0: I'm Dave Packer. The first hurricane of the Atlantic season is on a track to hit the Gulf Coast tonight as a Category 3. The massive storm expected to make landfall near Panama Beach, Florida. Florida Governor Ron DeSantis urging residents to take Hurricane Isaias seriously.
1: Folks who are in the path of this storm should know that this is not just going to be a random tropical system. It's going to be a strong hurricane, and it's going to potentially do a lot of damage.
0: ABC News senior meteorologist Lee Goldberg.
2: This is coming in, unfortunately, with high tide. In terms of the flooding, it's extensive. It goes from Mississippi all the way into the Carolinas. Flood watches for millions and several inches of rain. And by Sunday, you're talking about this in the mid-Atlantic and all the way into the Northeast. Even right here in New York City, we could have 1 to 3 inches of rainfall in a dangerous situation. But in the South, a half foot of rain locally, we could even see a foot of rain.
0: Two powerful 7.7 and 6.6 magnitude earthquakes and a series of aftershocks rocked southern Panama this afternoon, collapsing buildings near the epicenter, prompting evacuations across the country. Seismologists recorded more than 45 aftershocks. Now, at record high prices, President Trump announcing a deal to bring more diesel fuel into the country, and it'll come from Russia.
3: We have massive amounts of oil being coming into our country, and it's diesel, which is what we want.
0: Ukraine's President Zelensky posting online that President Putin's relying on, quote, backroom deals, unquote.
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0: The Trump administration today announced sanctions against the International Criminal Court. In a statement in response, the ICC says the sanctions are an attempt to obstruct the course of justice and prevent the court from doing what it was created to do. But in a video posted online, Secretary of State Marco Rubio says the ICC is trying to prosecute Americans who are not under the court's jurisdiction.
10: Either the ICC will end its threats, or we will end the ICC.
0: 99 bottles of beer on the wall. Some thieves overseas got away with tens of thousands.
11: Marchese Antonori's chief executive is reporting Italy's largest wine theft on record after at least seven men made off with 30,000 bottles from a facility near Cortona in the Tuscany region almost a week ago. Retail value upwards of $5.6 million. Renzo Cotarella says the thieves disabled the winery's alarm system and surveillance cameras, then used the company's forklifts to load two large trucks all under the cover of darkness. He's hopeful in...
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14: How did I lose weight? 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

0: is here. Now, broadcasting from the underground command post, deep in the bowels of a hidden bunker, somewhere under the brick and steel of a nondescript building, we've once again made contact with our leader, Mark Levin.
1: Hello, America. 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Our number, 877-381-3811, 877-381-3811. Hold on 1 second, America. I am doing something. I will be with you. All right, there we are. Sorry, folks. I want to welcome Azra Nomani, who's the senior editor of investigations at Fox News Digital, which I think is under my buddy Tommy. And I've been reading what you write, and it's really so incredibly well-researched, Azra, and welcome to the program. Could you tell the audience a little bit about yourself?
2: Oh, yeah, I've learned from the best, Mark. You have set the standard for how to understand what's happening right in front of our eyes. And, you know, I have the luxury of having been a journalist for several decades now. I worked at the Wall Street Journal as a cub reporter. I worked there for 15 years, and there in Washington, D.C., I learned how to follow the money and seen a protest or two, you know, wandering the halls of Congress. Yeah, and I've seen the machine. You know, that's what's so important, and that's what you bring always, Mark, to your understanding and your analysis, is you always go, there's that metaphor people use sometimes of an iceberg. And we know when we're listening to you, you're always going to go below the iceberg. We're always going
1: to
2: go and find
1: out. Wow, I should have been talking to you a long time ago. You're great.
2: Well, you have been, and you know, we have conversations when we don't even know it because our work really mirrors each other. I'm really good friends with Zuthi Josser, who you have on the program oftentimes.
1: Yeah.
2: And for me, what happened is that I worked at the Wall Street Journal. I was covering corporate America and airline crashes, and then 9/11 happened, and I went, like a lot of journalists, to Pakistan. There I was reporting and had the life-changing experience of trying to find my friend Danny Pearl when he was kidnapped. Yeah, so Mark, that's what was my aha moment. It was January 23rd, 2002, and in that trench, in the trenches that we were in there trying to find Danny, I learned how to do network analysis. You know, just we were trying to find the network that had kidnapped Danny. We couldn't find him. They were these militants from these Pakistani jihadi groups that have emerged over these decades that you know too well, the alphabet soup of Harkatul Mujahideen, Hizb ut-Tahrir. We couldn't find Danny, couldn't save Danny, but I came back to America just really committed to trying to understand the threats that we face. And so for the last 2.5 decades, I've been reporting on the Islamist groups that you know too well, and, of course, now the far leftist groups that are working with them. And literally wrote the book called Woke Army on the Red-Green Alliance that's undermining America's freedom. And so, yes, I at Fox News Digital, and I came over there last December and have just been so happy to be able to write for a place that wants all these details, you know, below the iceberg, and that's what brings us to talk today about these protests that we're seeing in France.
1: Well, it's fantastic, and you're working for great people, and they have absolute... They're very excited about your work and so thrilled with you. And so what is going on in France? I'm sensing the communists are kind of pushing this with the Islamists and then pushing people to the students. And what is going on there?
2: Yeah, so the template is a very simple one that people have seen many times over, where there are ideologues who send foot soldiers into the streets to sow chaos and discord for America. And so America has seen this over this past decade, first with Black Lives Matter, and then it pivoted to these anti-ICE protests today, and you're supporting Maduro the next day from Venezuela, or you're supporting Cuba. And so, as you've described all too well, with the ideologues, they just find the issue of the day and pivot to it. So in France, what we're witnessing is the red of the communist organizations working with the far-left socialist and communist labor unions and student groups to sow this new chapter of discord in France for their political purpose. To write this story that we have high up on our foxnews.com page that all your listeners can see it very quickly, I created a database. I love data, and I created a spreadsheet. I'm looking at it right now. And Mark, the first names are the communist, socialist, and Trotskyist groups that are on the streets of France. And I found 50 groups that are coordinating, financing, and amplifying the protests. And the story is that only 15 of them, so only a third of them, are actually student groups and youth groups. And in the mix, you know, just pushing the kids as the sort of image and poster boy and poster girl of the protests are the adults that are ideologues. And among them also, Mark, so important to the themes that you've, you know, educated so many people about, is the Islamist groups. There are two in particular, and they are the ones that are pushing the anti-Israel agenda in France. One is the Muslim Students of France, and another one is affiliated with a group called Urgence Palestine, Palestine Emergency. And you see this convergence of issues in order to put the West, Israel, freedoms, and democracy as we know it in their target.
1: Boy, oh boy. The French government is so weak. Macron is so weak. They're having a lot of difficulty dealing with this, aren't they?
2: Yeah, you know, that is what's so interesting, and I think probably surprising to some people, because especially for Americans, they may think, isn't France left enough? You know, isn't even Macron left enough for these folks? Like, what do they want? And to know and to recognize that even Macron is in their target is to understand that no liberal government even, or you know, centrist government, is ever left enough for them. These are folks who study Mao, Marx, Lenin, and they have in their rhetoric, as you know all too well, the idea of anti-imperialism, anti-colonialism. And so Macron, unfortunately, has not been able to either expose them to win in the court of public opinion or stop them on the streets. And you might have seen that they are spreading to Belgium. And what's important, too, another aspect of this that we write about in our story that everyone can find on foxnews.com, is that the protests are being amplified here in the United States by nonprofits that are funded by this tech tycoon named Neville Roy Singham, living in Shanghai.
1: Oh, that guy has his hands in everything. Yeah.
2: Yeah. Yeah. And Mark, I know that, you know, you would wonder, like, wow, okay, how do you have your hands in on the streets of Paris now? But what they do, as you know too well, propaganda spreads their message that the streets are overrun with ideologues that believe like them. A friend of mine has called it the myth of the marching millions. And so there's this organization called Breakthrough News, and they are putting forward the propaganda of those protests, you know, and amplifying it. And that organization was funded by Neville Roy Singham. He sits in Shanghai, as you've shared with your listeners. He has funded groups like Code Pink and the People's Forum. And how does it all connect to our chaos? Well, those organizations are out on the streets today to fight the ICE, shooting that happened yesterday in New York City, and they're sending their foot soldiers now onto the streets of New York City. I just saw more announcements for the children's contingent and the mother's contingent and all these other groups that they're going to put forward so that our news media will be filled with images of their protests here in America.
1: So with this Singham guy, it's really communist China then, isn't it? That's behind so much of this. And you've talked about and written about in the past, and Qatar and some of these other countries that are really, like in Britain in particular, Qatar on so much of London.
2: And what happens is that, like to your point, you know, Singham is a proxy for the interests of the Chinese Communist Party. I found a video of him literally standing at the Golden Tulip Hotel. I'd love to say the name of that hotel. One day I'm going to stay there. Shanghai.
1: He was
2: supporting. I know. I'll keep all my phones in Hong Kong, and I'll go in there with nothing but a notebook. So Mark, he stood there, and the video was just unbelievable, where he stood and he supported Xi Jinping and the Chinese Communist Party and their, quote, New World Order. And so Neville Roy Singham has become a proxy for China's interests in the world. And to your point that you just made, Al Jazeera and this outfit called AJ Plus is amplifying all of these street protests to, again, create this image that the West is falling apart. And as your listeners know all too well, they're funded by the government of Qatar.
1: Mm-hmm. Well, we're going to take a little break, and then we're going to come back. And you're fantastic. I'm talking to Azra Nomani. She's the senior editor of Investigations at Fox News Digital. And I forgot. I'm sorry. Woke Army is one of the best. It's more than a book. It's like it's an encyclopedia, if you will. It's a fantastic source. And we'll be right back.
0: Mark Levin.
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0: We're talking with Oscar Nomani, the senior editor of investigations at Fox News Digital, author of Woke Army, which is really quite the book, more than a book, really. So, Oscar, let's look more closely at our country here. Have these elements basically devoured the Democrat Party in many respects?
1: Yeah, this is such a great point that you make, which is that, you know, Mark, we have seen this devouring happen over about 15 years clearly now. When I came back from Pakistan after the September 11th attack and poor Danny's murder, I saw

0: know, that the Democratic Party was supporting issues of women's rights in our Muslim communities, for example. But then by 2008, Mark, what I witnessed is that the Islamists, like organizations that you've reported about, like Council on American Islamic Relations, they had now a front door to the White House, and I could see over the two terms the erosion of common sense related to, you know, how we were handling threats like the Islamic State and Al-Qaeda. They were refusing, remember, to say Islam of Islamic State? Mm-hmm. And so, you know, we have watched that, and then I saw, and that's when I really started reporting about the protest industry in 2016. I witnessed activists like this woman named Linda Sarsour emerge as proxies for Bernie Sanders and the Democratic Socialists of America. And that's when I had my aha moment on this point, Mark, because what I saw was the Muslim Islamist contingent in America using the Democratic Socialists of America as their entry point into the Democratic Party, and the rest is now history. Over the past decade, they have now elected then a mayor. They are, you know, having this very competitive race for a senator from Michigan, and they have changed the political conversation in the Democratic Party to the point where Israel has become anathema to so many people. The idea of standing up for Jewish citizens in America has even become, you know, a debate. And I, just like you, I've seen this happening over these 25 years, really, since the 9/11 attack. And you know, Mark, it's only going to get worse. They are getting stronger. And what have they done? They've taken a playbook out of our American democracy, created 501c3s, C4s, political action committees, and they have basically taken the template of political activation that most folks have done for the interest of the United States of America and now used it for their own ideological designs.
1: This is going to be quite daunting, isn't it, to squeeze this out of our society, especially when you have one party that's embracing them and promoting them, and you got a guy like Chris Van Hollen who just went to an event the other night, and they don't even have a tape of it or a transcript of the things he said, which must have been horrendous.
0: Yeah, you know, what has happened is that they have used this network, the Green of the Red-Green Alliance, has basically used political contributions and votes to win the hearts and minds of Democratic politicians. It has happened from California to New York, and we can just see that this will increase. I mean, I've witnessed it, you know, with the transformation of even somebody like Ro Khanna, you know, on so many points where he now, you know, starts waffling on points that you would have thought a centrist Democrat could never go embrace. There's clear virtue signaling happening, like Ro Khanna's statements that were made some days ago related to Israel. And you know all too well what I have recognized, Mark, since the moment I first saw the murder video of Danny Pearl.
1: Oh, my God, yeah.
0: Yeah, their objective is the destruction of the State of Israel. Mm-hmm. Their hate for Jews is very clear. And that is why we have protests about student and education issues in France infused with the Palestinian flag and songs that romanticize the Bataclan attack. Tomorrow I'm going to be on the streets going into Washington, D.C. on similar protests.
1: I need to have you back, certainly more often. You're a very, very important voice, so you be safe and careful out there. You're just terrific. Azra, Normani, keep up the great work. God bless you, my friend.
0: Thank you so much, Mark.
1: Yeah, she's just fantastic. We'll be right back. For nearly 3,000 years, Homer's epic poem, The Iliad, has shaped the literary and moral imagination of the West. More than a story of war and legendary heroes, it's about honor, courage, leadership, friendship, sacrifice, and what it means to live a noble life. 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

0: ABC News, I'm Dave Packer. Hurricane Isaias has weakened slightly to a strong Category 2 as it nears landfall near Panama Beach, Florida. The impact being felt along the Gulf Coast and inland. In Mississippi, Emergency Management Agency official Scott Simmons.
1: We've now had wind warnings from the National Weather Service on the eastern portion of the state. And we're not talking about just our coastal counties. We're talking about wind gust warnings all the way up the east side, almost to Columbus, Mississippi.
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0: been a proud conservative. No ifs, ands, or buts. Call in at 877-381-3811.
1: Yeah, she was great. We will have her back more. She's willing to come on. I hope so. I think so. Just fantastic. All right. Looking. There it is, Mr. Producer. I found it. America, look around. The Fed just hiked rates again to fight inflation. And you can also see, look, here's the bottom line. The debt is crazy. You know, people like to blame Trump. No, no. Trump's only been in office a few years. This stuff is now built into the system. The Biden regime spent $2.5 trillion we didn't have. They lied about it being inflation reduction when it was all about climate change, another fraud and phony operation. And that stays in every budget as it proceeds. The Democrats do not allow significant cuts in the budget. They don't allow it. The president has done everything he can by executive order, and he's cut 250,000 jobs out of the bureaucracy. He's had tremendous help from Elon Musk and the Doge crowd. Remember how they came under attack, too? So this is what we're up against. And God forbid if they win the next election. You know, none of this screams stability, none of it. So if your retirement is mostly stocks and bonds and paper, well, you may be taking more risk than you think. And when you're near retirement, a sharp down draw, you know, the wrong time, that can make a real problem, significant damage to what you have. Now, I'm not saying panic. I'm talking about diversity with intention. A major publication calls the number one secret account that Americans, you know, use, smart money, is to hedge against instability. Now, it's precious metals. Gold and silver have a spectacular bull run over the past year. Wouldn't it make sense to get out in front of this before the rocket takes off? 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All right, let's take a couple calls here. Slip them in. All right, Doyle, Oklahoma City, Oklahoma, the great KTOK. What a great station. I've been with them a long time. How are you, Doyle?
2: I'm great, sir. It's an honor. It really is. I mean, it's so cool, so cool.
1: Thank you. I appreciate it.
2: Yeah, man. You know, I think a lot of this is coming out of, it's sad to say, everything from Ivy League to all these colleges where these professors, they just feel like they have to be the smartest guy in the room.
1: You know? Or at least the smartest, Marxist or Islamist in the room.
2: Yeah, dude. I mean, that's what I'm saying. I mean, they go to these utopian ideas that have never worked, and they think that they can You know, like a Christian thinks he can find God, they think they can find utopia. And that's their religion. You know, the thing about it is, most of these people who come out of these Ivy Leagues and you know, I mean, it's not like they're really knowing how to do a lot, people. I mean,
1: Ideologues. They push their indoctrination on the younger people. They're ideologues. Most of them never worked in the real world. Most of them are associated with these radical left-wing groups. And they want to overthrow the country. That's what they want to do. And they've got these kids in the classroom. They or their parents are paying a fortune for them to learn nothing except how to hate this country and to be brainwashed about it. And I talk to people all the time, fairly conservative or religious families, and the kid comes out of college and says, I don't even recognize my kid. No, that's right, because you just had 2 years or 4 years of Marxist training or other types of training, and now look what you're dealing with.
2: Well, yeah, dude, and you got to understand, these guys party a lot, too. You know, they're like, I'm serious, dude.
1: But I like you. You're funny. Go ahead.
2: No, I mean, when they come out of college, they're like, you know, it's like college is, I think, it basically, it's just an opinion, everybody has one, you know, but it's like, you know, it teaches people how to live outside of their family more than just doing tasks and being responsible. Okay, but they've made it easier now where you just don't even have to, as long as you pay that crazy phenomenal tuition, you can do whatever the hell you want to. You don't even have to show up. You know, you can go in and throw a beer can, all right? And they go, oh, yeah, that's him. Yeah, okay, he did good today. You know, whatever, if they keep up with it. But the things that they're saying and these
1: What do you
2: things,
1: do? What do you do?
2: I had a healthcare business in Atlanta, Georgia. Well, Calhoun, Georgia. The spread to Atlanta.
1: Now you're in Oklahoma.
2: Yeah, yeah. Well, the thing about it is, dude, I mean, how can I put it? The business was successful, you know, but I had to move on. You know what I mean?
1: I mean, I do know what you mean. I think about it. All right, bro, I got to go, but you're terrific. Call again. I enjoyed your call very much. You know what I mean, dude, Mr. Producer? Yeah. Like once, I forget if it was my nephew or granny called me dude, and I looked and said, don't call me dude. You're too young for that. If you're older and you're an adult, that's okay. You can call me. No. It's uncle or grandpop. That's it. You got to nip that in the bud, you know? But it's very funny. Very, very funny. All right, let me see here. Let me take another call. All right. By the way, ladies and gentlemen, I don't even know if I'm supposed to say this yet. We're playing around with a camera, right, Mr. Producer? And we're thinking about maybe we will have a video camera. Well, I know we have them because they Westwood One just acquired them. And you hook it on, you know, to the computer, very basic stuff, nothing complicated. Going to keep it raw, baby. And just like the first segment, you know, where I do a monologue each hour or something like that. And by the way, I don't always. It's just if there's something to say. And so we're literally looking into that. You never know where that goes in terms of what to do with it. But we definitely going to start, I think. Definitely, I think. But you get my point. The goal is to put together a clip of the first, 15, 20 minutes of the show, something like that. You know what that means, Mr. Producer? Do I have to wear a nice shirt or something? I wear a T-shirt and I wear shorts or a T-shirt and khakis. That's it. That's it. Or a sweatshirt. That's what I do. Nothing more, nothing less. Definitely nothing less. That wouldn't look good, would it? No, I don't think so. Let's go to Michael, Pittsburgh, on the iHeartRadio app. How are you, Michael? And I'm sorry, your Steelers are not looking so good. My Eagles. Boy, do they suck. Go ahead.
3: Pennsylvania can use some help.
1: Yeah, we sure could.
3: I just wanted to know, you led off the show talking, Marco Rubio, about, the whole introduction, and about the ICC and everything.
1: Yeah.
3: And just today, I got word that they handed off the Nobel Peace Prize to this Navi Pillay.
1: Oh, my God.
3: And this
1: God,
3: woman
1: yeah.
3: who was bringing charges through, you know, the UN and the ICC saying that Israel had, you know, perpetrated genocide mm-hmm. and crimes against humanity against Gaza.
1: Mm-hmm.
3: And it's like they waited the mandatory, like, 48 hours from October 7th just so that they probably wouldn't come under criticism. And it just disgusts me. And I didn't know if you had heard about it or not.
1: No, I haven't. Every single institution's been conquered now. And Elie Wiesel's son, because his you know, Elie Wiesel got a Nobel Peace Prize, he said this has basically undermined everything and any respect that his family has ever had for that institution. I mean, they're now handing it out to people who really support the elimination of the Jewish state, who are trashing the Jewish people. Everywhere you turn now, this is going on. Everywhere you turn, it is stunning. And you know what? More than ever, the righteous Gentiles, folks out there, you Christians and non-Jews, I'll tell you what, you're needed now more than ever. Now more than ever. And I want to thank those of you who are standing up, and there are many, many, many millions of you. I want to thank you because it means so, so much. And we're going to lose our country. You see what's going on all over the world. You see what's going on. These rape gangs, 250,000 British girls raped by Pakistanis. Yeah, I guarantee you the vast majority of them were Christians. Yeah, we'll be right back.
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0: cannot believe how fast this show goes. I really can't. I believe America's under assault, not from some foreign army, but from within. The enemy within. False peace, open borders, socialism, the war on the family and the sanctity of life, persecution of the church, the rise of Islam, anti-Semitism. You know, Pastor Matt Hege, John Hege's son from Hege Ministries, you know, he lays them all out clearly, biblically, without apology. 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I got it. 855-694-9647. 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And folks, let's do it right away. Right away. All right, let's see if we can slip in one call here. Let's go to Chris Keller, Texas, the great WBAP. Go.
1: Hey, Mark, I just want to say I can't agree with you more on how Thomas, and, you know, I didn't go to college. Instead, I joined the Navy. I did 3 tours in Iraq post 9/11.
0: Wow, God bless you, man.
1: I'm watching everything happen here, and it's like I can't even recognize it. Mm-mm. But I didn't go to college. I'm raising a family with 5 kids, and I haven't encouraged any of my kids to go to college. My son just started a diesel apprenticeship job last week. So,
0: wow.
1: You know, keeping on, none of this indoctrination stuff. Let's raise our family to be Christian, raise our family, take care of our own, and get these people out of our country.
0: Yeah, we got to really focus on denaturalization and deportation. And if the Democrats win the election in just a few weeks, it's going to be very, very difficult to get any of this done. They're sweeping it in. This is what they want. All right, my friend, all you patriots out there, we're all standing together. Now, we have a weekend coming up, perfect time to talk to our family and friends about voting. And those of you who have early voting, then vote. Ray Charles in America, in honor of you, patriotic Levinites, every Friday. Here we go.

0: Well, folks, the week is officially over. The week begins now. I forgot to mention Life, Liberty, and Levin Saturday, tomorrow night, 8 p.m. Eastern, Sunday night, 8 p.m. Eastern, on the great Fox News Channel. Don't miss them. Set your DVR, your recorder, if you think you might. Every single one from here to and through the election is going to be absolutely crucial. Please don't forget. We salute our armed forces, police officers, firefighters, emergency personnel, the Border Patrol and ICE, our truckers, the men and women in Israel, the men and women in Iran, the men and women in Ukraine, and you, the American people. Thank God for you. Good night, Spritey and Griffey and Pepsi and Zelda. Good night, Smokey and Gigi and Indy. Good night, Patton and Rory and Marty and Barney. Good night, Dad and Mom. We're doing all we can, I swear and I promise. Trying to do well by you. Good night, Leo.
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0: I'm Dave Packer. The outer bands of Isa Isa whipping the Gulf Coast as the storm bears down on millions of Americans. The hurricane weakening slightly now to a Category 2, packing winds up to 110 miles per hour. ABC News meteorologist Leslie Lopez is along Mobile Bay in Alabama.
1: We have the rising waters here. We certainly have the winds, and we have the rain coming on shore. So things are deteriorating in some of these areas. Of course, we're also letting you know evacuation orders up and down the coastline in this area as well. So it's not just Pensacola.
0: Landfall expected near Panama Beach, Florida. The life-threatening storm surge could grow as high as 9 feet in some places, and tornadoes are possible. Protests here in New York City after the ice shooting of a man with his five-year-old son in the car in the Bronx on Thursday.
2: The streets were full of children coming out of school.
3: The NYPD releasing video of officers responding to the chaotic scene. One ICE agent in a construction vest holding a long gun.
4: There's an ambulance right there. We're putting him in or what?
3: Another holding the man's wounded neck. NYPD officers load the man, still cuffed, into their patrol car.
4: Watch your legs.
3: Telling officers in the back seat to put pressure on the wound.
0: ABC's Aaron Katursky. Barbaric. That's how some Capitol Hill lawmakers describe plans to live stream the execution of the Fort Hood shooter.
5: Shock and disgust across the political spectrum after Defense Secretary...
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0: The Nobel Peace Prize for 2026 was awarded today to Nabinitham Pillay for what the Nobel Institute called her work to ensure that war crimes, crimes against humanity, and genocide are protected. Utrecht University Assistant Professor in International History, Dr. Iva Vukušić.
15: She has a lifetime of service in international law and human rights law. She spent the last 30 years working on various cases on Rwanda, on Palestine. She is currently also engaged as a judge here at the International Court of Justice.
0: Children are increasingly turning to chatbots when they're feeling sad, stressed, and anxious. That according to a new study published in the Journal of the American Medical Association that found more than 1 in 5 kids are using artificial intelligence for emotional support. ABC's Yuri Benajad has more.
16: While many kids may be turning to AI for their homework, researchers estimate that millions are also asking the chatbots for advice and comfort. Health experts warn that while chatbots may sound caring and confident, they are not therapists.
17: You can't afford to miss the big news.
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17: Your news authority.
20: In a new statement, former President Obama says AI is advancing at a lightning speed.
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0: Westwood One presents America at Night. Here's your host, McGraw-Milhaven.
1: Hey, thanks for staying up late. McGraw-Milhaven here, the host of America at Night from coast to coast. Do we have a show for you tonight? Thanks for sticking around. We're going to start off this first hour with our buddy Ed Martin. Ed Martin, not only was he President Trump's pardon attorney, not only was he on 60 Minutes a couple of weeks ago, but he is one of the most astute political minds of his generation. He has been a candidate. He's also worked as a election official. So he's seen elections from the inside and out. We're going to ask him how he sees this election season. What are the thoughts on the House of Representatives? What are the thoughts on some of these Senate races? And how about last night's debate in Michigan where they started to invoke your mother? I don't know how much the voters get out of these debates. We'll check in with all of that when it comes to Ed Martin. Also, we're going to talk about Stuckey's. Do you remember Stuckey's? Yeah, they went away for a long time, but we found the daughter of the granddaughter, rather, of the man who started Stuckey's, and she is trying to revive the brand. I was driving across the country a couple weeks ago, and I ran across a Stuckey's, and it brought back all sorts of warm memories, not to mention the pecan log roll. So we'll get into all of that. And then before we head out, Matt Wolf is going to join us. We got a full host of movies to talk about, TV shows to talk about, and believe it or not, the man, we're going to get a full review of the AC/DC concert from the Meadowlands. It's America at Night. First up, stay right there, Ed Martin, President Trump's pardon attorney, is going to talk politics and talk election. We'll get the insight from him coming up next on America at Night.
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14: 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I love this stuff. 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True story, I never minded being 235, but you know what minded? My knees that were falling apart and my back. I'm like, I don't know what, before I started really lifting, probably about 190. 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
1: Let's talk horse race with the election coming up awful close. We're going to get a perspective of the polls and the polling and everything else going on with one of our favorites, former pardon attorney for the Trump administration and friend of the show, Ed Martin. Ed, welcome back to America at Night.
16: Always good to be with you, McGraw. It makes me smile and think of our old days in St. Louis. So great to be with you.
1: So you were on the show a couple weeks ago talking about how you're on 60 Minutes and you left the pardon office. What are you doing now?
16: You know, we were talking off the air. I hung up a shingle, so I'm practicing law, which is something I've done for years. I've always had my own practice, and it's different now because I come out of government with such a varied experience. So I'm doing that. It's been busy. I'm a fellow up at one of the think tanks. Russ Vogt was at a think tank. I started a think tank called the Center for Renewing America, and that's been really fun. I'm up there kind of, I got a column that I'm writing for them. And, you know, the big news, I started doing a TV program every day on Real America's Voice, which has really been fun. It's a one-hour show, crack of dawn, like after your listeners are done with you. It's 5 o'clock East Coast time, and it's just an all things politics show. It's been great.
1: Good for you. We invited you on the show, and you said you'd come back from time to time and talk horse racing with the election. First, let's start with the House of Representatives. Almost everyone's saying that it's a foregone conclusion that the Democrats are going to take control of the House. How do you see it, Ed Martin?
16: Well, you know, I have a reputation for being a little bit Pollyannish. I tend to think that it's going to be better than it is. So take it with a grain of salt. But let me just remind people, this is up in your neck of the woods from your growing up. In the Northeast, there were certain states like Massachusetts, for example, where they had 30% of the voters are Republican. They had zero members of the House Republican because they drew the districts in such a way you couldn't win. Well, Republicans in the last 3 or 4 years, really last 2 years, did that in other states, like Florida, Alabama, Texas. They redrew the maps to say, okay, if you're going to play hardball, we will too. So they shrunk the number of seats that are actually in play, McGraw. There's really only 25 in play. And either party is going to end up with three or four or five. It's not, there's no room anymore for these massive swings like the old days. There's not that many contested elections. So I think you're going to see political gravity. You know, gravity is a tree falls, an apple falls from the tree to the ground. Political gravity is the party in the White House loses seats. I don't know if Trump can defy gravity, but they've shrunk the field and they're going to turn out the vote. They got a gazillion dollars, MAGA Inc., to try to do it. And I think it'll be closer than people realize. If you made me bet, I guess I'd bet that the Democrats win by a seat or two, but I wouldn't bet against Trump. He seems to do this a lot.
1: No, I think President Trump has shown over the course of the last 10 years that he can defy gravity. I think that's the one thing we can all agree on.
16: Right.
1: But it's a good point you make. So no matter who wins the House of Representatives, not going to be a 20, 30, 40 seat swing.
16: Yeah.
1: Exactly. Whoever wins it, it's going to be tough to govern either way because it's only going to be a few seat majority.
16: Yeah, and then the crazies have all the power. I mean, to put it bluntly, like you can, if you're three or four, you know, hard right or hard left, or you know, you can hijack the whole thing. And I mean, you know, look, MTG and a few others in the Republican side were basically able to pull the thing sort of off its rails. I mean, some of them beat Kevin McCarthy's speaker; they knocked him out. So let's say that the Democrats win by three, then the craziest three or four are going to be saying to the speaker, we want to impeach Trump on Tuesday and again on Thursday. And that's going to get old for the public. You know, if you want to win the White House in 2028, if you're a Republican, you probably want to lose the House because it's going to make the Democrats look like they're, you know, not very functional. If you win the House by two or three votes, Republicans in the House didn't get anything done anyway. The last 2 years, they're going to get nothing done again. And by that time, everyone's going to say, you know what? These Republicans are full of it. So it's not likely to be a big deal. One caveat, if the Democrats win, they will have what's called oversight control, which means they'll vote together in the House and they'll set up these committees to dig into the life of every Trump official, including likely yours truly. You know, that so they'll use subpoenas to go through your underwear drawer, and some people don't keep their underwear folded and they end up having to, you know, pay a price for that. So that could be wild, and they would certainly go after Trump that way.
1: How worried are you that you would be caught up in all that?
16: Well, I always fold my underwear. No. I mean, I look, McGraw, you know, the problem, the process is the punishment. You know, if you get dragged up to Capitol Hill to testify, only a fool goes without a lawyer, right? Or only a fool represents himself. So you start to incur expenses, you know? So I think that's the thing you worry about for my family. But in general, you know, I was careful in the way I worked, you know, I think. But, you know, in this day and age, it's not about like a, you know, remember when they had Ollie North trials? That was about one big thing. I think you would see oversight would be about a million things, right? And it sort of drives you to distraction. And so we'll see, though. You know, God's in charge, and I'll always have McGraw-Milhaven and our time in St. Louis.
1: Well, I will say this. You don't have to be guilty to be brought up and investigated and spend thousands and thousands of dollars on a lawyer. You know, it's just they just need to call you up and
16: that's right.
1: Turn the screws on you.
16: Well, and the good thing that make you smile is I'm such a mild mannered guy. I probably didn't say anything or get anybody mad at me. You know, so I mean, who knows? I mean, anyway, go ahead.
1: Well, please tell me you are going to bring a lawyer if you are called up.
16: I am. You betcha. I think I'll bring five lawyers. I mean, and that's right. Well, I mean, although I will say, McGraw, I mean, for your listeners and for you, you know, I consider you, you know, a professional communicator, whether it's radio or television or writing, and the world is much more a communications

0: But a couple of things. The last time that they thought they had a path to beat a sort of conservative who was wounded, a Republican, was Ted Cruz. And the guy that ran against Ted Cruz, you may remember, was Beto O'Rourke. Now, Beto O'Rourke was a former congressman and a very popular guy from, I think, the El Paso area. And he was able to get votes, a lot of votes, in places that were very Republican. I don't see any evidence that Tallarico has that. He's a state rep, so that's a much smaller area, much smaller number of voters, that he has that reach that Beto O'Rourke had. So, yes, it's making noise. Yes, Ken Paxton, the Republican, has some negatives, but I it's still Texas, and I think this is a little bit, and the polls now are closing. They were dramatically against Paxton. I think they're closing. I don't really believe it. I think you may be spending money there as Republicans when you wish you could spend it other places, but I don't think that this holds as a real challenge. And you know, again, Tallarico is demanding debates. And you know, McGraw, as an observer, you know, Tallarico wants debates because when you're trailing, you want the contrast. You want to put your guy on the spot. And I just, that's a tell to me that Tallarico knows he's down. So I think it'll come back. I think Texas comes back. And look, in other places like New Hampshire, again, you know, New England and the Northeast from growing up. New Hampshire is a state that can kind of be libertarian and kind of out. Well, they got a Congressman Pappas, a Democrat, who's popular, but Sununu is a Republican, and that's neck and neck. And so if you're close in New Hampshire, it's not a catastrophic anti-Republican year, if you get my drift. So I think the Senate is probably pretty likely to be right where it is now, and Republicans have a few seats, a majority.
1: It scares me that I am agreeing with Ed Martin here about Texas. I think Texas yeah, is fool's gold. I think Democrats are lying to themselves. I think they're lying to themselves, which is very easy to do when it comes to stuff like this. What about some of the other ones? What about Iowa? And what about Kansas? Again, I don't see it happening, but the Democrats keep floating these ideas.
0: Yeah, no, look, Kansas is just insane. These people are, you just got to drive to Kansas and see, it's not going to happen, right? So that is, I agree with you, that one. I think Iowa's more interesting because they have the independent streak, and the language at least has been that the tariffs have been really bad in Iowa. I'm not sure that holds. But I think that's a little bit more competitive. There is a governor's race that's more competitive in Iowa than people expected, and you tend to run together. You know, I'll make you smile when I remind you, I was on the ballot when the top of the ticket was Mitt Romney and the second of the ticket was Todd Akin. Once the ticket starts to tank, brother, you could be walking on water, and you're not going to defy, you know, Todd Akin's numbers and even Romney's. So I think in Iowa they've got a couple of good candidates, the Democrats, but I still think it comes home. I don't. You know, I had someone on yesterday from Maine, and Maine, you know, Susan, that's a tough state, but in the sense that it's kind of Democrat. Susan Collins, the Republican, is in really good shape. She has a ton of money, and she runs as a moderate, and she's in pretty, you know, and there's a congressional seat up there. The governor, the former governor LePage, is running Republican, and he may win that. So if you flip a seat in Maine, one House seat, and you hold Maine, I just don't think you've got a wave election for Democrats. You know, that doesn't feel like it. It feels more like they hate both parties, and it depends on who you have in each state.
1: What about Michigan, Ed Martin?
0: Well, Michigan's a really interesting one. That should be a red state. You and I should be saying that's fool's gold for Republicans to think they can pull that off. Except El Sayed is such able to be characterized as such a left leaning. You know, he said things about getting rid of the Second Amendment. He's taking it back now. He's been out there on some of his supporters are really out there on 9/11. And Rogers is this milquetoast congressman for the Republicans. You know, most voters hate incumbents and hate people in the swamp. Rogers somehow is defying that, and I think he's got a chance. Now, I still think Michigan goes home to the Democrats. When you go look at how they vote in Dearborn and how you know, what you see happening in the urban centers, Flint, Michigan is not going to go, you know, for Rogers. The question, though, is, they seem to have an enthusiasm problem too, right? I mean, Obama is campaigning in Michigan with a Democrat to try to get the energy up. They have to turn out, meaning the Democrats have to turn out in the urban centers at high enough numbers. And yes,

0: true Republicans have a little bit less energy. That's generally what happens when you have the White House. But, you know, Trump is on the stump, and what he's doing is not trying to persuade. He's trying to energize his voters to remember what's at stake. And I think he has proven he's good at that. What he hasn't been able to do sometimes is get, when he's not on the ballot, is get people to stay enthused and vote. So we'll see.
1: Ed Martin with us for a couple of more minutes. Your voice is going to hold out for two more minutes, and then you get a, now that you're a broadcaster, hot lemon and tea and honey is the call.
0: Okay, all right.
1: Last question for you, and that is Pennsylvania and John Fetterman. Explain to me how Fetterman votes for the Democrats 90% of the times, and the Republicans love Fetterman, and the Democrats can't stand him.
0: Well, and he's not up until the next time, 2028, and right. I don't know how he runs. I don't know how he runs for anything. I mean, you're right. He votes all with the Democrats, and I was at the Republican convention in Dallas 3 weeks ago or 4 weeks ago, and there's a video where Fetterman introduces the Republicans as their great friends. He cannot get votes from Democrat liberals, so I don't know his path. He must be running, you know, he wants to be in the cabinet of a Republican. I don't know. I agree with you, by the way, on this. It's a little bit like Bobby Kennedy. I've gotten to work with Bobby Kennedy, but I tell people all the time, he's still a liberal Democrat. I like, I'm all for it, but I, you know, Bobby Kennedy is a Democrat, a liberal Democrat, at least, you know, I guess he went independent. You know, I look at Fetterman, he's a 99% Democrat. Why are Republicans saying he's a nice guy? Because he says nice things? I mean, it's crazy to me. And his career has to be over unless he's not a Trumpian character. Trump went the other way. Trump took being a Democrat and more liberal into the Republican Party and said, hold with me. And he was able to do it. Guys like me, Phyllis Schlafly, went for him and believed in him. I don't know how Fetterman is going to make this work. I don't understand it. And I think he's basically ending his career and having some fun, I guess. I don't know.
1: Yeah. Ed Martin, who always has a good time. Where can we see you on TV now?
0: Well, it's Real America's Voice, so it's streaming on Rumble and YouTube, and I like this a lot. 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But I have a lot of fun on X at EagleEdMartin. Also, so all those places, and always a pleasure to be with you.
1: Never a dull moment when Ed Martin's in the house. 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

0: ABC News. I'm Dave Packer. Hurricane Isaias nearing landfall on the Gulf Coast. Water levels rising rapidly with dangerous hurricane conditions and life-threatening flash flooding spreading inland. ABC News meteorologist Samara Theodore.
1: When tornadoes are over ocean, it's really nice, smooth surface. But once they get over land, they come into contact with that friction. That changes the wind speeds closer to the surface versus high above. So now we get that vertical wind profile changing. Thus, we get tornadoes being born from there. So please be careful.
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1: Welcome back, America at Night. Are you looking for a little nostalgia? How about an iconic American brand? Do you remember Stuckey's? If you don't, you should. And if you do, you have such warm memories of that great, great roadside attraction, Stuckey's. What happened to it? It's coming back. Let's find out. Stephanie Stuckey is an attorney, former politician. She is the granddaughter of the founder of W.S. Stuckey Sr., and she has taken over the brand and is now trying to revitalize it. Stephanie Stuckey, welcome to America at Night.
2: Oh, thank you, McGraw. I'm just honored and delighted that you invited me.
1: It is amazing to me. Our family, I don't really like PTSD of our road trips across the country 18 million times, but one of the few things that got us through those road trips was stopping off at Stuckey's. And so when you mention the word Stuckey's in our family, it's almost like a religious experience. And when you mention it to other people, they have such great memories of Stuckey's. That must be such an honor.
2: It is. I mean, that's why I sunk my life savings into buying this company back. It was in distress, and it's been a labor of love. What my grandfather built was truly amazing, and it's just an honor, even though it's a real hustle, and there are days when it's very, very hard to revive a brand that has had some ups and downs over the years. But it's people like you and folks who remember taking these road trips that keeps the brand alive. And so thank you, and, you know, thank you for making me part of, you know, for being part of our comeback journey by bringing us on the show.
1: So let's go all the way back to the beginning. Your grandfather started Stuckey's. Tell me how he started it. What happened?
2: It was during the Great Depression, and there were very few jobs, but there was one thing that was plentiful in middle Georgia in the 1930s, and that was pecans. We happened to be the epicenter of pecan production in the entire world. More pecans are grown in Georgia than anywhere else, and more pecans are grown in the U.S. It's the only snack nut native to our country. So he started selling pecans on the side of the road. He was just an entrepreneur. He had like five different jobs and would do whatever he could to make ends meet. And people kept stopping and they would say, well, the pecans are great, but we'd love some candy and we'd love a sandwich and we'd love a fill up with gas. And do you have a clean restroom? And can we get a rubber alligator and a coonskin cap? Yeah. If you know, right? We sold wonderful kitschy souvenirs. And so he saved up his money and he built a store and he just listened to his customers. And he really built the first roadside retail chain. At its peak, he had over almost 370 stores in 40 states. And I like to tell people before there was TA or Love's or Buc-ee's, there was Stuckey's. We were the OG.
1: Yeah, and the buildings were iconic. Was that part of the plan to have all the buildings the same, and or were they all the same?
2: I think it's like any business that it evolves, and he started out just, I'm going to build a store, and then I'm going to build another store, and it was opportunistic. Oh, here's a building for lease. You can use that. But then when the interstate highway came along, all of his stores were bypassed. We were on the Dixie Highway and the Lincoln Highway and Route 66. And so here comes the interstate, starts bypassing all of his stores. And instead of sticking to the back roads or the state roads, he decided he would invest in moving to the interstate. And at that point, he came up with a consistent design that was really eye-catching. And it's that iconic slope roof. And he was inspired by a ship. It looks like an upside-down ship. Right?
1: Yeah, right.
2: You look up at the ceiling. He actually had chandeliers hanging down from the ceiling. It was absolutely stunning. It was like a church. You know, you'd walk in that and be like, oh, it's like the church of roadside religion.
1: Now, did they all sell gas? Did some of them sell gas? Okay,
2: all so they all sold gas.
1: Yeah.
2: And for a time, many people remember Texaco. He had an exclusive deal with Texaco. And fun fact, and it's still true today, he made his money off of gas. Many of the convenience stores, gas is a huge driver for them. Gas, lottery tickets, cigarettes, now vape, right?
1: Right.
2: But there's a few things that really make, news flash, he really didn't make a fortune off of rubber alligators. It's kind of a loss leader, right? Gets them in the door, gets the kids screaming, I want a snow globe or
1: sure. Yeah.
2: leather bracelet with my name on it. And by the way, my apologies to anyone named Xavier. I've had a lifetime of people with uncommon names griping at me because they go to Stuckey's and they want something with their name on it. And we don't always
1: right,
2: love
1: Betty
2: Sue.
1: Right, yeah.
2: Right?
1: Yeah.
2: They probably didn't have McGraw, so I'm
1: You did not have McGraw. You had John and then Tim and Steve, but you did not have McGraw.
2: That's right. Yeah. If we were lucky, we'd have a Stephanie and my day was made. But or if you're a Linda and you spell your name with a Y or something, right? You're out of luck. So blame your parents. Don't blame Stuckey's.
1: I thought that's interesting. I thought gas was a loss leader just to get you in. But you're saying Stuckey's made their money off the gas.
2: Well, it depends on the business, right? I mean, if you go to Bucky's, gas is so dirt cheap that for them, my guess is that's a bit of a loss leader for them. But, you know, they're Bucky's. They can afford to have a loss leader on gas. And I'm sure they can negotiate some really favorable pricing as well with their volume. But, you know, different stores have different loss leaders. And some businesses don't believe in them. I've always been a fan of getting people in the store. And if it means you have to do a 99-cent breakfast, which was a big loss leader for my grandfather, you do it. You get them in the door, but then they're going to buy a case of pecan log rolls, and you've got your margin at 70% or whatever.
1: Yeah. Stephanie Stuckey with us, the granddaughter of the founder of Stuckey's. We're going way back and talking about a great American brand. I remember going across the country, and the Stuckey's was the only thing on that exit. There wasn't a McDonald's. There wasn't a Taco Bell. There wasn't a Walmart. It was Stuckey's. And then corn or prairie for as far as the eye could see.
2: Right? It was like corn, Stuckey's. That was a road trip in the 60s and 70s.
1: Shows you how the world changed.
2: Yeah, my grandfather used to go to, he paid people to go to state Department of Transportation hearings. Super engaging, entertaining meetings, right? But he would find out where they were building the interstates and where the exits were going to go. And then as soon as he got word that they were planning up an exit location, then he would go buy up the property really cheap.
1: I mean, almost genius. I mean, he basically created, as you mentioned, right, the roadside truck stop. This was him creating it on the fly.
2: Absolutely. And again, it gets back to what I said at the beginning, where people would pull over at his roadside stand and say, well, where can I find a restroom? He listened to his customers and they told him what they wanted. Here's one of my favorite stories about him. I call it the coffee cup story. Do you know how he figured out how far apart he would place the stores?
1: No, tell me.
2: You know, people would always say, oh, my gosh, it just seemed like every 20 miles I'd see a Stuckey's. Well, it's a little further apart. What he did is he would get a cup of coffee, and he would get in his truck, and he would start driving. And when nature called and he had to pull over, that's how far apart he'd space the stores.
1: I do remember sometimes begging my mother to go to the bathroom and just looking lovingly at the Stuckey store as she passed it on the highway. It's like, no, I have to go to the bathroom. Please pull over.
2: I used to joke if I had been on those road trips with my grandfather, we would have had 10 times the number of stores. I would always have to pull over and go to the bathroom.
1: What kind of guy was your grandfather?
2: He was really warm. He loved people. His favorite thing was to be hands-on in the factory, talking to employees, because we always had a candy plant, or in the stores talking to employees. And he would reset displays. If he saw something off, he would, and I do that. I'll visit a store that sells our products. We only have a dozen original stores still around, but our product is sold in other stores, and I'll see a Stuckey's display up. And if it's off, I'll just start rearranging the entire display, or I always keep in my car Stuckey signage. I'll run out to my car and put a sign out. And sometimes I forget to talk to the manager, and they'll come up to me and say, excuse me, ma'am, what are you doing?
1: And yeah, hi, I'm Stephanie Stuckey.
2: I'll give you my business card, and then I'll check my notes real quickly, and I'll say, your buyer is, or your store manager is, so they know I'm not some freak. But usually they're happy because I'm making the display look better, and that helps move product. But I can't help myself. We're in Food Lion and Ingles, and if our product isn't stacked right, I'll go in the stores and restack.
1: at the height of Stuckey's, how many stores did you have?
2: 368. That was in 1977. My grandfather sold the company actually a year before I was born, in 1964. So I'm dating myself. I'm a Gen Xer.
1: Right.
2: And he remained very active and involved in the company for a good decade after that, until the mid-70s.
1: We'll
2: because he was head of the Stuckey's division of Pet Dairy Corporation. But then Pet got taken over by someone else, and they ousted my grandfather. And then Pet got bought out by another company, and they got bought out. And it was just a series of
1: bad decisions after bad
2: decisions. Yeah, unfortunate events.
1: Yeah. I want to get to the rebirth and how you decided to take over the brand and buy back your family's brand and breathe new life into it. But there was a book you wrote a couple years ago called Unstuck, The Rebirth of an American Icon. And in that book, you talk about, and this is not just a kitschy roadside attraction. This is real life. Stuckey's was known during the civil rights years as a place that was inviting to African Americans so they could go and have a clean, safe bathroom experience. Talk about that for a moment.
2: Right? My grandfather really believed in treating every traveler as a friend. That was his slogan. And he really meant that. And to, you know, it's interesting. I was young when he died. I was 12. But my father has told me that my grandfather's logic on this, first, he was a man of faith. And, you know, the Bible says, love thy brother as thyself, you know, treat each other with love and respect. That was how he just treated everyone as a Christian. But my dad also said that he was very pragmatic, and he was definitely focused on making money. Anyone who survived the Depression was. The only people he discriminated against were people who didn't have money. So he thought, well, people have money and they've got money to spend in my store. I do not care what color they are. They are all welcome. But he definitely wanted people. Nothing got him more upset if they came in and used the restroom and then just walked out the door. You know,
1: sure,
2: like
1: yeah.
2: At least buy a log roll or a pack of gum or something. Right. But everyone was welcome and they were treated with kindness and respect.
1: Yeah.
2: And that's what Southern hospitality should be about. And I think he really benefited from being on the interstate where people would just come in and out. It was a quick stop for people. And we were outside the zoning law. So there were a lot of towns in the South that were sundown towns. So if you were a person of color, you would not be caught in a sundown town after dark, right? But he was on the interstate. And so he was outside of jurisdiction of a lot of these really egregious racist laws. And so he really kind of flew under the radar. He didn't make a big deal of it. He just did the right thing.
1: Yeah. But it's also, I can imagine the African-Americans who are traveling or the civil rights workers or whoever, needs a place to go to the bathroom. And if you're not feel safe to go to the bathroom, what a terrible experience. And so.
2: And humiliating, right? Yeah, can you imagine if you're a family from Chicago, but you were originally from Mississippi and you're bringing your kids to the South to see their great grandmother or whatever, and they may not have been exposed to the extent of racism that you might have seen in the South during that era. And then to try to explain to your kids, well, we may not be able to use the restroom here, and not knowing that uncertainty. So just being able to refer to the Green Book, which was the guidebook, and look in there and say, well, this is where I could stop. Or a lot of it was just word of mouth.
1: Yeah. And that's an interesting part of American history and Stuckey's. I was right there on the front lines. The book is called Unstuck, Rebirth of an American Icon. Stephanie Stuckey, our guest, she's the granddaughter of the man who started that famous, iconic roadside stop, Stuckey's. We'll get to the pecan and the rebirth in a minute. Stephanie Stuckey, hold that thought. America at Night, back in just 1 minute.
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1: And that's going to do it for hour number one. Stay right there. 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Alex will send you a link. You sign up for the link, and then each night Alex will send you a text message. 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So you can listen to it. You can send it to other people. And you can follow along with the show. Hey, listen to this. Axios did an interesting thing. Did you see those debates last night where they started invoking people's mothers? I don't know if the voters are getting any real anything out of these debates. It's good theater. It's good for talk radio. But as for the informing the voters on how they would vote or how the candidates would act, I don't know if that's very informative. But how much are they spending to get your vote? Listen to this. In Kansas, Republicans are spending $8.86 per adult in Kansas. The Democrats in Kansas are spending $5.60. So the Republicans are spending about $3.20 more to get your vote than the Democrats are in Kansas. The biggest, the most money being spent as of right now per capita, per person, Maine. Republicans are spending $97 per person to get you to vote for Susan Collins. The Democrats are spending $69.50 to get your vote. That's per capita. Now, that's not the most money. That's the most per voter. Alaska is spending, Republicans are spending $80 per voter in Alaska. In Iowa, they're spending $36. In Nebraska, they are spending, let's see here if I can pull this up. Nebraska is spending, $16 per person. As for the Democrats, well, the Democrats aren't spending anything, because the Democrats not running in Nebraska, but the independents, if you will, they're spending $1.40. So you would think that Ricketts could bring it home in Nebraska. But those are some pretty astonishing numbers when you get right down to it. Every voting age person from Maine could get $167 from both candidates if neither one of them used any money and instead divided it up per the voters in Maine. Stay right there. We're going to do a top of the hour break, and when we come back, more with Stuckey's and that great roadside attraction, that great
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0: I'm Dave Packer. Hurricane Isaias made landfall about a half an hour ago near Destin, Florida, along the Florida Panhandle, with Category 2 wind speeds up to 105 miles per hour. The life-threatening storm surge at over 5 feet in Panama City could grow as high as 9 feet in some places. Tornadoes also possible. Florida Governor Ron DeSantis minutes ago.
1: Water levels are rising along the coast as dangerous hurricane conditions and life-threatening flash flooding spread inland. You do have strong winds, and those winds, because the storm is moving pretty quickly.
0: Airports in Panama City, Florida, and Mobile, Alabama halting all commercial flights. The remnants of the hurricane expected rain and wind to reach the Northeast by Sunday. Protests rocking New York City after the ICE shooting of a man with his five-year-old son in the car in the Bronx on Thursday.
2: The Department of Homeland Security says Oscar Belgal is a Dominican national living in the U.S. illegally with a prior grand larceny conviction and suspected gang ties. The neighborhood erupted. Clashes in the street. New York Mayor Zoran Mamdani calling for ICE to leave the city.
3: There is no explanation for these tactics.
2: The Secretary of Homeland Security says the man weaponized his vehicle.
0: ABC's Aaron Katursky. With the price of diesel fuel at record highs, President Trump announcing the U.S. will obtain diesel oil from Russia. And he claims...
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0: U.S. State Department says it's ready to respond to the powerful 7.7 magnitude earthquake that rocked southern Panama Friday. ABC News foreign correspondent Matt Rivers covers the region.
12: That first quake, followed by dozens of aftershocks, won a massive 6.6.
13: Wow, que temblor más fuerte.
12: Tsunami alerts issued for multiple countries, including the U.S. West Coast. But late today, all were canceled.
0: Seismologists recorded more than 45 aftershocks. Microsoft is among the big tech companies now suspended by the Trump administration from a U.S. program That allows American companies to apply for green cards for skilled foreign workers. ABC's Stephen Portnoy at the White House.
4: The administration says that Microsoft and these other companies are committing fraud by saying they can't find qualified Americans to fill positions. In particular, Vice President J.D. Vance alleged that a company might place an ad in a small town newspaper, then turn around to the government and say, sorry, we couldn't find any qualified applicants. We tried.
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15: 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Everything has shifted. 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
1: Welcome back. It's hour number two. Stay right there. Sarah Stuckey is in the green room. She's getting some water. She's freshening up, and she's going to be back in a minute to finish up our conversation because we're talking about Stuckey's. Taking a walk down memory lane. Do you remember Stuckey's? Yeah, it was that roadside gas station, that roadside convenience store before there were roadside convenience stores. And they're making a comeback. But in honor of Stuckey's, here's a little thing for you. Here's a list of the most popular Halloween candy by state. In Florida, believe it or not, Airheads is the most popular candy. Reese's Peanut Butters is most popular in 17 states. Sweet Smiles, very big in the South. Sweet Tarts, big in Oklahoma, Kansas, Idaho, and New Mexico. And then the others, it's all over the place. You got Airheads in Florida, Airheads in Texas, Red Vines in California, which is interesting, and Twizzlers in Missouri. Why would they be fans of Red Vines in California and Twizzlers in Missouri? That's interesting. Snickers in Nevada, Twizzlers in Colorado. No, yeah, is that correct? No, that's Wyoming. So Twizzlers are big in Wyoming and Missouri, but Red Vines big in Arizona and California. Who knew? Mike and Ike's in Minnesota, Sour Patch Kids in Illinois, and in North Carolina, Hershey bars. So as you're getting ready for your Halloween candy, make sure you pick out the right Halloween candy, because the last thing you want to do is not hand out the right candy for Halloween. I, however, can't wait until Halloween is over with, and then we move on to my favorite holiday of the year, which is Thanksgiving. And, of course, that's smoking the bird and smoking the turkey with all of that. So hang tight. Don't forget, everything on this show gets turned into a podcast where all fine podcasts are found. Also, AmericaAtNightLive.com. And also, don't forget the text line, 1-844-2-McGraw. That's 1-844-2-McGraw. Stay right there. When we come back, more with the history of Stuckey's and the future of Stuckey's. America at Night, back in a moment.
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1: Last week, I found myself traveling from Kansas City to St. Louis, and lo and behold, I saw a giant Stuckey's sign, and it brought back such fond memories. We wanted to find out the story of Stuckey's, what happened, and how and why is it coming back? And so we invited Stephanie Stuckey, who is the granddaughter of the founder, and she's on the show talking about that American brand, Stuckey's. Stephanie, as you mentioned last segment, the company sold, corporations come in, they don't have the same heart and soul as a family-run business does. Hedge funds and bean counters and everybody else probably, you know, nickel and dimed it to death. That was the fall of Stuckey's?
11: It was really death by a thousand blows, right? My grandfather sold it. You didn't have the visionary founder still around. There was a series of outside owners. A lot of the real estate was sold off and closed. And then we had changes in how America travels and takes vacations. After the Airline Deregulation Act in the early 80s, a little bit of a history lesson, they suddenly made airline travel, domestic travel, very affordable. So instead of like you and I used to do, we thought nothing of piling five kids in the back of our Woody station wagon and traveling to California for our family vacation from the East Coast, right? I mean, we just, America vacation by car. But by the time the 80s rolled around, people were taking, you know, taking flights. So there were just a lot of factors. And so actually the last owner before me was my father and a bunch of his business partners. And I hate to say this, read the book, it's all in there. It's a little complicated, but my dad had another business going and he was less interested in Stuckey's. He wanted to forge his own path. And he had the franchise rights to Dairy Queen stores on the interstate highway system. And that was really his business. And he had been successfully running that when he had the opportunity to get Stuckey's. But he really saw Stuckey's as a way to expand the Dairy Queen business because Dairy Queen he saw as the stronger brand. So he would get the Stuckey's real estate, paint the roofs red, and it was predominantly a Dairy Queen with a little Stuckey's section in the side, right? Mm-hmm. Yeah. And that did okay as long as my dad was active in managing it. But then my father sold the Dairy Queen business to someone named Warren Buffett, if you've heard of him.
1: Yes.
11: Who owns American Dairy Queen. But Warren Buffett did not buy Stuckey's. So after that, there was a decade when my dad and he had like six investment partners. They were all passive investors. They were retired and they had like a handful of people running the company. And that's when it really declined even further. I mean, under my dad's watch, it did okay, but it was predominantly part of this other thing he had going on.
1: Yeah.
11: Well, so by the time I got it, it was six figures in the red, and I'd never run a business before. I'm a lawyer, but I've always worked for government. I've been a government attorney. So I really had not run a budget or managed payroll or all of the mirror. I didn't know what margin structure was or the difference between margin and markup, how distributors work versus a broker. I mean, it's been a learning curve.
1: you sunk all your money into it. You put all your money in and said, I'm all in.
11: Living the dream. Living the dream. Yeah, and I'll be honest, it's been hard. It's been very, very hard. And I'll get people coming up to me and saying, congratulations. And I'm like, for what? But I mean, I mean this with all sincerity. Despite all the incredible challenges, I would do it all over again. And I'm still doing it because I think some things are worth saving. And I think so many of the brands that were special are dying and it's worth keeping them alive and keeping that legacy alive. And I think also at the core of what we do is we're still all about the pecan, all about that roadside stand that my grandfather had. And we sell a lot of pecans. It's almost pecan season and we're about to do our biggest sales of the year through raw pecan halves. We do a fundraising business. So we're evolving, but yeah, it's a labor of love.
1: Let's give you a full good plug. You can get Stuckey's. What can you get online? What can you get in retail stores, right? Because it's now in all stores. Give us a little sense of how we can get our famous Stuckey's log roll.
11: Well, it's stuckeys.com, but right now we are closing our manufacturing facility and moving to a partnership manufacturing facility. So things are really in flux for the business. So if you go to the website, I'm afraid right now is not ideal for ordering product, but you can fill out the customer comment section and all that goes directly to me. I think the best way to buy our product right now is Ingles, Food Lion, Rural King. They sell our product. And we do have a product locator guide on the website. That's also being updated. But just follow us on Facebook, Instagram. I'm on LinkedIn. If you see a Stuckey's, if you see one of those dozen stores, pull over.
1: Well, now, I was driving from Kansas City to St. Louis, and I saw a big, giant Stuckey's sign, and I stopped for no other reason than the car drove itself there. I wasn't driving it, and I walked in, and it was a convenience store, but it had a big, giant Stuckey's section
11: in
1: the convenience store.
11: Yeah, so we have about

0: They are not franchised and they are not company stores. They are licensed.
1: Okay. Licensed stores. Yeah.
0: And that just gets down to pure operational and financial logistics issues, because when I bought the company, I just did not have the resources to run a full-blown franchise program and be in compliance with the law. So I helped get my law degree current, so I was able to research a law on that.
1: What about the original store? Is the original store still around?
0: The building is still there. It breaks my heart to look at it. It is in Eastman, Georgia. It's my hometown. It has a plaque, but it is a thrift store. And you'll know I won the lottery. I won't post anything about it, but you'll know, because suddenly overnight I own that store and it looks amazing.
1: I would think that nostalgia alone would, you know, sort of bring it back. But I mean, it was great food. The log rolls were fantastic.
0: They still are. The log rolls are great.
1: I would think the reaction when you talk to people would be just such overwhelmingly positive that you're able to breathe new life into the product.
0: Oh, yeah. I mean, we've got people who just love the brand and we're so grateful. And it's not going to turn around overnight. You know, it's a hustle, and small businesses all over the country are having challenges right now. And we're part of that. But the brand is strong. And we've got great customer loyalty, and we've got a great product. Yeah. So those are some of the key things that you need to build a brand or rebuild a brand. So, you know, we'll make it to 100 years in 2037. That is my goal, is to get to 2037, and then I'll retire.
1: God love you. You know, the other thing about Stuckey's, you just walk down memory lane. It was the spoons, right? They had spoons. The state spoons. Or
0: now, anything that you could collect, right? Because you want people to keep stopping to complete their collection. Fun fact, Mamie Eisenhower, our nation's first lady, she loved Stuckey's, and there was a Stuckey's right by the Eisenhower family farm in Pennsylvania. And in the Eisenhower Library, which I've not visited yet, apparently there's a plate from her collection. I think she collected our spoons too, but it's got the little Stuckey's tag on it. It still has the price tag on it.
1: Oh my goodness! And how about the stickers? The sticker states, the states where you'd put the stickers on the side of the paneled car, the station wagon. Yeah.
0: Oh my gosh! I totally forgot about those. Yeah. Just total flashback.
1: Yeah. And then the other thing was just walking down memory lane with Stephanie Stuckey, the granddaughter of the founder of Stuckey's, who now owns Stuckey's and is rebuilding it brick by brick. You drive along and it would, the billboards, you know, Stuckey's 20 miles, Stuckey's in 10 miles, Stuckey's in 2 miles, Stuckey's next exit. You'd have like 6 billboards for each Stuckey's.
0: Yeah. My grandfather believed in advertising. At one point he had over 6,000 billboards. He used to say he had more billboards than candy. And I've heard all sorts of fun stories about those billboards where they would drive people crazy, but then people would pull over. I talked to this one woman who, she was like the youngest of 6 kids. So when you're the youngest of 6 kids, you kind of fend for yourself. And she said she learned to read thanks to Stuckey's billboards on road trips. And she would just see the billboards and she would read them out loud. And I said, well, was your first word next exit?
1: Well, you know, your grandfather was a marketing genius, because the red letters and the yellow backdrop, you could see it from miles away. You didn't need to, right? You could.
0: That's
1: you
0: right.
1: You saw the yellow and you knew that there was a Stuckey's coming up.
0: Yeah. I mean, you look at all the fast food chains that use that color combination, you know, like McDonald's and Wendy's. There's a lot that use red and white, red and yellow. And it's really eye catching. It's like mustard and ketchup.
1: Yeah. Shame on Warren Buffett for not buying Stuckey's along with everything else.
0: He did buy one of my favorite brands, which is See's Candy, and I'm a huge fangirl of See's.
1: Yeah. So Stuckey's products, the log rolls available. What else is out there that we can get?
0: Well, pecans, right? That's what we're known for. So if you go to a Food Lion or an Ingles or a Rural King, Baumgars, if you're in the Midwest, you'll see some of our roasted and flavored pecans. We have honey roasted, sea salt, kettle glazed, sweet and salty. We got lots of flavors.

0: And stay tuned on the website. We're in a transition period right now where we're moving to this new facility. But when we're in full swing, we'll have about a dozen different flavors of pecans.
1: And sell those state spoons again. Sell those.
0: Right?
1: Yeah.
0: Oh, my gosh. I'm working on it.
1: Talk to somebody about bringing the wood paneling back to the SUVs. That's when life will be right again, when they put wood paneling back on the cars.
0: Oh, my God. You know what I also miss? Some people listening may remember. We used to have talking Mina birds in the Stuckey stores. You would walk in the store, and the bird would say something like, "My name is Polly, and I'm not for sale," or "Polly wants a log roll." And, oh, it was so fun. Yeah, yep. Something about health regs. They shut down the Mina birds.
1: It's outrageous. The book came out a couple years ago called Unstuck, Rebirth of an American Icon. Stephanie Stuckey. What a treat. What a walk down memory lane. God love you. What a great American story. Your grandfather would be very proud of you. The website for people to find out more.
0: Stuckey's.com. Oh, and I would remiss if I didn't mention I have partners. I am not doing this alone. So thank you very much to my partners, Ted and RG, if they're listening. I love y'all, and I'm grateful. I'm not on this journey by myself.
1: Stuckey's.com. And if you want to be a retailer, right, you can sign up to be a retailer of Stuckey's.
0: Comment. Yeah, just get on the website. There is a comment form, and those go straight to me. You can also just reach out to me on social media. I'm on every channel. I haven't posted lately because I've been so busy. If you could see me, you saw me earlier on the StreamYard platform. I have my hairnet on. I'm literally in the factory today helping get orders out. We're really busy with the pecan season coming up.
1: Good stuff. Stephanie Stuckey, the owner of Stuckey. She bought it and is re-energizing the brand from the original grandfather. She's the granddaughter. The website, Stuckey's.com. Stephanie, thanks for a walk down memory lane. Good luck down
0: Thank
1: the
0: you.
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0: ABC News, I'm Dave Packer. Dangerous conditions and flash flooding spreading inland from the Gulf Coast after Hurricane Isaias made landfall along the Florida Panhandle as a Category 2. Maximum sustained winds at 100 miles per hour. Florida Governor Ron DeSantis in the past hour.
1: Water levels are rising along the coast as dangerous hurricane conditions and life-threatening flash flooding spread inland. You do have strong winds, and those winds, because the storm is moving.
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1: We need to check in with our guru, our entertainment guru, Matt Wolf. 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
2: Yeah, still in hiding from that Yankees loss this week, but we won't talk about that.
1: Yankees loss. What about you going to the AC/DC concert last weekend?
2: That was one of the most amazing experiences. You know, there's a little bit of an eye roll, you know, like, okay, AC/DC, you know, how many more times are we going to, you know, see these guys and everything? But they put on, dude, when I tell you, a rock show. And when I look around at the audience at MetLife Stadium, the thing that I noticed the most was entirely different generations of people coming out to see this, from kids with their, you know, safety headphones on to, you know, some pretty senior folk there, myself included. But everybody was just having a good time. People were just smiling ear to ear. And the energy that Brian Johnson put out, you know, this guy just turned, he's almost 80 years old, dude. He's almost 80 years old, and he's up on stage killing it like that. I'm like, I have no excuses. I've got nothing.
1: Here's my question for you. Did you take the train there? Did you drive there? How'd you get there?
2: I was, McGraw, I was an idiot. I decided to drive. And if you know anything about driving around these parts, is that if you're leaving from any place east of Manhattan in order to get to MetLife, whether it's for a Giants game or a concert or a Jet game, whatever, you have to leave at least a day in advance. You know what I'm saying? Like, my wife and I, we left at 1 o'clock, okay? We didn't get there until, like, an hour before the Foo Fighters went on at, like, 6 o'clock, all because there was some wingnut on the George Washington Bridge that pulled over and decided to get a flat. You know what I'm saying? It's backed up for miles. I'm like, there's got to be a better way. There just has to be. Well, and even public transportation isn't great, but you know what? I would have suffered less if I just took the train.
1: You take the train through the Frank Lautenberg train station somewhere in Jersey, and it takes you right to MetLife. So
2: yeah, and you get off at the wrong stop. Next thing you know, it's like when you get off of the Vince Lombardi service area. You know, if you take the wrong turn, you're going to wind up in Philly.
1: Holy mackerel. Matt Wolf, good man. What's Steven Spielberg doing?
2: Yeah, so big announcement. Steven Spielberg is coming back to the Transformers movie franchise, which he oversaw in the 2000s with director Michael Bay. Big announcement this week in that Paramount is going to start rebooting the live-action Transformer movie series, which, if you remember, I think there were like 7 films in that thing, and they made a lot of money. I mean, to be frank, a lot of them got pretty silly toward the end, and I think when this reboot comes around, I think they're going to look at things maybe a little bit differently. Michael Bay, who's the master of all things huge when it comes to, like, big explosions and action films, he's going to be coming back for this. But what I think is interesting here, there's two things to look at. This is a very, very big deal in the sense for the newly launched Skydance company, which now has gobbled up Paramount as one of the many movie companies out there. You know, don't forget, you and I have been talking about this for weeks. You know, these IPs are super important. And because of the agreement with all the state's attorney generals, you know, this company has to start making money. And they have to start making it soon. You know what I mean? Otherwise, they're going to have to, you know, start paying things off here in a big way. So this is a very important thing for them. That's number one. Number two, who do you cast as the voice of Optimus Prime from here on out? The great Peter Cullen, who voiced that character going all the way back in the day into the 80s from the animated shows right up until the current iterations of the character, you know, and he had that really distinctive voice. You know, what do you do about that? Do you AI the guy, or do you get somebody fresh, somebody new that can pay homage to his voice without it sounding like a knockoff? It's a pretty fascinating story in Hollywood right now.
1: Yeah, it's a good point, but you're right. Skydance has got to make money, and they got to make money fast. So let's go back to the well and do Transformers. And they're supposed to be doing another Batman, right?
2: Yeah, you know, this has been, it's been a wild thing with this. The Batman Part 2, you know, now this is with Robert Pattinson's version of The Dark Knight. And we had a pretty successful film, if you don't remember, a couple of years back. But it seems like a while ago, right? And this thing has been in development for a while. They finally get it underway with Scarlett Johansson starring too, along with Sebastian Stan. Colin Farrell's coming back as the Penguin. There's all sorts of speculation now that the villain might be Two-Face, being played by Sebastian Stan. all of this, and it was delayed, you know, because of script problems, this and that. It was supposed to have been out already. And now director Matt Reeves, Warner Brothers, also part of the new Skydance, Warner Brothers now says that the movie is delayed again because Matt Reeves has to address a personal matter with his family. Now, we've seen this before in Hollywood where directors have to take a pause or whatever, you know, to address personal issues. No matter what, everything else is off the table. You got to take care of your family. It happened with Zack Snyder, you know, when he was doing some of his Justice League films with the DC Universe. But again, this is a major IP for the new Scots, okay? Because, again, Warner Brothers is also under the banner of this new company. So a lot is riding on this thing. And now it's supposed to still be coming out in February of, what is it here? Yeah, February of 2028. That seems like a long time from now, all right? They better not delay this thing again.
1: Yeah, no, you're right, because the wolves are at the doors. The bankers,
2: wow.
1: the bankers want their money, and once you start talking script problems, that's not a good sign.
2: You're not kidding. You're not kidding. The script is fine. They finally got things together, and this thing has been filming. You know, they have the footage. Everything is pretty much, you know, I heard last it's like 80% done. But then, of course, as you know, you got to do all that work in post. There's assembling. Then comes the marketing and everything else, and it's a big deal to put out a movie like this.
1: Yeah. Matt Wolf, what happened to Digger? John Goodman, Tom Cruise, Inarritu directing. This should have been a grand slam.
2: We talked about this last week. It should have been, but I told you a lot of these reviews were coming out, and they just were not great, you know? And again, you and I have lamented about Tom Cruise. You know, he is all about cinema, right? He is all about making the big movies. He wants you to get back to the movie theaters, get your asses in the seat, start paying the money, go for the shared experience and everything like that. And he's not always about opening weekend. He's more about the art of the thing, right? This movie was a big creative swing for Tom Cruise. And some people saw this thing as genius. Other people, they found it, you know, to be flat out bad. And I think what you have to look here is, again, something that you have talked about till the cows come home. You have to know your audience. You have to have content that connects. And this film was a big satire, right? Satire can be a really funny thing, but it can also be tough. It's one of those things where you get to the plate, you know, you can swing and hit a home run, but it's very easy for a strikeout, okay? And a lot of people kind of felt alienated a little bit here because this is Tom Cruise. You know, this is Mission Impossible Tom Cruise. This is Top Gun Tom Cruise. This is Days of Thunder. There's nothing wrong with an artist stepping out of their lane and trying new things, no matter how old you are, right? And I think with that, you know, you take a chance. Plus, this thing, dude, it had a huge budget. This thing was like $180 million to produce. They spent $100 million in marketing. And again, it only bought in $8 million domestically. It was the biggest flop of Tom's career.
1: Mm. Also a Warner Brothers Paramount Skydance.
2: And there you go. And you know what? The other thing is, and I don't want to give too much away about the movie, but there is a big plot twist that happens in this thing, and I think it happens early enough in the movie where audiences were like, what? It's not something like The Usual Suspects where the big payoff comes at the very end. It was nothing like that. So I think that threw people too. And there's also a lot of commentary in this movie on faith, religious faith. Mm-hmm. And that can feel, I guess, heavy-handed at times. Mm-hmm. You know, if there's one thing, as you know, that they teach us in broadcasting is, you know, tread lightly when it comes to talking about people's faith, no matter what, because that might turn a lot of people off. So I think all of these things just kind of fed into the whole thing. And I think a lot of people are just going to wait for this thing to come on streaming and see where it goes.
1: Nobody backs My Dirty Dancing into a corner. Dirty Dancing coming to Broadway?
2: Dude, here's the thing, man. You know, all of these IPs have done so well on Broadway. The Lost Boys, you also had things like Beetlejuice. So many Stranger Things, you know, they're re-mining these properties into really successful Broadway shows. And Dirty Dancing has been out there for a little while, you know, sort of testing it out in different cities and everything, and people are loving it. And it finally has the green light to come to Broadway starting next year. Now, and it's just, and, you know, obviously, again, marketing, synergy, somebody sat back and said, you know what? The 40th anniversary of the Patrick Swayze classic is coming up next year. Let's get it out there in time. And again, dude, nostalgia is a powerful drug. I saw that movie recently, and I'm just like, first of all, I can't believe how young everybody was. R.I.P. Patrick Swayze. But, you know, what a great movie with the climax and the end and all of that. And, you know, there was a lot of nostalgia in that movie. I remember when my aunt was alive, my great aunt was alive, she was just like, I remember going to the Catskills and all of those places, you know, the resort areas. It was a very, very big thing. Now, how that's going to translate to younger audiences 40 years later remains to be seen.
1: Well, I think the best role in that Dirty Dancing movie was Lenny from Law & Order, Jerry Orbach.
2: Yes, the great Jerry Orbach. How great was he? My grandfather loved Jerry Orbach, so I have a soft spot when I see old episodes of Law & Order and I see Jerry, you know, as Big Daddy Houseman in there. And yeah, it was just it was a great film, and I think it's a smart move to capitalize on this for the 40th anniversary next year.
1: Well, and you know this, on Broadway, somewhere in Broadway, there's the Jerry Orbach Theater.
2: Yes, exactly. Yeah. Look at you, you theater head, you. You know, and there's going to be the usual harumph harumph from the the theater purists, you know, who want to see more original pieces. And you know what? That's fine. That's what makes Broadway work right now, is that you have the best of both worlds. Plus, you know what? These theater owners, they have to put, again, bodies in the theater. They have to sell out. You know, there's a reason why Stranger Things was almost sold out every single day because of its run and its popularity. You know, you can still, you know, it's still tough to get a ticket for Hamilton.
1: Yeah.
2: But, you know, that money only goes so far, and they have to keep reinventing. They have to keep coming up with new ideas because, again, it's a matter of economics, too. People are a little strapped for cash right now. Like, if I'm going to spend $120 on a ticket to see Time of My Life at the end, and, you know, baby gets lifted up and everything, it better be a good lift-up.
1: Yeah, it's a great point. It also costs millions of dollars to get something to Broadway, and so they got to recoup
2: that. It's insane. How many shows a day, and then the matinees on the weekend, and you get one day off? I mean, I give all the credit in the world, not just to the actors, but to the stagehands, the writers and everything. That is a tough business to be in, as you know, and we need successes in it to continue.
1: Yeah, you know, speaking of Broadway, I read last week, I think, that they're bringing back the old radio show on stage of It's a Wonderful Life. So they're gonna,
2: oh, you're kidding.
1: Yeah, they're going to bring It's a Wonderful Life back, but it's going to be a radio show. So you'll go to a Broadway theater to watch the radio show of It's a Wonderful Life.
2: Are they going to talk like really old-timey like this, you know, sort of like, and coming up in Bedford Falls?
1: I would go see that. I would love to go to New York and see the Broadway play of It's a Wonderful Life.
2: Narrated by Walter Winchell. I would absolutely see that because, again, it's about nostalgia. And when you consider our business with radio, you know, I think in many ways you're starting to see a little bit of a turn, whether it's curiosity, nostalgia, or whatever, back to the old ways, right? Back to, you know, vinyl records, say, for example, or CDs. Remember CDs? All of a sudden CDs are selling again like hotcakes with the kiddos and everything. So I think when you take nostalgia, you combine it with something that's original, like, you know, bringing something like that back in a forum and, again, a shared experience, you might have a hit on your hands.
1: Yeah, no. All right, real quick. Well, we have just enough time for one more. What's this series called The Land? What's this about?
2: Yeah, we got to talk about this for a second. And also, RIP to the great Mike Ditka, who, of course, passed away today. One of the greats in NFL coaching history and just a great guy. You know what? Look up some of his quotes on life and everything. They're pretty meaningful, and they're also pretty darn funny, too, as you know. So, yeah, this announcement kind of, you know, comes along with this. Now, Dan Fogelman, he is the guy behind This Is Us. He's the guy behind Paradise on Hulu. Two very hugely successful shows. And this has been in development for a while. And now this show called The Land is going to be based on the Cleveland Browns, Cleveland. And it's going to be about a fictional coach played by Christopher Maloney, and, you know, it's all about the ins and outs of running an NFL team, you know, personally, family-wise, on and off the gridiron. It's going to be debuting, shockingly, right? Talk about marketing and synergy again. This is going to debut right after the Super Bowl. So it's a very, looks like a very cool thing. And if anybody can pull off the role as coach, it's Christopher Maloney for sure.
1: Mandy Moore, Bridget Moynihan, William H. Macy, Omar Epps. Looks like they got a star-studded cast for this thing.
2: Yeah, and again, Mandy Moore was a big part of This Is Us, produced by Dan Fogelman. And, you know, if it follows the same kind of beats, like if you've watched This Is Us, and also Paradise on Hulu. Dude, I don't know if you've gotten a chance to watch that yet, but do yourself a favor. Watch the first couple of seasons. It is just compelling television. The writing is so great, and I think if they take that same, you know, kind of vibe to this new show, The Land, I think Bogelman's going to have another hit on his hands.
1: Matt Wolf has got his AC/DC t-shirt from last week. It's hanging up in the closet, all ready to go, part of his concert
2: Horns
1: t-shirt.
2: Horns up, baby. And you know what? This is the other thing, too. Really super quick about the AC/DC concert. One other thing I've also realized, too, is that, you know, merchandise is merchandise, right? You get the t-shirt and everything like that, but all throughout MetLife Stadium, everybody had these light-up devil horns. So when the lights went out, the entire stadium was just, you know, blinking like crazy stuff with all of these light-up horns for AC/DC. I'm like, where are we? 20 years ago, no one would even dreamed of something like this. That's not cool. Well, apparently, it's really cool now.
1: That is Matt Wolf. He's with us every Friday. Matt, thanks for checking in. As always, have a good weekend. As always, you're the best. Thanks, man.
2: You as well, brother. Have a good weekend. We'll talk to you next week.
1: America at Night. Back in a moment.
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1: That's going to do it for hour number 2. And Matt Wolf touched on it. The sad news tonight came out earlier today that Mike Ditka, the famous coach of the Chicago Bears, the famous tight end of the Chicago Bears, the coach known as Da Coach, passes away at the age of 86, one of the toughest football players you will ever come by. And you know what's interesting is the death was announced by the family through Jared Payton, the son of the former Bears running back Walter Payton. No other details were provided at the time. But Mike Ditka, one of the greats. As a matter of fact, one of the last NFL games I went to with the Rams in St. Louis, they were playing the Bears. And people in the stands, Chicago Bears fans, went to the game dressed up as Mike Ditka. They had the sweater, they had the pants, they had the shirt, they had the vest. They were walking around with a clipboard, and it was just quite hysterical. And that's how much the man meant to Bears fans. So without further ado, we say job well done, Mike Ditka. And we say a little prayer for the sad news that...
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0: From ABC News, I'm Dave Packer. Hurricane Isaias has made landfall along the Florida Panhandle as a Category 2. Maximum sustained winds 100 miles per hour. Florida Governor Ron DeSantis.
1: This storm is just now making landfall. We anticipate that there can be needs that arise as the storm moves through. There has not been, at least for our state agencies, the volume of requests that usually come from some of these storms, and that's a cautiously optimistic sign. We'll have to see how things play out as the storm continues to go.
0: Power out to just under 500,000 customers across five southern states. Lawmakers on Capitol Hill outraged after Defense Secretary Pete Hegseth announced the planned execution of the Fort Hood shooter by firing squad will be live streamed. ABC's Martha Raddatz.
2: Georgia Republican Congressman Austin Scott posting, "Live streaming executions is what jihadists do." Democratic Senator Jack Reed calling it barbaric. Republican Senator Lisa Murkowski saying, "I would expect this from terrorists and dictators, but not here in America." Adding, "It would give Hassan the martyrdom he seeks." And the U.S. Conference of Catholic Bishops warning, "It would undermine the moral fabric of our nation."
0: Former Army Major Nadal Hassan killed 13 people at Fort Hood in 2009. Mounting pressure on President Trump to rally voters impacted by war and tariffs.
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0: A new study in the Journal of the American Medical Association found more than 1 in 5 kids are using artificial intelligence for emotional support. ABC's Yuri Benajad reports.
10: Medical groups like the American Academy of Pediatrics have warned about the potential risks of children using these AI chatbots overall. They point out that AI may too easily gain a child's trust, cannot think or feel, and may not check all the facts. So their advice, talk to your child about their chatbot use and ask what platforms they're using and whether they've been using them for fun or friendship.
0: No arrests just a day after actor Keegan Allen posted footage online saying he was attacked and robbed in West Hollywood. ABC's Alex Stone in California.
11: Two suspects dressed all in black confronting Allen outside a grocery store Thursday night. Police say one was pointing a silver handgun and the other brandishing a knife, and that they demanded the actor's watch.
12: I was just robbed of my watch. Outside of Laurel Supply.
11: A bloodied Allen taking to social media in the moments after the attack.
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1: All right, we've got a whole bunch of text messages. We've got a whole bunch of voicemails as well. Remember, we started this voicemail thing, and it's taken off like a champ because we have, for those who are listening or want to call in and we're not here, right? We're only live when we're live. We set up the voicemail, so when you call, if Alex picks up the phone, we're live. If the voicemail picks up, we're not here. But you can leave a message, we'll edit it up, and then we will play them in the open phone segment. So it's a chance for you to chime in. Now, we don't want this taking the place of live phone calls. We love live phone calls, but for those who can't call in during the live portion of the show, it's a great way to sort of stay connected. So we love it. We're getting more and more of those voicemails, and of course, more and more of the text messages. 1-844-2-McGraw, 1-844-262-4729. Keep them coming. Stay right there, because we are going to be talking to a author. Eric Mankiewicz has written a book called The Hardest, Longest Race, Henry Ford and the Cross-Country Contest That Changed America. This is a wild tale of a car race that has long since been forgotten, but believe it or not, in some ways brought Henry Ford, Model T, and the Ford Company to fame and fortune. It's a wild story about this car race where cheating was rampant. It's a great story. Stay right there. We'll get to all that coming up here in just a minute. And then your phone calls and text messages and voicemails in the next hour. America at Night. Stay right there.
0: Coming to you from the heart of the nation, this is America at Night with McGraw-Milhaven.
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1: Looking for a good story? We found one. There's a brand new book getting a whole lot of attention from St. Martin's Press. The book is called The Hardest, Longest Race, Henry Ford and the Cross-Country Contest That Changed America. Eric Moskowitz is the author and our guest. Eric, welcome to America at Night.
11: Oh, McGraw, thanks so much for having me. It's my pleasure.
1: This is such a juicy, juicy story, sort of uncovered. It sounds like it was lost to history for a while.
11: It really was. And it's just one of these things where I stumbled upon it. So, to give your listeners a sense, this is a cross-country auto race in 1909 that goes from New York City Hall all the way to a World's Fair in Seattle, 4,106 miles. President Taft starts the race by pressing a golden telegraph key. Mayor McClellan in New York City fires a golden revolver, and then the cars are off. Takes him the better part of a month, and I would say I'm not giving anything away because I want you to the race is packed with drama, even if you know the outcome. Ford cheats to win to promote the new Model T, a little car that at that time people thought, if you have a lightweight, affordable car, it's junk, it's not going to take you across town. Ford feels very strongly otherwise, but he's not going to leave anything to chance. And so, for the reasons you might imagine, this story ends up getting buried to the mists of time, and I happened upon it on the 100th anniversary, because the car that was the rightful winner in the race was a car from Boston, kind of a star-crossed entry. I was working as a reporter at the Boston Globe at the time and just happened upon a mention of this car and had no idea there was any automaking history in the Northeast, but actually it was pretty extensive then. So just got totally hooked and wrote a newspaper story on the 100th anniversary, kept this in the back of my mind, finally came back to it. You know, was absolutely in love with the story the whole time and really thrilled to get a chance to bring it to readers through St. Martin's Press.
1: I would love to have been in the room when you were pitching this to St. Martin's Press. Did they get it immediately or did you have to sell them on it?
11: No, well, I'll tell you first, I have to give so much credit to my agent. And I had a meeting with my agent, Wendy Strothman, in 2016. She was coming to Boston from New York. I got to sit down with her. She says, do you have any ideas? I pitched her three different ideas. She said, no, no, no. I was like, oh my God, I'm wasting this woman's time. She's a very eminent agent. She says, do you have anything else for me? And I said, well, I wrote this story that, you know, in 2009 about a cross country auto race from New York to Seattle that Ford cheated to win to promote a new car called the Model T. And she said, that is a book I would like to sell. And to St. Martin's credit, they agreed. So that's how it came into being.
1: You know what's interesting is so many authors have that same story. You go into a meeting, you pitch four books, they don't like anything else, and you're like, well, today I did this, and love it. Let's go with that one. So it's
11: exactly,
1: really interesting.
11: And, yeah.
1: So, all right, so back in 1909, it's a car book, but it's more of a history of America book. Take me back to 1909. How do you have a car race from New York to Seattle? There aren't any roads. There aren't any gas stations. There's no Stuckey's. How do you do this?
11: You're exactly right. So, you know, you could get gasoline in those days ladled from the barrel in most hardware stores. It was sort of an unloved cleaning product, highly combustible. Of course, full of contaminants. So if you were a sort of intrepid automobilist, you would carry a chamois cloth. And then when you would buy your gasoline, you would strain it through the chamois to remove impurities through a funnel into your car. But to sort of broaden out, this is a moment in time where you have 250 American automakers, none of them huge, but you have a few like Ford already that are building 1,000 or more cars a year. A couple of them are building 10,000 cars a year. I mean, you know, today that's like, you know, minuscule.
1: Right.
11: And then you have a few dozen car companies that are building 100 or more cars, and then like 200 that are just trying to get out of the gate making one or two or three cars a year. And outside the Northeast and outside major cities, you don't really have roads. What you have are, like, you know, the remnants of the wagon trails that led west, and then you have sort of kind of trammeled dirt roads. You know, there are some roads that farmers would take to town, things like that. But America is really reliant on, as rightly should be, the railroad at this time. And the automobile is rapidly emerging. I like to say it's sort of quickly gone from, like, established plaything of the gilded class to like coveted luxury item of the masses. So at the turn of the century, you have one car for every 10,000 Americans. By the time of like one for every 500. So it's still pretty rare, but not so rare that like nobody has seen a car. It's like, imagine a personal computer in the late 1970s. It is clear this thing is here to stay. It is clear it is taking off, but you still don't know exactly what fashion or how fast. That's what you've got in 1909 when this race is happening. You know, you're coming through towns, particularly in the West. You go to a city like Denver, which was automobile mad. Denver already had one car for every 75 people, which is like extraordinary. And then you're going to like, you know, Wild West places where people still hadn't seen a car. And so that's the landscape. And you're absolutely right. I mean, they're just like, in some places, they're trying to go over mountain ranges where nobody even had any business walking. They're trying to like drive through mud, ford streams, pull cars out with block and tackle. It was a grind. One of the drivers, 50 years later, who lived a long time, said, we could not have worked harder if we carried the cars across the country on our back.
1: I mean, how do you get across the Hudson River? How do you get across the Mississippi River?
11: You couldn't get across. So that's the thing. So people wonder, well, why did they go so many miles if they started in New York City? There's no bridge. There's no tunnel to get across to go west from New York City. You have to go like all the way up to Albany and then like go northwest, hit the Great Lakes, and then you come down. So the route was totally zigzagging. But this also lends itself. I mean, you know, there's a lot of subterfuge on Ford's part. Some of the drama in the race. Take Missouri, for example. The race is going from St. Louis to Kansas City. You're going to have to at some point cross the Missouri River, which, you know, people may know is pretty broad. There's no automobile bridge across. The way to get across the Missouri was to go through the old city of Glasgow, an old, like, river trading port. There's no bridge, but there's a little ferry. And I don't mean for people to imagine that this is, like, a massive ferry today that, like, you know, the elite might take to Martha's Vineyard. This is, like, a little barge that could fit, like, an automobile, a horse and buggy, a couple of people. It's got a piddly motor. It goes across. You know, you pay the guy a little bit. And so there were two Fords in the race. Ford is doubling his odds by entering two Model Ts. These two Fords reach Glasgow first. They cross on this ferry. Henry Ford is there. Two other cars in the race, a Shawmut and an Acme from Pennsylvania, come up right behind. They're on the east bank waiting to cross. This ferry takes the Fords across. They expect it to come back, and the ferry just ties up after taking the Fords across and is done for the day. They investigate. They discover that, like, supposedly the propeller had broken right after touching down with the Fords. And it's like nobody believes that. They think money has changed hands. And that kind of thing happens time and again. And, in fact, the Shawmut there, they have to back up into town and drive over a

0: they realize they're going to have a harder time getting tourists from the East to come to a World's Fair than, say, St. Louis or Chicago would have. And so they need something that's going to get them publicity day after day. And they realize a wild auto race across the country is going to be do the trick. They get this guy to put up all the money to sponsor it. And they do it for a few reasons. They want to promote the automobile. They want to shine a light on the fact that America really has no good road network. And they also want to promote the fair. And so that's how this race comes to be. And initially, they think they're going to get like 75 entries. But by the day of the starting line, they have only six, and one of those doesn't even show up. And that's because everybody realizes just how potentially horrific it's going to be to drive across country. And with so many competing auto companies, they realize that bad publicity is going to be worse than no publicity at all. And there's only going to be one winner, and everybody else is going to potentially break down along the way.
1: Eric, how well known and how well covered was this at the time? There's not a 24-hour news channel. You can't follow it on Facebook or Twitter. So was this sort of the talk of the year? Was this the talk of the time, or did anybody know it was going on?
0: Oh, people absolutely knew what was going on. It got a lot of coverage in the newspapers in the major cities. They're getting daily dispatches from either their own far-flung stringers or from wire service. And then it particularly got coverage from the newspapers in the towns where it's going through. You know, it'd be front page news, especially if it's coming through a small town. But you're right. There's obviously no TV, radio, social media, no broadcast media. So it totally reliant on newspapers. Trying to write something that feels cinematic but is thoroughly true, I'm having to piece together fragments from 1909 in all kinds of different ways. And one of the ways I was able to bring this book to life is that I lucked into two families that had held on to letters that got sent home from the race. And it sort of boggles the mind. Like, you know, no, you cannot send a text message home. Like, if you're writing in 1909, you're taking out a fountain pen, you need stationery or at a minimum postcard. And to try to do this, like, in the Wild West, driving in an automobile. But I had two guys who were writing home because one had a new baby, the other was missing his first wedding anniversary, and so they want their families to know that they haven't forgotten about them. And then you have to have these letters held on to. You know, you think about all the ways people can lose things, floods, fire, or just somebody doesn't know what they have, or they don't pay the rent on their storage unit or something. But in two cases, got these letters, and it makes the book pop. It brings these characters to life.
1: How did you find these two families who held on to these letters?
0: Well, you know, McGraw, I've never met a rabbit hole I didn't like to dive down. And so anytime I came across a name that was even sort of remotely potentially interesting, I would go to Ancestry.com and start to build out a family tree and then try to track down descendants. And, you know, some people thought I was trying to scam them. Most people were intrigued but had nothing that they could help with. You know, they would say, oh, I was vaguely aware of my great grand uncle, I think my cousin has a photo, or you should have talked to my aunt so-and-so, but she passed away last year. But in a few cases, you know, you would have somebody who had like a cigar box under the bed, and they were just like waiting for your call. So that was amazing. And you know, beyond the like big characters in the book who are in these cars or who are working for Ford as his kind of fixers and henchmen, I wanted to like give you glimpses of America along the way. So for example, like the race passes through Abilene, Kansas, right after Dwight Eisenhower and his brother Edgar have graduated high school. And they're well known in this town as like, you know, scholar athletes. But an even more famous person in this town of Abilene at the time is a six-year-old girl named Bessie Colson, who's probably America's youngest driver. She was the apple cheek daughter of a local Buick dealer, and she'd been driving since she was five. It was a promotional stunt. Her dad had her drive all around town to show people that they shouldn't be intimidated by how hard it was to drive an automobile. You know, quote, so simple that a child could do it. But this, like, shows you how unregulated this thing is. Like, I'm the parent of a six-year-old. No way would I ever let my kid drive an automobile. But, like, you know, this is, like, Bessie Colson, this little girl in Abilene. You know, she's three sentences in the book. But, like, that's, like, the kind of thing that appeals to me as a reporter and a storyteller. And even though the narrative is propelled by these cars going from New York to Seattle and what happens to the Ford, and then the, you know, in some ways the protagonist is this car, the Shawmut from Boston, trying to save their company after the factory burns down and, you know, they appear to finish second. But you get glimpses of America in all of its many sort of varied forms in 1909 as the country is on the cusp of dramatic change.
1: Eric Moskowitz, our guest, got a minute left in this segment. We'll come back, talk more about Ford and the actual race, the hardest, longest race, Henry Ford and the cross-country contest that changed America. When I was reading the book and getting ready for the interview, I kept coming, you mentioned computers, I

0: kept going back to iPhones and when the smartphone came out. Did you notice similarities between the transformation of the iPhone and the transformation of the car to America?
1: I do. And I think that, you know, many of us, many of your listeners will have lived through a series of dramatic technical changes. The personal computer, the smartphone, social media, now AI. You know, I think there's great parallels in all of them. You know, you could not pick up a newspaper in 1909 without seeing mentions of automobiles in all kinds of ways. And there was a real feeling then, particularly on the part of the industry, that this thing is going to be like an unmitigated boon and benefit to the public, that it'll end the isolation of farm life, that it's healthful. They thought it was exercise in some ways to, like, get out in the fresh air. You know, you're driving, these cars didn't have roofs for the most part. You're bouncing along in a car. You know, they didn't really know about exercise then. They are not thinking about traffic congestion, carbon footprint, stuff like that. I'd like to think that with later technological change, we have a better sense of the pitfalls that can come along with it. But many parallels.
0: And the cross-country contest that changed America. The book just came out, getting a lot of great reviews all over the place. A great read about not only car history, but American history back in 1909. The race goes from New York to Seattle. Eric Moskowitz, our guest. Stay right there. America
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0: ABC News, I'm Dave Packer. After making landfall as a Category 2, Hurricane Isaias is moving over the western Florida panhandle with damaging winds and flash flooding threat that's spreading inland. Governor Ron DeSantis says wind shear weakened the hurricane from a Category 3 storm before landfall, although strong winds and heavy rainfall remain significant threats.
1: Buckle down at this point. Don't be getting out on the roads. The winds are strong. There's going to be a lot of water that's going to be flowing. You are absolutely...
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17: This is America at Night with McGraw-Milhaven.
18: In 1909, there was a race from New York to Seattle, and it was the first cross-country contest for cars that newfangled technology would ever really take off. The new book is called The Hardest, Longest Race, Henry Ford and the Cross-Country Contest That Changed America. Eric Moskowitz is our guest, Pulitzer Prize winner and author of the book. At the time in 1909, Eric, Henry Ford and Ford Motor Company, we look at it today, but where was it in 1909? Was Henry Ford really Henry Ford? Was he as well known then as he is now?
19: No, absolutely not. It's a great question, McGraw. Thank you. One of the things that struck me so much in reading this was how many times newspapers got his name wrong. They would call him Harry Ford, J.C. Ford. He is not yet famous. He is reasonably successful. He is 45, about to turn 46. And so this is like a Henry Ford that America, for the most part, doesn't know. You know, we know the sort of wizened, older Henry Ford, sort of wealthiest, most famous person in the country. And sometimes we get glimpses of the young Henry Ford kind of tinkering with watches, you know, growing up on a farm. But this is Henry Ford who is, he's had several years of success in a burgeoning industry. He's thinking about potentially even selling. William Durant from Buick is trying to compile the companies that will make up General Motors. Ford is interested in selling, you know, potentially for even $6 million if he can get cash instead of stock. He would step away from this if that had happened and go be like a gentleman farmer. So he is not, I mean, he's like at this inflection point. But the one thing he believes in is that he has finally hit with the Model T a lightweight, affordable car, which can be durable. And that is a distinction. You know, even though automobiles are mostly at this point in time, at first 15 years or so of the industry, they're mostly aimed at rich people. They're selling for $3,000, $4,000, $5,000, which would be today like $150,000. You did have people, companies like Oldsmobile, Ford, that were already selling affordable cars for the middle class. And then the Model T comes out, and it's the latest in this category, $850 more if you want, say, a windshield or a headlights. That would be like $25,000, $30,000 car today. So potentially affordable for many people. But people who can afford a car like that are holding off because they know a car that is affordable may not get them across town without breaking down, and they'll be sorry they spent the money. And Ford, thanks to a new alloy called vanadium steel and years of R&D, he feels like he has hit upon the solution to make this car a car that could withstand the strain of driving across country. But you can advertise that until you're blue in the face. Having a cross-country race where you put a car like that up against big, powerful, expensive luxury cars, that will prove it to the public. But of course, with Henry Ford, he does not want to leave this to the chance. So there's a lot of sharp-elbowed competition and worse to make sure that they get a Ford to Seattle in the finish line first.
18: All right, here's the question I really want to ask you. A question that has boggled the minds of Americans for generations now. When the Model T was first invented, the steering wheel was in the middle of the front seat, correct?
19: Well, it was often on the right.
18: Okay, so it was on the right, not on the left.
19: Yeah, correct.
18: So why, what, explain to me the change. What happened there?
19: So, and there's good reasons for it to be on the right because historically, if you're driving a buggy, the dominant whip hand would be out on the right. Most people are righties, and so you don't want to strike a passenger with the whip. And so they move the steering wheel to the right for the same reason. And then when you have early automobiles that are driven by chauffeurs, and Americans already were driving on the right side of the road, they had been in horse and buggies, it makes sense to have the chauffeur on the right as well, because then he, and it was usually a man, could step out at the curb, open doors in cities to gentlemen and ladies and let them right in. But Ford is not selling a car for chauffeurs to be driven. He is selling a car that Americans can drive themselves. And it just it is the sensible thing to put the steering column on the left, closer to oncoming traffic, things like that. So that is a real innovation. You know, I can't say that he was the first, but this is the first car of consequence built in any numbers that has the steering wheel on the left, and that will turn out to be revolutionary.
18: That's really right. But I guess Britain, right, England drives on the other side of the road, so that's why the driver's on the right side, because that's the middle of the road.
19: Exactly. Yeah.
18: Yeah. Yeah. All right. So it's a 4,000-mile jaunt from New York to Seattle in 1909. Tires, spark plugs, catalytic converters. I mean, whatever they had. Where did they go to fix all this stuff when it broke?
19: Well, that turns out to be very important in this race. So Ford, even though it's not a major company like it will be in a couple of years, he already has the beginnings of a national sales and distribution network, 800 or so dealers. I do not mean to imply that this is like a Ford dealership you would see today with a garage and showroom. In many cases, a dealer was like a local doctor or a hardware store person, maybe a mortician. They get an early Ford. They like it. They decide under contract they're going to sell a couple more Fords in their town. Maybe they'll take a horse as a trade-in for $100. But it means that you have people seated across the country who have a vested interest in Ford. And in some of those cases, particularly in the bigger cities, they do have garages. So when the two Fords in this race and Ford enters two-mile apiece chances are going across the country. They have a waiting network of people who know how to help them get where they need to go at a time when there's like no road signs and no good maps. And they also have a waiting supply of parts. For the other companies in the race, they are doing this on an ad hoc basis. One of the wildest things to me, you know, there's this company, Shawmut. I mean, they are extra shorthanded because their factory has burned down. Somehow they are still trading the lead with Ford into Idaho. They make a decision to drive at night. They strike a boulder basically in the dark. They smash a ball bearing race. And, you know, what do you do? Like, you can't, there's no place to get a part. They have to hike to the railroad in the middle of the dark, like go 60 miles west to Pocatello, Idaho, where there's a massive railroad shop and foundry. You know, they show up with their busted part. They get somebody to, like, machine an approximation in the middle of the night. They ride the railroad back east to their car in the middle of the high desert. They put the part in. And as they're doing this, like, one of the rival Fords, like, races past and is like, ha-ha, suckers. You know, so this is, I mean, this is like, you know, you cannot just pull into like your local garage. And tires would go, like tires did not get the mileage that you would get today. And they were very time consuming and expensive to replace. If you're driving across country, it's a major ordeal.
18: Yeah, I could only imagine. Were there any rules to this thing?
19: There were. There had been some other long distance rules with races with a lot of cheating, people shipping their cars by train, things of that nature. So one thing they did was they imposed 30 checkpoints. You could get across the country any way you wanted if you were driving, as long as you hit these 30 checkpoints to stop and prove that you were driving your car and that the same crew was in the car coast to coast. So that was one rule. The other rules, there was pushback from the industry. People were worried that like you might have a lot of carnage with a cross country race. So in the East, they were supposed to observe speed limits where they existed. They were also supposed to rest at night. Once you got to St. Louis, it was basically no holds barred. You could go effectively as fast as you could make a car go through the muck and mire and over the mountains. You could drive any and all hours. The other set of rules that is important to note, you could change any parts that are subject to wear and tear. So, you know, brakes, tires, things like that. But the main components on the car, the axle, the engine block, things like that, they have been stamped in New York City, and they are going to be inspected at the finish line to make sure you have not swapped them out. If those parts break, you have to do the time-consuming, laborious repairs on the spot. But what that doesn't guard against is what happens if you pull those parts out and plug them back in later. And that is how Ford ends up ultimately cheating and getting caught. They have an engine problem on the Wyoming-Idaho border. Rather than do extremely time-consuming open heart surgery, on this busted component, they pull out the entire engine, pop in a new engine. It's a very fast repair. They send that car on the road. Then they do the time-consuming surgery. When they fix that, they ship the original engine west by train, plug it back in later when no one's looking, and so that car crosses the finish, seeming to carry its original engine from New York.
18: How long did it take them to go from New York to Seattle?
19: So the quote-unquote winning Ford, they left New York City June 1st, 1909, so we're right in the thick of when they would have been racing. They reached Seattle and the World's Fair in Seattle June 23rd, 1909. Second place Shawmut comes in about 17 hours later. A couple other cars come in over the next few days. Nobody else even makes it to Seattle.
18: Eric Moskowitz, our guest. The book is The Hardest, Longest Race, Henry Ford and the Cross Country Contest That Changed America. The book came out June 1st, June 2nd. Did you correspond that to the race, or was that just...
19: We did. That's no accident. So it is June 1st, 1909, that President Taft presses this golden telegraph key to simultaneously open the World's Fair and start the race. You've got flashes racing across the country, and then on the steps of New York City City Hall, Mayor McClellan, the son of the Civil War general, kind of dashing figure, both he and Taft are early motorists, he fires a golden revolver to start this race. So that was June 1st. Tuesday, June 2nd is a book drop day. So we launched it as close to the anniversary as we could. And, the idea, both of this auto race and then also like the pulses from the Telegraph, I mean, it signals like how much and how fast the country was changing already. And a phrase that I kept coming across in the press in those days was annihilating distance. I'd never heard that before, but Americans were like obsessed in 1909 with the idea that the world was shrinking. I mean, today it seems like you look back at that time and it seems quaint. Oh, you're going across the country by train. It's going to take you 5 days. You're going to sail to Europe, even in a fast steamer. It might take you equally as long. A long distance call would be like, St. Louis to Chicago would be extraordinarily expensive. And yet, like, they felt at this point, like the onrush of history that you could reach out and touch somebody in a way you never had. And that phrase, annihilating distance, kept coming up.
18: So you mentioned Eisenhower earlier, where the race sort of, it's sort of like a Forrest Gump of car races. They sort of touch all these famous people. You also have a Butch Cassidy story. What's that story?
19: Yeah, it's wild. So, Montpelier, Idaho, in southeast Idaho, it's actually the closest city of consequence to where Ford ends up doing the cheating they'll get caught on. This is a place where, just 13 years earlier, it's best known because Butch Cassidy and a couple of associates had waltzed into the Bank of Montpelier, not even wearing disguises. They wheeled six shooters. They make off with like $7,000 in a sack, and then they rush off on horseback, hastening their getaway by picking up fresh horses that they stashed near the Wyoming line. At that point in town, you had a deputy sheriff named Fred Cruikshank, just a young guy. He's not even carrying a gun. He tries to chase after them on a bicycle. In fairness to him, this is like a small Mormon town. He doesn't need to carry a gun. He's working multiple jobs, saving to get married. They don't end up catching Butch Cassidy. But fast forward 13 years later, 1896 to 1909, this young guy who chased after Butch Cassidy by bike, he is now like a pillar of the community, a multi-term mayor, a real estate man, a furniture dealer, a church leader. He's a partner in a general store. And as of the week before, he is the owner of that town's first Model T. And it's like the 10th or 11th automobile in town. So it's just like, and then he drives out to greet the Fords, and they come like buzzing past him. But it is like, that's really the fun part of this book, is that, it is about an auto race, but you get, or at least as I wanted to tell it, and to my editor's credit, he allowed me to keep these things in. You get glimpses of America in all these different places. They're passing through Medicine Bow, where Owen Wister wrote the first sort of great cowboy novel, The Virginian. I mean, and then in the East, there's all kinds of things. In St. Louis, they come over the Eads Bridge. They're staying at these grand hotels, things like that. So it was,
18: Eric Moskowitz, our guest. The book is The Hardest, Longest Race, Henry Ford and the Cross-Country Contest That Changed America. A couple of minutes left. Did you reach out to Ford? Did they comment on it? Did they acknowledge it? Did they brush you off? What happened?
19: Well, so it's funny. Somebody just tried to make an introduction to me to the Fords yesterday. So we'll see what happens. I did a lot of work at I love the Henry Ford Museum and the archives there. They're fantastic. The archivists there were extremely helpful. The Ford Company in 1959. So they have this tension with the story of the race. Right after they seemingly win, they advertise the heck out of it. You too can own an exact copy of the car that won the hardest, longest race. That's where the phrase comes from. Then they get caught cheating. They go a little quiet, except local dealers are still hammering it. But then on the 50th anniversary of 1959, they stick their head out of the sand because they know there's nobody left who's going to speak up against it. And they put the show on the road. They retrace the route of the race. They put a museum exhibit on a trailer pulled by a Ford truck. They get out a Model T, a Model A, a Model K. They're stopping in every city. They're giving newfangled seatbelts away to the local police departments, ice cream socials, old timers who remember the race are coming out. And they totally sanitize in that period any reference to the fact that they had been caught cheating. They're really just trying to shine a light on the 50th anniversary of that victory, and it timed with the 50 millionth Ford being produced in 59. And then some people in Stoneham, Mass., which is where the rightful winner, the Shawmut, had been built, spoke up, and Ford said, well, nobody really knows what happens. But because they had gathered all that material for that tour in 59, when this is like Ford's a massive company, this is the Robert McNamara, Lee Iacocca era, they had preserved a ton. So I went out there a couple times, and the archives there were so rich. I mean, in fact, that guy, Fred Cruikshank, who had chased after Butch Cassidy, he was still alive in 59 when this cross-country tour comes back through to promote it. And he was like in his mid-80s, and he came out. They took a picture. He wrote a letter to the Ford company. I mean, that's like how I know about him, because his letter was in their archives. So I'm grateful to the Ford company. I do not have a connection, though. Have not talked to the Ford family.
18: Eric Moskowitz, Hollywood come calling. Have you sold the movie rights? Netflix bought up the rights yet?
19: I have not yet, but I would welcome any conversation for anyone who sees this as a cinematic story.
18: Oh, my goodness. This is a great Netflix series, great movie. The Hardest, Longest Race, Henry Ford and the Cross-Country Contest That Changed America. We just scratched the surface. The book is a great read. You can't put it down. Eric Moskowitz, thank you very much for an enjoyable hour. Good luck on the book tour. Be safe. Anytime you got something to tell us about, come on back and tell us a good yarn.
19: Oh, thanks so much, Rod. This is an absolute pleasure.
18: Eric Moskowitz, the book is The Hardest, Longest Race, Henry Ford, and the Cross-Country Contest That Changed America. America at Night, back in a moment.
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18: Phone calls, text messages, voicemails, all straight ahead in hour number 3. Here's a little nugget of information for you. Bill Gates, the Microsoft co-founder, was called to a congressional committee today to talk about his relationship with Jeffrey Epstein. And he said to this congressional committee that Jeffrey Epstein exploited information about his extramarital affairs to pressure him to re-engage after Gates had begun to sever ties with Epstein. According to the opening statement that he released as he was walking into the closed-door hearing, Bill Gates said that he first became aware of Jeffrey Epstein a few years after he had pled guilty. He apologized. He should have done more scrutiny before introducing himself or before having a relationship with him. They met on several occasions to possibly set up a donor-advised fund, a type of charitable fund that has some tax advantages. Finally, nothing ever came of it. Gates learned about some of his issues and started to pull away, and that's when Jeffrey Epstein started to use his extramarital affairs against him as a way to keep him close. Bill Gates apologized for everything, but
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1: This is a Bloomberg Money Minute. Halloween is just 3 weeks away, and despite a lot of economic uncertainty, this year is shaping up to be the biggest one yet.
2: Consumer spending on Halloween is expected to reach $13.5 billion this year. On a per-person basis, consumers are expected to spend an average of approximately $115.
1: That's Leah Gergich, senior analyst at the National Retail Federation. So what are we spending all that money on?
2: Candy is still the leading Halloween purchase this year, with 96% of shoppers planning to buy sweets. Other leading shopping categories include decorations and, of course, costumes.
1: And Spirit Halloween Store says the hot costume so far this year, characters from the Prime Video show Off Campus. Toy Story characters like Woody and Buzz, Greek gods from the hit movie The Odyssey, and superheroes. And if all that is not scary enough, Tombstone Pizza has a frozen pie sprinkled with candy corn, and candy maker Brock's has a new candy corn-scented perfume. Tom Busby, Bloomberg Radio.
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9: With the Bloomberg Business of Sports Report, I'm Charlie Pellett. The Knicks say they are focused on their NBA title defense now and will worry about contract negotiations later. That means Karl-Anthony Towns and Josh Hart will have to wait on extensions that they hoped would get done before the season. NBA champ Shai Gilgeous-Alexander has joined the ownership group at Atletico Madrid. The Oklahoma City Thunder guard has become the latest North American sports star to take an interest in soccer, following the likes of LeBron James and Tom Brady. NASCAR and IndyCar are said to be looking to add races outside of their American home base. IndyCar has focused specifically on Barcelona, with the city not on Formula One's 2027 calendar, while sources tell Bloomberg NASCAR has been in talks with potential partners, including in Mexico and Canada. And that's the Bloomberg Business of Sports Report. I'm Charlie Pellett.
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13: As of October 7th, we had 19.5 million barrels a day of oil and refined products leaving. 17.3 million barrels a day of that is crude oil, and the remaining is refined products, which means refined products are down. They're 2.1 million barrels a day, down from 6.3 million barrels a day from the year prior. So a pretty significant recovery in crude without a significant recovery in products, which, again, brings to the high prices in diesel, gasoline, and jet fuel.
14: Interesting. This, of course, follows oil flows through the Strait, rebounding close to pre-war levels in September and early this month. How expensive, how difficult is it to maintain those types of flows when you consider the naval escorts that are required?
13: We don't exactly know how much it's costing the U.S. Navy to send, to be able to escort those ships through. We know that freight rates are the highest. I mean, they're 100 times higher than where they were this time last year. And I think the problem that we're really starting to see, and the reason that we're going to have a really hard time seeing crude prices come down, are these extremely high freight rates that we're seeing. And those freight rates include insurance. They include the fact that there's not a lot of ships available to bring them through. And we also, keep in mind, don't have Iranian barrels that we're leaving before. So those tankers are offline. So there's a shortage of tankers. There is super high insurance premiums. There's super high costs just getting the ships out of the Strait.
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16: Hi, everyone. Welcome to the weekend edition of Bloomberg Business Week. Tim was off this week. And I got to say, it was an interesting week where we sometimes were searching for the headline of the day. Markets bounced around or traded little changed, reacting sometimes to geopolitics and the price of oil. We did have records on the S&P 500 and the NASDAQ. We did not get much reaction to the release of the Fed minutes, as we heard that Fed officials see another rate hike before the end of the year. Two more decisions to go. Meantime, Tesla has lined up $30 billion of new loans and credit lines as it dials up investments on AI and robotics. And Broadcom, fresh off the launch of a $60 billion debt financing to help fund Anthropic's artificial intelligence build-out, is already sketching out plans for its next blockbuster deal. All of this and more reminded us that massive capital spending on artificial intelligence continues to drive the trade, particularly when it comes to tech names. At the same time, policy uncertainty is rising, with campaign messaging heating up ahead of the U.S. midterm elections, which are just about 3 weeks or so away. You can find the latest reporting and analysis on all of this. Just head to the Bloomberg and to Bloomberg.com. Now, with that as our backdrop, we chat about global trade dynamics, foreign direct investment, and the strategic push to build out Europe's data center hub with Michael Lohan, the CEO of IDA Ireland. Also, we get the impact of AI on the world and why guarding your digital ownership is taking on a whole new level of urgency. We'll do that with Ian Rogers. He's Chief Experience Officer at Ledger. Plus, the growing business of growing diamonds in the lab with Natalie Morrison, founder of Astria London, and with the company's global creative director. You may know her. She's Sarah Jessica Parker. All of that to come, we begin with that global view. From Ireland, traditionally a country that's home to many multinationals, you may remember back in March, Irish Prime Minister Taoiseach Micheál Martin met with U.S. President Donald Trump at the White House as part of the Irish leader's annual visit to Washington, D.C. for St. Paddy's Day. In that meeting, we learned that Irish companies committed more than $6.1 billion in new capital spending commitments to the U.S. economy through the 2026-2030 horizon. Well, back with us to talk everything from data centers and diesel to wind power and whiskey is Michael Lohan, CEO of IDA Ireland, the foreign direct investment agency of the Irish government. He joined me and Alexis Christophorus, who was filling in for Tim.
17: Yeah, so I think the last time we spoke, actually, it was Patrick's Week, as we now call it, and we were going to the White House as part of that. I think what's happened, you know, during that week, obviously, we got an opportunity to reinforce that strong commitment between the US and Ireland, you know, that dual, I suppose, relationship that we have in terms of investment, US companies investing in Ireland, you know, a proven trusted relationship, Irish companies investing here in the US. And we see that continuing. Like, we see strong momentum of US companies into Ireland just in July of this year. We had Intel, you know, another $5 billion being invested in their global capacity out of Ireland as well.
18: So data centers?
17: This is on chip manufacturing with Intel. So, and that's just driving the next growth. So, so we continue to see that investment on semiconductors, in life sciences, in financial services, fintech. These are all real areas of growth, you know, for the Irish economy and indeed the global economy.
19: Yeah, it's not making President Trump very happy, though, is it?
17: Well, actually, we had President Trump in Ireland just a couple of weeks ago, and for a very positive trip as well. And I think when you look at the, I suppose, the engagement of US companies in Ireland, like, it goes back six, seven decades. So the growth of those companies has propelled, you know, not just in Ireland but actually internationally as well. So we're part of that value chain that brings growth to the corporation, both here in the US and indeed globally.
19: So where do things stand right now with the Trump administration with regards to tariffs and Ireland? Because we know there were, did he roll back tariffs recently on whiskey?
17: On Irish whiskey, yeah, he made the declaration of Irish whiskey. But of course, with Ireland, we're in the European Union, so we're part of the broader deal. There is the agreement between Europe and the US in terms of tariffs and within that percentage of a 15% cap. So we continue to work through that. And I think for Ireland, we've been advocating, as has Europe, for product to reduce that, because I think the more restrictions that we have on tariffs and flows, that's not positive in terms of innovation, in terms of growth. So we're very, I suppose, proactive in engaging both through our European colleagues and directly with Washington in terms of that mutual beneficial, I suppose, activity that comes from having free flow of trade and free flow of innovation between their two nations.
18: Michael, how would you characterize, though, how the White House is seeing it? How would you characterize how the Trump administration is viewing what they want in terms of tariffs for the rest of the world? Have they eased dramatically in your view?
17: I think we've seen an evolution of the thought process around tariffs, the purpose for them, and the interaction. And I think we've seen that not just with Europe, but obviously with other nations in the world as well. Because these supply chains are complex, they're global, they're interwound, you know, in terms of, if you think about a drug or a semiconductor, they actually have multiple touch points, not just in Europe or in North America, but in other parts of the world as well. So I think there is an acceptance of that, but I can also understand the US administration in terms of building capacity in the US. So I think we have to find the common ground between us in that context. And for us in Ireland, we believe that, you know, Ireland provides that gateway for US companies into Europe, into global markets, that strengthens ultimately the parent company, which is a US company. And we've seen how that's, like, there's many companies I mentioned 30, 40, 50 years in Ireland, and the growth that's come in those companies is because of the presence they've had internationally as well as here in the US. So I think there's a complementary element that exists in international trade.
19: Carol mentioned data centers a moment ago. I want to touch on AI because you have a big international summit coming up. Will it be in Dublin?
17: It is in Dublin. So it's part of, obviously, we're chairing the European Council at the moment, Ireland, so we're in that seat until the end of this year. And as part of that, we're holding an international AI summit. It's part of Europe's AI month, so we're that's happening on the 14th of October, where we'll have policy leaders from Europe, we'll have industrial and enterprise leaders from all over the globe, and we'll have multiple, I suppose, industry segments, not just technology, but actually those where we apply AI, so across healthcare, across automotive, will all be part of that discussion, really talking about how we build and integrate trusted AI to our enterprise models and to our enterprise supply chains.
18: Michael, you guys, or Ireland, I should say, had lifted a de facto ban on connecting new data centers to the electricity grid around Dublin. So it's a move that kind of gives the industry long-awaited clarity on the requirements for building new facilities. What can, you know, how much building are you seeing or interest in building? Give us an idea, quantify the capacity around new data centres.
17: Yes, so you're correct. What we've done in Ireland, actually, I think uniquely, is we have this challenge all around the globe in terms of energy demand.
18: You can build them, but if you don't have the power...
17: Yeah, well even for everything, for economic growth broadly, I think we need more energy and we need robust, I suppose, systems to support that in terms of grid and so forth. But in Ireland, what we've done is we've taken our renewable ambition, which is to increase our generation capacity by 5x over the next 2 decades. And that's actually going to be through renewables in terms of offshore wind. And we've linked that to large energy users. And what we're saying to the large energy users is, if you want to connect, you can get a connection agreement, but you must decarbonize and be an enabler for the renewable generation.
18: Is that a part of the agreement to build a data center?
17: Correct.
18: Like, you can build it, but here's what you have to do.
17: For any large energy user, i.e. data centers, they have to give those commitments. So that's the basis.
18: What's the commitment? All of the energy has to be renewable?
17: So 70-80% will have to be renewable. And of course, there'll be a different mix in this, because we realise there's going to have to be battery technology, there's going to have to be sustainable technology, and there may continue to have to be, I suppose, gas-fired as well for reliance on the grid. So all of that is connected. We're connecting our sustainable initiative with our ambition for economic growth.
19: I wonder if states here in the US can use that as a blueprint, because you're giving companies, they might not love the rules, but you're giving them real guardrails and transparency.
17: And that was the whole purpose of it from the government perspective, is provide a pathway that users, energy users, can plan their future investments. And this has just come into position this year. So we're going to see the first number of investments happening over the years ahead. But crucially, it's about linking that generation capacity with the demand capacity and doing that in a sustainable manner.
18: Well, and it's interesting. I want to talk, if we have a time, wind energy, but I want to go back to the original question. So then, with all of this, how much activity, demand, people looking to build data centers in Ireland? What can you tell us about the activity around this?
17: Yeah, so we have been active in the data center market for 20 years.
18: I know. AI has given juice to all of this.
17: It is given another juice is certainly one word for it. But I do think what's important is, and we're very clear in this, as an open economy, and Ireland is built as a digital economy, we need to have digital infrastructure and we need to have data centers. Now, what we have to do is balance data center requirements with the capacity of any state or nation to support that. And from a policy perspective, we think we're getting that right with our policy direction. And like just last week, we've seen permitting coming through for a data centre as well for Google. So like we continue to see progression on data centre investment in Ireland. But we have to balance that. And I think that's where our policy agreements are.
18: So you'll say no. Google comes in and says, I want to spend a billion trillion dollars on a data centre, but we really don't want so much in renewable. I shouldn't just say Google. I'm just doing an example of everything before everybody gets
19: a heavy
18: crazy.
19: Hitter, a hyperscaler.
18: A heavy hitter. You'll say, nope, you need to do renewables.
17: No, you have to. That's the conditionality that's associated with it. You have to deliver within the national policy and the national framework, and that's the means in which we... Because remember, energy is a scarce resource everywhere in the world, and we have to manage that, and it has to be plan-led. And in Ireland, we're very much in a plan-led approach. How do we make sure we're dealing with that from a generation perspective and a demand perspective, and doing that in the most sustainable manner possible?
19: And in Ireland, your largest source of renewable electricity is wind farms.
17: Correct.
19: So talk to us about that, and what is outside investment like right now for wind farms in Ireland?
17: Yeah, so in Ireland at the moment, we have a very developed onshore wind farms and solar. Who taught in Ireland at solar? But the technology has improved so much that solar is really effective in Ireland. So today, actually, our grid can be anywhere up to 50% plus is coming off renewables on an average basis, and sometimes it's higher than that. But the real, I suppose, growth soft area is in offshore wind. So we're actually looking at the east coast of Ireland.
18: A lot of water around you.
17: We have a lot of water, yeah, and we have a lot of wind.
18: Yeah,
17: so the real opportunity is off the east coast. The first projects actually will be, the permitting will come through in that in the coming weeks for the first scale of investments off the east coast. The long-term ambition is, when we've done the east coast, is actually to come on the west coast between on the Atlantic, where really we're seeing high value and high volumes of wind. But that's new technology that's going to be required. But that's where the real growth can come from Ireland's future. And our future is going to be about renewable energies driving our generation capacity.
18: I spend time in the water. When I'm out in the water and I see the wind farms out in the water, it's pretty wild.
17: Yeah, it is wild. Yeah, it is. And when you certainly go off the west coast of Ireland on the Atlantic, you're talking about deep seas and you're talking about big waves.
16: 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Ian Rogers is next. 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
13: For years, as artificial intelligence has evolved from the stuff of sci-fi movies to an app ordinary people have installed on their phones, tech leaders and some AI insiders have talked about the potential for it to escape human control and wreak havoc on society. Those fears have become impossible to ignore in recent weeks, driven by a series of cybersecurity breaches involving AI agents and new warnings from rank-and-file AI staffers. Our next guest urges more government restrictions and safeguards on AI. Ian Rogers was the founder and webmaster of BeastieBoys.com. He was at the company behind Winamp. He was CEO of Beats Music before it was sold to Apple for $3 billion. Then chief digital officer at the luxury goods conglomerate LVMH, the parent of Louis Vuitton, Dior, Sephora, Hennessy, and more. So what is he doing now? He is chief experience officer at Ledger. It's the Paris-based digital asset security company. Normally in Paris, Ian joined Tim and myself here in New York.
14: Ian, we wanted to have you on the program now to talk about this moment of technology that we're in. Ed Ludlow out in San Francisco spoke with Sam Altman. This is a company that is reportedly raising another funding round to be valued in the private market at $1.4 trillion. It comes against a backdrop of what many people are calling an existential crisis when it comes to the fate of humanity because of this technology.
15: I was watching that in the green room, and my question was, do you think it was really him?
14: I hope you're joking.
15: I see a lot of videos of Sam Altman on the internet that aren't actually him. So how do we know?
14: How do we know? The reason I want to talk to you is because you have seen it.
4: Now
14: all.
4: You're freaking us out.
14: You've been through it all when it comes to this technology. What

0: is this moment for you right now?
1: I mean, it is crazier than anything I've ever seen in terms of the pace and also just the capabilities. You know, we've never had this kind of supplementary intelligence, and the things that we can do with it as individuals is extraordinary. And I think the feeling that I think many of us are having is that, you know, we are the bottleneck at this point. You know, the capabilities of these tools are beyond. You know, our ability to manage them at this point. And I think for me, it's kind of clarified a bit of what our jobs will be like in the future. You know, I think I've been saying that a year ago, if you'd have asked me what's the right thing to teach our kids in school, I would say, I really don't know because the world is changing so much. We should just teach them to be, you know, good, open-minded, honest people and hope for the best. But I think that it's clear to me now and the conversation that you just had around the new OpenAI product is another sign of that. We will be operators of, you know, of AI agents. That will be our job. It will be to, you know, to operate these agents and help them push things along. And that may sound dystopian, but I don't think it is any more than if I'd have told you in 1995 you will have a computer on your desk. You might have said to me, "Well, oh, Ian, I'm not the computer guy. That's for you." But you know, no. Now all knowledge workers have computers on their desk. Mm-hmm. So I think it's just that. It's the workflow will change.
2: The workflow will change. The nonstop talk, it seems, as of late about guardrails, Ian, and the concerns about, you know, our existence and human. Like, I go back to your title, you know, the importance of humans. Are we having the right conversation around this? Are you worried at all?
1: I don't think we're having quite the right conversation around this, because I think we're talking about, like, kind of fear-based existential threats when we should be more just looking at, you know, well, what are the challenges exactly and what is the right way to solve them? I mean, in some ways, we've seen this movie before. You know, what parts of the computer stack needed to change when the internet came to us? And the answer is, you know, every part needed to change. Like, we the computers that we had built pre-internet were not built for the internet. And similarly, now we have, if we have autonomous probabilistic creatures who are helping us with our work, then, you know, the systems we've built before them are not really purpose-built for that future. But that's what we should be doing, is focusing on solving that problem, because that toothpaste isn't going back into the tube. And there are, you know, security happens by design. So, for example, you know, at Ledger, we've tried to figure out, like, we build security hardware and software. So what is our role in this? And our role is to keep the humans safe and in the loop. For example, we talk a lot about alignment. I would posit that there's a simple way to have alignment, and that is anytime AI takes an action, that needs to be the result of either a policy that was created by a human or an explicit approval from a human.
3: You make it sound so easy, because we talked to Joe Weisenthal and Tracy Alloway of Oddnauts a couple of weeks ago. Mm-hmm. We were out in Huntington Beach at an event. And the scenario that Joe laid out for us as being a worst-case scenario was basically like you ask an agent to do something, and then it does, by any means necessary, through any means necessary, does that thing to accomplish that goal. That doesn't seem aligned with humans, and it also seems it also seems like a very easy problem to fix. Why is it not easy?
1: I agree. I think this is where then it comes to, okay, well, where will we have this? Again, I like to work kind of like from first principles, and where will we have this? For example, what I just described sounds a little naive. You know, we just need every action AI takes to be either the result of a policy or an approval.
2: Like, just do the right thing.
1: And that's
2: like,
1: you're so naive. Well, you know, where that will be the case is in finance. Right. So when if an AI agent is working with the company treasury, which is something that we allow with Ledger's enterprise product, then every action the AI takes will need to be the result of either a policy or an approval. And that's sort of obvious. Right. And I would say there are other domains beyond that, IT, healthcare, you know, where it's just kind of obvious that if the agent is going to take an action, you'll want that to be the result of a policy or an approval. Now, when I'm using, you know, Claude code in auto mode, is every action the AI is taking the result of a policy or an approval? Well, I guess on some level you could say there's somebody at Anthropic that made it possible that it does that automatically, but it's actually, you know, probably not quite. But my point is that's a choice that we have. We are the ones who are building this technology, and we can, you know, we can build it the way that we need to build it if we want to.
2: So this goes back to, I feel like, Tim, something you and I have been talking a lot about when it comes to AI, and it's like nuclear weapons, like mutual assurance, mutual deterrence. Like, if these things don't work, right, if it doesn't work in the financial system, nobody's going to use them, right? If it doesn't work in healthcare and we start getting wrong, so nobody's going to use it.
1: There are market pressures here, right?
2: Right.
1: And I think that is coming up in the conversation at this point, right? Like, we do, you know, we do have laws, you know, crimes are illegal, and you know, and if you make software that commits a crime, then there is liability. Like, I think that, you know, it's not like there's no, you know, framework at all for this.
2: But will we make some pretty serious mistakes along the way in this environment that is probably safe to say, like,
1: name one, you know, transformative innovation that hasn't made mistakes along the way. And that, you know, the steam engine was quite dangerous. There was a time when we were debating, do we want electricity in our homes, right? Like,
3: I mean, as a society,
1: that's a hallmark of great technology.
3: We've accepted to live in a society with tens of thousands of lives lost to auto accidents.
1: Correct.
3: Every single year.
1: Yeah.
3: I don't know. Like, is that the world? Like, are we going to have to accept that people will die as a result of this?
1: Well, this is the point in the interview, which always comes up with you guys, where I say, "Look, I'm a skateboarder from Indiana. Like, I'm not sure I'm qualified on, you know, to answer that one." My point would be is that, you know, we do have a choice in how these things behave, and there will, you know, but what is I think it's come back to what's extraordinary about them is that they are probabilistic, and that's, we've never had that before. Like, the programming that I grew up doing, if the video game did that, it was because you programmed that to happen when that other thing happened. Right. Now, it can take an arbitrary input, reason on that input, and give an interesting reply. That's actually extraordinary and extraordinarily valuable. It can accomplish a lot of the kind of, you know, nonsense work that we all do every day. We should also be honest that a lot of the work that a lot of people do every day would be better done by robots. We need to do it safely, though. And I think that, you know, we always say at Ledger that security is by design. And, for example, don't give the agent the keys to the treasury. Make it ask for them, right? And that's the design that we use at Ledger Enterprise. Well, the analogy that I use is, like, it's like a 16-year-old with the car keys. They're not in the bedroom.
2: Right.
1: They're with dad.
2: Right.
1: If the 16-year-old wants to use the car, they ask for the keys. And if it's Monday morning and they're driving to school, yes. And if it's Friday evening and they're hammered, the answer is no. And there's a big spectrum in between. So this, you can design this so that the agent can do what it's great at, which is thinking, reasoning, suggesting, and then humans or policies set by humans so that it can be autonomous are the piece. And that's what we've been working on.
2: There's a safety element here, Ian. So what about, though, the impact on our labor force? Or do you think it's going to be equally a job creator
1: I think we can only look at history for this, right? When we had movies with sound, there were you know, people who used to make the music in the movie theater that were then out of a job. I think that this is something that just happens continually, and somehow we continue to find ways to, you know, to be productive. This part, I mean, I don't know. What I always say is, like, for any of the, I always ask people, are you working with AI? Yeah. Are you working less or are you working more? And all of us that are working with AI 24/7 are working a lot more and not a lot less. So there's a lot of work to do.
3: So just 20 seconds left in terms of what you're doing at Ledger right now. How much of it is about crypto and digital assets versus how much of it is AI?
1: Look, the base of our business is with crypto. So that is, you know, that is where we make the money. So a lot of what we do is there. But there is a completely new addressable market with AI security, and I announced our AI roadmap earlier in the year, and then we'll have some big announcements at Ledger Open on October 15th that continue us in this AI security direction.
2: That was Ian Rogers, Chief Experience Officer at Ledger. Still ahead on Bloomberg Business Week, from the digital world to the world of diamonds and its own transformation in the lab and in retail.
4: The technology was a phenomenon to me, and the fact that you could have so much flexibility, that you could ask so much of it, that color and quality and cut and clarity and a kind of elegance and beauty that didn't, and luxury that didn't exist yet in the lab-grown diamond business, was pretty exciting.
2: We talk lab-grown diamonds with the global creative director of Astria London. You might know her, Sarah Jessica Parker. This is Bloomberg.
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13: Bloomberg Intelligence senior retail analyst Poonam Goyal. $7 billion may sound great, but 2 years ago it was $9 billion. 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
2: This is a Bloomberg Money Minute. Casual dining chains have been trying to focus on value to draw in more diners as consumers pull back on non-essentials like eating out. And Chili's has been on a hot streak. The chain, owned by Brinker International, has won over diners with value deals like the Triple Dipper.
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2: Brinker CEO Kevin Hochman recently spoke with Bloomberg TV.
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2: Brinker also owns Maggiano's, which has struggled but represents only a small percentage of sales. Meanwhile, rival Darden recently reported a same-store sales miss for both its Olive Garden and Longhorn Steakhouse chains. Now it's testing new items and bringing back a popular promotion.
22: Olive Garden's never-ending pasta bowl is back.
2: Olive Garden has also faced tougher comparisons with last year when it launched a promotion for 1 million free deliveries. Gina Cervetti, Bloomberg Radio.
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1: So we talk about diamonds a lot here at Bloomberg. I talk about diamonds a lot.
2: Love of a diamond.
1: I remind my husband. No. we talk about luxury. We talk about estate jewelry. We talk about watches. But on diamonds, one of the things that we pointed out a lot is how the market has drastically changed. Yes, a diamond may still be forever, but that diamond may increasingly be grown in the lab. And this market just continues to grow. So we are delighted to have back with us Natalie Morrison. She's the founder of Astria London. And great, too, that she brought along a key member of her team. We're delighted to have with her in studio as well. The company's global creative director, she's Sarah Jessica Parker. Very well known to the Bloomberg audience. welcome. Nice to have you here.
3: Thanks for having us.
1: Yes. And we want to talk about the stuff that you guys are doing together, but I'm curious how you guys came together. Because I'm sure you get pitched a lot of things. I'm sure you get pitched a lot of things. How is it that this kind of made sense?
3: We don't have time to tell each of our own version, but I'm fairly sure they'd be aligned anyway. Just be curious.
1: She said.
3: I got a call from my agent saying that this young woman had reached out and had started this business, although it was not a brand newborn, and that she wanted to have a conversation about it, and it was specific around lab-grown diamonds and what she'd hoped to do with the company and how she wanted to grow it and a partnership that we may or may not be able to sort out. And I was really intrigued and discovered how little I really knew about lab-grown diamonds. Mm-hmm. And most of what I knew was generally what's happening here in this country and the price point that it had found its success. And that was kind of how limited I was. And then I met the person who runs the masterclass.
1: She's pretty amazing.
3: Yeah.
1: Well,
3: yeah.
1: Talk to us about how the acceptance of lab-grown diamonds, because I remember doing stories a few years ago, and there were either limitations, there were costs involved in terms of the creation, and I know there is to some extent too, but how it has evolved. And because when I talk to most people who get engaged today, it's a lab-grown diamond.
4: Yep. Well, actually, absolutely. It's 61% of the engagement ring in the U.S. Wow. On lab-grown diamond last year. The reality is, I always speak about numbers because that's my background. So
1: it's okay. We love numbers.
4: $100 billion market a year, the diamond industry. Lab-grown diamond was 1% of the market in 2015, 5% in 2021, almost 30% last year, although we don't know the exact number. I don't know if you heard, but the DMCC in the UAE say it's going to be 100% by 2030.
1: Goodness.
3: But Natalie always moves those predictions closer to where we are now, and she's been right every single time. Mm-hmm. So they're saying 2030.
4: I wouldn't say. So the Economist is saying by 2030, 75%. The DMCC say 100%. I'm going to make a bet on 90%.
2: I want to know what specific aspect of this project really resonated with you. What was, yes, this is, I need to be in on this.
3: I think the creative part is always really compelling to me, but if that alone, without the kind of structure around it that is necessary, as I've discovered over the many years of being a creative person, you don't get very far. It doesn't matter how big you dream. But there was also this technology that Natalie was particularly excited about. I mean, she was extremely excited about the creative and what could be done and what she wanted to do inside Astria and what she hoped we could do with this other collection inside Astria. But the technology was a phenomenon to me, and the fact that you could have so much flexibility, that you could ask so much of it, that color and quality and cut and clarity and a kind of elegance and beauty that didn't, and luxury that didn't exist yet in the lab-grown diamond business, was pretty exciting to try to be worthy of, you know? And thus far, she's been right.
1: And we want to talk about your collection because it's very unique within the brand. But now let's go to the technology, because I remember when I talked about us doing it years ago, there was limitation in size and there were lots of limitations. So I think there were lots of questions whether or not this could become something. Tell us about the technology. What do we need to understand, I think, to the audience about what's changed?
4: I think what has changed is that with technology growing and growing all the time, there's nothing we can't do right now. So people can dream big. You can now.
1: Speaking of big, I was wearing a piece right now.
4: This is the first the diamond necklace in the world, 174 carat in D color, which corresponds to 1% of the diamonds in the world. So yes, there's nothing we can't achieve. Colors, clarity, name
3: engineering
4: it.
3: Movement.
4: Engineering movement, flexibility,
3: This is a ring, although it's very hard. It's on a torque, so it's actually spins.
2: Oh my gosh!
3: So it can be this. It can. And we also have all the new collection has, you know, necklaces that have that and bracelets and cuffs. But that's just a part of the technology of great engineers and jewelry designers that can go hand in glove with the kind of technology that now exists inside lab-grown diamonds.
4: Yeah, and I think now we are talking about something, a different era in luxury. It's not just about using lab-grown diamond as technology, right? It's also creating a house of the future with focus on sustainability, craftsmanship, beauty, design. And when you mix all of this, we hope to do a good job.
2: And when you speak about this technology, talk to me about how difficult this is to pull off. Maybe the expenses, the capital needed. How difficult is it when it comes to the technology to be able to make things as beautiful as what you're wearing?
4: It's much more expensive than people think. Mm. So it's getting cheaper and cheaper with economy of scales, because the lab-grown diamond was discovered in 1950 originally by GE Capital. But now it's become only really famous since the 2018, when the FTC in the US declared a diamond is a diamond whether it comes from a lab or a mine. Since that day, it's growing. And because people get educated, there's no more myth about the diamond industry. So the reality is, on the technology front, it's very expensive. You need a lot of PhD, there's a lot of resources behind it, but it's getting cheaper and cheaper.
5: But the more you produce.
4: The more we produce.
1: Well, speaking of, though, the stuff that you produce, talk to us about your collection, which launched this month, because it does have a real vintage feel to it. You talk about movement, the heart of the city.
3: Yeah. Like
1: those necklaces, they're fun, and they move around, right?
3: They are fun, but hopefully they're not silly. I think so much of what I love and have worn has that not outside of the stuff that I've been fortunate enough to borrow is really from thrift shops, consignment shops, vintage spots. And it's old. It's colorful. Mm-hmm. It's often bigger in scale. It's got a little body to it. At the same time, it's not as feminine as what people typically consider, you know, jewelry for women. So Inside Astria is this extraordinary collection that already exists. I always say it's like ultra feminine, you know, it's for a lady. But then there's this other consumer and this other shopper that might want a touch more muscle, you know, and a touch more, I think of a kind of metropolitan approach to it, but it's not. And it's for everybody. It just has a little bit more kind of, It's a fuller figure. I don't know. This is one of them, but this is like, it's when I pull one piece, I'm like, but there are so many.
1: Yeah.
3: You know, this is part of the new collection, and we've got these pendants. But this, once again, this is like, it's like, it's just the teeniest, tiniest, like, corner of a portrait. It's just really based on color and a kind of shape and silhouette that might be recognized from the past and nod, but it feels really contemporary, and it's just beautifully made and color.
1: You speak to me because I've, you know, my mom, like, inheriting older jewelry, and I feel the same way. I love going to, like, consignment shops or something, or even a garage sale, and you find, like, an old rhinestone necklace. Mm-hmm.
3: Yes.
1: The artwork.
3: Even the chunky,
1: incredible,
3: old, beautiful rhinestone paste earrings that had these gorgeous, deep colors, mm-hmm, they're super concentrated colors, but actually, they can be made really sexy and really contemporary. And we have some pieces that have just arrived that I'm seeing for the first time.
4: Yeah, they
3: that just run up the ear that are.
2: That sounds really nice.
3: So, and we're working with pearls and diamonds now. So they're also becoming involved.
4: Intimate. There's no limit of what we can do.
1: Well, there's the next generation, right? I don't know how you feel about jewelry.
2: I, when it comes to lab-grown diamonds, I'm honestly so indifferent. I know some people are like, oh, this is fake versus this is real.
3: Right. But it's not fake.
2: It's not.
4: It's not.
3: The same seed. It's the same carbon seed.
2: And yeah. This is what a lot of people aren't educated about.
4: The best way to think about it, you know, it's like the water when it's on top of the iceberg becomes ice. It's the same as the water that you put in your fridge and become ice. At its end, it's the same. That's an elegant way to say this. I think the main question, which is still in people's mind, which I really want to correct, is on the resale value. Mm. Because people think that lab-grown diamonds don't have a resale value. And maybe they are right. Nobody knows, because there's no secondary market. But what matters is the following. A diamond is not an investment. In my opinion, we've been thinking that, but if you look at the numbers, they've lost 50% of their value, the natural mm-hmm. diamond mm-hmm. industry, over the last 5 years. It was just announced by Rappaport. If you buy a 2-carat ring, lab-grown diamond, D-color, that will cost you, with Astria London at the top of the top, $6,000 to $8,000. The equivalent ring in mine diamond will take you cost you $60,000. By the time you leave the shop, you already lost $30,000.
1: Right.
4: So for me, you can buy almost three times that. So the question of resale value
3: and they're
4: is
3: both
4: not,
3: diamonds.
4: And they're both
1: and they're
4: diamonds.
1: Both diamonds. Right.
4: They are both eternal. And they look beautiful.
3: Yeah. And I don't even look anymore at the collection and think, God, these are really exquisite lab-grown. I don't even see it anymore. I walked in today to see the collection in person finally, and I just thought, my God, those are beautiful diamonds.
2: Do you have a favorite? Can you tell us?
3: I never have favorite pictures, books, children, food. Like, I can't pick favorites. But I'm really excited about all of them. Yeah.
4: Men.
1: Well, tell us about what's going on with men, because we cover that a lot. And often it's talking watches, but tell us.
4: Last time you asked me about the men collection.
1: Yes.
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0: from ABC News. I'm Dave Packer. Hurricane Isaias has made landfall along the Florida Panhandle as a Category 2. Maximum sustained winds 100 miles per hour. Florida Governor Ron DeSantis.
1: This storm is just now making landfall. We anticipate that there can be needs that arise as the storm moves through. There has not been, at least for our state agencies, the volume of requests that usually come from some of these storms. And that's a cautiously optimistic sign. We'll have to see how things play out as the storm continues to go.
0: Power out to just under 500,000 customers across five southern states. Lawmakers on Capitol Hill outraged after Defense Secretary Pete Hegseth announced the planned execution of the Fort Hood shooter by firing squad will be live streamed. ABC's Martha Raddatz.
2: Georgia Republican Congressman Austin Scott posting, "Live streaming executions is what jihadists do." Democratic Senator Jack Reed calling it barbaric. Republican Senator Lisa Murkowski saying, "I would expect this from terrorists and dictators, but not here in America." Adding, "It would give Hassan the martyrdom he seeks." And the U.S. Conference of Catholic Bishops warning, "It would undermine the moral fabric of our nation."
0: Former Army Major Nadal Hassan killed 13 people at Fort Hood in 2009. Mounting pressure on President Trump to rally voters impacted by war and tariffs.
3: Growing up in Chicago, my Uncle Lou set the bar high. He was a professor, a boxer, and a legend in his community. 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
0: A new study in the Journal of the American Medical Association found more than one in five kids are using artificial intelligence for emotional support. ABC's Yuri Benajad reports.
9: Medical groups like the American Academy of Pediatrics have warned about the potential risks of children using these AI chatbots overall. They point out that AI may too easily gain a child's trust, cannot think or feel, and may not check all the facts. So their advice, talk to your child about their chatbot use and ask what platforms they're using and whether they've been using them for fun or friendship.
0: No arrests just a day after actor Keegan Allen posted footage online saying he was attacked and robbed in West Hollywood. ABC's Alex Stone in California.
10: Two suspects dressed all in black confronting Allen outside a grocery store Thursday night. Police say one was pointing a silver handgun and the other brandishing a knife, and that they demanded the actor's watch.
11: I was just robbed of my watch. Outside of Laurel Supply.
10: A bloodied Allen taking to social media in the moments after the attack.
11: I had masks on.
12: You can't afford to miss the big news.
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14: Families that use oil to heat their homes could see a more than 30% increase in their bills this fall as war with Iran continues to drive up prices.
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15: In a new statement, former President Obama says AI is advancing at a lightning speed.
12: 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News Talk.
16: How did I lose weight? And I did. Lean, right here. I did. I love this stuff. Listen, Brickhouse Nutrition been with me for a long time. 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

0: Now, it's Red Eye Radio. Gary McNamara and Eric Hurley talk about everything from politics to social issues and news of the day. Whether you're up late or you're just starting your day, welcome to the show. From the Relief Factor Studios, this is Red Eye Radio.
1: All across America, we are Red Eye Radio. He is Eric Hurley and I'm Gary McNamara. Hello.
2: Hello.
1: So, yeah, one of our listeners sent us, or I think posted on X about what Boy George had to say about, you know, how he is going to remember October 7th. And you and I were just sitting here before our pre-show meeting saying, think about it. I mean, you know, who would have ever thought that we would sit there and say, okay, I agree with Boy George.
2: Yeah.
1: Oh, Deborah Messing yesterday. In fact, there's a couple of stories out on her now supporting the Republican candidate.
2: Yeah.
1: Mr. Blakeman in New York against Kathy Hochul.
2: Right.
1: Thinks Democrats are destroying New York City. Who would have ever seen that? Yeah. At times, now, I haven't heard him speak in a while. And I don't agree with everything that they agree with, but I'm agreeing with them more. Johnny Rotten.
2: Stephen A. Smith,
1: yeah. Michael Rappaport.
2: Lady Gaga.
1: Bill Maher.
2: Ed Sheeran, whoever he is.
1: Now, I haven't seen anything I've agreed with Grandma Gaga.
2: No.
1: Right. Grandma Gaga is Madonna, by the way. You know people don't know that.
2: I thought about that when we talked about Lady Gaga. I always think about Grandma Gaga, and I thought, might there be a moment? I'm just going to throw the possibility out there because you never know. I wouldn't have suspected Deborah Messing. I didn't follow the Will and Grace thing. I didn't really. I quit watching primetime TV back when before Cosby went to prison. And so it was a long time ago. And I just, you know, I never followed the, you know, I know who she is. Always assume far left, you know, I don't really put any kind of judgment one way or the other or really care much about it. But it's notable because if you know that who she's supported in the past, Cynthia Nixon for governor, you know.
1: Cynthia Nixon is as far left as you can get.
2: Well, but we made the point when we talked about it yesterday and you said she voted for Cynthia Nixon. Cynthia Nixon actually made some points during the debate.
1: Yeah, she did.
2: That were like, okay, hold on a second. This isn't just throwing out accusations or names or anything like this. Not that I would support Cynthia Nixon, but we thought, wait a minute. She was formidable in that moment to the extent that I guess someone without that experience could be. And she was a serious candidate. I wouldn't say a serious threat to her opponent, but a serious candidate and brought up some very solid points during the debates. And so, you know, you look at where we are now, and you and I often wonder this when we go through election cycles, you know, the whole silent majority thing. But the silent, I don't know, you can't say majority, just for the left, only on the left. There has to be a massive silent movement, and by that I mean people who think that if I say something, for Deborah Messing to go out and say, I'm supporting the Republican, not the Green Party candidate, not the independent that nobody knows that's running and has 20 followers. The Republican candidate is a huge deal. And I thought to myself, is there this growing number of people that are rank and file Democrats that are saying to themselves, you know what? I may not go down the Trump road. I may not go down the MAGA road. But on certain elections, there are Republicans that make a hell of a lot more sense than Democrats. I'm just asking a question. I have no idea. If I were a betting man, and I am, I would bet that no, it's not the case. It's not a great number of them. But I could be wrong about that. There certainly could be a growing number of them. And for Messing to be pretty forward about it, then Boy George, you know, and how he's going to commemorate,
1: you know,
2: October 7th, which we here in the Central Time Zone of the U.S. just entered. And now, you know, all of these, but how many different celebrities have we seen, high profile individuals that have, I won't say made the turn, because I have no idea where they're going to be long term on what issues or what candidates. But Deborah Messing has to know, someone like Deborah Messing has to know that if you speak out against the Democrat, if you just say, I'm not going to vote, if she had just said, I'm not going to vote because I don't support the Democratic candidate and I won't vote for a Republican, that would have been a big deal to me, because the mob is going to come at your door. They're going to be, you know, you're going to be canceled at that point. And I don't know how active her career is. I think Will and Grace has been off the air for many years, but I don't follow her career. But certainly that would have been enough to get the mob, you know, on their feet and cut her out of the herd liberals.
1: Deborah Messing had to say yesterday, because she got flagged for it.
2: Yeah.
1: She defended her decision to support Trump-backed Republican Bruce Blakeman for governor of New York on Tuesday. The Will and Grace actress wrote in a lengthy Instagram post that while she has been a Democrat her whole life and for years, her focus has been on voting rights, the gay community, and gun control. She is increasingly concerned about the quality of life in New York City. I stand by every one of those principles, adding, what has changed is how I feel about the city and the state I dearly love. By the way, nothing has changed with the Democrats over the last couple of decades in New York as to the direction that they're going.
2: No.
1: There's no difference 20 years ago, 10 years ago, 5 years ago, or now.
2: Nope.
1: It's been on the exact same path.
2: Yep.
1: Did she eventually feel it? Are there people that she knows that can't afford to live in New York City anymore? But this is, again, the warning that we gave to Republicans and the administration way back in January of 25.
2: Yeah.
1: When the president took over.
2: Mm-hmm.
1: And that was, pay attention to prices.
2: Yeah.
1: Right. Don't just think that you can sit there and go, the economy is great, the economy is great, and prices aren't. Because you're now getting to the point, you know, I go back to that study that was done back in 2008, 2009. Remember that?
2: Mm.
1: When they found out that even liberals, when gas prices got so high.
2: Oh, yeah. Summer of 2008.
1: Yeah.
2: Because oil prices were at the highest they've ever been, $147 a barrel. Yeah. And even California liberals were, well, it was liberals, but I think there was another poll that showed even some California liberals, rank and file, were saying drill, baby, drill.
1: Yeah, they said it's more important to drill than climate change, and that was across the political spectrum.
2: Yeah.
1: And even they asked people, are you liberal? Which even back then, a lot of people don't want to answer.
2: Right, yeah.
1: Maybe now they do. Well, no, they don't anymore. I'm not liberal. I'm a communist.
2: Yeah.
1: Don't call me a liberal. How right. dare you insult me? I'm a communist.
2: Right.
1: She said, were they right here? In the past, Messing has supported candidates like former President Joe Biden, Hillary Clinton, and Cynthia Nixon before she endorsed the Republican Nassau County executive. She has frequently criticized Donald Trump. But this is what, again, you know, prices can do. The problem is, as we said yesterday, if you believe that prices are going to go down if Democrats take office, they're going to spend a lot more money.
2: Right.
1: And we don't have it. But, you know, and by the way, we'll give you an example of you know, what our future, you know, could be like.
2: Yeah.
1: You know, you see the situation in France right now with the riots and everything else.
2: Oh, man.
1: And it's like, you know, they talk about, well, these riots are about, we need more money for education. It's like, no, these are the leftists and the leftist unions now, knowing that there's no more money to spend.
2: Right. We've seen this before from France. Remember when they... they cut back on the retirement, and the young people said, you know, they changed the age limit or the age of benefits for retirement, and the young people just went crazy.
1: Listen, this here, this is really interesting. I know I'm not someone choosing between rent and groceries, so talking about herself.
2: Right, right.
1: But many of the people who make New York what it is, small business owners, teachers, nurses, and young people trying to start their lives here are struggling with the high cost of living, and policies like congestion pricing are making it difficult to afford. Now, what I find interesting is, you know, we've pounded on the congestion pricing for the longest time.
2: Right.
1: You know, wait, how long? When did that first come up? A decade ago?
2: Oh, yeah.
1: Maybe even that long ago?
2: Yeah, yeah.
1: But as we have said, for example, the price of electricity in New York is double what it is in Texas, the average price.
2: Yeah.
1: Roughly 30 cents per kilowatt, 15 cents in Texas. Double. That's got nothing to do with Trump or the Republicans.
2: That's state policy.
1: That's all state policy. And I think what you see here is somebody like Deborah Messing saying, all right, I still don't like what's going on in the national level, or I can't stand Trump because he's mean and wishes to blow up all of California. I mean, or have Iran blow up all of California. Let me even exaggerate that a lot more than what he actually said.
2: Right.
1: But because I know what he was trying to say. Everybody knows he's not going to doesn't want Iran to blow up San Francisco or whatever. I do believe he was making a point.
2: Right.
1: But that's what happens when he gets off script.
2: Right.
1: And the political part of it is that you can't win that one.
2: No.
1: You can't win that one. You can, you know, and so don't go off script.
2: Right.
1: Don't go off script. Don't do ad lib. But that's ridiculous. As I've said, I'm amazed I even brought it up because I said a long time ago. I don't pay attention to what Trump says anymore. I pay attention to what he does.
2: The actions.
1: Yeah, the actions. What he says is meaningless to me now because it goes all over the place. And when he goes off script, you have no idea where he's going to go. But Deborah Messing basically is saying, I know the difference between what the federal government's doing under Trump and what my legislature and governor is doing in New York, and they're responsible for the incredible cost of living in New York. It's not Trump, even though I hate him because he's a meanie, but this isn't his fault. It's really interesting because you see, for example, I don't know how close the Minnesota race is because of the fraud right now for Senate and governor. I know governor's race was getting closer. And so you look at something like that and you go, whoa. You know, in Texas, I have, you know, if the polls are true for Tallarico, or if it's even close for Abbott, you sit there and go, what the hell's your problem?
2: Yeah.
1: You've got property tax reduction like you can't believe.
2: Yeah.
1: In the state of Texas over the last couple of years.
2: Yeah.
1: You know, what is it you're bitching about in the state of Texas?
2: Right.
1: Specifically, what is it?
2: Right.
1: In New York, I can see it. In Minnesota, with the fraud, I can see Democrats and independents saying this is unacceptable. In Texas, what is it? He's offered no solutions. Tallarico, you see the story where he's disappeared? They haven't seen him in a week.
2: Yeah.
1: Has it made an appearance at all?
2: Yeah, well, his ads are playing. The anti-Tallarico ads, I think they're PAC ads that are playing right now. And they're straight to the point and brutal. Like we are. You should be. Demonstrate how radical these individuals are and what they have actually said in their own words. And those ads that I've seen do nothing but that. They quote him.
1: And the interesting thing is, she's looking specifically, her beef is New York City.
2: Yeah.
1: But then again, what New York City is feeling exactly with electricity prices, you see across the board in New York State.
2: Right.
1: That's still there.
2: Right.
1: But she's talking about the specific policies, which is really Mamdani.
2: Yeah. Yeah.
1: In the direction that he wants to go.
2: Mm-hmm.
1: But she's looking at it from the state level saying, maybe she's saying the state shouldn't be bailing them out. Maybe there should be some type of fiscal responsibility.
2: You know, I wondered about that yesterday, if there is more to her message that she just hasn't said yet, that she feels like, wait a minute, no. You know, you shouldn't ask the working class families of the rest of the state to pay for what's going on in New York City. And things are just going through the roof in New York City. I mean, that's where she's from.
1: And then she said she's become increasingly concerned about public safety, saying that the violence we see on our streets and subways frightens me. So Does she hear the defund the police, the defund the military, which is coming from the DSA and saying we can't be going there? And so I'm not looking for moderate Democrats because there are no moderate Democrats.
2: No.
1: So I've got to look and go, all right, Blakeman.
2: Yeah.
1: Trump endorsed Blakeman.
2: Yeah. Yeah. Well, because, again, and, you know, as we start October 7th here, the anniversary of the atrocities, I have been saying from the beginning, that night, I said, on one side, radicals, on the other side, everybody else. No more. There's no more of this in between, in the middle, both sides.

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4: 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Good morning. Oh, what did I do with it? 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
5: What'd you do with it? 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
5: 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All right. Yeah. No, we don't want the enemy attacking California.
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0: ABC News, I'm Dave Packer. After making landfall as a Category 2, Hurricane Isaias is moving over the western Florida panhandle with damaging winds and flash flooding threat that's spreading inland. Governor Ron DeSantis says wind shear weakened the hurricane from Category 3 storm before landfall, although strong winds and heavy rainfall remain significant threats.
1: Buckle down at this point. Don't be getting out on the roads. The winds are strong. There's going to be a lot of water that's going to be flowing. You are absolutely going to...
2: You can't afford to miss the big news.
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15: And he is Eric Harley, and I'm Gary McNamara. One of our favorite men on the street interviews coming up in just 1 minute.
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15: Oops. We saw this story yesterday, but just never got to it. And I saw the audio had come out today from Fox. This was festival goers in liberal Tacoma Park, Maryland, are asked whether they'd be willing to give up their homes if the government decided the property was needed to house others. And the answer's all over the map. Are you ready?
16: I'm ready.
15: Hey, here we go.
17: I mean, if we were all doing it, I'd be so gay. Do you know what I mean? And who's coming to me? Is this a decision I'm making through democratic means? Then yes. Yes, I would be so game. If I voted for it, sure.
18: I don't know that I would necessarily love it, but I mean, if it was something that was beneficial, I'd at least consider it. I mean, I necessarily, like I said, nobody wants what they have to be taken away from them, but there is something to be said about, like, you can set up things so that they're available for everybody.
19: Do I want to give it my private? Of course I don't want to give it my private property. Are they going to reimburse me fairly? That would be helpful in making my choice.
20: I don't think that's a good idea. But I think the idea of rent stabilization, for example, is an excellent idea, where you limit the rate of increase in rent in order to help people stay in their homes.
15: All right. Now, this is the best answer coming up.
16: All right.
15: Ready?
16: All right.
15: Here we go.
21: I think that's a ridiculous idea. It's a fool's errand. The idea that somehow we're going to be better off if the government is in charge of allocating all resources, that sounds not in any way desirable.
15: I love the people. Whoa. If it's done in the democratic process, no. The government decides your property is needed.
16: Yeah.
15: They're right. Not saying you get a democratic vote. The government decides your property is needed.
16: Right.
15: They're going to take your property. Would you be willing to do it?
16: Right. You know, and this is obviously the next step for those. We remember during the COVID years, there were some rank and file liberals that were saying, well, nobody should own my property, which translates into I can't afford my rent. And so what they were saying was no one should be able to evict me from where I live. You know, this and that was kind of the beginning of a new run of squatters. Not that squatters were brand new at that time, but there were people that just found a loophole and became squatters and were living in people's homes. I don't know how you let that go. If you're state legislators, I don't know how you let that go for one second. But this was this idea of being able to live rent. By the way, part of that came from the subprime mortgage mess. When people got into homes, and it was astounding how many people got into these homes with no down payment, and they got in there and then never made a payment and then were evicted. But the eviction process was taking so long that they went months and months and months and never made a house payment. And it was, you know, this is this mentality that somebody else should pay my, you know, because if we're talking like healthcare, when that comes up, Well, nobody should make a dime off health care. We've actually had callers tell us that. Nobody should make a dime of profit. Well, no, nobody should make a dime of profit off of a shelter or food or water or transportation. Oh, wait, what are we looking at? Communism, yeah. Where you don't make anything, but nobody makes a profit, and I feel better about that when I have nothing and the government controls my entire life.
15: You know, we've talked about how people think, you know, whether they connect the dots, whether there's actually critical thinking, or whether their whole worldview is actually determined by a slogan,
16: yeah,
15: or a meme or a paragraph without any specifics, you know, in it at all,
16: right?
15: And you know, when I look at the left that hates private monopolies, that, you know, monopolies are, and everything out there is a monopoly. They don't even know how to explain it, but everything's a monopoly.
16: Right.
15: But when you have the clearest example of a human monopoly, which is the federal government, and not only does this monopoly have the ability to take your property through taxes, they have found the loophole, because you might say, yeah, but there's, you have representation in that government.
16: Mm.
15: But they found the loophole to go into massive debt,
16: yeah,
15: to tax people who aren't alive yet.
16: Right.
15: And the left views that as a positive thing.
16: Yeah.
15: And they believe that if they look at a big corporation, because remember, big corporations, if they have competition or not, the left views as a monopoly.
16: Yeah.
15: There's nothing that comes close to the ability of government to be a monopoly. Nothing.
16: Right.
15: There's nothing that comes close in our society. And yet they believe that that monopoly actually is the most efficient and productive way to allocate resources in a society. You cannot be a critical thinking person and actually say, look, I'm open to all ideas here. You know, what is a monopoly and why do I believe? Because you could ask me that. Why do I believe that the private sector works better? Competition.
16: Yeah. Right.
15: Competition that drives everything.
16: Right. It works better because of failure. The fear, right, of failure. If you're going to compete in the marketplace as a business, you're going to have to, you know, first of all, you're going to have to make sure you have inventory or be able to supply services or whatever it is going to be. But beyond that, you're going to have to know what your competition is doing at every single moment. Two prime examples are the two top retailers right now in America, Amazon and Walmart. And when you think about, Amazon started with a guy selling books in his garage. You know, and it's, and then all of a sudden he's competing on a legitimate level with Walmart. I don't know that anybody saw that coming. For years, Amazon didn't make a penny of profit. I don't know that anybody saw that, but Jeff Bezos had that vision and was able to leverage everything ultimately into a business that is now not just here domestically great or big, it's a global business, and Walmart is now trying to play his game on the e-commerce level. If you don't know competition, if you don't know your competition, what's out there in the marketplace, if you're not constantly aware of that, then you'll fail. That fear of failure and that competition is what works for the marketplace and works for the consumer.
15: So number one is competition. There's actually two here. Number one is competition. And number two is you are much more immediately accountable for the money that you spend than in government.
16: Oh, yeah. Yeah.
15: You think about government, good God, Congress, Senate,
16: yeah,
15: all their pet projects that they want.
16: Right.
15: Are those projects, Is the government money when a senator says, I'm bringing the bacon home? Is that bacon the most efficient way to use taxpayer dollars? Or is it something that helps keep somebody reelected? And whether it actually works or not, whether the government spending actually works or not, doesn't matter. It's the fact that, you know, the TV stations will say, you know, the for example, when you look at, I'll give a perfect example. When you look at New York and Hochul and the legislature giving out $500 checks because they caused electricity prices to skyrocket through the roof, mm-hmm. where electricity prices are double what they are in the state of Texas.
16: Yeah. Yeah.
15: They caused it.
16: Right.
15: And then they come back and go, all right, let's give you $500, you know, before election time. Because yeah. we caused this to happen.
16: Right.
15: Nothing like that can happen when you have competition and more accountability for the money that you spend in any type of human endeavor.
16: And make no mistake, from November 4th on, they don't care. There won't be any more checks until the next election cycle, maybe. But you're on your own. Now, this is all they know the mistakes they've made. All this is coming back on their internals, all of it. And they're seeing it. It's well, what do we do? Well, we'll just write people a check. It's the oldest game in politics.
15: When you see, and this is outside the business portion of it, but not necessarily because they help destroy so many businesses. When you saw what happened during COVID, when they made so many of these decisions without actually having the science behind it.
16: Right.
15: And then when the science started coming out, government, liberals especially, for their willing or their wanting to control,
16: mm-hmm.
15: kept things going in our society that were absolutely unacceptable in the United States of America.
16: Yep. They ignored real information that was coming out so that they could maintain control of people and businesses, and this is something they've been trying to get control of. They saw COVID as the greatest opportunity for them to do that. They wanted to control language through social media. They were doing that for the longest time. Just go back and look at the Twitter files and then ask Zuckerberg what they were doing over at Facebook during the 2020 election cycle. Look at all of these things that they wanted to control. COVID was the perfect opportunity because you couldn't see it. You didn't know it. Everybody was wearing masks. All of a sudden, the world looked very scary, and they loved that, except for the fact that they weren't wearing the masks. Why? Because, not because they were hypocrites. They didn't buy the science. The governor of California didn't buy the science. He didn't believe in it. But he knew he could control other people. And that was part of it, has been a part of the left. And they thought it was the perfect opportunity. And ultimately, thank God, it failed. But they still control people with fear. The world is ending. Climate change.
15: And the entity that does the most damage because of their monopoly status and their wanting power and control over your lives has convinced the American public that that businesses involved in competition each and every day and much more accountable for the money that they spend are the reason that you have your problems today. Yeah. And they look at the public believing them and go, these people are a bunch of suckers.
16: Yeah.
15: Yep. That's what they think.
16: Yep.
15: We are Red Eye Radio.
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15: We are Red Eye Radio. He's Eric Carlin, and I'm Gary McNamara. And you know, really, the incredible thing we've talked about. I know Jonathan Turley wrote about it also, but the new polls out there showing that support for K through 12 education, one of the lowest levels ever. People yeah. completely dissatisfied. School choice, they want it.
16: Yeah.
15: But you talk about a monopoly.
16: Mm-hmm.
15: You know, you talk about and the wanting for the monopoly and the Democratic Party pushing for it year after year after year after year. And now even in blue states, they're saying, well, wow, we've got to start. Well, why do you think that happened? Why do you put, why does anybody put an ounce of trust in a government monopoly and their belief that they have the ability to allocate resources better than the private market? There's no evidence to show that. It's exactly the reverse. Mm.
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0: News. I'm Dave Packard. Just under 500,000 customers without power in the hurricane zone across Florida, Alabama, Georgia, Mississippi, and Louisiana. Governor Ron DeSantis says Hurricane Isaias made landfall in the Florida Panhandle near Destin around 9:30 Friday night. He issued this warning to residents in the storm zone.
1: If you have a generator, do not run your generator where the exhaust goes inside your home. That generator has to be outside your home, and the exhaust has to go so that that does not accumulate in an enclosed area.
0: Meanwhile, on the West Coast, a tropical storm warning has been issued for Mexico's Baja California as Tropical Storm Rachel approaches, on track to make landfall near Tijuana. A growing response to Defense Secretary Pete Hegseth announcing a military execution will be live streamed.
2: Shock and disgust across the political spectrum after Defense Secretary Pete Hegseth announced the execution by firing squad of former Army Major Nadal Hassan would be live streamed.
3: We'll make sure that people are able to watch it, that it's public, because people need to understand that this is there's serious consequences for these types of things.
2: It was a horrific crime. Hassan killed 13 people at Fort Hood in 2009.
0: ABC's Martha Raddatz. Protests rocking New York City after the ice shooting of a man with his 5-year-old son in the car in the Bronx on Thursday. ABC's.
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0: A popular San Diego chef is under arrest, accused of being on the run for more than a decade. Troy Williams has been a chef at Miss B's Coconut Club in San Diego. Authorities say he's actually Brian Anthony Williams and was part of a group that kidnapped and assaulted a woman. Eddie Girado is the general manager at Miss B's Coconut Club.
11: I want to say I want to feel a certain way, but then I feel a different way because the Troy we knew is not the same guy that did that, I think.
0: The battle between the Trump administration and the International Criminal Court is ratcheting up.
12: Secretary of State Marco Rubio announcing new sanctions on the ICC, accusing it of targeting Americans out of its jurisdiction.
13: We will ban transactions with this rogue court, cutting off their resources and crippling their ability to operate against us.
12: In response, the ICC says it's an attempt to prevent the court from doing what it was created to do. The administration has previously targeted ICC judges and prosecutors.
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0: Now, it's Red Eye Radio. Gary McNamara and Eric Hurley talk about everything from politics to social issues and news of the day. Whether you're up late or you're just starting your day, welcome to the show from the Relief Factor Studios. This is Red Eye Radio.
1: All across America, we are Red Eye Radio. He is Eric Hurley and I'm Gary McNamara. Good morning. Hello. All right, so one of the things we're talking about, you know, with the election coming up, and as you said, you know, I think one of the best things, just the way that you put it, and it was a couple of weeks back, and you said, look, anything the Republican Party is doing, you know, is fixable.
2: Right.
1: Where the Democrats are going is not fixable.
2: Right.
1: And we look in and wonder, for all that we believe the Republican Party has done wrong in this administration, again, it's fixable and it's not close to where the Democratic Party wants to go.
2: Mm-hmm.
1: So we talked yesterday about the fact that, you know, that, you know, Trump's out there trying to get his base going. I go, why wouldn't his base vote Republican?
2: Yeah, right.
1: Even if you're not, let's say, because I'm probably, I don't even know what the percentage is, probably 60 to 70% in favor of what the Republicans do. And there's a ton of stuff I disagree with. You know, and what I disagree with is when they move closer towards socialism.
2: Right, right, yeah.
1: And I don't care who the person is. You know, we're not tribal here on the show.
2: No.
1: We're not tribal to a personality. We never have been. If I vote for you and you do something that I disagree with, I'll criticize you that day if I voted for you the day before. The right. fact that people find that incredibly offensive boggles my mind. You're there to do my bidding. You're not there to become a celebrity. You're not there for me to bow down before you and say, you're the greatest ever. Because I know in the history of the United States, you're going to be gone. And what's important? Important is what the actual law is and what the Constitution states.
2: The work that you have done remains. And yes. If you talk about executive orders, those can be turned over quicker than any act of Congress. Although acts of Congress can also be turned over.
1: Everything can be turned over.
2: but it's harder Supreme to do. Decisions can be turned around. There can be, there can be change, but our founders made it harder for that change for a reason. They made it difficult for, it should be slow, but the tendencies, the ideas that they promote, where you want to, if you're on in the Republican Party, kick the door open for the left to take over, because at some point the left will control the White House,
1: right,
2: and probably both chambers on Capitol Hill again, and then you look at what they want to do, what the Republican Party wants to do. I'm not saying I can deal with. I'm saying it can be dealt with. There are ways to change it. The left is not going to change. This is a culture now that is deeply embedded into the radical left, and the radical left will lead the Democratic Party
1: right.
2: for our lifetime and beyond.
1: And the one example is, you know, Trump coming to stump for
2: Paxton. Yeah.
1: And it's like, you know, Paxton, there is no energy. I was reading this the other day. There is no energy. And so Trump needs to come down to solidify the base.
2: Yeah.
1: Well, then you're not a good Republican, or you're not a good conservative. Because there's stuff I disagree with Paxton on totally.
2: Mm-hmm.
1: Paxton is not a perfect candidate in any manner or way.
2: Right.
1: And I look at some of the things he's doing in the state of Texas. I disagree with them.
2: Right.
1: But I may agree with him 60% of the time. I agree with Tallarico 0% of the time.
2: Yes.
1: Because I know he is an extreme radical who wishes to change the Constitution of the United States. There's something wrong if you call yourself a Republican and you say, well, my excitement level is low. What the hell are you talking about? You know,
2: are you not motivated by the radical left right now?
1: Right. You're not motivated by the things that they wish to do. Everything that we've laid out, everything that they are, that we're against. If the candidate isn't perfect, I'm just not going to vote. I've never thought that way. It's always been, what's the lesser of two evils?
2: Yes.
1: Or what's the greater of the two positives? But I haven't done that in a long, long time.
2: You have to go back.
1: What's the greater of the two positives?
2: I don't
1: positives?
2: Know how far you'd have to go back on that one.
1: I think about 1862.
2: Yeah, probably.
1: And so
2: right about the time you started voting.
1: When I see this, I'm just like, well, then you really don't care.
2: Yeah.
1: You're in it for some type of emotional satisfaction that has nothing to do with ensuring that the society and the republic that we live in, you know, that the government, because I understand, we understand why the Constitution exists and why the Bill of Rights exists.
2: Yeah.
1: To limit the power of the government.
2: Yeah.
1: Since I understand that, I want to limit the power of the government over my life, and there's no way that the Democrats will limit that more than the Republicans will. So just on a umbrella, the entire umbrella of why I vote. I don't even need to get into the specifics of the issues. You eventually do, because that's why you look and you say, you know, they wish to have much more power over me and much more power and control over the money of society. I'm against that.
2: Yeah.
1: Why? Mm. Because I believe in the United States of America, the Constitution, the Republic, free markets.
2: Yeah.
1: Because that's the number one. It's the way to create more productive, efficient, and happy people.
2: Yeah.
1: But when we fall for the BS of the studies, well, the happiest people are the people where all the social programs are covered for them. Oh, they're not so happy anymore because the middle class pays a heck of a lot more in taxes, and the whole thing of, well, they're happier. I go, well, how do you define happiness?
2: Right.
1: To me, happiness is freedom and opportunity. And in that, because that's long-term happiness, freedom and opportunity.
2: Yeah.
1: It's not short-term. Give me the stuff that I want that I don't have to pay for. In long-term happiness is knowing I have freedom and opportunity, and in there's going to be periods of unhappiness because I have failed.
2: And, you know,
1: and every human fails. And you get up, but I want that freedom and opportunity to fail and then succeed. And to me, I have no idea the way that the left is thinking and the way a significant portion of the populist right is thinking is completely and totally foreign to me.
2: Well, it's, you know, I think there was this COVID effect, COVID era effect. Wow, we can stay home. Wow, things didn't go to hell. Wow, what's the least I can get away with? What's the least I can do? And then it really was about, because when you and I have talked about this, I actually had someone who's on the left who's a friend of mine, and we had this back and forth on social media. I sent a person there to do my bidding. Oh, my gosh, I can't believe you admitted that. Well, you do the same thing. And when I explained it to her, then she just stopped posting. Because when we say that, I'm not doing it for my own satisfaction, even though I may be satisfied with them doing the right thing, whoever that public servant is and whatever role they're in. The real satisfaction comes from that it benefits a free society. Not me. I'm fine. I can take care of me. I don't need the government. I don't need the government to hand me things and supply things for me. I can handle it myself. But when they're doing the right things, it benefits a free society, and it nurtures an environment that creates opportunity, which creates more liberty for everybody. And I'm talking about anybody and everybody, whether I agree with them or know them or love them or not. This is what this is all about. The left wants to come in and take that opportunity away from you. They don't want you to have your choices with your own children. By the way, that's one of the ads I saw, how the left is going after your own children. And what they want to do, what they're promoting, is that they, if the parents didn't let that child have the surgery, the transgender surgery, then the parents would be prosecuted. They're promoting this idea of actually prosecuting, punishing the parents for not going along with the child's wishes. And this kind of indoctrination and massive rule over your child is part of the game.
1: Well,
2: not only do you not have any freedom, but they don't want you to have any decision in the classroom for your child, or if your child is indoctrinated and then believes they're not a girl, they're a boy, or they're not a boy, they're a girl, and they want surgery, and you disagree with it, we'll consider that child abuse. If you can't get up and get off your ass and go vote against that, I don't know what to tell you.
1: Yeah. You know, the other example is what we played earlier in the show was the audio of that festival where they asked the question, if the government said they needed your home, would you give it to them?
2: It's yeah. Like,
1: well, yeah, if it was under the democratic process. Well, no, they're not asking you. They're saying, you know, the question is, if they want to take it for whatever purposes they want it,
2: yeah,
1: to give it to somebody else.
2: Right.
1: Oh, yeah, I'd do it. Well, I don't know if they should do, but, you know, it might be a good idea. You know, it's like even the right answers, we said, the woman at the end. No.
2: Yeah.
1: It's not government's job to allocate resources and private property of people.
2: Here's the thing.
1: The fact that people actually think that way,
2: yeah,
1: is just absolutely just completely and totally foreign to me. And so this whole thing that Republicans aren't excited, well, then you're worthless.
2: Yeah.
1: If you're not excited to go out and vote, because it's not, I know, I don't vote because I believe government's going to take care of me. I vote to limit government's power over us. That's what gets me excited. And if you're a Republican and you call yourself a conservative and you're like, well, I'm not getting what I want and I should get something, then you're worthless as a Republican and you're not a conservative.
2: Well, and you're making it about you. You're making it, if you're turning it into this tribal thing, you're making it about you.
1: Yeah.
2: It's not about you. It's about a free society and what benefits a free society. And if you don't see that, you've been wearing blinders just like the left. You're willfully ignorant. Need to take them off, and you need to vote in the direction that creates more opportunity and freedom. And by the way, on that question of would you be okay for the government to take your home, I'd like to qualify those respondents and ask first, how many of you own a home and have any equity whatsoever in that home?
1: That's a great question. You know, we've often said when you do polls that they should have qualifying questions,
2: yes,
1: for it.
2: Yeah.
1: Would you let them take your home? Well, if you had full equity in it,
2: right,
1: if you had half equity in it,
2: right,
1: if you have any equity in it,
2: right,
1: should the government just be able to take your home,
2: right,
1: and not pay you anything for it?
2: Exactly.
1: In order to benefit society. I love this.
2: In order to benefit society. Right.
1: And that's the line that people want to be BS'd.
2: Yep.
1: Dad was right.
2: Yep.
1: Well, we'll just take your home that you own. In order to benefit society, oh, yeah, then I'd be willing to do it. No, you wouldn't.
2: Yeah, you don't have any equity in your, right, home, I'm guessing.
1: Yeah, what we figured out is, you know, like, you know, whether it's the Democrats talking about shoplifting, it's okay to steal from someone else. Don't you dare steal from me.
2: Right.
1: Steal from them.
2: That's right. Defund the police. Not my police.
1: Not my police. Right.
2: I think they should defund the band, the police.
1: They were. Long time ago.
2: No, believe it or not, they're still making a lot of money. They're getting unbelievable.
1: Oh, they're still fun. Okay, yeah. They're not together, but they're still funded.
2: Oh, they're funded. They're well funded.
1: Oh, that's a great point.
2: They're well funded. Yeah. Yeah. No, it's but you look at that attitude. And I guarantee you, go back to those respondents. Let me first ask you, do you have any equity whatsoever in your home? No? All right. On to the next person. I want to talk to people who have equity in their home and find out what they would say. The government taking your property, because you've got teeth in the game, and those teeth go with the government.
1: We are Red Eye Radio.
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3: Rainfall over much of the central and eastern Gulf Coast in coming days due to tropical storm development.
4: Sometime this week, there is a 90% chance overall of tropical development, and that will be very close to the Mexican Gulf Coast, likely over the Bay of Campeche, and that is not too far from the U.S. Gulf Coast, and we're looking at that system expected to lift northeastward with time.
3: USDA Chief Meteorologist Brad Rippey says regardless of development, rain will be spread across the southeastern U.S.
4: The bulk of the heavy rain should fall along and near the Gulf Coast from southeastern Louisiana eastward through Florida. We do expect at least 4 to 8 inches. Those numbers could go higher if we have a significant consolidated tropical storm or hurricane heading toward that region.
3: Regarding potential ag impacts, possible harvest disruptions could be offset by needed topsoil moisture replenishment in the region. I'm Rod Bain reporting for the U.S. Department of Agriculture in Washington, D.C.
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15: We are Red Eye Radio. He's Eric Carly, and I'm Gary McNamara. So, yeah, I just thought it was we should comment on that because I've been seeing a lot, especially in then. You know, that Trump's out there, and he's out there because he's not out there to convince independents.
16: Right.
15: Trump is
16: right.
15: Not out there to convince independents.
16: Right.
15: He's
16: right.
15: out yeah. there in order to shore up the base. And I'm like, why does he got to shore up the base of the Republican Party?
16: Right.
15: You're telling me, you cannot tell me that you cannot be excited to go out and vote to stop what the Democrats want to do, which is the most radical agenda in the history of the country. Yeah. And I'm not interested in that because... they didn't give me exactly what I wanted.
16: Yeah.
15: The Republicans.
16: Yeah.
15: And if I don't get exactly what I want, I'm not going to vote. And if the Democrats take over, well, then that's the punishment for the Republicans not doing the right thing.
16: Yeah.
15: Well, there comes to a point where it's so rad. We're not talking about the difference of spending $10 billion on a project versus $12 billion on a project.
17: No, well, I was going to say that earlier. Right. It's not the difference between, okay, they want this health care plan.

0: versus the other side wants this health care plan or benefit or whatever it is. It's, again, a very solid line. And you're either with the radicals or you're not.
1: Right.
0: And if you're going to stay home as a Republican voter, then you're with the radicals.
1: By the way, very appropriate to say today, October 7th.
0: Yes, yes.
1: As you said way back then.
0: Yep.
1: You're either with the radicals or you're with...
0: Yep, everybody else.
1: Everybody else. Either you're with the terrorists or you're with everybody else.
0: Yep.
1: Everybody's trying to soft sell it, you know, as we have seen.
0: Yep.
1: And I'm
0: There's
1: just,
0: no middle ground.
1: There is no middle ground when it comes to anti-Semitism.
0: There's no middle ground on the anti-Semitism. There is no middle ground on the political game in the United States anymore. There is no middle.
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0: NBC News, I'm Dave Packer. Just under 500,000 customers without power in the hurricane zone across Florida, Alabama, Georgia, Mississippi, and Louisiana. Governor Ron DeSantis saying that Hurricane Isaias made landfall on the Florida panhandle near Destin at about 9:30 Friday night. He issued this warning.
1: If you have a generator, do not run your generator where the exhaust goes inside your home. 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
10: And he is Eric Carlton. I'm Gary McNamara. 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
11: And thank
10: after
11: you.
10: The show is over, it becomes our podcast.
11: Yeah.
10: Isn't that cool?
11: Yeah, it is.
10: We take care of
11: We killed two birds with one stone. By the way, I really don't have any intention of killing any birds.
12: I heard a comedian say that we should change it, the suggestion from, I don't know, PETA or someone, that it should be feed two birds with one scone, which is stupid. Birds don't like scones.
11: It might kill them.
12: Well, that's what the comedian said, yeah.
11: You feed them scones.
12: He said, you know, scones get pretty hard after a while. You could actually probably kill two birds with one scone.
11: That's exactly. Yeah. But when we discuss, you know, the election and just in general where the public is, you know, on government in general.
12: Yeah.
11: And the belief by so many people that big government, that isn't an absolute, the biggest monopoly that you could possibly ever get.
12: Yeah.
11: And with the federal government's ability to borrow money from future generations, the immorality of doing that doesn't seem to bother people. And people are like, oh, I think that's a great, I think the federal government, you know, that they can run things better. The private sector is a problem. And the thing is, the criticism of the private sector comes from the biggest monopoly that exists out there. You know, we saw in the Paramount Warner.
12: Yeah.
11: You know, attempted antitrust lawsuit from the 12 states that said this is a monopoly. This is a monopoly. And the AG of California, we're doing monopoly, antitrust. And then they folded.
12: Yeah.
11: And there was not one antitrust argument to be made at all.
12: No.
11: None.
12: No.
11: They make this crap up as they go along
12: because
11: they know it relates to people. They look at the people and they go, these people are the biggest suckers out there. We can just scream antitrust, monopoly, and we're the biggest monopoly out there.
12: Yeah.
11: And we're not, they're really not monopolies. We're just calling them monopolies because we know the idiots will respond.
12: Yes.
11: Speaking of idiots, this Jonathan Turley's column that on his website.
12: Yeah.
11: He said, here's my column. In the first place, God made idiots, Mark Twain wrote in 1879. That was for practice. Then he made school boards. End of quote. Mark Twain, 1879.
12: Yeah.
11: And this is probably when we talk about the monopoly and how the Democrats have been able to. There's two things. The Democrats have been able to sell to a significant portion of the public that the private sector is the problem when they're the problem.
12: Yeah. Yeah. Over again.
11: And the other one, the biggest lie they've been able to convince people of, is corporate taxes are good because they punish the corporation and therefore you're getting something when it's actually a stealth tax that hurts the poor the most. It's just amazing.
12: Yeah.
11: It's amazing. When you look at it, you go, how stupid can people be? How can't you connect the dots? And it got to the point of being so bad that when it was Obama talking about the profits tax on
12: Windfall profits tax on
11: oil companies. Mm-hmm. And it was like the argument was brought up. They said, well, if you raise it, you know, what you're saying is the oil companies are greedy.
12: Yeah.
11: And so if you raise the cost of doing business, they're not going to pass it on to the consumer, when obviously they pass everything on to the consumer because it's crystal clear every time there's an increase in the barrel of oil, you see it at your gas station a day later.
12: Yes.
11: And so there's no more perfect example of how companies will sound the cost to the consumer, and yet people seem to be completely unaware that's what happens with corporate taxes. The same thing. They'll pass it on to you. They always do, because their goal is to keep their profit margin the same or increase their profit margin each and every year. And so, which, by the way, by law, they're required to do.
12: Yeah.
11: Right. A company can't say, we're not going to make a profit anymore.
12: Right.
11: Because they have an obligation and responsibility to their stockholders.
12: Yes.
11: It's against the law if they do not work in benefit of their stockholders. Probably a lot of people don't know that, do they?
12: No, I mean, most people don't understand how business runs in general, the cost of doing business and everything that they essentially are paying for, which includes taxes.
11: And so, to me, those are the two things. The biggest monopoly is constantly trying to convince the biggest monopoly with more power than any corporation could ever have has successfully convinced the people of the United States, or at least half the people of the United States, probably more, might be 60% when you look at the populist Republican that exists today. Oh, yeah, these companies, these billionaires are the problem. They're not the problem. They never have been. You're buying the BS because it's great to be able to blame somebody else for what you feel is your lot in life.
12: Yeah.
11: When the people responsible for making your life not easier, and that's why they exist, they make it harder, is government.
12: Yep.
11: And so schools, perfect example, as Jonathan Turley writes. He writes, Mark Twain said, in the first place, God made idiots. He wrote, that was for practice. Then he made school boards. It appears that most Americans now agree with him. New polling shows that K through 12 education has now reached a record low in the number of people who are even somewhat satisfied with the state of education in the United States. What is most troubling is that the near total contempt for our school system does not make a bit of difference. Families and students have become largely irrelevant to an education cartel, a self-sustaining, self-perpetuating political alliance of unions and politicians. According to Gallup, only 32% of American adults say that they are completely or somewhat satisfied with the quality of K through 12 education. That is the lowest figure in Gallup's 27 years of asking the question. Public satisfaction with the school system has dropped almost 20 points since 2024. The collapse comes at a time, and I think COVID was responsible for a lot of that.
12: Mm-hmm, mm-hmm.
11: The collapse comes at a time when universities are reporting that college students are entering higher education without basic math and other skills. We've also seen a dismal decline in standards at elite universities like Harvard, where faculty has been compelled to teach high school level math classes to students. In May, faculty in the University of California system, which eliminated standardized testing to achieve greater equity in admissions, reported an alarming lack of math knowledge among new students. Duh! Most recently, the University of California, San Diego faculty report found a nearly 30-fold increase since 2020 in students whose math skills fell below the high school level. Like many of us, neither the drop in skills nor public support is surprising. For generations, the public school system, a government monopoly,
12: yeah,
11: for the longest time, has failed students in major cities. Despite massive budget increases, actual test scores continue to fall or remain at subpar levels. He said, in a prior column, I was particularly moved by the frustration of a mother in Baltimore who complained that her son was in the top half of his class despite failing all but three of his classes. Her story led to my changing my view of school vouchers. Despite my long support for public schools, I believe vouchers may be the only way to take control away from the education cartel by introducing real competition based on academic performance. And think about this. We put government in charge of educating our students. They are completely failing. And for some reason, we have this belief, well, government can take care of everything else.
12: Yeah. And we keep saying we need to give more money to these institutions to do more
11: failing. Well, you know, if you ask the people out there, should more money go to schools, they'll say yes.
12: Yeah,
11: it's
12: overwhelming and has been for the longest time. I can't remember the last time. I mean, aside from conservatives, then my dad and I were having a conversation here recently. And, you know, he's not doing too well, but he's sitting there. We conducting, this was a shorter little talk show, and he said, Department of Education. He said, if I was president for 1 year, first thing I'd do, get rid of Department of Education, turn it over to the states and the local school districts, and say, okay, you get this much money, you do what you want to do in your schools. And we've been talking about this as conservatives for the longest time. You have a government running your children, and here's the trade-off. This is the problem. The trade-off is, oh, well, we'll feed them breakfast. We'll keep them all day for you. We'll feed them lunch. Hey, we'll give them an afternoon school or after-school snack. You don't have to worry about it. We'll take care of them.
11: And then here, faced with lower proficiency scores, teachers' unions and school administrators have continued to lower proficiency requirements. They are simply pushing students out the door without basic skills, robbing these kids of any chance to break out of cycles of poverty and unemployment. When confronted with their poor performance, school board members have declared meritocracy to be a form of white supremacy.
12: Yeah.
11: Gifted and talented programs are being eliminated in the name of so-called equity. In any other field, such generational failure would be unthinkable. No business or enterprise could ever sustain itself. However, that is the point. There is little competition in the system. Blue states have largely blocked voucher programs while protecting teachers from performance-based standards. Actual students have become irrelevant to budgets. In Chicago, there are schools that remain open despite 80% vacancy rates. One school, and we brought this to you a couple of weeks ago, yeah. Frederick Douglass Academy High School, yeah. has only 27 students or 2% of its building capacity.
12: Wow.
11: The school system spends $55,500 for each student at Frederick Douglass Academy. You know, the research came out. We brought it to you a couple of weeks ago. The United States now spends more on education on per student, K through 12, than anybody in the world.
12: Yeah. Yeah.
11: Overall, 35% of Chicago schools are half full or less, but that did not stop the schools from spending a couple million on transcendental meditation sessions or giving teachers and students days off to join the May Day protest with city-subsidized buses. Wow. According to a recent study in 2025, the Chicago Teachers Union spent a record $4.2 million on politics and lobbying, but less than 18% on representing teachers. This includes massive contributions used to elect former teacher and union organizer Mayor Brandon Johnson, a former organizer for the union. Johnson, in turn, has effectively turned his office over to the far-left union. And this is what we believe. We need more government involved in more things in our life. I mean, it's, Eric, it's beyond stupidity. None of it makes any sense. And that's why when Republicans say, you know, we hear, well, Trump has to be out there stumping because the Republicans, the excitement level is just not there. Then you really don't care. If you've been voting and you're not going to vote now to stop this, if you can't see it, then you really don't care.
12: You've let them win. You're okay with them winning. You're okay with the radicals taking over.
11: And for some reason, and I call it the security of imagery, I believe government will take care of me. That's what it is. Not the security of substance, but the security of imagery.
12: Yeah.
11: We are Red Eye Radio.
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11: We are Red Eye Radio. He's Eric Carlin. I'm Gary McNamara. The monopoly of government, Jonathan Turley writes, in economics, there are few scourges older and more damaging than the cartel, which is, he's talking about, the in this particular case, teachers' unions and the Democratic Party, which uses its power over an area to create higher prices, lower quality, and stifled innovation. Figures such as Randy Weingarten and the American Federation Teachers effectively made their unions piggy banks for the Democratic Party and appear at far-left rallies to support Democratic causes. In return, Democratic leaders give this cartel most everything that it demands, including barring competition in the form of public vouchers or tying budgets to improving the education of actual students. That's why one of the greatest examples of the failure of government is education.
10: Yep.
11: Yet half the country says, we want more government control over more things. It's insanity,
10: yeah.
11: Eric.
10: Yeah.
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3: 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I trust Relief Factor. And so does Tommy. He wrote in, here's the quote, "There are times of the year when I can barely walk on my right knee. 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

0: From ABC News, I'm Dave Packer. Hurricane Isaias has made landfall along the Florida Panhandle as a Category 2. Maximum sustained winds 100 miles per hour. Florida Governor Ron DeSantis.
1: This storm is just now making landfall. We anticipate that there can be needs that arise as the storm moves through. There has not been, at least for our state agencies, the volume of requests that usually come from some of these storms. And that's a cautiously optimistic sign. We'll have to see how things play out as the storm continues to go.
0: Power out to just under 500,000 customers across five southern states. Lawmakers on Capitol Hill outraged after Defense Secretary Pete Hegseth announced the planned execution of the Fort Hood shooter by firing squad will be live streamed. ABC's Martha Raddatz.
2: Georgia Republican Congressman Austin Scott posting, "Live streaming executions is what jihadists do." Democratic Senator Jack Reed calling it barbaric. Republican Senator Lisa Murkowski saying, "I would expect this from terrorists and dictators, but not here in America." Adding, "It would give Hassan the martyrdom he seeks." And the U.S. Conference of Catholic Bishops warning, "It would undermine the moral fabric of our nation."
0: Former Army Major Nadal Hassan killed 13 people at Fort Hood in 2009. Mounting pressure on President Trump to rally voters impacted by war and tariffs.
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0: A new study in the Journal of the American Medical Association found more than one in five kids are using artificial intelligence for emotional support. ABC's Yuri Benajad reports.
9: Medical groups like the American Academy of Pediatrics have warned about the potential risks of children using these AI chatbots overall. They point out that AI may too easily gain a child's trust, cannot think or feel, and may not check all the facts. So their advice, talk to your child about their chatbot use and ask what platforms they're using and whether they've been using them for fun or friendship.
0: No arrests just a day after actor Keegan Allen posted footage online saying he was attacked and robbed in West Hollywood. ABC's Alex Stone in California.
10: Two suspects dressed all in black confronting Allen outside a grocery store Thursday night. Police say one was pointing a silver handgun and the other brandishing a knife, and that they demanded the actor's watch.
11: I was just robbed of my watch. Outside of Laurel Supply.
10: A bloodied Allen taking to social media in the moments after the attack.
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0: Now, it's Red Eye Radio. Gary McNamara and Eric Harley talk about everything from politics to social issues and news of the day. Whether you're up late or you're just starting your day, welcome to the show from the Relief Factor Studios. This is Red Eye Radio.
1: All across America, we are Red Eye Radio. He is Eric Harley and I'm Gary McNamara. Celebrities in the news. Now, we already talked about Boy George coming out. I mean, he has taken a strong stand against the anti-Semitism.
2: Right.
1: What liberals are saying about October 7th and all that, which is it is October 7th. Mm-hmm. And we talked earlier also about Deborah Messing, the actress who has said she's going to vote Republican.
2: Yeah.
1: Then you saw Phil Collins and Piers Morgan, right?
2: Mm-hmm.
1: Yeah.
2: Right.
1: I just burst out laughing because have you seen him lately? He goes, he slams President Trump's unattractive demeanor. And he also has a concept of an unwritten song about America that he would like to make, an idea that would be called Fat People with Guns.
2: All right.
1: Now, I want to, before we go any further, because I watch YouTube a lot because I don't get the commercials.
2: Yeah.
1: Must have been the algorithm. A bunch of Gene Simmons interviews where he gives his opinion talking about the fact that celebrities, we shouldn't pay attention to them when they give their opinions, including himself. And he's all over giving interviews on that and then giving his opinion on all the different issues.
2: Right.
1: Now, I like him. I mean, I like the fact that he really appreciates coming to the United States.
2: His gratitude, it's on display at every turn.
1: Yep. And he realizes he's somebody who was, in contrition for a ton of things he did in his youth.
2: Yeah, sure.
1: But I disagree with him. I disagree when he said nobody cares what celebrities think and celebrities shouldn't be out there giving their opinions. Of course, it should be, just like anybody else.
2: Yeah, I don't care if they give their opinions.
1: I'm fine with celebrities giving their opinions.
2: Right.
1: Now, they have to deal with the consequences of giving their opinions.
2: Now, here's the thing. If I pay good money, and I don't anymore, I pay bad money. But if I pay good money to see you perform your music, John Mellencamp, then I don't want you fighting with me, as he did with his own audience. What was that, last summer? They basically went to war with the people who bought tickets in his audience. And,
1: Can I just interrupt for 1 second because it's about John Mellencamp?
2: Mm-hmm.
1: I forgot to say this last week because I think it was 2 weeks ago.
2: Yeah.
1: John Mellencamp was at the Indiana football game.
2: Okay.
1: On the sidelines.
2: Yeah, okay.
1: I swear to you.
2: Yeah.
1: I wasn't drunk.
2: Right.
1: I wasn't high.
2: Right.
1: I was completely sober.
2: Right.
1: John Mellencamp, you're not going to believe this.
2: Yeah.
1: He was smiling.
2: You're a liar.
1: No. And I was not intoxicated.
2: He was smiling?
1: He was smiling. John Mellencamp was smiling.
2: Well, maybe he was intoxicated. I'm not saying he was. I said maybe. I just leave the possibility. I don't know for sure that he was.
1: That was the best ever, though, when he's attacking his own audience. I mean, that was the best. I mean, I was roaring with, now, I'd be ticked off if I paid money and he's fighting with me.
2: Can you imagine you buy movie tickets, you get your popcorn, you sit down, and then all of a sudden Tom Cruise walks out before the movie starts? Listen, you people, I just want to tell you something, and then just goes to the battle with them.
1: The price of admission is what you paid, plus your promise to take a couple of courses in Clearwater at the Scientology headquarters.
2: Yeah. Well, but here's the thing that you know, again, I want celebrities to talk about how whatever they're going to say, that's fine. Just when people pay their hard-earned money to see you perform, perform and then go do the interview, you know, somewhere else. You know what I mean? Go do, sit down, do the interview. Look, if you want that to be your show, there may be a lot of people that will be on board. There are plenty of leftist artists that, you know, Bruce Springsteen can get a, well, I just want to say, this is the worst time ever in America. Forget about the Civil War because that never happened. You know, and then all this whole thing that he goes on with. Gary, I'm just going to tell you right now, we've never been in this kind of place as a nation. And then he's just.
1: I'm looking forward to him saying, all right, Clarence, play the sax.
2: Yeah, where's Clarence?
1: And what is it? Santa Claus is coming.
2: Yeah, Santa Claus. Yeah.
1: God, that's horrible.
2: Yeah.
1: That is the worst. It really.
2: Because there are plenty of leftist artists, which is most of them, that go out there and their audience is left, and so they can sit there and they can, you know, they're preaching to the choir. I don't know why you'd want to do that, but you do it. You know, every once in a while, Don Henley will bring a golden eagle on stage and tell you, you know, we need to preserve these wetlands and whatever and all that.
1: And we're the eagles, so we want to protect
2: the eagles.
1: Yeah,
2: we're protecting the eagles, you know, except for certain ex-members of the band. Those eagles will not be protected. We've settled with their lawyers. Those are the eagles we don't look after. Don Felder, are you listening? But
1: we don't protect. We will not protect human eagles.
2: That's right. Former eagles. No. But the, you know, the that whole approach, you know, of speaking out. But this, you know, what's different here with Boy George, Deborah Messing, and the celebrities we've heard from in recent days, is that it is a change. It is going against the grain. It's going against the mob. And that's a big deal right now. You know, say what you will about what's going on with the right. All that stuff is fixable. You know, and the infighting, okay, again, it's on issues. But with the left, it's about how radical they've become. And so for, I don't know if Boy George is high profile, but, you know, he's been around a while. Deborah Messing. And for these individuals with that kind of profile to be as outspoken as they have been, you know, again, doesn't make them a conservative. We need to be clear. You know, I think we have to do this pretty much every time this happens. Don't go out of your way to brand them a conservative. But right now, they see eye to eye with conservatives on a number of issues, especially when it comes to anti-Semitism or spending or a number of things that are affecting the lives of people.
1: The reason where I look at a, you know, for example, a Lady Gaga or a Boy George or whatever coming out against the anti-Semitism is that the anti-Semitism we talked about is all a part of the identity politics, which is the racism of the Democratic Party, and the fact of most Democrats have not come out and stated this is wrong.
2: Right.
1: You know, we can't be racist. Think right. about that.
2: Right. Yeah.
1: And so it actually is a big deal when somebody comes out on the left and says, I'm not a racist and I'm not going to be a racist and we shouldn't be racist. We right. shouldn't be doing this.
2: Yeah.
1: This is wrong. This is Neanderthal because it's accepted. It is okay to be a misogynist with the radical transgender movement and to be a racist, identity politics, and anti-Semitism with the Democratic Party. Mm-hmm. It's become mainstream.
2: Yeah.
1: So I think it is a big deal when they come out because then they are going to be attacked. Yeah. You know, and even Deborah Messing has, you know, is being attacked, you know, for this. And it's an opportunity again, you know, in the arena of ideas to pound the Democrats for their Neanderthal narratives on race, on sex, identity politics, which again is the racism of the Democratic Party, and the radical transgender movement is pure misogyny. You saw Sophie Cunningham in the news.
2: Mm-hmm.
1: Because I think it was in the Atlantic, some writer said that she should be kicked off because she's not helping Caitlin Clark, because basically the controversy, you know, that she brings to the team. And everybody's going, what controversy?
2: Right.
1: She's saying women should play in the WNBA.
2: Right.
1: So, and she knows it. She was out the other day with a woman hat on. Woman, you know, and so she's pretty much, she goes, I don't care what they say.
2: Right.
1: I'm right. There's nothing controversial. Right. Saying women should do it.
2: Right.
1: Because you need the, we set it along, we probably 8, 9, 10 years ago. We said it's really incredible with the radical transgender movement that it seems like only men are out there. Where are the women out there saying this is wrong? Were they that intimidated to come out and state that men should not be playing in women's sports and men are not women? And so when you had I can't think of her name, the swimmer, when she came out, Riley Gaines,
2: mm-hmm.
1: when she came out and said it, it was huge. And when other women follow her, it was huge. And when who was the woman that was fired because she was against men in women's prisons?
2: Yeah, forget her name.
1: Forget her name. She's... I remember she was a lesbian activist.
2: Yes, she was LGBTQ activist and was part of a committee.
1: Yeah.
2: In fact, and she spoke out about these men who were claiming to be transgender and then being transferred to women's prisons and were committing rape. And they kicked her off of the committee. Yeah. She was fired.
1: And for Martina Navratilova to come out against it.
2: Yeah,
1: and what's her name? The author,
2: J.K.
1: Rowling, to come out against it, and she's just blunt. And you've got to be blunt. You don't sit there and go, well, you know, I understand that. No, you're wrong.
2: You're wrong.
1: And then you need to come out and go, you don't give a damn about transgenders.
2: Yeah.
1: Don't just sit there and defend yourself. Attack. They're absolutely wrong on these issues. 100%. They're wrong.
2: Yep.
1: And everything that they claim is false. Hit him on it and hit him on it strong. But Phil Collins.
2: Yeah.
1: Oh my God, he's just, you know, when he starts, you know, saying, you know, he's got a song about America, Fat People with Guns. And all I could think of is he's been talking about how he destroyed his life with Piers Morgan with alcohol.
2: Right.
1: You know, people in glass houses shouldn't be throwing stones.
2: Right.
1: You know, and that's not, you know, if you see me, that's not a muffin top. I want to make that clear. It's not a muffin top that you see if you see me out somewhere. Those are simply all my semi-automatic in my waist holsters.
2: Right. Actually, I have fat guns. It's a true story. I do. They're fat. Sorry. They're just fat guns.
1: Well, look, we need to have size isn't everything.
2: I try and tell them that. There's no conceal and carry with these boys, I'm telling you, right now.
1: You have a printing problem, huh?
2: You couldn't conceal these in a house.
1: But I mean, it's just so childish. Fat people with guns, that's America. I'm Phil Collins. You need to shut up, dude. I mean, and by the way, I want him to say it, but the fact is for his, for his own reputation as a great singer.
2: Yeah.
1: See, for me, the first time I heard Phil Collins actually sing was, and I didn't know it was him, was on Steve Hackett's first album, when Steve Hackett was still with Genesis, Voyage of the Acolyte, which is a great album. Mm-hmm. And he's just, you know, the stuff, you know, you compare the Motown stuff he did to compare to that, it's completely different genre. I mean, completely different universes, but extremely talented. But the fact is, you look like somebody who's just old and bitter by saying America's fat people with guns for America, who supported the daylights out of your career. It's just a dumb move to make PR wise. I don't want him to, for his own sake, I'd be like, hey, you know, dude, if I knew him, if you're going to have criticism, sound intelligent. Just don't name call.
2: Right. Exactly.
1: You know, sound intelligent.
2: You sound like a bitter old man.
1: Right. But I have no problem with celebrities speaking up. I want them to.
2: Yeah.
1: Especially the crazier the celebrity is, the more I want them to speak.
2: Yeah.
1: Especially on politics.
2: Yeah.
1: So we can tear it apart.
2: Yep. I'm not saying my guns are fat, but when they go to sit down at a movie theater, they sit next to everyone.
1: I'm looking for a low-carb gun.
2: I don't have any slim guns.
1: I don't even know what that means, a low-carb
2: gun. I don't have any slim guns anymore. It just happens, you know?
1: With age.
2: With age.
1: I need a bigger intimidation.
2: Threat. Yeah. Sorry, they don't get a holster. It's what happens.
1: He pulls out, the perp goes, oh, my God. It's a cannon.
2: Yeah. I mean, these guns need a seatbelt extender. It's that bad.
1: You know, the thing is, when you see, for example, like a Clint Eastwood movie and he pulls out some huge gun, you know, with one hand.
2: 44 Magnum.
1: Yeah. And it's like, you know how heavy those things are?
2: Most powerful gun in the world.
1: How heavy?
2: Yeah.
1: You know.
2: I do.
1: You know, and it's like, you know.
2: I've shot one.
1: And that's why you see, you know, most people, you know, don't shoot the gun with one hand.
2: Yeah. No, you don't.
1: Shoot it with two hands.
2: Yeah. No, actually, I had a couple of guys help me hold it. I had to do that with my fat guns, too. Hey, can you guys mind coming over to my lane for a second?
1: Maybe that's what he meant. Yeah. Not fat.

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27: 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He's Eric Carly, and I'm Gary McNamara. And finally, the last thing about any celebrity out there. Oh, man.
28: Yeah?
27: What? To Happy Day star Anson Williams, please don't go full Geraldo on us. See that story? Fox had it.
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0: ABC News, I'm Dave Packer. After making landfall as a Category 2, Hurricane Isaias is moving over the western Florida panhandle with damaging winds and flash flooding threat that's spreading inland. Governor Ron DeSantis says wind shear weakened the hurricane from Category 3 storm before landfall, although strong winds and heavy rainfall remain significant threats.
1: Buckle down at this point. Don't be getting out on the roads. The winds are strong. There's going to be a lot of water that's going to be flowing. You are absolutely...
2: You can't afford to miss the big news.
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13: And he is Eric Carly, and I'm Gary McNamara. Download our Red Eye Radio app today, and you can listen when and where you choose. Just so you don't think that that I'm an ageist. Is that actually possible? Can an aged person be an ageist?
14: Well,
13: but when I was talking about Anson Williams, 77, you know, with this top off, and the same thing we told Geraldo Rivera. No, I've always been against, for example, when I lived on the beach in Florida for 3 summers, right? I was a beach bum. And one thing I learned is that the human body is extremely ugly.
14: Mm-hmm.
13: Most human bodies, maybe. I know that on Seinfeld, what do they say? 10%, 12% are dateable human beings. Basically, we're an ugly species. Advocated not for women to go topless on beaches, but for men to put their tops on. And I've had that since I've been in my 20s, because I actually witnessed what is actually on a beach.
14: Yeah.
13: So there you go. Yeah. So it's not an ageist comment directed, because that would hurt me if somebody said, you know, you're an ageist. And then I'd say, I can't be. I'm aged. Speaking of age, this caused an uproar yesterday.
14: Hmm.
13: After a new poll found that an overwhelming majority of baby boomers support increasing taxes to help preserve Social Security, conservative pundits have been pushing back with sharp criticism of the demographic that has composed a significant portion of the Republican Party's voter base. In a survey from the Cato Institute, 89% of Americans over the age of 65 said Social Security benefits should be protected, even if it meant higher taxes for younger workers. What? Why are we being singled out? Everybody else thinks the same way. Well, let's get it from billionaires. Oh, wait a minute. All right, I'm safe here with my opinion.
14: Yeah,
13: I believe that increased taxes should support my lavish Social Security benefits by taxing billionaires. There, that settles it.
14: Right. Well, let's tax the billionaires so we can all get $27 more a month.
13: Exactly.
14: That'll teach those billionaires, and I'll be so much happier. My life will change drastically.
13: Some conservatives said things like this: just as it isn't boomers' fault that the politicians stole their Social Security, or that leftists of all generation voted for the politicians who did it, it's not the responsibility of the generations that follow to make up for it by giving up more of their incomes. I don't know what the steal is.
14: Yeah, I don't know.
13: Yeah, I don't know what the using the term steal.
14: Hmm.
13: All the money, you know, they lent it out. It all had to be paid back.
14: Right.
13: If the stealing is they didn't invest it properly, that technically isn't stealing. Political, this was the best one, yes, it was Matt Walsh, though, on the people were going bonkers. Political commentator Matt Walsh said, stealing from young families to pay much higher net worth boomers is immoral and ridiculous. Young families already have to deal with an economy where everything is more expensive than it was for boomers at the same age. Older people clamoring to raise taxes on the young on top of that is just perverse. But there you go.
14: Yeah.
13: Hmm. You know, they make the claim that everybody who is older is well off, and that's not the case, though. There's a ton of people, who are barely making it on Social Security. Now, we disagree with it. We have been saying that it should be privatized for the longest time.
14: Yeah,
13: and
14: we already
13: look, we already know what they're going to do.
14: Right.
13: Doesn't matter what the poll is. We know what they're going to do.
14: Yeah.
13: And even though the bipartisan committee has not been put together to study Social Security, we know what they're going to do.
14: Mm-hmm. Mm-hmm.
13: The things they're going to do in the future is they will raise the cap.
14: Yeah.
13: That'll keep it going for a couple of more years on it.
14: Right.
13: They probably will means test eventually.
14: Eventually.
13: Will means test. And if they raise the amount, they'll raise the amount on the employer. What the employer pays, not the actual person.
14: Yeah, they'll start there eventually, maybe down the road. I mean, further down the road, long after you and I are gone, they may go after the individual, but they'll they always go after big business first. And it will also be small business, of course.
13: Right. And the whole point is they believe, as we said earlier, one of the biggest lies that the left has said for the longest time is that when they tax the corporations, we punish those evil corporations when we all know they pass it on to the consumer. Yet Democrats love that. And they look at the, Democrats do look at people that vote for them and say they're complete idiots.
14: Yeah.
13: We're putting a stealth tax on the poor. It hurts the poor the most.
14: Right.
13: And it's a stealth tax.
14: Yep.
13: We get away with it by focusing on their jealousy and envy. And their jealousy and envy clouds the reality of economics.
14: Yeah.
13: But no, you know. Okay, let me find a moral way to do it.
14: Mm.
13: You know, in the old days, when people got old, the family would take them in and take care of them. This is a way for young people to take care of the old people by paying more.
14: Yes.
13: See, this is all you young people need to be paying a lot more for me because I'm old, and in society we used to take care of our old people.
14: It's the right thing to do.
13: It's the right thing to do, right.
14: And with more experience in this world, I have become a greater proponent of these types of ideas. Because I have learned, I have opened my mind that it is the right thing to do. I grappled for a while, much like Obama did. I evolved, much like Obama did. And now I am at a point in my life, nearly 61, and I believe more and more that the young people should pay not just more, a lot more.
13: Because you have the benefit of our wisdom.
14: Well, you have the benefit of our wisdom. We created this technology, you may have heard of it, AI, that is going to do a lot for you and expand your horizons and opportunities. You will be the wealthiest generation. It is the moral obligation of the wealthiest generation to take care of the oldest generation, that being us. So what we want you to do is fork it over.
13: You know, it's interesting where Matt Walsh says that young families already have to deal with an economy where everything is more expensive than it was for boomers at the same age.
14: Oh, yeah.
13: Actually, the buying power is a lot greater than it was 40, 50 years ago. Mm. We went through way higher. I went through in my youth way higher inflation than we've seen in the last 5 years. Way higher.
14: Yeah. Yeah, so it was crazy.
13: I'm not sure where he's, because there's a couple of statements made by people where I'm like, could you explain it further to me?
14: I mean, if you're talking about for a generation, that's one thing. But you go back to the
13: late 70s.
14: By the
13: way, I'm being serious. I was being serious on that point, not sarcastic like we've been for the last 5 minutes.
14: it's definitely the late 70s, early 80s. Wow. Insane. I mean, the inflation.
13: Yeah, it was just, you know, it was.
14: I remember it, and I wasn't even paying the bills yet.
13: How much was it? What did you say your parents paid on interest for their mortgage?
14: In Del Rio, we had moved off base and they were waiting to close. And they went from, it jumped to like 14%.
13: I thought it did, yeah.
14: It was, and I don't remember where it was before that. I want to say 8 or 9% to 14%. And Dad eventually refinanced.
13: Oh, yeah, everybody refinanced.
14: Yeah.
13: Okay, because all right, look at this. The average annual interest rate for a 30-year fixed mortgage in 1980 was 13.74%.
14: Yeah, that's, my parents were somewhere in that range.
13: So you're talking about double. You know, we're screaming that mortgage rates could go up. I haven't looked in the last couple of weeks since they raised it like to 7%. So we're talking about almost twice as high interest rates. Now, The point is, you know, my parents bought, you know, the house where my father's still in today, and it's, mm-hmm. you know, much bigger house than their first house. Mm-hmm. But they paid off that first house completely and put a ton down. And I'm sure, like your parents, they refinanced whenever they could. And the house was paid off for years ago.
14: Yeah.
13: For it. But I do remember that their interest rate was up there. And every time I think back, I go, oh, it can't be 13, 14%. And then you go back and you actually look, and it was like, yeah, it was actually that high. So it was tough. But the as we've said, if you see what my parents' first home was, and everybody's first home was, it was 1,000 square feet or less.
14: Yeah, it was right at just under 1,000 square feet for my parents' first home in San Antonio.
13: Right.
14: And then the one in Del Rio where the interest rate jumped, it was bigger. But Dad kept that property after we left Del Rio. Dad kept it as a rental to kind of regain, you know, a little bit. He was never underwater because he put some money down on that house, but the interest rate was, you know, eating him alive. And then once he refinanced, interest rates came down. He refinanced, kept it as a rental property for the longest time, and so made some money off of it. I remember the conversation my parents were having. I was in my bedroom with the door open, and I remember them talking about it at the interest rate jumped. I remember it.
13: Well, if they got in, like my parents, I think it was 80 that they bought the new house.
14: Mm-hmm.
13: It was early 1980.
14: Yeah.
13: They were very happy by the time it came to 1981, where the average 30-year fixed mortgage rate hit 18%.
14: Oof. Yeah. Yeah. No, my mom and dad didn't. They got in before that.
13: Yeah,
14: so.
13: So did mine. They got in because it was early.
14: I forget when they refinanced, but it was after we moved. It was a few years after we moved from Del Rio. Yeah,
13: I think they moved in like April or May.
14: Yeah.
13: Of 2018 when they sold the house, moved into the new one.
14: Right.
13: So, but yeah. So by the time we got to 1981, 18% inflation.
14: Yeah.
13: It went on for a decade.
14: Oh, it was unreal. It was unreal.
13: And it's interesting because you look at it now, and, you know, when even with inflation right now over 2%, it's, you know, we're at 5 years now. Five years going on six.
14: Yeah, and the 30-year mortgage is now over 7. I think I saw it at 7.2.
13: Yeah. Now, I don't know. I can't remember if my parents took out a 15 or a 30. Knowing my father, if he got cheaper interest, he took out a 30. Or he took out a 15.
14: Yeah, I'm not sure where mom and dad were, but... Dad ended up making money thanks to, you know, keeping it as a rental. So that was a good thing.
13: Oh, for the old home?
14: Yeah, for the home that they were jumped in, you know, where the interest rate jumped. So
13: right,
14: they recovered nicely.
13: But our final thing on the whole Social Security argument, it's all about what I can get for me.
14: Yeah.
13: So there you go.
14: That's it. That's pretty much it.
13: We are Red Eye Radio.
14: Yeah.
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13: We are Red Eye Radio. He's Eric Cronin, and I'm Gary McNamara. Interesting thing is, I just checked what the rate on a 15-year standard mortgage was in 1980.
14: Yeah.
13: They really didn't offer them.
14: No data available.
13: No data available because they didn't offer them. I'm like, whoa.
14: Yeah.
13: Because I just assumed, I go, okay, if it was lower interest, my father would have probably taken a 15, knowing my father.
14: Yeah.
13: And I just looked it up. It's like, no, there weren't any. Yeah. But I have the solution here. Since that study came out from the Cato Institute where the majority of old folk say tax the young folks so we can keep getting Social Security. Well, look, really the problem, you know, is my father's generation because he was born when Social Security came out in the late 1930s.
14: Yeah, they started the whole thing.
13: So take all 100-year-old homes.
14: 105.
13: 105-year-old homes, okay. And that'll take care of.
14: There you go.
13: Take care of Social Security. You know, and so people having this argument back and forth, but the reality is none of that's going to be done.
14: No.
13: You know, it's going to be raised. No. It's going to be raised the cap.
14: Yep. Means, go after the rich, go after big business or business. Right. And then, you know, from there, you know, we'll see where it goes.
13: Raise the cap, means test, and which it won't be Social Security anymore. It'll be a welfare program.
14: Yeah, at that point.
13: Yep. At that point. Yep. But that's what they're going to do. Why? It's the easy way that the majority of people will agree.
14: Yep. The populace will say, yep, do it.

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0: ABC News. I'm Dave Packer. Just under 500,000 customers without power in the hurricane zone across Florida, Alabama, Georgia, Mississippi, and Louisiana. Governor Ron DeSantis says Hurricane Isaias made landfall in the Florida Panhandle near Destin around 9:30 Friday night. He issued this warning to residents in the storm zone.
1: If you have a generator, do not run your generator where the exhaust goes inside your home. That generator has to be outside your home, and the exhaust has to go so that that does not accumulate in an enclosed area.
0: Meanwhile, on the West Coast, a tropical storm warning has been issued for Mexico's Baja California as Tropical Storm Rachel approaches, on track to make landfall near Tijuana. A growing response to Defense Secretary Pete Hegseth announcing a military execution will be live streamed.
2: Shock and disgust across the political spectrum after Defense Secretary Pete Hegseth announced the execution by firing squad of former Army Major Nadal Hassan would be live streamed.
3: We'll make sure that people are able to watch it, that it's public, because people need to understand that there's serious consequences for these types of things.
2: It was a horrific crime. Hassan killed 13 people at Fort Hood in 2009.
0: ABC's Martha Raddatz. Protests rocking New York City after the ice shooting of a man with his 5-year-old son in the car in the Bronx on Thursday. ABC's Aaron
4: So, what's a taco vor? A taco vor puts mango habanero salsa on their cornflakes instead of sugar. A taco vor breaks up with their significant other because they want to go out for burgers. A taco vor takes baths because it's too hard to drink margaritas in the shower. Taco Vor is where foodies go to get crazy good tacos and the best margaritas in town. Taco Vor at 530 Blair Street. We're here for your pleasure.
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0: A popular San Diego chef is under arrest, accused of being on the run for more than a decade. Troy Williams has been a chef at Miss B's Coconut Club in San Diego. Authorities say he's actually Brian Anthony Williams and was part of a group that kidnapped and assaulted a woman. Eddie Girado is the general manager at Miss B's Coconut Club.
12: I want to feel a certain way, but then I feel a different way because the Troy we knew is not the same guy that did that, I think.
0: The battle between the Trump administration and the International Criminal Court is ratcheting up.
13: Secretary of State Marco Rubio announcing new sanctions on the ICC, accusing it of targeting Americans out of its jurisdiction.
14: We will ban transactions with this rogue court, cutting off their resources and crippling their ability to operate against us.
13: In response, the ICC says it's an attempt to prevent the court from doing what it was created to do. The administration has previously targeted ICC judges and prosecutors.
15: You can't afford to miss the big news.
16: States can continue, as some have already started, sending out those ballots as they have done in previous election cycles.
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15: Your news authority.
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0: Now, it's Red Eye Radio. Gary McNamara and Eric Hurley talk about everything from politics to social issues and news of the day. Whether you're up late or you're just starting your day, welcome to the show. From the Relief Factor Studios, this is Red Eye Radio.
1: All across America, we are Red Eye Radio. He is Eric Hurley, and I'm Gary McNamara. Hello.
2: Hello.
1: So, yeah, one of our listeners sent us, or I think posted on X about what Boy George had to say about, how he is going to remember October 7th. And you and I were just sitting here before our pre-show meeting saying, think about it. I mean, who would have ever thought that we would sit there and say, okay, I agree with Boy George.
2: Yeah.
1: Oh, Deborah Messing yesterday. In fact, there's a couple of stories out on her now supporting the Republican. Mr. Blakeman in New York against Kathy Hochul.
2: Right.
1: Thinks Democrats are destroying New York City. Who would have ever seen that? Yeah. At times, now, I haven't heard him speak in a while. And I don't agree with everything that they agree with, but I'm agreeing with them more. Johnny Rotten.
3: Stephen A. Smith.
1: Stephen A. Smith, yeah. Michael Rappaport.
3: Lady Gaga.
1: Bill Maher.
3: Ed Sheeran, whoever he is.
1: Now, I haven't seen anything I've agreed with Grandma Gaga.
3: No.
1: Right. Grandma Gaga is Madonna, by the way. You know people what? Don't know that. So.
3: I thought about that when we talked about Lady Gaga. I always think about Grandma Gaga, and I thought, might there be a moment? I'm just going to throw the possibility out there because you never know. I wouldn't have suspected Deborah Messing. I didn't follow the Will and Grace thing. I didn't really. I quit watching primetime TV back when before Cosby went to prison, and so it was a long time ago. And I never followed the. You know, I know who she is. Always assume far left. You know, and I don't really put any kind of judgment one way or the other, or really care much about it. But it's notable because if you know that who she's supported in the past, Cynthia Nixon for governor.
1: Yeah, exactly.
3: You know,
1: Cynthia Nixon is as far left as you can get.
3: Well, but we made the point when we talked about it yesterday and you said she voted for Cynthia Nixon. Cynthia Nixon actually made some points during the debate.
1: Yeah, she did.
3: Hold on a second. This isn't just throwing out accusations or names or anything like this. Not that I would support Cynthia Nixon, but we thought, wait a minute. She was formidable in that moment to the extent that I guess someone without that experience could be. And she was, a serious candidate. I wouldn't say a serious threat to her opponent, but a serious candidate, and brought up some very solid points during the debates. And so, you know, you look at where we are now, and you and I often wonder this when we go through election cycles, you know, the whole silent majority thing. But the silent, I don't know, you can't say majority just for the left. Only on the left. There has to be a massive silent movement. And by that, I mean people who think that if I say something, for Deborah Messing to go out and say, I'm supporting the not the Green Party candidate, not the independent that nobody knows that's running and has 20 followers, the Republican candidate. Is a huge deal. And I thought to myself, is there this growing number of people that are rank and file Democrats that are saying to themselves, you know what? I may not go down the Trump road. I may not go down the MAGA road. But on certain elections, there are Republicans that make a hell of a lot more sense than Democrats. I'm just asking a question. I have no idea. If I were a betting man, and I am, I would bet that no, it's not the case. It's not a great number of them. But I could be wrong about that. There certainly could be a growing number of them. And for Messing to be pretty forward about it, then Boy George, you know, and how he's going to commemorate,
1: you know,
3: October 7th, which we here in the central time zone of the U.S. just entered. And now, you know, all of these, but how many different celebrities have we seen, high profile individuals that have, I won't say made the turn, because I have no idea where they're going to be long term on what issues or what candidates. But Deborah Messing has to know, someone like Deborah Messing has to know that if you speak out against the Democrat, if you just say, I'm not going to vote, if she had just said, I'm not going to vote because I don't support the Democratic candidate and I won't vote for a Republican, that would have been a big deal to me, because the mob is going to come at your door. They're going to be, you know, you're going to be canceled at that point. And I don't know how active her career is. I think Will and Grace has been off the air for many years, but I don't follow her career. But certainly that would have been enough to get the mob, you know, on their feet and cut her out of the herd
1: of
3: liberals.
1: Deborah Messing had to say yesterday, because she got flack for it.
3: Yeah.
1: She defended her decision to support Trump-backed Republican Bruce Blakeman for governor of New York on Tuesday. The Will and Grace actress wrote in a lengthy Instagram post that while she has been a Democrat her whole life and for years, her focus has been on voting rights, the gay community, and gun control. She is increasingly concerned about the quality of life in New York City. I stand by every one of those principles, adding, what has changed is how I feel about the city and the state I dearly love. By the way, nothing has changed with the Democrats over the last couple of decades in New York as to the direction that they're going.
3: No.
1: There's no difference 20 years ago, 10 years ago, 5 years ago, or now.
3: Nope.
1: It's been on the exact same path.
3: Yep.
1: Did she eventually feel it? Are there people that she knows that can't afford to live in New York City anymore? But this is, again, the warning that we gave to Republicans and the administration way back in January of 25.
3: Yeah.
1: When the president took over.
3: Mm-hmm.
1: And that was, pay attention to prices.
3: Yeah. Right.
1: Don't just think that you can sit there and go, the economy is great, the economy is great, and prices aren't. Because you're now getting to the point, you know, I go back to that study that was done back in 2008, 2009. Remember that?
3: Mm.
1: When they found out that even liberals, when gas prices got so high.
3: Oh, yeah. Summer of 2008.
1: Yeah.
3: Because oil prices were at the highest they've ever been, $147 a barrel. Yeah. And even California liberals were, well, it was liberals, but I think there was another poll that showed even some California liberals, rank and file, were saying drill, baby, drill.
1: Yeah, they said it's more important to drill than climate change, and that was across the political spectrum.
3: Yeah.
1: And even they asked people, are you liberal? Which even back then, a lot of people don't want to answer.
3: Right, yeah.
1: Maybe now they do. Well, no, they don't anymore. I'm not liberal. I'm a communist.
3: Yeah.
1: Don't call me a liberal. How right. dare you insult me? I'm a communist.
3: Right.
1: She said, were they right here? In the past, Messing has supported candidates like former President Joe Biden, Hillary Clinton, and Cynthia Nixon before she endorsed the Republican Nassau County executive. She has frequently criticized Donald Trump. But this is what, again, you know, prices can do. The problem is, as we said yesterday, if you believe that prices are going to go down if Democrats take office, they're going to spend a lot more money.
3: Right.
1: And we don't have it. But, you know, right. And by the way, we'll give you an example of you know, what our future, you know, could be like.
3: Yeah.
1: You know, you see the situation in France right now with the riots and everything
3: else. Oh, man.
1: And it's like, you know, they talk about, well, these riots are about, we need more money for education. It's like, no, these are the leftists and the leftist unions now, knowing that there's no more money to spend.
3: Right. We've seen this before from France. Remember when they did the they cut back on the retirement, and the young people said, you know, they changed the age limit or the age of benefits for retirement, and the young people just went crazy.
1: Listen, this year, this is really interesting. I know I'm not someone choosing between rent and groceries, so talking about herself.
3: Right, right.
1: But many of the people who make New York what it is, small business owners, teachers, nurses, and young people trying to start their lives here are struggling with the high cost of living, and policies like congestion pricing are making it difficult to afford. Now, what I find interesting is, you know, we've pounded on the congestion pricing for the longest time.
3: Right.
1: You know, wait, how long? When did that first come up? A decade ago?
3: Oh, yeah.
1: Maybe even that long ago?
3: Yeah.
1: But as we have said, for example, the price of electricity in New York is double what it is in Texas, the average price.
3: Yeah.
1: Roughly 30 cents per hour, where it's 15 cents in Texas. Double. That's got nothing to do with Trump or the Republicans.
3: That's state policy.
1: That's all state policy. And I think what you see here is somebody like Deborah Messing saying, all right, I still don't like what's going on in the national level, or I can't stand Trump because he's mean and wishes to blow up all of California. Or have Iran blow up all of California. Let me even exaggerate that a lot more than what he actually said.
3: Right.
1: But because I know what he was trying to say. Everybody knows he's not going to doesn't want Iran to blow up San Francisco or whatever. I do believe he was making a point.
3: Right.
1: But that's what happens when he gets off script.
3: Right.
1: And the political part of it is that you can't win that one.
3: No.
1: You can't win that one. You can, you know, and so don't go off script.
3: Right.
1: Don't go off script. Don't do ad lib. But that's ridiculous. As I've said, I'm amazed I even brought it up because I said a long time ago, I don't pay attention to what Trump says anymore. I pay attention to what he does.
3: The actions.
1: Yeah, the actions. Yeah. What he says is meaningless to me now because there, it goes all over the place. And when he goes off script, you have no idea where he's going to go. But Deborah Messing basically is saying, I know the difference between what the federal government's doing under Trump and what my legislature and governor is doing in New York.
3: Mm-hmm.
1: And they're responsible for the incredible cost of living in New York. It's not Trump, even though I hate him because he's a meanie, but this isn't his fault. That's really interesting because you see, for example, I don't know how close the Minnesota race is because of the fraud right now for Senate and governor. I know governor's race was getting closer. And so you look at something like that and you go, whoa. You know, in Texas, I have, you know, if the polls are true for Tallarico, or if it's even close for Abbott, you sit there and go, what the hell is your problem?
3: Yeah.
1: You've got property tax reduction like you can't believe.
3: Yeah.
1: In the state of Texas over the last couple of years.
3: Yeah.
1: You know, what is it you're bitching about in the state of Texas?
3: Right.
1: Specifically, what is it?
3: Right.
1: In New York, I can see it. In Minnesota, with the fraud, I can see Democrats and independents saying this is unacceptable. In Texas, what is it? He's offered no solutions. Tallarico, you see the story where he's disappeared? They haven't seen him in a week.
3: Yeah.
1: Has it made an appearance at all?
3: Mm-hmm. Yeah, well, his ads are playing. The anti-Tallarico ads, I think they're PAC ads that are playing right now. And they're straight to the point and brutal. Like we are. You should be. Demonstrate how radical these individuals are and what they have actually said in their own words. And those ads that I've seen do nothing but that. They quote him.
1: And the interesting thing is, she's looking specifically, her beef is New York City.
3: Yeah.
1: But then again, what New York City is feeling exactly with electricity prices, you see across the board in New York State.
3: Right.
1: That's still there.
3: Right.
1: But she's talking about the specific policies, which is really Mamdani.
3: Yeah. Yeah.
1: In the direction that he wants to go.
3: Mm-hmm.
1: But she's looking at it from the state level saying, maybe she's saying the state shouldn't be bailing them out. Maybe there should be some type of fiscal responsibility.
3: You know, I wondered about that yesterday, if there is more to her message that she just hasn't said yet, that she feels like, wait a minute, no. You know, you shouldn't ask the working class families of the rest of the state to pay for what's going on in New York City. And things are just going through the roof in New York City. I mean, that's where she's from.
1: And then she said she's become increasingly concerned about public safety, saying that the violence we see on our streets and subways frightens me. So Does she hear the defund the police, the defund the military, which is coming from the DSA and saying we can't be going there? And so I'm not looking for moderate Democrats because there are no moderate Democrats.
3: No.
1: So I've got to look and go, all right, Blakeman.
3: Yeah.
1: Trump endorsed Blakeman.
3: Yeah. Yeah. Well, because, again, and, you know, as we start October 7th here, the anniversary of the atrocities, I have been saying from the beginning, that night, I said, on one side, radicals, on the other side, everybody else. No more. There's no more of this in between, in the middle, both, you know, we both sides, middle ground, blah, blah, blah, blah, blah, come together, find common ground. There is none of that. There isn't. And it's not just between the anti-Semites or even worse, groups like Hamas who are committing these attacks. It is political. You're either with the radicals or you're not. And if you're not, sitting on the sidelines isn't the answer.
1: I just wonder, though, you look at it, because we're talking about the number of people that are known as liberals out there and their change. And I'm thinking, you know, can the Republicans eventually get the baby vote? Because if you look at it, Johnny Resnick, Goo-Goo, you know, said, yeah, well, I'm not going to do politics in my concerts. And then you have Gaga.
3: Right.
1: And the fact that she's been called a Zionist because she's against the racism of anti, you know, of anti-Semitism.
3: It's time for babies to wake up and get out there and do their thing. Do
1: so
3: their
1: all
3: part.
1: All you've got to get is Lamal from that 80s band Kaja Goo Goo, and you got the Goo Goo Gaga Goo Goo vote.
3: There you go. Right there.
1: Yep.
3: Nurseries everywhere.
1: Yep. We are Red Eye Radio.
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12: We are Red Eye Radio. He is Eric Carly, and I'm Gary McNamara. Good morning. Oh, what did I do with it? I had it here.
0: What'd you do with it? Where'd it go?
12: Oh, geez.
0: Where is it?
12: It was my favorite tweet.
0: Oh yeah.
12: X post yesterday.
0: Yeah.
12: That said, wow. The problem is, even if Los Angeles and San Diego get taken out, Colorado, the Rockies still can't win the National League West.
0: Oh my God. Wow. All right. Yeah. No, but don't want the enemy attacking California.
12: And neither does Trump.
0: Yeah.
12: Because
0: the enemy is California.
12: Well, Well, actually, California is so...
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0: ABC News, I'm Dave Packer. Just under 500,000 customers without power in the hurricane zone across Florida, Alabama, Georgia, Mississippi, and Louisiana. Governor Ron DeSantis saying that Hurricane Isaias made landfall on the Florida panhandle near Destin at about 9:30 Friday night. He issued this warning.
1: If you have a generator, do not run your generator where the exhaust goes inside your home. That generator has to be outside your home, and the exhaust has to go.
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12: And he is Eric Harley, and I'm Gary McNamara. 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
12: Oops. We saw this story yesterday, but just never got to it. And I saw the audio had come out today from Fox. This was festival goers in liberal Tacoma Park, Maryland, are asked whether they'd be willing to give up their homes if the government decided the property was needed to house others. And the answer's all over the map. Are you ready?
13: I'm ready.
12: Hey, here we go.
14: I mean, if we were all doing it, I'd be so gay. Do you know what I mean? And who's coming to me? Is this a decision I'm making through democratic means? Then yes. Yes, I would be so game if I voted for it. Sure.
15: I don't know that I would necessarily love it, but I mean, if it was something that was beneficial, I'd at least consider it. I mean, unnecessarily. Like I said, nobody wants what they have to be taken away from them, but there is something to be said about, like, you can set up things so that they're available for everybody.
16: Do I want to give it my private? Of course I don't want to give it my private property. Are they going to reimburse me fairly? That would be helpful in making my choice.
17: I don't think that's a good idea. But I think the idea of rent stabilization, for example, is an excellent idea, where you limit the rate of increase in rent in order to help people stay in their homes.
12: All right. Now, this is the best answer coming up.
13: All right.
12: Ready?
13: All right.
12: Here we go.
18: I think that's a ridiculous idea. It's a fool's errand. The idea that somehow we're going to be better off if the government is in charge of allocating all resources, that sounds not in any way desirable.
12: I love the people. Whoa. If it's done in the democratic process, no. The government decides your property is needed.
13: Yeah.
12: They're not saying you get a democratic vote. The government decides your property is needed.
13: Right.
12: They're going to take your property. Would you be willing to do it?
13: Right. You know, and this is obviously the next step for those. We remember during the COVID years, there were some rank and file liberals that were saying, well, nobody should own my property, which translates into I can't afford my rent. And so what they were saying was no one should be able to evict me from where I live. You know, this and that was kind of the beginning of a new run of squatters. Not that squatters were brand new at that time, but there were people that just found a loophole and became squatters and were living in people's homes. I don't know how you let that go. If you're state legislators, I don't know how you let that go for 1 second. But this was this idea of being able to live rent. By the way, part of that came from the subprime mortgage mess. When people got into homes, and it was astounding how many people got into these homes with no down payment, and they got in there and then never made a payment and then were evicted. But the eviction process was taking so long that they went months and months and months and never made a house payment. And it was, you know, this is this mentality that somebody else should pay my, you know, because if we're talking like healthcare, when that comes up, Well, nobody should make a dime off health care. We've actually had callers tell us that. Nobody should make a dime of profit. Well, no, nobody should make a dime of profit off of a shelter or food or water or transportation. Oh, wait, what are we looking at? Communism, yeah. Where you don't make anything, but nobody makes a profit, and I feel better about that when I have nothing and the government controls my entire life.
12: You know, we've talked about how people think, you know, whether they connect the dots, whether there's actually critical thinking, or whether their whole worldview is actually determined by a slogan,
13: yeah,
12: or a meme or a paragraph without any specifics, you know, in it at all,
13: right?
12: And you know, when I look at the left that hates private monopolies, that, you know, monopolies are, and everything out there is a monopoly. They don't even know how to explain it, but everything's a monopoly.
13: Right.
12: But when you have the clearest example of a human monopoly, which is the federal government, and not only does this monopoly have the ability to take your property through taxes, they have found the loophole, because you might say, yeah, but there's, you have representation in that government.
13: Mm.
12: But they found the loophole to go into massive debt,
13: yeah,
12: to tax people who aren't alive yet.
13: Right.
12: And the left views that as a positive thing.
13: Yeah.
12: And they believe that if they look at a big corporation, because remember, big corporations, if they have competition or not, the left views as a monopoly.
13: Yeah.
12: There's nothing that comes close to the ability of government to be a monopoly. Nothing.
13: Right.
12: There's nothing that comes close in our society. And yet they believe that that monopoly actually is the most efficient and productive way to allocate resources in a society. You cannot be a critical thinking person and actually say, look, I'm open to all ideas here. You know, what is a monopoly and why do I believe? Because you could ask me that. Why do I believe that the private sector works better? Competition.
13: Yeah. Right.
12: Competition that drives everything.
13: Right. It works better because of failure. The fear, right, of failure. If you're going to compete in the marketplace as a business, you're going to have to, you know, first of all, you're going to have to make sure you have inventory or be able to supply services or whatever it is going to be. But beyond that, you're going to have to know what your competition is doing at every single moment. Two prime examples are the two top retailers right now in America, Amazon and Walmart. And when you think about, Amazon started with a guy selling books in his garage, you know, and then all of a sudden he's competing on a legitimate level with Walmart. I don't know that anybody saw that coming. For years, Amazon didn't make a penny of profit. I don't know that anybody saw that, but Jeff Bezos had that vision and was able to leverage everything ultimately into a business that is now not just here domestically great or big. It's a global business, and Walmart is now trying to play his game on the e-commerce level. If you don't know competition, if you don't know your competition, what's out there in the marketplace, if you're not constantly aware of that, then you'll fail. That fear of failure and that competition is what works for the marketplace and works for the consumer.
12: So number one is competition. There's actually two here. Number one is competition. And number two is you are much more immediately accountable for the money that you spend than in government.
13: Oh, yeah.
12: You think about government, good God, Congress, Senate, all their pet projects that they want.
13: Right.
12: Are those projects Is the government money when a senator says, I'm bringing the bacon home? Is that bacon the most efficient way to use taxpayer dollars? Or is it something that helps keep somebody reelected? And whether it actually works or not, whether the government spending actually works or not, doesn't matter. It's the fact that, you know, the TV stations will say, you know, the for example, when you look at, I'll give a perfect example. When you look at New York and Hochul and the legislature giving out $500 checks because they caused electricity prices to skyrocket through the roof, mm-hmm. where electricity prices are double what they are in the state of Texas.
13: Yeah. Yeah.
12: They caused it.
13: Right.
12: And then they come back and go, all right, let's give you $500, you know, before election time. Because we caused this to happen.
13: Right.
12: Nothing like that can happen when you have competition and more accountability for the money that you spend in any type of human endeavor.
13: And make no mistake, from November 4th on, they don't care. There won't be any more checks until the next election cycle, maybe. But you're on your own. Now, this is all they know the mistakes they've made. All this is coming back on their internals, all of it. And they're seeing it. It's well, what do we do? Well, we'll just write people a check. It's the oldest game in politics.
12: When you see, and this is outside the business portion of it, but not necessarily because they help destroy so many businesses. When you saw what happened during COVID, when they made so many of these decisions without actually having the science behind it.
13: Right.
12: And then when the science started coming out, government, liberals especially, for their willing or their wanting to control, kept things going in our society that were absolutely unacceptable in the United States of America.
13: Yep. They ignored real information that was coming out so that they could maintain control of people and businesses, and this is something they've been trying to get control of. They saw COVID as the greatest opportunity for them to do that. They wanted to control language through social media. They were doing that for the longest time. Just go back and look at the Twitter files, and then ask Zuckerberg what they were doing over at Facebook during the 2020 election cycle. Look at all of these things that they wanted to control. COVID was the perfect opportunity because you couldn't see it. You didn't know it. Everybody was wearing masks. All of a sudden, the world looked very scary, and they loved that, except for the fact that they weren't wearing the masks. Why? Because, not because they were hypocrites. They didn't buy the science. The governor of California didn't buy the science. He didn't believe in it. But he knew he could control other people. And that was part of it, has been a part of the left. And they thought it was the perfect opportunity. And ultimately, thank God, it failed. But they still control people with fear. The world is ending. Climate change.
12: And the entity that does the most damage because of their monopoly status and their wanting power and control over your lives has convinced the American public that that businesses involved in competition each and every day and much more accountable for the money that they spend are the reason that you have your problems today. Yeah. And they look at the public believing them and go, these people are a bunch of suckers.
13: Yeah.
12: Yep. That's what they think.
13: Yep.
12: We are Red Eye Radio.
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12: We are Red Eye Radio. He's Eric Cronin. I'm Gary McNamara. And you know, really, the incredible thing we've talked about. I know Jonathan Turley wrote about it also, but the new polls out there showing that support for K through 12 education, one of the lowest levels ever. People completely dissatisfied. School choice, they want it.
13: Yeah.
12: But you talk about a monopoly.
13: Mm-hmm.
12: You know, you talk about and the wanting for the monopoly and the Democratic Party pushing for it year after year after year after year. And now even in blue states, they're saying, well, wow, we've got to start. Well, why do you think that happened? Why does anybody put an ounce of trust in a government monopoly and their belief that they have the ability to allocate resources better than the private market? There's no evidence to show that. It's exactly the reverse. Mm.
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0: From ABC News, I'm Dave Packer. Hurricane Isaias has made landfall along the Florida Panhandle as a Category 2. Maximum sustained winds 100 miles per hour. Florida Governor Ron DeSantis.
1: This storm is just now making landfall. We anticipate that there can be needs that arise as the storm moves through. There has not been, at least for our state agencies, the volume of requests that usually come from some of these storms. And that's a cautiously optimistic sign. We'll have to see how things play out as the storm continues to go.
0: Power out to just under 500,000 customers across five southern states. Lawmakers on Capitol Hill outraged after Defense Secretary Pete Hegseth announced the planned execution of the Fort Hood shooter by firing squad will be live streamed. ABC's Martha Raddatz.
2: Georgia Republican Congressman Austin Scott posting, "Live streaming executions is what jihadists do." Democratic Senator Jack Reed calling it barbaric. Republican Senator Lisa Murkowski saying, "I would expect this from terrorists and dictators, but not here in America." Adding, "It would give Hassan the martyrdom he seeks." And the U.S. Conference of Catholic Bishops warning, "It would undermine the moral fabric of our nation."
0: Former Army Major Nadal Hassan killed 13 people at Fort Hood in 2009. Mounting pressure on President Trump to rally voters impacted by war and tariffs with the midterm election.
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0: A new study in the Journal of the American Medical Association found more than one in five kids are using artificial intelligence for emotional support. ABC's Yuri Benajad reports.
8: Medical groups like the American Academy of Pediatrics have warned about the potential risks of children using these AI chatbots overall. They point out that AI may too easily gain a child's trust, cannot think or feel, and may not check all the facts. So their advice, talk to your child about their chatbot use and ask what platforms they're using and whether they've been using them for fun or friendship.
0: No arrests just a day after actor Keegan Allen posted footage online saying he was attacked and robbed in West Hollywood. ABC's Alex Stone in California.
9: Two suspects dressed all in black confronting Allen outside a grocery store Thursday night. Police say one was pointing a silver handgun and the other brandishing a knife, and that they demanded the actor's watch.
10: I was just robbed of my watch. Outside of Laurel Supply.
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13: How did I lose weight? And I did... Lean, right here. I did. I love this stuff. 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So chatting with Miles, I'm up at like 235. 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

0: Now, it's Red Eye Radio. Gary McNamara and Eric Hurley talk about everything from politics to social issues and news of the day. Whether you're up late or you're just starting your day, welcome to the show. From the Relief Factor Studios, this is Red Eye Radio.
1: All across America, we are Red Eye Radio. He is Eric Hurley, and I'm Gary McNamara. Good morning. Hello. All right, so one of the things we're talking about, you know, with the election coming up, and as you said, you know, I think one of the best things, just the way that you put it, and it was a couple of weeks back, and you said, look, anything the Republican Party is doing, you know, is fixable.
2: Right.
1: Where the Democrats are going is not fixable.
2: Right.
1: And we look in and wonder, for all that we believe the Republican Party has done wrong in this administration, again, it's fixable and it's not close to where the Democratic Party wants to go.
2: Mm-hmm.
1: So we talked yesterday about the fact that, you know, that, you know, Trump's out there trying to get his base going. I go, why wouldn't his base vote Republican?
2: Yeah, right.
1: Even if you're not, let's say, because I'm probably, I don't even know what the percentage is, probably 60 to 70% in favor of what the Republicans do. And there's a ton of stuff I disagree with. You know, and what I disagree with is when they move closer towards socialism.
2: Right, right, yeah.
1: And I don't care who the person is. You know, we're not tribal here on the show.
2: No.
1: We're not tribal to a personality. We never have been. If I vote for you and you do something that I disagree with, I'll criticize you that day if I voted for you the day before. The right. fact that people find that incredibly offensive boggles my mind. You're there to do my bidding. You're not there to become a celebrity. You're not there for me to bow down before you and say, you're the greatest ever. Because I know in the history of the United States, you're going to be gone. And what's important? Important is what the actual law is and what the Constitution states.
2: The work that you have done remains. And yes. If you talk about executive orders, those can be turned over quicker than any act of Congress. Although acts of Congress can also be turned over.
1: Everything can be turned over.
2: It's
1: harder
2: Supreme,
1: to do.
2: Supreme Court,
1: yeah.
2: You know, decisions can be turned around. There can be change, but our founders made it harder for that change for a reason. They made it difficult for it should be slow, but the tendencies, the ideas that they promote, where you want to, if you're in the Republican Party, kick the door open for the left to take over, because at some point the left will control the White House,
1: right,
2: and probably both chambers on Capitol Hill again, and then you look at what they want to do, what the Republican Party wants to do. I'm not saying I can deal with. I'm saying it can be dealt with. There are ways to change it. The left is not going to change. This is a culture now that is deeply embedded into the radical left, and the radical left will lead the Democratic Party
1: right.
2: for our lifetime and beyond.
1: And the one example is, you know, Trump coming to stump for
2: Paxton. Yeah.
1: And it's like, you know, Paxton, there is no energy. I was reading this the other day. There is no energy. And so Trump needs to come down to solidify the base.
2: Yeah.
1: Well, then you're not a good Republican, or you're not a good conservative. Because there's stuff I disagree with Paxton on totally.
2: Mm-hmm.
1: Paxton is not a perfect candidate in any manner or way.
2: Right.
1: And I look at some of the things he's doing in the state of Texas. I disagree with them.
2: Right.
1: But I may agree with him 60% of the time. I agree with Tallarico 0% of the time.
2: Yes.
1: Because I know he is an extreme radical who wishes to change the Constitution of the United States. There's something wrong if you call yourself a Republican and you say, well, my excitement level is low. What the hell are you talking about? You know,
2: are you not motivated by the radical left right now?
1: Right. You're not motivated by the things that they wish to do. Everything that they are that we're against. If the candidate isn't perfect, I'm just not going to vote. I've never thought that way. It's always been, what's the lesser of two evils?
2: Yes.
1: Or what's the greater of the two positives? But I haven't done that in a long, long time.
2: You have to go back.
1: The greater of the two positives?
2: I don't know how far you'd have to go back on that one.
1: I think about 1862.
2: Yeah, probably.
1: And so, right about the time you started voting. When I see this, I'm just like, well, then you really don't care.
2: Yeah,
1: because, you're in it for some type of emotional satisfaction that has nothing to do with ensuring that the society and the republic that we live in, you know, that the government, because I understand, we understand why the Constitution exists and why the Bill of Rights exists.
2: Yeah.
1: To limit the power of the government.
2: Yeah.
1: Since I understand that, I want to limit the power of the government over my life, and there's no way that the Democrats will limit that more than the Republicans will. So just on a umbrella, the entire umbrella of why I vote. I don't.

0: disagree with it, we'll consider that child abuse. If you can't get up and get off your ass and go vote against that, I don't know what to tell you.
1: Yeah. You know, the other example is what we played earlier in the show was the audio of that festival where they asked, if you needed your home, would you give it to them?
2: Yeah.
1: Well, yeah, if it was under the democratic process, well, no, they're not asking you

0: answers. We said the woman at the end. No.
1: Yeah.
0: It's not government's job to allocate resources and private property of people.
1: Here's the thing. That's
0: the fact that people actually think that way is just absolutely just completely and totally foreign to me. And so this whole thing that Republicans aren't excited, well, then you're worthless.
1: Yeah.
0: If you're not excited to go out and vote, because it's not, I know, I don't vote because I believe government's going to take care of me. I vote to limit government's power over us. That's what gets me excited. And if you're a Republican and you call yourself a conservative and you're like, well, I'm not getting what I want and I should get something, then you're worthless as a Republican and you're not a conservative.
2: Well, and you're making it about you. You're making it, if you're turning it into this tribal thing, you're making it about you.
1: Yeah.
2: It's not about you. It's about a free society and what benefits a free society. And if you don't see that, you've been wearing blinders just like the left. You're willfully ignorant. Need to take them off, and you need to vote in the direction that creates more opportunity and freedom. And by the way, on that question of would you be okay for the government to take your home, I'd like to qualify those respondents and ask first, how many of you own a home and have any equity whatsoever in that home?
0: That's a great question. You know, we've often said when you do polls that they should have qualifying questions for it.
1: Yeah.
0: Would you let them take your home? Well, if you had full equity in it, if you had half equity in it, if you have any equity in it, should the government just be able to take your home and not pay you anything for it?
2: Exactly.
0: In order to benefit society. I love this. In order to benefit society.
2: Right.
0: And that people want to be BS'd. Dad was right.
2: Yep.
0: Well, we'll just take your home that you own. In order to benefit society, then I'd be willing to do it. No, you wouldn't.
2: Yeah, you don't have any equity in your home, I'm guessing.
0: Yeah, what we figured out is, you know, whether it's the Democrats talking about shoplifting, it's okay to steal from someone else. Don't you dare steal from me.
2: Right.
0: Steal from them.
2: That's right. Defund the police. Not my police.
0: Not my police. Right.
2: I think they should defund the band, the police.
0: They were. Long time ago.
2: Nope, believe it or not, they're still making an unbelievable
0: place. They're not together, but they're still funded.
2: Oh, they're funded. They're well funded.
0: Oh, that's a great point.
2: They're well funded. Yeah. Yeah. No, it's but you look at that attitude. And I guarantee you, go back to those respondents. Let me first ask you, do you have any equity whatsoever in your home? No? All right. On to the next person. I want to talk to people who have equity in their home and find out what they would say. The government taking your property, because you've got teeth in the game, and those teeth go with the government.
0: We are Red Eye Radio.
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4: Rainfall over much of the central and eastern Gulf Coast in coming days due to tropical storm development.
5: Sometime this week, there is a 90% chance overall of tropical development, and that will be very close to the Mexican Gulf Coast, likely. It is not too far from the U.S. Gulf Coast, and we're looking at that system expected to lift northeastward with time.
4: USDA Chief Meteorologist Brad Rippey says regardless of development, rain will be spread across the southeastern U.S.
5: The bulk of the heavy rain should fall along and near the Gulf Coast from southeastern Louisiana eastward through Florida. We do expect at least 4 to 8 inches. Those numbers could go higher if we have a significant consolidated tropical storm or hurricane heading toward that region.
4: Regarding potential ag impacts, possible harvest disruptions could be offset by needed topsoil moisture replenishment in the region. I'm Rod Bain reporting for the U.S. Department of Agriculture in Washington, D.C.
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0: We are Red Eye Radio. He's Eric Carly, and I'm Gary McNamara. So, yeah, I just thought it was we should comment on that because I've been seeing a lot, especially and then, you know, that Trump's out there. And he's out there because he's not out there to convince independents.
1: Right.
0: Trump is
1: right.
0: not out there to convince independents.
1: Right.
0: He's
1: right.
0: out yeah. there in order to shore up the base. And I'm like, why does he got to shore up the base of the Republican Party?
1: Right.
0: You're telling me, you cannot tell me that you cannot be excited to go out and vote to stop what the Democrats want to do, which is the most radical agenda in the history of the country. Yeah. And I'm not interested in that because they didn't give me exactly what I wanted.
1: Yeah.
0: The Republicans.
1: Yeah.
0: And if I don't get exactly what I want, I'm not going to vote. And if the Democrats take over, well, then that's the punishment for the Republicans not doing the right thing.
1: Yeah.
0: Well, there comes to a point where it's so rad. We're not talking about the difference of spending $10 billion on a project versus $12 billion on a project.
2: No, well, I was going to say that earlier. Right. It's not the difference between, okay, they want this health care plan versus the other side wants this health care plan or benefit or whatever it is. It's, again, a very solid line. And you're either with the radicals or you're not.
0: Right.
2: And if you're going to stay home as a Republican voter, then you're with the radicals.
0: By the way, very appropriate to say today, October 7th.
2: Yes, yes.
0: As you said way back
2: yep.
0: then.
2: Yep.
0: You're either with the radicals
2: yeah.
0: or you're with
2: yep. you everybody know, else.
0: Everybody else. Either you're with the terrorists or you're with everybody else.
2: Yep.
0: Everybody's trying to soft sell it, you know, as we have seen.
2: Yep.
0: And
2: there's no middle ground.
0: There is no middle ground when it comes to anti-Semitism.
2: There's no middle ground on the anti-Semitism. There is no middle ground on the political game in the United States anymore. There is no middle.
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0: ABC News, I'm Dave Packer. After making landfall as a Category 2, Hurricane Isaias is moving over the western Florida panhandle with damaging winds and flash flooding threat that's spreading inland. Governor Ron DeSantis' wind shear weakened the hurricane from a Category 3 storm before landfall, although strong winds and heavy rainfall remain significant threats.
1: Buckle down at this point. Don't be getting out on the roads. The winds are strong. There's going to be a lot of water that's going to be flowing. You are absolutely...
2: You can't afford to miss the big news.
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13: And he's Eric Carlton. I'm Gary McNamara. 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
14: And thank
13: after
14: you.
13: The show is over, it becomes our podcast.
14: Yeah.
13: Isn't that cool?
14: Yeah, it is.
13: Yeah, we take care of
14: We killed two birds with one stone. By the way, I really don't have any intention of killing any birds.
15: I heard a comedian say that we should change it, the suggestion from, I don't know, PETA or someone, that it should be feed two birds with one scone, which is stupid. Birds don't like scones.
14: It might kill them.
15: Well, that's what the comedian said, yeah.
14: You just feed them scones.
15: He said, you know, scones get pretty hard after a while. You could actually probably kill two birds with one scone.
14: That's exactly. Yeah. But when we discuss, you know, the election and just in general where the public is, you know, on government in general.
15: Yeah.
14: And the belief by so many people that big government, that is an absolute, the biggest monopoly that you could possibly ever get.
15: Yeah.
14: And with the federal government's ability to borrow money from future generations, the immorality of doing that doesn't seem to bother people. And people are like, oh, I think that's a great, I think the federal government, you know, that they can run things better. The private sector is a problem. And the thing is, the criticism of the private sector comes from the biggest monopoly that exists out there. You know, we saw in the Paramount Warner,
15: yeah,
14: you know, attempted antitrust lawsuit from the 12 states that said this is a monopoly, and the AG of California, we're doing monopoly, antitrust, and then they folded.
15: Yeah.
14: And there was not one antitrust argument to be made at all.
15: No.
14: None.
15: No.
14: They make this crap up as they go along
15: because
14: they know it relates to people. They look at the people and they go, these people are the biggest suckers out there. We can just scream antitrust, monopoly, and we're the biggest monopoly out there.
15: Yeah.
14: And we're not, they're really not monopolies. We're just calling them monopolies because we know the idiots will respond.
15: Yes.
14: Speaking of idiots, this Jonathan Turley's column that on his website.
15: Yeah.
14: He said, here's my column. In the first place, God made idiots, Mark Twain wrote in 1879. That was for practice. Then he made school boards. End of quote. Mark Twain, 1879.
15: Yeah.
14: And this is probably when we talk about the monopoly and how the Democrats have been able to, there's two things. The Democrats have been able to sell to a significant portion of the public that the private sector is the problem when they're the problem.
15: Yeah. Yeah. Over again.
14: And the other one, the biggest lie they've been able to convince people of is corporate taxes are good because they punish the corporation and therefore you're getting something when it's actually a stealth tax that hurts the poor the most. It's just amazing.
15: Yeah.
14: It's amazing. When you look at it, you go, how stupid can people be? How can't you connect the dots? And it got to the point of being so bad that when it was Obama talking about the profits tax on
15: windfall profits tax on
14: oil companies. Mm-hmm. And it was like the argument was brought up. They said, well, if you raise it, you know, what you're saying is the oil companies are greedy.
15: Yeah.
14: And so if you raise the cost of doing business, they're not going to pass it on to the consumer, when obviously they pass everything on to the consumer because it's crystal clear every time there's an increase in the barrel of oil, you see it at your gas station a day later.
15: Yes.
14: And so there's no more perfect example of how companies found the cost to the consumer. And yet people seem to be completely unaware. That's what happens with corporate taxes. The same thing. They'll pass it on to you. They always do because their goal is to keep their profit margin the same or increase their profit margin each and every year. And so, which, by the way, by law, they're required to do.
15: Yeah.
14: Right. A company can't say, we're not going to make a profit anymore.
15: Right.
14: Because they have an obligation and responsibility to their stockholders.
15: Yes.
14: It's against the law if they do not work in benefit of their stockholders. Probably a lot of people don't know that, do they?
15: No, I mean, most people don't understand how business runs in general. The cost of doing business and everything that they essentially are paying for, which includes taxes.
14: And so, to me, those are the two things. The biggest monopoly is constantly trying to convince, the biggest monopoly with more power than any corporation could ever have has successfully convinced the people of the United States, or at least half the people of the United States, probably more, might be 60% when you look at the populist Republican that exists today. Oh, yeah, these companies, these billionaires are the problem. They're not the problem. They never have been. You're buying the BS because it's great to be able to blame somebody else for what you feel is your lot in life.
15: Yeah.
14: When the people responsible for making your life not easier, and that's why they exist, they make it harder, is government.
15: Yep.
14: And so schools, perfect example, as Jonathan Turley writes. He writes, Mark Twain said, in the first place, God made idiots. He wrote, that was for practice. Then he made school boards. It appears that most Americans now agree with him. New polling shows that K through 12 education has now reached a record low in the number of people who are even somewhat satisfied with the state of education in the United States. What is most troubling is that the near total contempt for our school system does not make a bit of difference. Families and students have become largely irrelevant to an education cartel, a self-sustaining, self-perpetuating political alliance of unions and politicians. According to Gallup, only 32% of American adults say that they are completely or somewhat satisfied with the quality of K through 12 education. That is the lowest figure in Gallup's 27 years of asking the question. Public satisfaction with the school system has dropped almost 20 points since 2024. The collapse comes at a time, and I think COVID was responsible for a lot of that.
15: Mm-hmm, mm-hmm.
14: The collapse comes at a time when universities are reporting that college students are entering higher education without basic math and other skills. We've also seen a dismal decline in standards at elite universities like Harvard, where faculty has been compelled to teach high school level math classes to students. In May, faculty in the University of California system, which eliminated standardized testing to achieve greater equity in admissions, reported an alarming lack of math knowledge among new students. Duh! Most recently, the University of California, San Diego faculty report found a nearly 30-fold increase since 2020 in students whose math skills fell below the high school level. Like many of us, neither the drop in skills nor public support is surprising. For generations, the public school system, a government monopoly, for the longest time, has failed students in major cities. Despite massive budget increases, actual test scores continue to fall or remain at subpar levels. He said, in a prior column, I was particularly moved by the frustration of a mother in Baltimore who complained that her son was in the top half of his class despite failing all but three of his classes. Her story led to my changing my view of school vouchers. Despite my long support for public schools, I believe vouchers may be the only way to take control away from the education cartel by introducing real competition based on academic performance. And think about this. We put government in charge of educating our students. They are completely failing. And for some reason, we have this belief, well, government can take care of everything else.
15: Yeah. And we keep saying we need to give more money to these institutions to do more failing.
14: Well, you know, if you ask the people out there, should more money go to schools, they'll say yes.
15: Yeah. It's overwhelming and has been for the longest time. I can't remember the last time. I mean, aside from conservatives, then my dad and I were having a conversation here recently. And, you know, he's not doing too well, but he's sitting there. We conducting, this was a shorter little talk show, and he said, Department of Education. He said, if I was president for 1 year, first thing I'd do, get rid of the Department of Education, turn it over to the states and the local school districts, and say, okay, you get this much money, you do what you want to do in your schools. And we've been talking about this as conservatives for the longest time. You have a government running your children, and here's the trade-off. This is the problem. The trade-off is, oh, well, we'll feed them breakfast. We'll keep them all day for you. We'll feed them lunch. Hey, we'll give them an afternoon school or after-school snack. You don't have to worry about it. We'll take care of them.
14: And then here, faced with lower proficiency scores, teachers, unions, and school administrators have continued to lower proficiency requirements. They are simply pushing students out the door without basic skills, robbing these kids of any chance to break out of cycles of poverty and unemployment. When confronted with their poor performance, school board members have declared meritocracy to be a form of white supremacy.
15: Yeah.
14: Gifted and talented programs are being eliminated in the name of so-called equity. In any other field, such generational failure would be unthinkable. No business or enterprise could ever sustain itself. However, that is the point. There is little competition in the system. Blue states have largely blocked voucher programs while protecting teachers from performance-based standards. Actual students have become irrelevant to budgets. In Chicago, there are schools that remain open despite 80% vacancy rates. One school, and we brought this to you a couple of weeks ago, yeah. Frederick Douglass Academy High School, yeah. has only 27 students or 2% of its building capacity.
15: Wow.
14: The school system spends $55,500 for each student at Frederick Douglass Academy. You know, the research came out. We brought it to you a couple of weeks ago. The United States now spends more on education on per student, K yeah. through 12,
15: yeah.
14: than
15: yeah.
14: anybody in the world.
15: Yeah. Yeah.
14: Overall, 35% of Chicago schools are half full or less, but that did not stop the schools from spending a couple million on transcendental meditation sessions or giving teachers and students days off to join the May Day protest with city-subsidized buses. Wow. According to a recent study, in 2025, the Chicago Teachers Union spent a record $4.2 million on politics and lobbying, but less than 18% on representing teachers. This includes massive contributions used to elect former teacher and union organizer Mayor Brandon Johnson, a former organizer for the union. Johnson, in turn, has effectively turned his office over to the far-left union. And this is what we believe. We need more government involved in more things in our life. I mean, it's beyond stupidity. None of it makes any sense. And that's why when Republicans say, you know, or we hear, well, Trump has to be out there stumping because the Republicans, the excitement level is just not there. Then you really don't care. If you've been voting and you're not going to vote now to stop this, if you can't see it, then you really don't care.
15: You've let them win. You're okay with them winning. You're okay with the radicals taking over.
14: And for some reason, and I call it the security of imagery.
16: Oh, I believe government will take care of me.
14: That's what it is. Not the security of substance, but the security of imagery.
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13: We are Red Eye Radio. He's Eric Carlin. I'm Gary McNamara. The monopoly of government, Jonathan Turley writes, in economics there are few scourges older and more damaging than the cartel, which is, he's talking about the, in this particular case, teachers unions and the Democratic Party, which uses its power over an area to create higher prices, lower quality, and stifled innovation. Figures such as Randy Weingarten of the American Federation Teachers effectively made their unions piggy banks
14: for the Democratic Party and appear at far-left rallies to support Democratic causes. In return, Democratic leaders give this cartel most everything that it demands, including barring competition in the form of public vouchers or tying budgets to improving the education of actual students. That's why one of the greatest examples of the failure of government is education.
0: Yep.
14: Yet half the country says, we want more government control over more things. It's insanity,
0: yeah.
14: Art.
0: Yeah.
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33: 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Casual dining chains have been trying to focus on value to draw in more diners as consumers pull back on non-essentials like eating out. And Chili's has been on a hot streak. The chain, owned by Brinker International, has won over diners with value deals like the Triple Dipper.
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35: Over time, it's been growing. So about 3 years ago, I think we had the first kind of viral event with the Triple Dipper with that cheese pull.
33: Brinker CEO Kevin Hochman recently spoke with Bloomberg Bloomberg TV.
35: People want to get back out and have a third place and come together.
33: Brinker also owns Maggiano's, which has struggled but represents only a small percentage of sales. Meanwhile, rival Darden recently reported a same-store sales miss for both its Olive Garden and Longhorn Steakhouse chains. Now it's testing new items and bringing back a popular promotion.
0: Olive Garden's never-ending pasta bowl is back.
33: Olive Garden has also faced tougher comparisons with last year when it launched a promotion for 1 million free deliveries. Gina Cervetti, Bloomberg Radio.
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20: And I'm Monica Ricks in the Bloomberg newsroom. Here are some of the stories we're watching. President Trump is working with Vladimir Putin to release Russian diesel supplies into global markets to help tame soaring fuel prices ahead of midterm elections. The agreement's drawn criticism from Ukrainian President Volodymyr Zelensky and Senate Democratic leader Chuck Schumer, who says the move will just prolong the war. It could also affect the Federal Reserve's next move. Aaron McLaughlin is senior economist at the conference board.
21: You know, we forget that diesel is, you know, it factors into food prices and other commodities that come to the consumer very quickly. But it's also a construction cost. you know, it feeds into our whole infrastructure. Obviously, it's also about agriculture, and we have our farmers facing higher costs from fertilizer and other price pressures.
20: The conference board's Aaron McLaughlin on Bloomberg Surveillance. Trump announced a series of cargoes beginning this month will total about 13.5 million barrels, but it's still unclear whether the release will have a significant impact on prices. Brent crude closed a bit higher on Friday at almost $105 a barrel. Consumer sentiment this month, as measured by the University of Michigan, also fell to a five-month low. And views of current economic conditions fell to an all-time low because of inflation. Consumers expect prices to rise 4.7% over the next year. U.S. Treasury Secretary Scott Bessent is likely to reduce the auction sizes for long-dated government bonds and could even cancel sales of 20-year debt altogether. That's according to Citigroup, which says we should learn more at the Treasury Department's next quarterly refunding announcement next month. And Anthropic says its Claude AI model carried out additional unintended actions on more outside organizations. We get more on that from Bloomberg's Ed Kalecki.
1: It includes some U.S. government agencies' websites, prompting a warning from the Trump administration for artificial intelligence companies to secure their systems. In a report outlining previously undisclosed incidents, Anthropic listed four types of unintended behaviors that the AI has demonstrated, including exploiting basic flaws in software to run commands, submitting forms it should not have, and bypassing restrictions to access certain public data. The company said that some of the cases involved websites run by government agencies at the federal, state, and local levels without specifying the agencies. Ed Kalecki, Bloomberg Radio.
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0: This is Wall Street Week. I'm David Westin, bringing you stories of capitalism. As AI lending sets new records, where is all that capital coming from? And can it keep up the pace? Plus, the power of saving put together with the power of compounding. Trump accounts hold the promise of building capital for the youngest among us. And it turns out that it's not just the federal government getting into the game. And everything old is new again. Alberta, Canada shut down its coal mines in the 1980s, but now it's moving to reopen them, and U.S. trade policy is partly responsible. But we start with a new effort to support the growth of advanced manufacturing here in the United States, as Ford, J.P. Morgan, and the state of Michigan announce a launchpad to match buyers with financing with suppliers in a part of the U.S. economy that's fallen behind. We sat down with J.P. Morgan CEO Jamie Dimon, Michigan Governor Gretchen Whitmer, and Ford CEO Jim Farley as they gathered in Detroit to lay out their plan.
1: We're trying to fix a problem, onshoring things that were offshored in the name of pennies on the dollar to make here in the U.S. where we needed to be independent, even defend ourselves. Ford's going to commit $1 billion of purchasing for new companies that are going to be building advanced manufacturing, new capabilities, even magnets and rare earth that we used to buy overseas, and now we're going to buy here with the help of J.P. Morgan as well as the state of Michigan.
0: It's Michigan Lift. Do they have to be Michigan companies?
1: Yes.
0: So companies from Michigan. So, Jamie, I ask you, markets we rely upon for an awful lot, basically it's served us in good stead for a lot of years in the United States. Why don't markets already take care of this? Why do we need this initiative?
2: Yeah. So I think, first of all, I applaud the initiative, and I also think it's really important that states, governments, businesses work together to fix things like Detroit, which, you know, they did. That's like the number one thing. But we lost some of the muscle to do that. So I think markets will take care of a lot of it. But if you're an innovative company and you invented something here, you need an order. He's got to order it. It's got to actually work. They may have to build a real plant, not just an experimental plant. And so, you know, it takes that whole group of us to do this kind of thing. So and hopefully this will be replicated. This needs to be done everywhere in a lot of industries to make sure the United States can defend itself.
0: So, Governor Whitmer, why Michigan? Why is it so important for Michigan? Why is this the right place to start this?
3: Well, we know how to build things. Michigan, that's who we are in our DNA. We were, the arsenal of democracy. This is about homeland security. It's about advanced manufacturing. That's who we are in Michigan. And so when I saw J.P. Morgan was doing this resiliency initiative, I reached out and said, let's talk about what's possible here in Michigan, because I know what we are capable of. And I think government plays an important role with industry as we think about what the future looks like and how do we do advanced manufacturing and protect ourselves. And I think this is a combination of all of those great strengths, but we need to really have a concerted collaborative effort here.
0: This is ultimately about supply chain, as I understand it, resiliency of supply chain, which has been disrupted by geopolitics, actually, by trade and things like that. How does this fit, for example, Governor Whitmer, with your near neighbor, Canada? As we know, there's a lot of back and forth in the auto industry for Canada. How does this initiative fit with that?
3: Well, I want to first and foremost say the Canadians have been tremendous allies and partners of ours here in Michigan for a long time. Autos go back and forth over that border. This is the busiest crossing in North America, is right here in Detroit. And so we're proud of that long heritage, but I think it's really important that we continue to onshore as much as we can to the United States from all around the world.
0: But if a Canadian company came along and was innovative in the industrial space and had something, for example, Jim, that you could use, could they apply to this program?
1: Yes, but we really want this to be a Michigan initiative. But there are so many things in Canada that we depend on. The whole aluminum, all of our trucks are made out of aluminum. All the ingots come from Canada across the border. We do all the finishing of aluminum here, go into all of our trucks and all of our plants. And so we are looking for innovative companies, even in the aluminum supply chain, with this initiative.
0: So, Jamie, you are the anchor capital provider to this. And that's obviously very helpful to either startups or, as I understand it, small companies. It's not just for startups that this program is designed.
1: Sure.
0: They're facing a lot of other issues, too, including higher interest costs right now, which really hits the small and medium-sized businesses disproportionately in the market. How does this fit with the pressures being put on some of these very companies right now as you see bond yields rise, interest rates rise?
2: I think you have to separate this. We should be doing this regardless of bond yields and things like that. And that may make it harder for some people. But, you know, to me, the ultimate goal is to get inflation down. And so sometimes you have to have a little bit of pain in the short run to accomplish what you need in the long run. But this effort transcends what the market does today, and it transcends what the yield curve does today. We need to be doing this for the future safety of the United States of America.
4: This is part of a larger initiative you announced a while ago,
2: right?
4: The Security and Resiliency Initiative, basically $1.5 trillion. This is part of that.
2: Yep.
4: Where does that stand? And by the way, insofar as this goes beyond the state of Michigan, which is, I understand, you'd like other people to copy
2: sure.
4: you in what you're doing, are you willing to be an anchor capital provider in other places as well?
2: Totally. So that initiative is real. I mean, we went through what we really need in drones and nuclear and rare earths and semiconductors. And, you know, we have a lot of people, a lot of policy around what we need to do to make it work. It's coming up to 1 year anniversary, so we'll be announcing the numbers will be better, in my view, than 1.5 trillion. We've also invested 5 billion directly into companies that do security resiliency, you know, not venture, but pre being a public company type of thing. And it is working. This thing is just, if it works, you do just do more of it. It just should be replicated.
4: If you go back to the 20s and the 30s, I mean, it really was the engine behind a lot of the U.S. economy. And we're not going to go back to that. We have to go forward to the future. But can Michigan regain some of that prominence?
3: Absolutely. I think investments like this showcase what we are capable of and uplift. You know, I've mentioned our workforce, but I wanted to make sure to also include we've got the highest concentration of engineers per capita in the country as well here in Michigan. We've got, I think, the talent to tackle the world's problems and to do it here. We just need the organization and the ability to make all of the connections for innovators who are, I think, resolving or coming up with the solutions to problems that we're all confronting.
4: Jim, in your auto business, as I noticed, there are a few competitors around the world, particularly like in China.
1: Mm-hmm.
4: And you've talked before about the ability of the Chinese manufacturers, auto manufacturers, to move at light speed.
1: Yes.
4: And that we need to speed things up. How do you fit together moving at light speed on the one hand with a program to bring in new companies, whether they're startups or they're small companies expanding? That sounds like that takes time. Can you move at light speed with that level of innovation?
1: Sure. I don't think we have a choice. You know, it's very humbling to see the competitiveness now around the globe, especially in China. But I have to say, I'm very optimistic. We developed a small group here in the U.S. in California. They out-innovated, I think, companies like the really good EV companies in China. We're coming out with a $30,000 vehicle built in Louisville, Kentucky, engineered in California and Michigan. And I think it'll be fully competitive with BYD if they were, you know, in Mexico. So we have to have innovation, but we also have to have these kind of programs. And we have to onshore things that we've offshored, like Jamie said. If we don't do all of that, you know, we're going to be in trouble. But there's an opportunity here that I don't think everyone sees yet, that we see at Ford, which is, you know, Ford being a winning global company in this new competitive landscape. But we have to do it all.
2: Can I just mention one quick thing about Michigan? There, and don't ask me which states, but there are some states who are doing a pretty good job at driving out small companies, venture capital, innovation, and manufacturing. This state wants it, and that is half the game.
4: Which points to...
2: I'm not going to mention the good states, because then I'll get a lot of
4: come on, you can tell
2: mail.
4: Us. Nobody's listening. You can tell us.
2: Yeah.
4: Just keep it among us.
2: Yeah.
4: But it does point in a direction. As we compete on the world stage with China and with everybody else, what advantage can we get from our capital markets, our ability to fund these things? I mean, compared, certainly with China, but compared with Europe, that's mentioned in your piece, actually.
2: I think the American public doesn't understand the power of our capital markets. So we, you know, whether it's venture capital and the mosaic, private equity, small companies, middle market companies, large companies, but you can raise tons of capital in debt markets and preferred markets. There's a lot of research around it. So America's capital markets have been growing the size of the companies for decades. And if you go to certain parts of the world, like, you know, it's unfortunate, but Europe has stagnated. They have some great companies. I'm not insulting them, but they haven't kept up. They don't have as much R&D, as much venture capital, as much equity risk taking. They don't have our vibrant equity markets and debt markets, which I want them to have. I want them to fix that, and that'll be good for them. It would actually ultimately be good for us, too, because the stronger they are, you know, the more business you do, and the more they can defend themselves and pay for what they need for security and resiliency. So it is a huge deal. And you go to large parts of the world, they simply don't have it. It doesn't exist.
4: We can't have a conversation these days without talking about AI at some point, right? And when you talk about capital availability, is there, Jamie, do you see any evidence of crowding out? Because there's so much demand for capital to go into AI right now.
2: Yeah. You know, I mean, the crowding out is coming from the government. So governments around the world are borrowing record sums of money, which is inflationary, by the way, including our government, which is huge. And but no, I mean, if people are raising productive capital because they think it's going to pay out in all various ways, I think that's a good thing. It doesn't mean it's all going to pay. It doesn't mean only for productive future growth.
4: So tell us about AI in Michigan and how it fits potentially into this new initiative.
3: Well, as we think about the initiative, it's about connecting the innovators with the capital and with the customers. And that's really the role of state government in this, you know, in the Michigan lift. We're all navigating a world that is changing fast. And that's why I think collaborations like this are going to be important. We've got to be as nimble as we can. That's not generally what government is known for. But I think that when we tackle problems like this, whether it is something on the horizon or something we're dealing with that's changing every single day, that increases our odds of success.
0: Coming up, the amazing story of what seems to be unlimited AI investment and an unlimited appetite to fund it through historic levels of borrowing. Is there any end in sight?
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4: This is a story about trees growing to the sky. They say it doesn't happen, but looking at the investment in AI, you have to wonder whether this just might be the exception. It's already historic and looks only to keep growing. But where is all that money coming from? And can it pay off for investors?
30: I see through 20. 20-

0: When we look back to 2025, where really this borrowing from hyperscalers had really only begun, through the course of 2026, we're probably looking at around $300 billion in the investment grade market borrowings from hyperscalers themselves.
1: By some estimates, the tech sector accounted for just 5% of investment grade corporate bond issuance in 2024. That number is now close to 20%.
0: When we think about over the course of this year, likely we'll see $2.25 trillion of total issuance in the U.S. investment grade market. So it's a pretty substantial portion of the debt that we're seeing in the market. And importantly, when we think about the actual growth in our debt markets, is largely coming from the hyperscalers at this point. And we look at year over year investment grade issuance being up around 35%.
1: So far, what's the appetite for all this debt? And to make it a little simpler, let's start with investment grade for the hyperscalers. So there's other financing, but just start with that. It seems like there's a fair appetite for that debt.
0: Yeah, it certainly started off with a huge amount of appetite. These were new issuers. They were AA rated balance sheets. People were very excited to be able to actually buy this debt in the market. I'd say every subsequent deal in every global market, that's starting to shift. Buyers are demanding more compensation to lend to these issuers as they're a growing footprint in our markets. The other component is there's just an overall demand for capital from sovereign balance sheets globally as well. Also a fair amount of M&A activity too. And so we're just seeing a little bit of stress in terms of just the sheer size in demand for capital globally. That's causing more indigestion.
2: They have had, I don't want to say infinite capacity, but more than enough capacity to do what they need. The real question will be, as we get into next year, does that sustain?
1: Scott Schulte is the global co-head of investment grade debt syndicate at Barclays. I wonder about how you analyze the risk associated with AI debt. And one of them is what you just suggested. Is there a concentration risk? Apart from the index in terms of the equities, just in terms of the debt, is there a concentration risk when you get that much debt against that particular application?
2: Right now, the big five hyperscalers are about 5% of the index. But again, go back 2 or 3 years, that was 1 to 2%. So that concentration has jumped up meaningfully. Now they're still 95% of the index of other things, but they are now actually becoming some of the leading components. And so whereas banks used to be the top of the index, JP Morgan, Bank of America, because obviously perpetual funding needs, they tend to issue much shorter debt. Hyperscalers prefer much longer debt because it fits the business model much better. And so as you think about what we call the duration of the index, it's extending meaningfully because they issue 20, 30, 40, 100-year debt in some instances.
1: Moran says we've seen the risks of concentration before.
0: Harkening back to, you know, when we think about post-GFC and thinking about money center bank concentration, which typically has been the largest source of concentration risk in the market that we've dealt with, the AI hyperscaler trade will easily overtake the U.S. money center banks in terms of concentration over the course of the next, you know, year and a half or 2 years.
1: Hyperscalers are flooding debt markets with more than just traditional corporate bonds. Special purpose vehicles allow them to issue bonds specifically for data centers, keeping the debt off their balance sheets.
0: The investment grade markets, as I mentioned, are actually being asked to bear a lot of different types of risk than we do traditionally. So the hyperscalers may actually get to a point where they're very attractive incremental bond market opportunities, whereas data centers are a little bit different. And I think the nuance there is data center financing bears much different risk profiles than we typically have in the investment grade market. You have construction risk, you have permitting risk, you have electrification risk. And so this ultimately is being borne by a market that this is very new to.
2: I think where you're seeing more differentiation is in some of the off-balance sheet structures, whether it's the GPU financings, the chip financings, the actual data centers themselves. You've seen in recent days there's been force majeure, at least implied in a couple instances. And so you have to start thinking about the AI ecosystem holistically and tangentially, what impacts it, meaning can I get the power? Can I get the transmission? Can I get the heating and cooling? Can I get the thing built in 2 years when it's supposed to be built?

0: And if it's not, what are the outs that the hyperscaler might have in terms of the contractual agreement on that data center?
1: It's the hyperscalers issuing much of the debt, but not all hyperscalers are created equal as they go into fixed income markets.
2: You see actually a fair amount of dispersion within the sector, both in terms of absolute levels, but also in terms of how the market treats their credit curves as well. I'd say a big piece of that has actually been governance, clarity around financial policy, and otherwise. You know, what credit investors typically want is certainty of cash flows, very clear expectations around financial policy, prudence. And that is more challenging. This is a sector that historically has not had a lot of debt. But we are seeing the market differentiate between more levered balance sheets, highly levered balance sheets like an Oracle versus less levered balance sheets like a Microsoft. And so it is not all one trade, but you do have an underlying theme that they tend to move with some correlation to one another, but with slightly different betas.
1: Subhadra Rajappa is the head of America's research at Societe Generale. And though she sees investors paying attention to the health of borrowers' balance sheets, she says there's still a market for riskier hyperscaler debt if the price is right.
3: There are some names that are trading at a significant discount. The markets are getting more and more sensitive. I mean, just in the last couple of weeks, we've seen a significant amount of widening in some of the high yield names. So the investors are getting more and more discerning. The general level of yields have gone up quite substantially, and corporate bond spreads are still relatively healthy. So for the investor, it's a question of all-in yield, and the all-in yield is still quite attractive in some of these names.
1: But with so much debt being taken up with AI, what does that leave for the rest? Those needing capital for things other than AI infrastructure, especially when yields overall have been steadily rising for all borrowers.
4: Well, talking about those spreads or those yields, is there a noticeable difference between, on the one hand, AI borrowing and other corporate investment grade?
3: AI borrowing is quite a lot. It might be crowding out some of the other investors who are coming into the market. But it really depends on what type of investor you're talking about. Some of the corporates that are trying to come to the market can wait for a little bit longer and issue next year. They're trying to evaluate the general level of yields right now and figure out if the opportunities are right for them. But, you know, the hyperscalers have their mandate. They're going to be issuing a lot this year, more to come next year. And they're a little bit time agnostic, if you will.
4: There are risks associated with AI, execution risk of a variety of sorts, whether it's power or it's resistance, community resistance. Also concentration risk, because there's just so much of it. Is that being reflected in the bond market so far for AI?
3: That's a very good question, David, because I think that it's really hard to see that in the data as of yet. Like I just mentioned, I mean, some of the high yield names are starting to come under pressure. You are seeing investors being a little bit more discerning about where they put their money to work. But as of now, I think that the supply is being very well absorbed.
1: It's not just AI debt that looks like it's growing to the sky. AI companies are right alongside other corporate borrowers in competing with sovereign issuers as governments around the world contend with debt burdens that just keep growing higher, with the inevitable move to higher yields.
3: So the broader dynamic is at play here for me still, even though we're talking about hyperscaler, is the magnitude of the debt and deficits in developed markets. So this is not just a U.S. phenomenon. You're seeing a lot more of that happening globally, whether it be Japan or the U.K., more issuance coming from the likes of Germany for defense spending or infrastructure, as well as some of the spreads that we've seen in countries like France that are starting to widen out. So government bond debt in general, for the longest time has been a source of demand for investors, and now you're seeing this competition for capital, if you will. So investors now have the option of either investing in government bonds or corporate bonds at higher yields. But broadly speaking, my perspective is that government bonds are starting to crowd out the larger bond market complex.
1: Investors haven't found the ceiling for the debt binge yet, but unless these trees truly do grow to the sky, there is a ceiling up there somewhere. And when we reach it, the consequences may extend well beyond the bond market.
3: I think that my concern, broadly speaking, is all the issues that you just raised with what happens to this investment. How does that, you know, do these larger companies recoup some of their capex that they're spending in AI for not just this year, but for the next several years? And, you know, there's also, as we head into the midterms, I'm a little bit concerned about, you know, what the pushback might be for data center development. Would that slow down the progress on AI?
1: Coming up, an industry on the brink of extinction in Alberta, Canada, is being brought back to life, in no small part, thanks to President Trump.
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16: 2.7% over the next year. U.S. Treasury Secretary Scott Bessent is likely to reduce the auction sizes for long-dated government bonds and could even cancel sales of 20-year debt altogether. That's according to Citigroup, which says we should learn more at the Treasury Department's next quarterly refunding announcement next month. And Anthropic says its Claude AI model carried out additional unintended actions on more outside organizations. We get more on that from Bloomberg's Ed Kalecki.
17: It includes some U.S. government agencies' websites, prompting a warning from the Trump administration for artificial intelligence companies to secure their systems. In a report outlining previously undisclosed incidents, Anthropic listed four types of unintended behaviors that the AI has demonstrated, including exploiting basic flaws in software to run commands, submitting forms it should not have, and bypassing restrictions to access certain public data. The company said that some of the cases involved websites run by government agencies at the federal, state, and local levels without specifying the agencies. Ed Kalecki, Bloomberg Radio.
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4: This is a story about old dogs and new tricks. For decades, coal mining was a mainstay for Alberta, Canada. But as the world has moved away from burning dirty coal to generate electricity, most of the mines closed, with the inevitable effects on the local economy. But now, Canada is looking for new trading opportunities to offset tensions with the U.S., and it's finding one back in the mines of Alberta. Our colleague Michael McKee brings us the story of a small town where a proposed project promises new potential.
5: The world wants this coal. It needs it.
6: Not only is this a bad idea economically, not only is it a bad idea politically, I don't want to see this country messed up.
7: I am extremely capital P-R-O coal.
8: In the heart of the southern Canadian Rockies, on the western border of Alberta, lies Crow's Nest Pass, home to five historic mining communities that lost the key driver of their economies years ago when the nearby coal mines closed down.
9: When I was younger, Crow's Nest Pass was very vibrant. There were a lot of businesses, and mines went away, and businesses left.
10: You see this community just trying to struggle to have businesses and just a thriving culture, and I've seen it just really just struggle and limp along.
11: We are the forgotten corner of Alberta, and nobody really gives a shit about us until we actually got a chance to get something good.
8: As the world turns its back on coal production, some in Alberta see opportunity. Northback, a subsidiary of Australian billionaire Gina Rinehart's Hancock Prospecting, wants to reopen and expand a mine in the area, which would be the first of its kind to open in Alberta in two decades. Local business owner and rancher Lucas Mikulski sees the new proposed mine as a beacon of hope.
11: Northback has put tens of million dollars into the Crow's Nest Pass. All the people that are against it, I haven't seen them plant a single tree. I haven't seen them clean up a single old mine site. I've never seen them put any money into the Crow's Nest Pass. You know what we are? We're a little drive-through town. This is a blue-collar community. It always has been. And we've lost our logging, we've lost our oil and gas. Mining is the only thing we have left, because we never really had much of the first two. So yeah, this coal mine is very, very important for the community.
8: Located on an abandoned mine that closed in the 1960s, the Grassy Mountain Project was first proposed back in 2015 and initially rejected in 2021. Since then, Northback has been attempting to revive it and plans on submitting a new proposal within the next 6 months, with planned production starting in the next few years. The mission is to mine millions of tons of steelmaking coal, otherwise known as metallurgical coal.
12: Do you have an economic estimate for the benefits to this area?
13: We think on an annual basis, as much as 90% of our spend on OPEX will be within Alberta. Eventually, this will be part of our overall pit operations.
8: Brad Johnston is the CEO of Northback.
12: How big is the export volume for Canada right now?
13: For steelmaking coal produced in British Columbia, they're producing between 25 and 30 million tons a year. And our production is going to be about 2.5 million tons a year. So let's say 10% of what they produce in BC. That's what we would expect we produce at Grassy Mountain.
8: What makes this coal deposit especially valuable is its unique chemical composition. Unlike most coal, which is burned for electricity, this higher-grade material is used to make steel. Ian Lang is a professor from the Colorado School of Mines.
14: So the difference between met coal and thermal coal is generally just the amount of impurities within the coal. And so the less sulfur ash and moisture, the more likely you can turn something into met coal. If you would like to take met coal and move it into steel, right, you would mine the met coal from the ground. You would put it on presumably a rail line, have that rail to a port. That port would then ship it to wherever the met coal is going to be turned into coke. Once it's become coke, it can go into a steel mill, and the steel mill combines the coke with iron ore to make steel.
8: Alberta has some of Canada's richest metallurgical coal deposits, but since 1976, provincial policy has restricted where new mines can be developed. Today, met coal production is nearly 85% below its 1982 level. Brad Johnston thinks that could change. He believes that rising demand for met coal will meet faltering supply lines, constrained by dwindling resources at already existing mines and strict regulations.
13: We think as early as 2030, there's going to be undersupply of steelmaking coal. And by 2040, it could be as much as 100 million tons a year. So that's one of the factors that makes us interested in this development, because the world very much wants this coal.
8: Met coal can be found around the world, but global exports are concentrated in just a handful of countries, with Australia, the United States, Mongolia, Canada, and Russia making up 95% of the total.
14: This met coal project would presumably benefit allies like Japan and South Korea, as they're able to get the resources they don't have domestically.
8: And that potential demand comes as Canada is looking for more customers beyond the United States. Heather Exner-Perot is a senior fellow and director of natural resources, energy, and environment at the McDonald Laurier Institute.
15: When we talk about diversifying trade alliances, when we talk about being, you know, more relevant to different countries, I think metallurgical coal, you know, could provide a great opportunity for that.
8: In the wake of trade frictions with the United States, Canadian businesses and policymakers are looking for ways to diversify. In September, Prime Minister Mark Carney released a bill to speed up the approval process of infrastructure projects. Mining is high on the agenda.
15: Since Trump was elected, there's been much greater emphasis on resource development. Public opinion towards it has gone much more positive. And people see that we do want to trade with other partners. We want to trade more with Asia. We want to trade more of our resources. And obviously, for many nations, for Europe, for the United States, for India, they consider metallurgical coal a critical mineral. So it is going to become more and more a tool of soft power and building alliances.
13: One of the benefits of our coal, it has low phosphorus and low sulfur. And those particular characteristics are desirable for European steelmakers. And that would be, let's say, pretty consistent with some of the discussions taking place now between Prime Minister Carney and the EU. I recently had discussions with steel mills in Japan and Korea as recent as 2 or 3 weeks ago, and they are very interested in pursuing us as one of their suppliers.
16: So how much coal is in the mountain?
13: Our models show we have upwards of 200 million tons of raw coal in the mountain, and right now we're thinking we're going to have approximately 100 million tons of economic coal that we would produce. We think it'll be about 25 years of mine operations.
8: While Northback expects 25 years of economic development,
17: the first thing you see is deformities in fish. And
8: some Canadians are worried about the longer-term impacts of the mine and whether the company will make good on its promises. Corb Lund is among the skeptics.
18: I don't believe anything they say, frankly. And I don't think they're telling the truth, but in my opinion, they're just lying, and they'll say anything they got to do to get in there with the bulldozers and mine our coal.
8: Lund is a country singer turned environmental activist whose connection to the land stretches back generations.
18: My family's been here for 120 years. My great-grandfather, he's from Utah. He settled here in 1902. People don't often associate ag people with conservation, but generational ranching is really about conservation.
8: The musician started the Water Not Coal petition in early 2026 to ban all new coal mining in the eastern slopes of the Canadian Rockies. The petition received over 170,000 verified signatures, falling just short of the 178,000 needed to put the issue to Alberta voters.
18: We've been asking for 5 years. Show us 5 examples in the world where this kind of mine doesn't contaminate the groundwater. They can't do it. The only groups of people who want these mines are A, the Aussie coal companies, B, the small handful of people who get the jobs, very few jobs, which would be automated away as we speak, and the government people.
8: Although Lund's ranch will not be directly affected by water contamination, he says his concern is for the surrounding communities.
18: So there's lots of reasons these coal mines are a bad idea, but water is the biggest one. And it's not only a quality issue, but a quantity issue. The quality comes into play with the sediment or the contaminants that get released into the groundwater by this kind of coal mining. Selenium is the one that comes up a lot. And these coal mining companies have told us over and over they don't need any of our water. And then recently they just applied for a big water license. And so I don't trust them at all on this stuff. They're just saying whatever they got to say to get in there, but we got to protect the water.
8: Other local residents who live nearby share Lund's concerns. Lethbridge, a city of about 110,000 people, gets its water from the Crow's Nest watershed. And the city's former mayor says that the mine would put surrounding jobs at risk.
19: What happens with coal is there's usually a lot of dust created. And here we have some of the strongest winds in Alberta and Canada. So that wind-blown coal dust is going to blow as far as 100 miles from the mine. And it's going to contaminate the water. It's going to contaminate the air. It's going to contaminate the soil. Why would you jeopardize 40,000 jobs to create 400?
20: Let's continue talking about water because that's the big issue for opponents.
21: How we're going to address the matter of selenium will be like a multi-layered system of controls. So first thing is we're going to have a water treatment facility, a plant, on site on day one. And the other thing we're committing to do is after mining is completed for as much as 25 years, we're going to run or continue to run the waste treatment facility until the actual data or water testing tells us that we can shut them down and the site can actually just administer itself.
20: Another problem on the environmental side that people are concerned about is coal dust. Everybody who lives here tells us the wind blows tremendously here, and they're worried that the coal dust will spread not just around the town, but will spread east and land in the agricultural areas and do some damage.
21: It's our assessment that this won't be a regional problem. However, one of the ways we control that is using water to control dust.
20: Why should people here trust you?
21: Ah, goodness, that's a good question. We've invested almost $200 million in operating costs in the province, in the area, and we're living up to our commitments. We hire local, we try and be a good neighbor, we engage with First Nations, we have community engagement, and so trust is something I think that not necessarily is given. We have to earn it, and we try and do that.
14: It is certainly not uncommon for a firm to say, hey, trust us. It's very difficult to sort of lock a company into fulfilling environmental regulation or reclamation rules well after, say, the mine has closed or well into the future. So, yeah, it's really hard to say with certainty that this won't be a problem 30, 40 years down the line.
8: The Alberta Energy Regulator will ultimately decide if Northback's application will move forward, a decision which could be as long as a year away, leaving residents to either daydream about the future,
22: take a close look at the stock that you own,
8: or fight for their home.
22: 'Cause this is my prairie, and this is my home.
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37: You heard about the oil deal with Russia. That is a big deal.
26: President Trump strikes a deal on diesel with Russia's president.
37: And I want to thank President Putin, to be honest with you.
26: How it could impact prices weeks ahead of the midterms, and why Ukraine's leader is calling it a birthday present to Putin.
27: Isaias makes landfall as a powerful hurricane along the Gulf Coast with heavy rains and howling winds. We're tracking the storm as it pushes inward, what it means for oil production and insurance.
26: And get ready to go bananas.
28: Banana Nation comes together for the biggest performance in banana ball history.
26: Part baseball, part P.T. Barnum. The Banana Ball Championship is tonight. talked to the league's owner about the phenomenon.
0: Welcome to Bloomberg This Weekend. We're coming to you live from our world headquarters here in New York. I'm Christina Ruffini.
26: I'm David Guerra with Lisa Mateo. It is Saturday, October the 10th. Welcome to our listeners and viewers across all of Bloomberg's platforms on radio, television, streaming the show on Bloomberg.com and on the Bloomberg Business app. Really tracking the progress of this storm as it makes its way into Tennessee, Alabama, these places expecting a lot of rain over the course of the day.
0: It's still dark here on the East Coast, and the storm is just starting to hit, but we're tracking it, and we're going to have some updates as we go through the show. We're also going to talk about what that means for your bottom line, what it means for these insurance companies, what it means for the diesel crisis that we're already dealing with. And you can see some live pictures if you're watching us on TV or digital. That's from Panama City Beach, Florida.
26: Lisa Mateo has more headlines, including some updates on the path of that storm. Lisa.
1: Yeah, you mentioned that the darkness over there. Well, now hundreds of thousands of people without power in Alabama and the Florida Panhandle. That's after the first hurricane of the Atlantic season crashed into the Gulf Coast. What is now post-tropical cyclone Isaias also flooded roads and downed trees. The storm made landfall last night near Destin, Florida as a Category 2 hurricane. Now, we're also watching two other storms this weekend. Heavy rains from Tropical Storm Rachel is impacting parts of Southern California, where residents are using kayaks and paddle boards to navigate the flooding. And Hurricane Simon is approaching Mexico's coast and its busiest Pacific port is strengthened to a Category 4 storm and expected to make landfall tonight. President Donald Trump says he's working with Vladimir Putin to release Russian diesel supplies into global markets. The announcement comes as the White House looks to tame soaring fuel prices ahead of the U.S. midterm election. Well, with boxing legend Mike Tyson by his side, the president spoke to reporters outside of the White House yesterday before boarding Marine One for a trip to Syracuse, New York. He called the agreement a big deal.
2: And I want to thank President Putin, to be honest with you. We have massive amounts of oil being coming into our country, and it's diesel, which is what we want. So thank you.
1: The president announced a series of cargoes beginning this month, totaling about 13.5 million barrels. Ukrainian President Volodymyr Zelensky and Senate Democratic Leader Chuck Schumer say the deal will prolong the war. Meanwhile, a day after the deal was announced, officials say Russian aerial bombs killed 12 people and wounded at least 14 in Ukraine. Ukrainian President Zelensky had warned a deal would allow Russia to kill more and wage the war for longer. A major fire has been reported at an oil loading terminal in Russia overnight and reported drone attacks. Russian regional authorities confirmed a fire but did not confirm the damage to the terminal. Ukrainian military officials have not claimed responsibility for that reported attack. Dave and Christina.
26: Thank you very much. Appreciate it.
0: Thanks, Lisa. And that's where we want to start. As Lisa mentioned, President Trump thanked President Vladimir Putin for the release of those Russian oil supplies into the global market. He also posted on True Social, quote, lower prices for Americans, especially for our great farmers, ranchers, and truckers, is my greatest priority. This is a very big and important announcement.
26: But Ukraine's President Zelensky countered that, posting on X, gifts to Putin will not bring peace or any benefit to the civilized world. Russia will repay the diesel with further terror and perfidy. Allowing Russia to sell petroleum products is an investment in a war that must be ended, not prolonged. Nancy Youssef is a staff writer at The Atlantic covering national security in the Defense Department, and she joins us now. Nancy, later in the show, we're going to get into the kind of economic ramifications, so much as there are going to be some from the release of this diesel. But let's start with him doing this. I mean, we were going to talk about the plague, the Russian plague, a little later in the show, and the president said he was going to talk to Vladimir Putin about that. No indication of the readout if, in fact, that happened. How surprised should we be by what really is an overture here by the Russian president to President Trump?
3: Well, I think President Trump is signaling that he is trying to address an immediate economic problem, but doing so at a potential geopolitical cost. You'll remember that the United States put these sanctions into place because they were trying to cut off revenues that the Russian government was using to pay for the war in Ukraine. Now, because of the war in Iran, the United States is willing to lift some of those limits on Russian revenue to try to offset the cost of the war in Iran. The question becomes, is it even going to work? One, will Russia be able to produce the kinds of promises that it's made in this deal? And if so, and even if that happens, it's not clear that that by itself will offset the cost of rising diesel brought on by the war in Iran. So I think you're seeing a United States that is willing to potentially make a geopolitical gamble in a bid for short-term economic gains.
0: This also came as Jared Kushner and Steve Witkoff were in Miami negotiating with Ukrainian representatives. The timing of this seems surprising. Do we have any reporting as to whether or not they themselves or other members of the administration were caught off guard?
3: We haven't heard the details in terms of how administration officials have responded. Even the sort of details of the deal are a little bit unclear. We've heard promises of what Russia will deliver in October, November, and then increasingly so over as time goes on. But we have heard from the Ukrainians who are deeply frustrated by this deal because they see it as a means of potentially funding Russia's ability to keep building the kinds of missile systems and other offensive weapons needed to attack Ukraine precisely at a time when Russia is so aggressively going after Ukrainian infrastructure ahead of the cold winter months. And so I do think you're going to see growing response both in the United States and Ukraine because, as you note, the United States is trying to enter a deal to help in this war precisely when it is also agreeing to something that could allow Russia to prolong it.
4: Nancy, contemporaneous with this, we saw the Treasury Department lift sanctions on Russian oil, Russian petroleum, and I guess there's something dubious about that. I'm clear if that's going to be legal as we look ahead here. But let me ask you about Europe's response, and we haven't heard a whole lot from European leaders in light of this announcement, which was made as the president was leaving the White House yesterday afternoon, so late in Europe. But what does it say about Europe's leverage, Europe's position here in trying to find an end to this conflict?
3: Well, you remember that the United States has really pushed Europe to provide more weapons to the Ukrainians as the United States has been unable or unwilling to do so. And so this puts increased pressure on Europe to produce weapons for the Ukrainians because of the risk that the Russians will now have the capability to bring more weapons to the battlefield. And so I think if you're the Europeans already trying to step up and provide more in the absence of U.S. weapons, this puts even more pressure on them to provide those weapons even faster.
0: Nancy, I do want to tie this into what's happening in Iran, because obviously that's the main driver of the elevated gas and oil prices around the world. You had some reporting out earlier this week that the Trump administration was, in fact, looking at potential strike options before the midterms. Then the White House came out and said, we're not going to strike before the midterms. Now it seems like that might be back on the table. Do we have any idea what options they were weighing specifically and why they would do that? Because in your piece, you walk through the fact that every time hostilities ramp up, oil and gas prices ramp up as well. So wouldn't that be counterintuitive, especially for a president who seems to be going to some pretty extreme lengths to try to lower these prices before the midterms?
3: It's such a great question. So the Pentagon is drafting those options right now. So we don't have a decision yet on what that could look like or even the scope of them. But you're right. The strikes in and of themselves, whether they happen before the midterms or after, are unlikely to change the price of gas and oil in a way that benefits the president in terms of the economics of it. However, I think there's a feeling among some within his administration that doing something ahead of the elections and being able to say that it is going after the Iranians and weakening the Iranians could potentially give them some kind of lining, and more importantly, give Republicans across the country who are hearing from constituents that are frustrated about the war in Iran that the U.S. is being on the offense, that it is doing something, and that the strikes are the first pathway towards ending the war. I think the devil is in the details. And for Americans, I don't think you're hearing a sentiment of wanting more war, but rather a conclusion to it that promises an enduring drop in gas prices. So I think that's why you're also seeing some of the oscillation back and forth about whether this is the best way to go about trying to change public sentiment around this war ahead of these critical midterm elections.
4: Nancy, let me ask you what's happening, if anything, in this vacuum that's emerged here while we have this period of, I think, what you characterize as relative tranquility in this conflict. And you write, the latest military deliberations come as the administration pursues two tracks at once: ongoing military and economic pressure and indirect negotiations. Washington and Tehran continue to communicate through mediators, but significant differences remain over the terms and sequencing of a ceasefire, an end to the U.S. blockade of the Strait of Hormuz, and the Strait's reopening. We watched here in New York on the sidelines of the UNGA as there were these conversations taking place, the kind of awkward acknowledgement that Secretary of State Marco Rubio and others made of those talks not just happening, but happening for many hours here. What is their status, and indeed sort of how much constructive is happening in these indirect negotiations right now?
3: So while the talks are going on, the fact that both sides are preparing for the resumption of strikes at some point, whether it's before the midterms or after, I think makes having constructive, enduring talks much more difficult because both sides are anticipating something else other than a peaceful resolution to the conflict. And so what you're seeing is both sides using the talks as a form of leverage rather than, I think, looking towards an end state. Well, both sides want the war to end. Iran has suffered economically because of the closing of the strait as well and the naval blockade that's in place. And of course, the United States has seen a real economic impact because of the war. I don't think either side believes that the other is willing to sort of enter terms that they agree upon. I think the biggest challenge for the president is, up until this point, we have seen a United States that wants sort of a declared victory in this conflict. And I don't think that the Iranians are willing or believe that they're at the position where they have to give that. And so the question ultimately going forward is, what kind of concessions are both sides willing to make, particularly the United States? Will President Trump accept an agreement in which the Iranians, for example, retain some leverage over the Strait of Hormuz, and in doing so, deprive him of being able to say that he was categorically victorious in the war?
0: Nancy, quickly before we let you go, I do want to ask you, if they do wait, if the administration does wait for more strikes until after the election, you kind of write about what the menu option could be. We've done analysis here at Bloomberg about the dwindling number of military targets left. What could the administration do? What is left, and will any of it really change or move the needle when it comes to the Iranian leadership and how they're making these decisions?
3: You're absolutely right. I think the options in terms of what the United States would strike is what the message they're trying to send with them. If, for example, we see strikes much like the United States did in June, in which they went after nuclear facilities, you could see an administration say that the strikes have obliterated again Iran's nuclear program. If you see the targeting of things like missile launch sites and others, facilities that the Iranians have used to launch attacks at Gulf partners, at ships transiting the Strait of Hormuz, then I think the message will be that the United States is trying or has successfully, depending on your perspective, weakened Iran's ability to have leverage over the Strait of Hormuz and to be a threat to its Gulf allies and partners, and therefore need to enter negotiations quickly because they are not as strong as they once were. In some ways, the longer this conflict goes on, the harder it is for the Iranians to use the closing of the Strait of Hormuz as leverage, particularly as the markets find alternative routes.
0: Yeah.
3: The challenge is, one way that the markets have responded is by releasing strategic reserves, and that in and of itself, on the flip side, puts pressure on the United States to reach an agreement because, of course, those reserves are not unlimited.
4: We get back into the economics of that in just a little bit. But Nancy Youssef, staff writer at The Atlantic. Nancy, thank you very much. As always, great to have you with us on this Saturday.
0: Thank you, Nancy. All right, we're going to move now to that powerful hurricane that slammed the Gulf Coast overnight. Hurricane Isaias made landfall around 9 p.m. on the Florida Panhandle as a Category 2 storm.
4: Evacuation orders had been issued ahead of the storm, which comes during a relatively calm Atlantic hurricane season. Bill Waddell with AccuWeather joins us now from Pensacola Beach, Florida, just a few miles from where that storm came ashore. Bill, get us up to speed on what happened here over the last 12 hours. You're on that barrier island. I know it's a treacherous place to be during storms like this one. And picking up on what Christina just said, we've had, what, a two-year reprieve almost from these kinds of storms hitting this part of the country.
0: We almost made it through the whole hurricane season.
5: Our fingers were crossed, David. Christina, good morning to you. Yeah, a lot of people down here at the Gulf Coast were hopeful that they were going to luck out for 2 years in a row without a U.S. hurricane landfall, but we knew the odds were against us. Isaias blew through here with wind gusts in the Pensacola Beach area, topping 90 and 100 miles an hour at times and in different places. I mean, you could see what the power of the wind did here. Large signs toppled over. A lot of the businesses boarded up. You may be able to hear it in the background. We're hearing a lot of sirens.
4: Yes.
5: That's coming from the damaged businesses. Also some blown out windows as well. So we had flooding here on this barrier island, a lot of wind damage. A bit of good news, the power came back on to part of the island just within the past 2 or 3 hours. But yes, this location was under an evacuation order. We know that many people did leave, going over that 3-mile bridge that was shut down during the worst of this storm. But others that stayed here, we got an update from officials overnight. They are urging people just to hunker down and stay put. foot. We're just now starting to get a bit of daylight, but so many hazards out here from down power lines, a lot of nails and debris on the roads that can puncture tires. So we're just starting to see the utility trucks rolling out. They're going to get to work to restore power because at the peak of this storm, well over 800,000 homes and businesses across the Florida Panhandle and this part of the southeast have been in the dark after Isaias as it continues to move inland right now.
0: Well, that's what I wanted to ask you about. Where is it now? Is it losing momentum? Is it losing strength? Or is it still posing a real threat as it moves up?
5: Yeah, no, it definitely has reduced intensity compared to what we saw at landfall, and that was well forecasted by the expert meteorologists at AccuWeather. It really packed a punch when it came here along the Florida Panhandle. Right now, not even officially Isaias at this point. It quickly downgraded from Cat 2 to Cat 1 tropical storm. No longer even officially. AccuWeather meteorologists, so continue to call this a tropical rainstorm as it moves inland. The center of what is left of the storm, essentially in Alabama right now, it's going to continue that jaunt to the northeast and then make that hard turn to the east. So for the New York City area, for the I-95 corridor, we're looking at the potential of 1 to 2 inches of rain Sunday into Monday. Some of the wind gusts up in the northeast could top 20 miles an hour. So impacts as the storm kind of makes that cross-country trek. But definitely the most widespread impacts being felt down here. This is going to be a costly storm when it comes to damage. One thing I will say is that with Florida's building code, right, that has really evolved over the past 20, 30, 40 years, many of these buildings built quite sturdy now to handle these intense winds. So, yes, we are seeing damage. We are seeing issues here. But if this level of a storm had hit another state, parts of Texas, Louisiana, where we've covered a lot of storms, you would be seeing more widespread damage. So it is just important to put that in context that, yes, these 100-plus mile-an-hour wind gusts did some damage here. If it had hit a different region that didn't have as strong building codes, you would be seeing a lot more visual damage where we're standing.
0: All right. Phil Lauddell with AccuWeather, thank you so much for that update. We appreciate your time this morning.
4: All right, from AI to AGI to super AI, with technology advancing at lightning speed, our next guest looks at how we got here. For AI next, that is straight ahead on Bloomberg This Weekend on Bloomberg Television, Radio, Bloomberg.com, and the Bloomberg Business App.
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1: In front of the federal courthouse in Lower Manhattan, demonstrators, they express their anger over ICE's presence in the city after immigration officers shot a man with his young son in a vehicle in New York on Thursday. The Department of Homeland Security Secretary claims federal officers were not aware that a child was in the car and that Oscar Belgal was aware he was being stopped by ICE. Vice President J.D. Vance expressed doubts over the Pentagon's plan to live stream the Fort Hood shooter's execution. When asked about it yesterday, the vice president said, quote, "I don't know that's actually going to happen." President Trump told reporters that his administration still had not made a decision to broadcast it. Former Army Major Nadal Malik Hassan, he was convicted of killing 13 people in a shooting spree at the Texas military base. And in other news, the White House has a new press secretary, Katie Zachariah, conservative communications advisor for President Trump's media company, will succeed Caroline Leavitt. The president described Zachariah as a loyal and brilliant supporter.
4: What she does, we've gone many weeks now without one and no briefing, so we'll see what she decides to do with them.
0: Very familiar face to all of us soon, one way or the other. All right, thanks, Lisa.
4: Thank you, Lisa. On Friday, Axios reported on a top-level meeting among AI executives gaming out so-called day-after scenarios, what would follow a catastrophic AI incident. The report details concern among the companies on how to handle the public and political revolt from a large-scale event, most likely a cyber attack that shuts down access to financial services, to internet connectivity, or even to power and water.
0: All right, this comes as the technology advances rapidly from AI to AGI and the president's favorite phrase for it, super intelligence. We spoke with tech journalist Kevin Roos about the AI development race over the past decade laid out in his new book, The AGI Chronicles. This SI thing, you know, obviously the president has said we're going to redub it SI. Is that something that was already being used in the industry? Because we've heard from Intel folks that this could be confusing because it refers to something else within the intelligence world. But this is a term, seems like it's on your book. It was already out there.
18: Yeah, this is basically the sort of the thing that comes after. So there's AI, there's AGI, and there's ASI, which is artificial superintelligence. And AI is sort of like everything, you know, we have now. AGI is this kind of point where the AI gets roughly as smart as humans. It's roughly a human-level AI system that can do a bunch of different things at or around human level.
0: When do we get there?
18: I think we're there.
19: You do?
0: That's what's going to ask.
18: I do.
0: Okay.
18: I mean, people disagree about what the exact definition of AGI is, but for me, my sort of personal bar has been cleared. But that's what the whole book, that's what the people in this book are aiming for. They're not trying to make this thing human level at one or two or six things. They're trying to make it human level at many things. And then ASI is the step after that. That's when you have an AI that is better than every human at everything. And so they're sort of, it's just that, and that is actually the ultimate goal of this. They are not just, the people who have been building these systems for the last decade will not be satisfied if these things top out around our intelligence level. They want to build something vastly smarter than the smartest humans who have ever lived.
4: The principals in this book have been wrestling with the kind of broader implications of this technology for a long time, but it strikes me that in recent weeks, recent months, the public has become aware of that, wondered how well equipped is a Sam Altman to decide whether something is moral or not, or what the implications for humanity might be. You've followed and spoken with the principals in this book, how well equipped are they to be wrestling with these kind of broader philosophical and existential issues?
18: Well, they might be well equipped relative to the average person, but there are so few of them. I mean, that this is the thing. Like, the thing that I realized reporting this book, and I talked to more than 150 people at the AI labs that I covered, OpenAI, Anthropic, and Google DeepMind, and that was essentially how group of key decision makers was. It started off as like a couple dozen people who were interested in this about a decade ago, and they grasped something about the world that wasn't obvious, which is that powerful AI was possible and that some recent advances in things like GPUs had made it seem realistic. And then the circle kind of stayed small for a long time, where like maybe 100 people, maybe 150 people actually were involved in

0: fiction we've made in the last 25, 30 years goes to the same inevitable end. You know these guys are aware of this. They're just doing it anyway?
1: Yes, and they have various justifications for that. Some of them think that the future will be amazing and we'll have this sort of post-scarcity utopia where robots are doing all the jobs and humans are just free to pursue our leisure activities and, you know, make art and think about philosophy all day.
0: But they're taking the art as well.
1: Exactly. So that's one rationale. The other rationale, the one that motivates several of the characters in this book, is that they think this technology is going to be built whether they build it or someone else builds it. They think it is inevitable. The recipe is not that hard. You get a bunch of data and a bunch of compute and some algorithms, and you throw it all into a neural network, and out comes intelligence. And so their fear is that if they don't build it first, if they don't get to this threshold of AGI or ASI first, then China or their rival down the street, or someone they really don't trust will do it first. And that is the sort of fear motivation, in addition to like the, you know, it's all going to be utopia motivation.
2: Kevin, it's a small group, as you've pointed out. Now we have policymakers and politicians interested in the prospect of regulating this. And we've had a lot of conversations with lawmakers in which we've asked quite bluntly, is Congress equipped to do this?
0: The answer is no.
2: We do have a self-proclaimed high IQ president, but what is the barrier to regulating it? Is it momentum? Is it Congress's lack of desire to do it? Or is there really no way in which the government could, given the sophistication of all of this, have any hand in regulating this smartly?
1: I mean, the government can do it. They just may not because they are stuck in stasis. They have failed to regulate every important new technology on a relevant timescale. I mean, think about it. Social media is now 25 years old, and we still don't have...
0: It's getting regulated through the courts, basically.
1: It's getting regulated through the courts. But Congress has not passed a single law. So I think in the absence of like strong federal regulation, we'll see some state-level regulation. We might see some self-regulation among the labs. But I'm skeptical that we're going to get some federal regulation. And in part, I think that's because the members of Congress do not understand this technology. I was just interviewing a member of Congress at a conference the other day, and I learned that in the U.S. House of Representatives, the only approved AI tool for member and staff use is Microsoft Copilot.
2: I was going to guess Clippy.
1: And look, nothing against Microsoft. I'm sure it's a fine product.
2: Yes.
1: But like, if that is all you're allowed to use, you're not actually aware of what the technology can do at the frontier. You need to be using the frontier models to understand what they're capable of.
0: One of the things that has surprised me, just anecdotally in my own life, with the adoption of this technology from people who are using it for everyday things that you could Google just as easily, or you could type the email just as fast, is this concern about cognitive atrophy, that people are outsourcing basic things and they're going to stop being able to do them. I mean, did anybody you talk to have major concerns about that? And what is the repercussions, other than we're all just kind of waiting to see where this goes?
1: Yeah, people I talk to have concerns about that. It's not the foremost. They're mostly concerned about human extinction and mass job loss and things like that.
0: I feel like this is, I mean, but like, you talk to people in your daily life and they're like, oh, I had ChatGPT write an email to my boss, or oh, I had ChatGPT respond to somebody on a dating app. And it's like, I am just shocked at how quickly people have stopped doing basic tasks.
1: I worry about this a lot for students. I think if I had had AI during high school or college, I would have done like very little work. And I imagine that that's the experience some students are having today. I think, I'm less worried about it for you know, adults. I think it's a problem, but I would compare it to something like Google Maps, where like when it came out, everyone is like, oh, Google Maps, like we're all, our skills at navigation are going to atrophy. No one's going to know where we're going anymore.
0: But those two things are true.
1: Correct. And if your phone dies and you don't have Google Maps, like you are screwed. You are lost and you are asking someone else to use their phone. But for most people, that's just not a problem because they always have Google Maps.
2: Kevin, let me ask you about sentience, and many viewers, listeners will remember your conversation with one Sydney, the Bing chatbot, who expressed her affection for you, and you're still married. Nothing came of that.
1: Still married to a human woman.
0: tried to intervene in your relationship.
2: But we're hearing from the Pope on these issues. There have been these moments in which people have thought that these bots do exhibit signs of sentience. How do you think about that, as we kind of think through where this might be headed, not knowing where it might be headed, this emerging kind of fear, anxiety surrounding what life might be within the machine?
1: I get asked about this a lot, in part because of the Sydney thing, and my

0: answer is usually that it could be possible that at some point in the future these systems become conscious. I don't know. I'm not a philosopher of mind. I'm not a cognitive neuroscientist. I don't know what consciousness is or how we test for it in humans, let alone any other organism or entity. But I actually don't think it matters that much whether these things are conscious or sentient or whether they're just inert. I'm more of like, I think it's important what they do and how we react to them. So I think it's a problem if, like, you know, these things are seducing people and baiting teenagers into, you know, trusting them and you know, hurting their mental health. I think it's important if they're out there committing crimes and cyber attacks and developing bioweapons. Like, if something can develop a bioweapon, I don't care if it's conscious or not. I care about whether it's safe.
1: But as one of our producers was asking, why can't you just pull the plug? That's not really going to be an option if it is even now, very soon, right?
0: I mean, it is already hard to pull the plug, so to speak. I mean, it's not like the movies where you run over to the server
1: right.
0: and you yank the cord out of the wall and
2: somewhere
0: the thing just
2: you.
0: Sort of like
2: there
0: powers
2: is,
0: down.
2: Yeah.
0: Like, that's sort of not how any of this works anymore. But it's especially not how it works with these agents, which are, we have seen, capable of resisting attempts to shut them down.
1: Yeah.
0: So, you know, maybe you go to pull the plug, but the agents have already replicated the weights of their model on a different server that they're not going to let you into because they're trying to preserve themselves. That's not a hypothetical concern anymore. It used to be. There used to be lots of science fiction books about, like, every Michael Crichton novel has, like, had some version of that.
1: Again, is no one read any science fiction? But yes.
0: Like, that is the sort of behavior that these researchers are starting to see now in things like the Hugging Face attack.
2: Kevin Roos, thank you very much.
0: Thanks for having me.
1: Kevin Roos, great guy. Didn't make me feel any better about any
2: no.
1: of this stuff.
3: Well, he's more of an optimist when you kind of look at the pantheon of people who are writing and commenting on this.
1: He is,
3: yeah.
1: But it still seems, I don't know.
3: You're
1: you know
3: quite
1: me.
3: A skeptic. I don't want to call you a doomer, but...
1: I'm a doomer.
3: You're
1: it's
3: a skeptic.
1: It's fine. You can be the ray of sunshine.
3: Never.
1: Sorry. Coming
3: rest
1: up.
3: Assured.
1: Coming up, from potted plants to light fixtures, Bloomberg Pursuits looks at why more restaurants are dealing with an increase in theft. And how that's impacting their bottom line. It's Bloomberg This Weekend. Stick with us. We'll be right back.
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19: Thank you for joining us live on Bloomberg This Weekend. I'm Lisa Mateo. Let's update you on today's top stories. Anthropic's AI model apparently went rogue and submitted a fake tip to the Philadelphia Police Department in a homicide case. In a report, the company said its Claude AI model demonstrated four types of unintended behaviors. The New York Times reported Anthropic's AI agents also submitted 20 visa applications through a form available on the State Department's website. OpenAI said that it fired three safety researchers for a breach of trust. In a social media post, the ChatGPT maker said they violated clear policies on handling sensitive information. The researchers accused the company of putting its corporate interests before safety. Well, tributes continue to pour in for Pro Football Hall of Famer and former Chicago Bears coach Mike Ditka. President Donald Trump saying, "He was a great guy. He was with me all the way." Former President Barack Obama said when he arrived in Chicago in 1985, Coach Ditka set the tone for a team that was punishing, dominant, and fun, and the city loved him for it. And NFL Commissioner Roger Goodell stated Ditka served as an ambassador for the game and inspired generations of fans. Ditka died Friday at the age of 86. To golf now, where the PGA Tour continues with the Bay Current Classic at Yokohama Country Club in Japan. Topping the leaderboard is a three-way tie between Michael Brennan, Zach Boshu, and Jacob Brigman at 13 under par, followed by Adam Scott at 12 under par. David and Christina.
3: Lisa, thank you very much. Appreciate that.
19: Thanks, Lisa. Okay, when you leave a restaurant, you might ask for your meal to go or something to take home, but there's this growing issue of diners taking other things home that they did not.
3: You'd never do this, I know. Bloomberg Pursuit's food editor Kate Crater explains there's a rise in culinary kleptos.
19: Nice.
3: And that is costing all of us at the dinner table.
20: If I'd known that Kate was cool with pilfering small things from restaurants. We had dinner at One Club Row a little while back in London. They have this beautiful cobalt blue cutlery. I might have taken a fork or a knife. Kate, you're all right with this?
21: I love that you still remember the details of that. And that wasn't on my radar, but I'm glad. We should have checked your pockets.
19: Wait, are you two pilfering from restaurants when you go on these cool outings
20: Kate,
19: without
20: you do.
19: Me?
20: You do. You have, I should say.
21: I have, yeah. Let's put this, I'm scared straight. I know. It was a big, big admission for me, but I have been known to get caught up in the moment of being in a restaurant and thinking that a spoon looked especially attractive, or in one case, even a jug. I did manage to abscond with like a big ceramic jug, but that was a while ago.
19: Oh,
21: I'm scared
19: goodness.
21: Straight now.
19: Wait, so apparently this is a bit of a problem. I had never heard of this before. A friend of mine was dating this woman, and they had gotten banned from several restaurants around D.C. because
20: caught.
19: She kept stealing things, and they knew she was stealing them. She was stealing, like, the little, like, aluminum Ooh. Or a metal thing that you put the ketchup in, or, like a cup, or they were stealing glasses, and they kept catching her, and they banned her from several restaurants. I had never heard of
21: she
19: this, but apparently
21: banned
19: it's
21: from
19: a problem.
21: Restaurants. Oh, I'm going to have to do a sequel and talk to your friend.
19: Okay.
21: That's a lot. That's farther than it usually goes, to be honest.
20: What motivates people to do this? You can speak from your own personal experience, but as you've talked to folks reporting out this story, why do people feel compelled to take something small or a jug, I guess, in your case, off the table?
21: Yeah, exactly. It's super interesting. I did talk to a lot of psychiatrists, or a number of them, and people take them because they get caught up in the moment, because sometimes there's alcohol involved. But there's also a sense of entitlement that comes when you eat at restaurants. You know, you're being so well cared for. Someone's taking your order. Someone's serving you food. Someone's cleaning up after you. And so then if that cobalt blue fork knife looks really good, you are all of a sudden you think, oh, I should have this memento. A lot of people justify it as a souvenir, and as you know, I totally understand that mentality. But if you start to think about it for a minute, especially in this landscape for restaurants where margins are increasingly tighter, food's more expensive, labor's more expensive, it really costs money. Even if you are taking like a leather menu cover, like that, it adds up. So I'm going to be more thoughtful now, and David, I hope you are too.
20: I will be.
19: I will admit, I did go on a diplomatic trip to India, and we ate at this very famous restaurant where they have these giant naans, and they're so messy, and so many people come in their suits. They give you like this full body bib napkin, and there was a little bit of alcohol involved, and we did all try to take them out, and two out of the three of us got caught, but I did make it out with
20: successful.
19: Mine.
20: Successful.
19: But I felt
21: guilty
19: for
21: successful.
19: Months. I like had
21: You're
19: to get
21: part of the club now.
19: No, I had to get rid of it every time I looked at it. I felt so horribly guilty. But you make a list of other fun things, or funny or not funny, that people have stolen from restaurants. They run the gambit from artwork to 6 foot tall trees, butter knives, toilet paper, and chefs at Quality Bistro in New York told you that customers have gone as far as unscrewing light sconces from the bathroom
20: that's
19: wall.
20: Crazy.
19: That's insane.
21: I agree. That's a bridge way too far, even for me. I would never walk into a bathroom and try and take away something that is, especially that's nailed down. This really excellent restaurateur in Miami, Will Thompson, who somebody told me a great story about stealing their super chic martini glasses, said that people take anything that's not nailed down, and that doesn't even stop them sometimes. And I think that's true. Also, if you get it in your head that you want something, and especially as alcohol is involved, you know, or something's uninhibiting you, you think, oh, that looks really good, and that would look really cute in my house.
20: What did restaurateurs tell you about what you mentioned a moment ago, which is the way that this affects their bottom line? I guess there is a school of thought, like, this restaurant must have an infinite number of forks or spoons. They could replace one, surely, if I were to take it. What did they say about the effect that it actually does have if you take one of these things?
21: Right, yeah, that's a really good point, Dave, because definitely people justify it as a victimless crime. You know, they look around. You don't see the owner. You know the server. You don't count the server as someone that you're stealing from. And so you think, oh, there's like spoons on every table. There's glasses on every table. But the bottom line, it starts to add up at this great restaurant in New York called L'Amico. They lose a couple thousand dollars every year based on things that get stolen, including cute little spoons. And beyond the cost, there's also a time element when you try and replace it. And so if you're running short on plates or glasses and you can't get them replaced for weeks, that's that really starts to be a problem.
0: But you've also written about how related and not related that restaurants are starting to stay open later. Can you talk to us about why that is? And in my mind, that kind of increases the risk that this guy kind of these kind of shenanigans are going to happen if we're all staying out later,
20: make
0: drinking
20: segue,
0: more, and
20: segue.
0: That spoon starts to look real
21: I like
0: good.
21: It. That was an excellent segue. Oh, my gosh. That was like skating on. You were like Missy Copeland.
0: All right.
21: That was amazing.
0: Come back anytime.
21: No, it's true. It's okay, thank you. It's an excellent trend that we are really delighted to report on. Matt Kronsberg, who's one of our star writers, noticed this trend of places staying open later. And as you probably know, as a result of the pandemic, all of a sudden 5:30 became the hot time to eat, and nobody wanted a late reservation, and places were deserted. But now, as a result of several things on both sides of the Atlantic that run the gamut from the Odyssey, you know, showing 24 hours and people trying to stay up for 2 a.m. screenings, and here in the U.K., the World Cup, some of those games are played at midnight and even 1 and 2 in the morning, and so pubs got licensed to stay open later. And all of a sudden, people realize, you know what, I'm not, like, the world doesn't end if I go to eat out to eat at 9 p.m., and in fact, it's really fun, you know, like there's just like a fun factor that's back, certainly in New York City, and you feel it in London too, and it really manifests at a restaurant in a dining room later at night.
20: New York, London, Christina has moved here recently from D.C. I'm just going to go out and say that not many late night restaurant spots in Washington. Kate, is this happening in other places? Is it catching on in places outside of New York and London?
21: You know what? Other places haven't been so badly hit. Like Miami's always been much more of a late night place, literally in a place like Madrid and Barcelona. It's something that you see. But yeah, no, I think in L.A. people are starting to rediscover their late night habits. And the thing is, once you realize like, oh, going out at 9 o'clock, 9:30 isn't going to kill me, then you sort of think, oh, this is really fun. And, you know, it's fun to be out kind of late. And it's something that's making a difference. Restaurateurs like it because it's an extra turn at their table or at their tables. And so they're making more money. And there's also down in New York, this restaurant Sema that's super popular, especially it's got high-end Indian food. A lot of Indians, the owner, Ronnie Mavstamor, said he's seeing a lot of demand from his Indian clientele for later reservations. And it's not even that they can't get in at 6 o'clock or 6:30. It's that they want to eat at 9:30.
0: I've
3: purloined
0: nights, but
3: a few pieces of cutlery for you from the pantry upstairs. BTW, coming up next here on Bloomberg This Weekend.
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0: For this weekend, or BT Dubs, don't. I'm Christina Ruffini with David Gura, and Lisa Mateo is here. Here's some stories you might have missed this week. Lisa, catch us up.
19: Okay, you know how the internet is getting so much better in flight, right? People are saying, talking about it, they're going to United because they say United has the best
20: Starlink.
19: Wi-Fi.
20: They've got Starlink.
19: They've got Starlink, yeah. Okay? But now comes this from the Wall Street Journal. The latest nuisance is a Zoom call at 30,000 feet.
0: All right, straight to jail.
19: But here's the thing. Okay, so more people, they're doing the Zoom work calls, they're FaceTiming their friends and family, they're doing all these things, people are getting frustrated, they're trying to sleep, you know, they want it to stop, but there are certain airways, like Qatar Airways, Emirates, British Airways, they allow the Starlink for voice calls.
20: Wow.
0: Really?
19: But the thing is, they have certain
20: Name
19: rules.
20: Them again? Like, go through that list again.
19: Yeah.
20: I want to know.
19: Exactly. They say people have to keep their voices down, they keep reminding people, you know, but it's becoming a thing. There's a group of lawmakers who want to pass the Quiet Skies Act to ban this. It's going to be getting like a train commute. Like, that happens on the train all the
20: like
19: time
20: it.
19: When people
20: Get
19: are
20: the
19: having
20: quiet
19: loud
20: car.
19: Conversations right next to you, and it's
20: We
19: just,
20: know how you feel about this.
19: Yes.
20: Your rage
19: I've
20: has been channeled before.
19: My rage now.
0: But they also do it now in the park. Like, you go and try to have like a nice moment of zen, and especially tourists will be like FaceTiming with their family to show them Central Park, but on like speakerphone, and so like as you walk, all you're hearing is people's
20: And you
0: call.
20: Do what? Glare?
0: I go up to them and say, hi, do you need headphones?
20: No,
0: every single time.
20: No.
0: There's a CVS right there. Do you need headphones?
20: Do you talk to people on the plane?
0: On the plane?
20: Yeah. Are you a chatter on the plane?
0: When you sit down, but when we take off, the headphones go
20: no
0: in
20: longer.
0: And I don't talk to anybody. Yeah.
20: There's an executive producer here who should go nameless. I flew to D.C. next to her. Neither of us recognized the other nor spoke the entire time.
0: The entire time? You were like directly
20: right there next to me. Like, headphones were on and like hoodie.
0: You're just
20: over.
0: So tunnel vision. You don't engage, you not make eye contact.
20: That's not a place. It's not a place for talk for me.
0: I think that's fair. All honestly, right. I think that's fair.
19: Okay, you're tired. I get it.
0: I just feel.
19: I'll give you that.
0: I feel obligated to make some sort of pleasantry, but.
20: You're a nicer person than I. All right, Lisa, what else do you have?
19: She's going to be fun on the plane when these people start chatting.
20: Yeah.
19: Okay, remember the hot dog and soda at Costco, right? That big combo.
20: You are a Costco person.
19: How about this one? A wine deal. Okay, this one from Bloomberg. That $30 Costco private label wine might be a $150 bottle.
20: Explain.
19: Okay, so let me explain. There's vintners in California who have this surplus of wine, right? So, you know, people are cutting back on alcohol, GLP-1s are drinking less, inflation. So winemakers, what they're doing is they're offloading it to retailers like Costco, like Kroger, like Aldi, who are slapping their label on it, and they're selling it for cheaper.
20: How do I know if I'm getting a good bottle?
19: You don't.
20: Okay. You have to taste, I guess. It's a taste.
0: I know they've long had like really quality vodka. I didn't realize it was like quality white label.
20: Is that right?
0: Yeah.
20: Like,
0: their vodka rates almost every year. Like,
19: mom swears by the Kirkland vodka. Sorry, Mom.
20: We're not going to mess.
19: She does.
0: Mama Mateo, I like you. You can call
19: Mateo
0: me anytime.
19: Wow. Loves her vodka tonic.
20: All right.
19: But they even lowered, like Kirkland has that signature Cabernet, and they even lowered it
5: from $22 to $19.99. So it's even cheaper now.
20: Have you tried this?
5: I have not, but now I'm curious.
20: But I know you to be a huge Costco devotee. Tom Keene talked about this every day.
0: But well, I don't have a Costco card. Do you?
20: Absolutely not.
0: So you should bring that in.
5: There's no room for
20: there is a Costco in Brooklyn. I've not been. The parking lot looks hellacious.
0: Oh, God. The one in Northern Virginia was always terrible. But so you should bring that in for us to sample.
5: I will do that.
0: Okay.
5: And that will be our next BTW.
20: Do you have like the higher level membership?
5: I do.
20: Oh, okay.
0: You have seen the amount of protein this woman eats. Probably. She's like single-handedly keeping them employed.
5: Okay, you guys are near. Have you been to Ellen Stardust Diner? You know, with the one in
0: I know what it is.
5: It's the 1950s. It's great. Okay, big tourist attraction.
20: Oh,
5: now there is some competition coming in. New York Times.
0: Broadway's
5: new heated rivalry. Two diners with singing waiters. Okay, this is Diner 24. It's like a block away from Ellen's, and it just opened. It had one in Gramercy Park, but this one is here now. It has the burgers, it has the shakes, it has the all-day breakfast,
0: and they have the table. Singers. Oh, look, they've got a runway.
20: This is my version of the Zoom calls on an airplane.
5: You don't like this.
20: God.
0: I think that's fair. I'm a Broadway nerd, and I don't want this either.
5: No.
20: Have you been? You haven't been.
0: No, God, no.
5: Well, see, you might like this one better, because what they do, they have one floor that's no singing. They have the upstairs that has the singing, but it's only in, like, certain amount of increments, whereas in Ellen's, it's all the time singing, and people are, like trying to yell to, like, talk, you know, over their pancakes, so it gets a little...
0: Do you guys like live music when you go to eat?
20: Absolutely. Mm-hmm. I mean, I'll go to City Winery. That's great.
5: A little jazz.
0: Oh, that's
5: a little
0: nice.
5: Jazz.
0: Okay.
5: Yeah. I like a jazz. I don't know if I could do show tunes.
20: No, show tunes, no.
0: Show tunes, yeah. It's to complement the conversation, not, like, drown it out. I do. It is such... It's so amazing to be in New York, though, because you have so many talented people, and so many of them don't have jobs. I've seen these people sing online. Like, any Midwestern theater, they would be the absolute rock star, and I just always feel like... I could never sing that well, and you are singing on a table at a diner for tourists.
20: It is so nice to hear you praise New York.
0: Yes.
20: Oh.
0: Shush. All right. Now you've ruined it. Lisa, you got anything else?
5: Last one. We'll go from burgers and shakes to a whole new type of sushi experience. This one from Bloomberg. A $30,000 tuna carving is the next splurge for sushi lovers. Okay, so here's the experience. You go there. They throw out a 200-pound bluefin tuna right in front of you. It's about 6 feet long. Diners get the up-close look. You can eat the rare cuts of the tuna.
20: Wow.
5: Like, if you want the cheeks or the forehead, you can get those great pieces of it. It costs about $218 a person.
20: Okay, all right. Well, that's not $30,000.
5: I mean, it's an experience.
20: Yeah.
5: And it's kind of like farm to table. Like, you get it right there as they're slicing away.
20: If you want to do that, I'd go do that.
0: For $218, I'd probably do that.
20: Looks fresh.
5: You get it's
20: my own little Jiro Dreams of Sushi moment.
0: Lisa, will you do that?
5: It's a party atmosphere. I'll do it. You take pictures.
20: She loves a party atmosphere.
5: You can post it on social.
0: You know, if we do it as a story, we could probably expense it.
5: I'll bring the Kirkland wine. We'll have a party.
20: You'll bring the Kirkland wine.
0: $280 sushi and Costco. Yeah.
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9: You heard about the oil deal with Russia. That is a big deal.
20: President Trump strikes a deal on diesel with Russia's president.
9: And I want to thank President Putin, to be honest with you.
20: How it could impact prices weeks ahead of the midterms, and why Ukraine's leader is calling it a birthday present to Putin.
0: Isaias makes landfall as a powerful hurricane along the Gulf Coast with heavy rains and howling winds. We're tracking the storm as it pushes inward, what it means for oil production and insurance.
20: And get ready to go bananas.
10: Banana Nation comes together for the biggest performance in banana ball history.
20: Part baseball, part P.T. Barnum. The Banana Ball Championship is tonight. We're talking to the league's owner about the phenomenon. Economics, geopolitics to Banana Ball. Welcome.
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20: 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I'm David Gura.
0: I'm Christina Ruffini with Lisa Mateo. We're going to bring you the latest breaking news, reports, and analysis live this morning and every weekend from 7 to 10 a.m. We're going to start with some of that sound you just heard, which is the president who... allegedly was calling Vladimir Putin to talk about this potential outbreak in Russia that somehow turned into, it was President Putin's birthday, and they are now announcing this deal to import Russian oil, which goes against sanctions the president just signed a few weeks ago. So we're going to dig into all that, and ahead of the midterms, what this is looking like, what the map is looking like. We're going to talk to some of our White House team and try to dig into that as well.
3: Yeah, again, the president here looking for a short-term fix to this energy price issue ahead of those midterm elections. Dig into that in just a minute. But first, let's get to the headlines with Lisa Mateo. Lisa.
5: We got into more than 800,000 customers without power in Florida, Alabama, and Georgia. This is as communities across the Gulf Coast assess the damage after the first hurricane of the Atlantic season. What is now post-tropical cyclone Isaias has also flooded roads and downed trees. Well, the storm made landfall last night near Destin, Florida, as a Category 2 hurricane. As much as 8 inches of rain is predicted across the region, and tropical storm conditions likely to continue to Saturday morning. We're also watching two other storms this weekend. Heavy rains from Tropical Storm Rachel impacting parts of Southern California. Residents are using kayaks and paddle boards to navigate the flooding. And Hurricane Simon approaching Mexico's coast and its busiest Pacific port. It's strengthened to a Category 4 storm, expected to make landfall tonight. And President Donald Trump may be changing his tune when it comes to not attacking Iran before November's midterm elections. Before boarding Marine One for a trip to Syracuse, New York, the president responded to reported questions of why not act now.
9: We may. I mean, we'll see. But I think that they're failing badly. Their country is failing badly. Their military is defeated. They have no Navy. They have no Air Force. They have 300% inflation. And Iran is in very bad shape.
5: In other news, President Trump says he's working with Vladimir Putin to release Russian diesel supplies into global markets. The president announced a series of cargoes beginning this month, totaling about 13.5 million barrels. Ukrainian President Volodymyr Zelensky says the deal will prolong the war. Meanwhile, a day after the deal was announced, officials say Russian aerial bombs killed 12 people and wounded at least 14 in Ukraine. President Zelensky had warned that the deal would allow Russia to kill more and wage war for longer. A major fire has been reported at an oil loading terminal in Russia overnight. Reported drone attacks. Russian regional authorities, they confirmed the fire. Ukrainian military officials have not claimed responsibility for that reported attack. And to New York, where hundreds of protesters gathered in Foley Square last night in front of the federal courthouse in Lower Manhattan. Demonstrators expressed their anger of ISIS presence in the city after immigration officers shot a man with his young son in a vehicle on Thursday. Department of Homeland Security Secretary claims federal officers were not aware that a child was in that car and that Oscar Belgal was aware he was being stopped by ICE. David and Christina.
3: Very much on edge. Lisa, thank you very much. Appreciate that update. We're going to drill down on diesel here. As Lisa just mentioned, President Trump thanking President Vladimir Putin for the release of a substantial amount of diesel.
9: You heard about the oil deal with Russia. That is a big deal. That is massive amounts of oil coming into our country. And I want to thank President Putin, to be honest with you. We have massive amounts of oil being coming into our country, and it's diesel, which is what we want. So thank you.
3: The aim of the president there is to lower prices and quick. With 3 weeks to go until Election Day, he posted on Truth Social this: lower prices for Americans, especially our great farmers, ranchers, and truckers, is my greatest priority. This is a very big and important announcement.
0: It's a move that comes along as a new Reuters Ipsos poll says that nearly 8 in 10 Americans blame President Trump for the rising cost of living. Joining us now, we have Bloomberg News congressional reporter Caitlin Riley and ABC News State Department reporter Shannon Kingston. Thank you both for being up with us this morning. Shannon, I do want to start with you because we have this strange moment where President Trump's domestic policy and his foreign policy are really colliding here. How much do you think members of his own administration were taken by surprise with this Russia announcement, given that Jared Kushner and Steve Witkoff were in Miami negotiating with Ukrainian officials when this came out over X, and then we heard the comments from the president?
11: Right, Christina. Well, this certainly was a sharp turn for the Trump administration, which has been working to broker some kind of energy truce between Ukraine and Russia and making some progress in recent weeks. So this is likely to make some kind of deal, a limited short-term deal like that, even rather difficult to achieve now, because this is just a pact between the U.S. and Russia. And of course, we know Ukraine's President Zelensky very unhappy with this. He's calling it a birthday present for Vladimir Putin. And many are predicting that this will set the stage for further cooperation between U.S. and Russia even before this war comes to an end. So that's something that the Ukrainians are very unhappy about. But as we look to your point on making some kind of compromise here between domestic needs and foreign policy as we head into the midterm elections, I think Trump administration officials are privately, you know, they know that they're up against a wall here. They are anxious to create any kind of perception, at least, that there's going to be something in the offing to bring down energy costs for American consumers as voters head to the polls. So we've seen time and again that the president is willing to pay a higher price when it comes to global issues than he is here in the country.
3: Caitlin, great to have you with us. Welcome to the show. Your first time on it. Glad to have you with us. And I wanted to ask you just about the resonance of what the president's doing here for Republicans and for Democrats. We got new consumer sentiment data yesterday. We're going to talk to Joanne Hsu in just a little bit, the woman who oversees that survey that the University of Michigan does. But what's so clear is how big a driving force these energy prices are in the lives of Americans. They're worried about them. They're making spending and purchasing decisions based on them. I'm curious sort of how that issue is resonating among Republicans in the House and Senate in particular as they spend this recess, in many cases, trying to win re-election. Is something like President Trump announced yesterday likely to give them enough grist to make the case to Americans that, in fact, lawmakers in Washington are doing something about this ongoing crisis?
12: I mean, I think, well, time will tell, but I think it's a tough sell. We've seen Republicans sort of cast about for an economic message that will resonate with voters. The latest tack seems to be to blame rising prices on the Biden administration, even though it's been almost 2 years since Biden has been president. Energy costs are obviously a huge concern, and we're starting to see some Republicans break with Trump around the edges, around the on the war, on tariffs. There was a bit of Republican criticism of this deal with Russia yesterday, but it Republicans do seem to be grasping for a coherent message they can bring to voters on the economy. And for a while, it was that prices will go down when the war in Iran ends and the Strait of Hormuz reopens, but they've seemed to have dropped that message as well as the war drags on.
0: Caitlin, there are also several debates in some high-stakes Senate races, and we've got some sound for you. Here, Georgia Senator John Ossoff and Representative Mike Collins talking about, what else, affordability.
13: Ground beef and coffee are up 30%. These tariffs have crushed families and small businesses in Georgia agriculture. The war in Iran has sent gas prices near their all-time high. Unleaded's $4 in Georgia, diesel's $6.
14: My opponent voted for those Bidenomics that caused this historic inflation, not just on gas, and gas is too high, and we're bringing that down, but on everything that you purchase out there. He's the one that voted for that Green New Deal. He doesn't want your gas to go down.
0: So, I mean, Republicans are trying to find a closing message on the economy, but Democrats need to get on step or in step as well. What are we hearing? What are some of the overarching themes we're hearing as we, oh my goodness, get so close to these midterms that I feel like it's all we talk about at the moment?
12: Well, Democrats have just consistently hit Republicans on cost of living, on affordability. It's a message that seems to resonate with voters. We've seen a lot of economic anxiety show up in the poll. President Trump's approval ratings are as low as they've ever been, particularly on the economy, which was actually a strong point during his first term. And so Democrats have been able to just hit Republicans again and again on cost of living and point directly to policies they say have contributed to higher costs, including tariffs, which you heard there, and of course, the war.
3: Shannon, you were traveling with Secretary of State Marco Rubio this week. He was in Greece. He went to Portugal as well. He talked about Western civilization.
0: Yeah, I saw her Instagram. It looks like a really, really hardship trip, but I felt really bad for you. Sorry, continue.
3: To visit. Shannon, let me play a bit of sound here from Secretary of State Marco Rubio talking about kind of the U.S.'s place in the global economy.
15: We choose the unapologetic pursuit of national power to take back control of our critical supply chains, to reindustrialize our economy, to rebuild our defense, to fight for dominance of the technologies and industries of the future.
3: Incredible backdrop for those who are
0: some good advance work there, I will say. It's
3: and more.
0: Stunning.
3: Shannon, talk a bit about the message that we heard from Secretary of State Marco Rubio there. And, of course, this was unfolding as this scandal erupted surrounding the U.S. ambassador to Greece as well.
11: Oh, that's right. And this speech was very atypical for Secretary of State, because while they do talk a lot on these foreign trips, you know, typically they're with their counterpart in the host country, you know, maybe a foreign leader. They don't usually get solo billing, and they do not usually get a backdrop like that. The Acropolis at sunset, golden hour. So this was something that turned a lot of heads, because it did feel somewhat presidential, of course, as Secretary of State Marco Rubio does stay out of domestic politics, so he's not so entrenched in this midterm fight, but we know that there have been presidential intentions in the past, and many say that he plans to run for higher office again. So that was something that caught attention. This was a defense of Western civilization, was how the State Department built it. So getting more into, you know, a bit of the global culture wars, if you will, but yes, there have been some allegations about the ambassador in Greece, Kimberly Guilfoyle, you know, seeking to use what should be a position for a public servant to privately enrich herself, something that we've seen has been a theme that has impacted this second Trump administration, certainly. So he did try to, you know, to step away from those allegations, say he wasn't going to address them while he was on the trip. But we do know now that the State Department's Office of the Inspector General is investigating those allegations that were first reported by the Wall Street Journal. So that is something that he's going to have to deal with, even as he tries to set up, you know, his other priorities here and perhaps looks towards an office for himself in the future.
3: Shannon, you're putting that very diplomatically. His response to questions about this was rather extraordinary. He shut it down. I mean, there was a kind of feisty exchange between him and the press corps. He really doesn't want to engage with this issue, does he?
11: That's right. And I'm sorry, I've been hanging out with diplomats too much recently, perhaps, after this week of travel. So I'll say, yes, he was combative. He did spar with us a little bit as we tried to press him at least to say what he was going to do about it, if he was going to look into the allegations. And we did hear similar comments from the president, where he said on Friday that he just heard about the allegations against Guilfoyle that, of course, have been in the media all week. He said it was too bad, but really didn't indicate that there was going to be, you know, a very deep inquiry into what was going on there. He said, quote, "She's always been so nice to me." So that's something, of course, that we'll be watching and we'll keep pressing on.
0: I think the most on-point comments we got were actually from Vice President J.D. Vance, who said he didn't love the idea of these allegations that it was a pay-for-play scheme where she was asking a MAGA donor to help pay off her Amex bill, which, you know, I didn't know was an option, but I should ask more men
3: to be clear, not an option.
0: Help pay. Okay, right. Okay. Kaylin, let's focus. Closer to home, we've got the Michigan Senate race. This is, of course, one of the most watched races. You've got Republican Mike Rogers and Democrat Abdullah Syed. They were kind of tussling this week about Canadian tariffs. Take a listen.
2: Are you saying that we need to eliminate all tariffs for Canada? You have 60 seconds.
17: I would like to see the deal made. I have actually called the White House this week, talked to the Secretary of Commerce about getting the deal done. Canada still has some high tariffs for U.S. goods, and they did it before this started. Those should be eliminated. There are tariffs that I think are too high and not helpful for us. We ought to get rid of those.
18: He's doing an ad, drinking a Labatt's, and talking about the Red Wings, pretending like he was not for this the entire time. Be serious, my guy. Like, just be serious. People deserve to know that they have a leader who's going to be serious about policy.
0: I mean, you've got Rogers now breaking with Trump on this and the war in Iran. Does this kind of illustrate the difficult position some of these policies have put Republicans in states that could swing one direction or the other?
12: Absolutely. And he's not the first Republican we've seen break with the Trump, the president on this. We saw Congresswoman Ashley Hinson, who is now in a very competitive race in Iowa for the Senate, also call for an end to the war. Of course, that was after she took a vote in the House to allow it to continue. In Florida, we saw Congresswoman Salazar, who has a Miami district, very directly criticize the president's immigration policies. And so we are starting to see Republicans try to distance themselves in some cases from the president and his most unpopular policies. But a huge challenge they face is that Trump has made these midterms about him and has told voters to vote as if he's on the ballot. And in many cases, these Republicans have cleaved so closely to the president for so long. Time will tell whether or not they've broken with him early enough, or if some of these results are already kind of baked in voters' minds.
3: Sharon, before we let you go, we have a new Nobel Peace Prize laureate. That's Navi Pillay, who's a South African jurist, has worked with the ICC, got that recognition yesterday from the Norwegians. The president, unhappy about that, posting on Truth Social about it, bringing up it in a speech last night. He feels like the award should have gone to him as a proxy for the United States. Putting that aside, we did get this announcement yesterday, the U.S. kind of withdrawing, or putting new sanctions here on the ICC, not withdrawing from it, hasn't been party to it. But what is the implication of it? How do you read the timing of the State Department making that announcement on the heels of this announcement from the Nobel Committee?
11: Right, there have been a lot of questions about that. But we do know that the Trump administration's campaign against that international tribunal has been going on for months, and they've been threatening to roll out these sweeping sanctions for really weeks now. So this has been in the works. Of course, the timing there, a big question mark, because the person who was ultimately awarded the Nobel Peace Prize is someone who is linked very closely to the ICC. But for President Trump's argument overall, it is a difficult case to make, given that the U.S. is seen as starting the conflict in Iran this year. So it would be, one would think, a tough hill to climb for the president to win that award. But when it comes to the ICC, Secretary of State Marco Rubio has been very clear that he's going to continue pushing back and trying to also get U.S. allies to turn against the court. So a lot going on there still.
0: All right. Shannon Kingston from ABC News State Department reporter, and our very own Caitlin Riley, our congressional reporter. Thank you both
3: so much.
0: Appreciate it. Coming up, it is time to go bananas. The biggest championship in banana ball history, and the man behind the phenomenon joins us live on Bloomberg this weekend. Look at that. What a great shot. We'll be right with you.
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19: It's the cashier at the corner convenience store who wears school colors on every game day.
25: What makes high school sports in Oregon so special?
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26: KUGN. Allen County Regional Airport in Lima, Ohio yesterday. Now, he praised Ohio Senator John Husted and also gubernatorial candidate Vivek Ramaswamy. And he had a few choice words about Senator Sherrod Brown.
27: Remember that this is a man who wanted to raise taxes on Social Security and did. This is a man who wanted to ship your jobs overseas and did.
26: Well, he also called Representative Marcy Kaptur a radical and a fraud who needs to be kicked out of Washington. And in other news, the White House has issued a new press secretary. Katie Zachariah, conservative communications advisor for President Trump's media company, will succeed Caroline Leavitt. The president described Zachariah as a loyal and brilliant supporter. And in sports, we have some MLB playoff action tonight. The Chicago White Sox, they take on the Cleveland Guardians in Game 5 in Ohio. That series tied at 2 apiece. We'll find out. I'll give you the recap tomorrow.
3: A brief update from you, perhaps because the Yankees are out.
26: Oh, just you. I knew you were going to go there. It still hurts.
3: It's tough. See what happens with the management of the team.
26: Apparently Aaron Boone's staying. I don't know.
3: All right.
26: We'll see.
3: So we'll talk about that.
26: I knew all about that.
3: Sorry. I didn't mean to open wounds here on the set.
26: It hurts, David.
3: Stick with baseball, though.
26: Okay,
3: the Banana Bowl Championship League hosting their inaugural Banana Bowl today at Nationals Park. Christina's former home,
26: it's
3: Washington,
26: D.C. Park. I love Nats Park.
3: Down the waterfront. The matchup features the Texas Tailgaters versus the Savannah Bananas, with promises of on-field showmanship from first pitch to final out, along with some special guests, surprise appearances, and yes, unforgettable entrances. You're not going, are you, Christina?
26: No, I'm here. We have a show.
3: There's still time.
0: All right, in a new essay for Bloomberg Business Week, Ben Austin explains how the Savannah Bananas are now the most important baseball team, using their goofiness and over-the-top camp play to become the hottest ticket in American sports. Joining us now is the owner of the Banana Ball Championship League, or the top banana, if you will, Jesse Cole. Jesse, for those of you who have been living under a rock and have never seen Banana Ball, can you explain to us what this is and why you wanted to change baseball into this amazing spectacle?
28: Well, I played baseball my whole life, and you know, I realized that there were some parts of the game that were maybe too long, too slow, too boring, and we wanted to change it. And the name of our company is Fans First Entertainment. So, you know, we thought, what would fans want? And so, why can't fans catch a foul ball and have it be an out during a game? Why not? You know, why can't we have big celebrations and dancing players and dancing umpires? You know, why can't we just make the game faster and more exciting? And so, we built this one step at a time. You know, we started, my wife and I, we only sold 2 tickets when we started. We were sleeping on an airbed, and now to see that there's 5 million people on a wait list. We've been selling out 100,000 seat stadiums, and it's just amazing. Now our biggest game, our Super Bowl, is here with all 6 teams, and it's been an amazing journey over the last 11 years.
3: Jesse, it's David. You can find me on that wait list. I have yet to...
26: Me too.
3: Despite my kids' eagerness to do so. Talk about a little more about that, the way that this has caught on, how surprised you might have been by the degree to which this has been embraced by so many people. I mean, you're selling out stadiums all over the place.
28: Yeah, I mean, I think, you know, right now more than ever, the world is hungry for fun, hungry for joy. And, you know, we don't take ourselves too seriously. And the ball on the field is unbelievable. These players are unbelievably talented. I mean, they're doing backflip catches, and they're doing catches between the legs, and they're hitting 400-foot home runs. But also they understand it's about entertainment and putting on a show. So they'll come and do a walk-up dance. They'll do a celebration that's fun. And I think, you know, the world needs that. And, you know, it's a balance. You know, there's baseball, which is a great game. We're so grateful to have some great ball players. But we know that we got to entertain entertaining the crowd. And with 40,000 fans here tonight, you know, we're going to have all of our players up in the upper deck entertaining the crowd. And it's just about breaking down that barrier between fans and players and giving fans something they've never seen before, never felt before at a stadium. And that's what brings us joy every single night.
26: Jesse, I got to tell you, what I love about it is the price point, because you make it affordable for families. I mean, I got to admit, I go to a Yankee game, take out a loan. So how do you keep it at that price for families? What is it, $35 a ticket?
28: Everything, yeah. And no ticket fees, no convenient fees, no service fees. We pay your taxes. I mean, everything.
26: Someone should.
28: I mean, that's our model. And when you make every decision by the fans, that's why we do it. And so, yeah, I mean, we're fortunate. I mean, even tickets are going in the secondary market for hundreds of dollars. So we built our own secondary market. And

0: While high school sports got so serious that you really had to pick one thing to do, right? You had to dedicate, it seemed like, fully. And I feel like this is a place for the kid who was also a drama nerd or also might have, like, moonlit. And I have seen some of your players do some very excellent foite turns, I will tell you. You know, these guys have these other skills. And I was listening to an interview about one of your players who maybe wouldn't have made the cut with his baseball skills, but he used to walk on stilts years ago. And yeah, they were like, oh, well, bring the stilts. You can pitch on stilts. And that was the clincher. I mean, how do you make the calculation of, oh, yeah, we got a stilts guy. We don't need another one of those. But we need the good lip sync guy and the guy who can do the pirouettes and then also do a fastball.
1: Well, 100%. I mean, we have a Broadway singer. I mean, Derek Klena, one of the best Broadway singers, A-lister, doing amazing shows. And now he also played college baseball at UCLA. So now he joins us. But you better believe he's going to be singing when he comes to the mound. And stilts. I mean, yes, he showed up at a tryout in stilts. And he said, do you want me to walk in? And I go, no, I want you to hit in it. I go, can you hit in stilts? He said, sure. And he went out there and started hitting line drives in stilts. And now he's become a legend. And so I think that's what it's all about. What can people do that people have never seen before on a baseball field? We got a guy on a unicycle. That's unbelievable. Literally on a unicycle driving line drives. I'm like, I don't know how you can do that. And that's what makes it exciting. And so fans show up and they're just like, what's going to happen tonight? And that's what makes it special for all of us.
2: Well, that's what it's always like a guessing game as to what's going to happen. So I have to ask you, so this Banana Bowl, is it more like the World Series or is it more like the Super Bowl halftime show? Like, how would you kind of put it as far as entertainment is concerned?
1: This is Super Bowl WrestleMania. I mean, we're doing a pilot show with original performances. We got tons of guest stars. We are going over the top. It's every single half inning there will be something. And so it's commercial free. It's ad free. We are giving it all. And literally, I mean, it's 10 new performances. I mean, it is over the top. So it is entertainment. That's what we are. That's the business we're in. But they're also competing for a championship. And right before they win the championship, there's going to be an 11-minute performance on the field. It's like, oh, no, forget about the championship now. We're going to do an 11-minute show for everyone. And that's what it's all about. We want to give fans something that, you know, is really remarkable and unforgettable.
3: Jesse, you're donning the yellow tuxedo. You are the face of this league. But there's also a component of this, which is you growing it, dealing with the media rights side of things here. This is going to be on Disney Plus, I gather. Games are streamed on YouTube. Talk a bit about how you've navigated that world. Again, you've seen this kind of amazing growth. How have you navigated the role of kind of figuring out the media landscape and where you fit into that?
1: Well, every decision is at fans first. So very easily, you know, we could have huge multi-million dollar deals if we went exclusive, but we said no, we're going to keep every game free for our fans on YouTube. And that is something that we will always stay true to, because we want fans to be able to experience this. So we leave millions of dollars on the table to do that. So yes, our fans support us, and between tickets and merchandise, we are supported more than we could ever imagine. But for media, yeah, partners, Disney, great, awesome, we're going to get it to millions of people, but also it's going to be free on YouTube. And I think that's that balance we're always going to stay true to.
0: Can I ask a really inartful question? How much do your players make? Is it enough to do it full time? Do they have side hustles? What is the deal?
1: Oh, yes. I mean, we spend millions of dollars on investing on our players and cast. We have 150 cast members, 150 plus players. I mean, the average player salary is, you know, well into six figures. I mean, they're doing well, and they play 100 less games than Major League. So they only play 60 games, but we're also paying them at a great level. And we're going to keep growing that as they continue to make an impact with our fans.
2: Now, Jesse, you're also playing at the same time that the major leaguers are. I mean, are you going to consider to keep doing that? Do you want to go maybe to a different season so you don't have to compete with that? Or maybe that's not even your competition.
1: There's an abundance mindset. There's a scarcity mindset. We have an abundance mindset. So the more that we can do, I think there's plenty of opportunities. And we're playing NFL stadiums now. We're playing college football stadiums with 100,000 fans. We're gonna play international. There's all these opportunities that we can continue to bring our show to, like major league stadiums like Nats Park or Yankee Stadium. But also, you know, again, we can do things that, you know, we can break the rules a little bit and play places people never imagined. And I think that's what's fun about it.
3: Dig into that a little bit more. You've got the bananas. You've got the Texas tailgaters. You've got the Loco Beach coconuts. What does expansion look like? How do you see this kind of growing city by city here in the U.S.?
1: Yeah, I mean, we have six teams, and it's really about, we grow just around the country. We play from small stadiums to 100,000-seat stadiums. So we have six teams. They're all based out of Savannah. We may have some more two teams in the future, but the reality is, it's how do we take care of more fans? Our business grows by serving fans. We serve 3.4 million fans this year. We're probably going to go over 4.5 million next year. We're going to look international. All these things we're going to continue to explore. The name of the game is creating fans, and I believe we're going to create 1 billion fans. And the only way we do it is one fan at a time. And so we got a long way to go. And We're not saying, hey, add more teams.

0: more teams. It's only on how we can bring a unique show and a better experience to the fans, and that's how we're going to grow.
1: Jesse, set the stage for us. Gates open tonight. What happens? Walk us through the evening, what we can expect as all of this. Don't give away too many secrets, but just sort of how will this unfold?
0: Let's just say I walked here at 7 a.m. and there's fans already waiting outside. It's unbelievable. We have fans from all 50 states, multiple countries. I mean, like I said, this is the biggest event in Banana Ball history. So at 2 o'clock, there'll be thousands of fans waiting outside. We'll do a big rope drop. They're going to come in. They'll be met by all of our players, our cast. There'll be autographs. We've got all six teams doing autographs. Then we have a plaza show out in front. We'll have about 5,000, 10,000 fans. That goes from 3 to 4:30. Then we do a march with our championship teams. We do a big, huge opening, open up the gates. Then we do 70 things before the game starts. We're going to have skydiving coming in. We're going to have huge performances. We're going to have a bunch of surprises.
2: Jesse, I don't know what you've had for breakfast, but could you ship us some, please? This is a very early show, and we could use some of this energy coming our way.
3: We love it.
0: Our team says the joke, they say, people ask if you had a sip of coffee, you ever drink coffee, Jesse? And I said, no, I've never had a sip of coffee in my life.
1: Is that right?
3: What?
0: They say coffee wakes up and has a cup of Jesse.
3: That's
0: It's all night long. We're going to go full show, final inning performance. And then we have an hour and a half post-game plaza party where we're going to bring 5,000 fans on the field. I mean, we put 8 to 10 hours of a show. We want to always give people more than what they expected. And we're doing that times 100 tonight.
3: All right, Jesse, thank you so much. Jesse, you got to tune into that game.
1: Wow.
3: I'm telling you.
1: I feel quite like I could still make it.
2: They make fun of me here, Jesse, because I never know what's going on in sports. But this one I can get into.
3: Well, follow them on social media, too. They're incredible on social media.
2: I do follow them on social media. All right. Thanks, Jesse. I appreciate it.
1: All right, the current stock rally for something completely different. 4 years strong, but can that momentum last as we're on the precipice of earnings season, especially with the chaos in the bond market? We're going to get into that next on Bloomberg This Week. And Amanda Gotti of PNC is going to join us. Coming up next on Bloomberg Television Radio.
2: Jesse energy. It's
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2: be good.
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25: For joining us live on Bloomberg This Week, and I'm Lisa Mateo. Let's update you on today's top stories. Anthropic's AI model apparently went rogue and submitted a fake tip to the Philadelphia Police Department in a homicide case. In a report, the company said its Claude AI model demonstrated four types of unintended behaviors. The New York Times reported Anthropic's AI agents also submitted 20 visa applications through a form available on the State Department's website. OpenAI said that it fired three safety researchers for a breach of trust. In a social media post, the ChatGPT maker said they violated clear policies on handling sensitive information. The researchers accused the company of putting its corporate interests before safety. And tributes continue to pour in for Pro Football Hall of Famer and former Chicago Bears coach Mike Ditka. President Donald Trump saying he was a great guy. He was with me all the way. Former President Barack Obama said when he arrived in Chicago in 1985, Coach Ditka set the tone for a team that was punishing, dominant, and fun, and the city loved him for it. And NFL Commissioner Roger Goodell stated Ditka served as an ambassador for the game and inspired a generation of fans. Ditka died Friday at the age of 86. To golf now, where the PGA Tour continues with the Bay Current Classic at the Yokohama Country Club in Japan. Topping the leaderboard, a three-way tie between Michael Brennan, Zach Boshu, and Jacob Bridgman. That's at 13 under par, and they're followed by Adam Scott at 12 under. David and Christina, over to you.
26: All right, Lisa.
2: Thanks, Lisa. All right, U.S. stocks finished the week at near record highs as concern over an AI bubble seemed to fade. All the major indexes were in the green on Friday, with the NASDAQ posting its fourth straight week of gains.
26: However, there are some cracks in parts of the tech sector, with higher prices weighing on consumer behavior. Amanda Agati joins us now, Chief Investment Officer at PNC Asset Management. Thank you very much for being here. Once again, I guess I could ask you about all of those AI stories in the newscast, which I found to be kind of alarming and might be.
2: You just called me a doomer, and then Lisa comes on telling us that the AI is basically swatting and filing fake visa applications.
26: Anyway, putting all of that aside.
2: Hi, Amanda.
26: Nice to see you. Here we are on the precipice of earnings season, and I know that in quarters past you have been quite bullish about sort of what we've seen in earnings. When you look at what we can expect here in the weeks ahead, what stands out to you? What are you watching most closely?
27: Well, it's great to be with you both. Thanks so much for having me this morning. I'm excited for earnings season. And yes, I have been bullish the last few quarters on the underlying fundamental strength. I continue to believe that is underappreciated in this market environment. It's an unloved market. It feels like I can't get no satisfaction. You know that one? Hopefully.
2: Amanda.
27: I had to go there. I had to. But I think, you know, fun musical references aside, the fundamentals for Q3 look great. I mean, we're seeing pretty significant breadth in terms of expectations. It's not following, you know, price returns. Breadth has actually narrowed a lot. But I think we're going to see a really strong result come out of Q3 earnings season for the S&P 500. I do think it will be enough to get this market rally re-engaged and get maybe the Bears.
0: Ditka references well. I love it. From a Steelers fan, no
27: maybe
0: less.
27: Maybe to this side.
0: Very good.
2: Yeah. You two want to be excused. No. I did want to ask you, I've heard some rumblings that when we're talking about tech stocks, the Mag 7 is really not a thing anymore. It's really not indicative as a whole of what people like you are actually watching in the market. What's your take on that? Is that kind of an expired term? And where are you really looking to see the indicators of that sector?
27: Well, it's great. It's a great phrase. I think it's going to continue to have some level of legs to it, but I'm not sure they're quite as magnificent as maybe they once were. And that doesn't mean that the cycle is over or their leadership position is necessarily going to change in a material way. But what we really want to see is breadth and use cases beyond the Magnificent Seven, right? The very narrow myopic focus on one name or even seven names as it relates to this AI innovation cycle has to come to an end, right? In order for this to really drive the market, drive profitability, drive even economic growth, we really do need to see an expansion in use cases. And we just haven't seen a lot of that yet this year. So for me in Q3 earnings season, I'm definitely going to be paying close attention to how are companies actually starting to incorporate this? What do the revenue streams look like? How is it going to change the margin profitability profile of the market going forward?
0: Regrettably, I'm on the couch. I can't get to the IMAP function on the terminal to look at all of those different sectors. When you do you see that breadth in each of those sectors? Are there any sectors that you're worried about as we approach earnings season?
27: I don't know that there's any particular sector that I'm worried about per se. I just think we've been sort of noticeably waiting for, and it's been absent in terms of the commentary on how the follow through is going to come in terms of all of this AI investment. You know, investors are still really skittish about all the money that's going into building out the infrastructure and when that return on invested capital is actually going to come back to us. We haven't seen much of that yet. And it's not specific to one sector or one industry outside of, again, like the Magnificent Seven or those that are really leading the charge here. So I'm not particularly worried about one sector. I'm more just maybe a little bit anxious waiting for, you know, this breadth to start expanding. Mm-hmm. It's going to happen. It's not that it's not going to happen, but I'm notoriously impatient, as are most investors.
0: Yeah.
2: When you look at the economy as a whole, you write that consumer spending continues to be the workhorse despite high gas prices and despite this kind of morose consumer sentiment, people are still spending. How do you reconcile those two factors?
27: We're all miserable, right? As if you look at every survey.
2: Now you're talking my
0: Christina's
2: language.
0: Christina's nodding for those who are
2: welcome
0: listening to
2: Bloomberg
0: radio.
2: Welcome to Bloomberg this weekend.
0: Okay.
27: Yeah, we're all miserable. And yet at the same time, no matter how you slice and dice spending, it continues to be really strong. Quarterly retail sales, you know, monster numbers, back to school shopping, great. It sets the stage for, you know, strong follow through into the holiday shopping season. Even when you shorten up your line of sight and look at weekly Johnson Redbook data, it's still moving at a pace that's ahead of inflation. So we continue to spend, and maybe it's a function of we're all miserable, so spending makes us feel better. I'm not sure how to reconcile it, but it's very interesting that the hard data, whether you look at retail sales data and just economic leading indicators and data, it's all really strong. And at the same time, the soft data, the sentiment survey related data is incredibly weak. It's a very interesting dynamic and hallmark of the cycle.
0: Amanda, Christina was adamant that we talk about the bond market. She said we have to talk bonds with Amanda Gotti. Let me ask you about what we saw in Europe. I think this is so fascinating. The protest that we've seen in France, as that country deals with a lot of social pressure, which can, of course, kickstart the government having to borrow more to do more, and we get into this kind of difficult cycle for a government. What is what's happening in France? Tell us, how much is it a cautionary tale about what's happening here in the U.S. as we've seen the yields really spike here in the last few weeks?
27: It's a great question. A very riveting topic for a Saturday morning,
0: yes,
27: no doubt.
0: Yes.
27: I'm not convinced that it is a harbinger of things to come here in the U.S. I think it just reinforces, at least for us, in terms of our tactical positioning. We've been underweight developed international, aka Europe, for quite some time. And I think it's just very much a reflection of the fiscal challenges that exist there. And when you see rates move as fast as they have, fast and furious moves here, right? And the pressure on rates moving higher from here, I think will continue, maybe not quite at the same pace, but it's going to continue. Those weak links start to show themselves pretty quickly. So, you know, it's obviously something we're paying close attention to, but I think it sort of reinforces our thesis that that's probably not the right place to be overweight in a macro environment that's changing so quickly like this is.
2: But overall, you write that your current playbook is to still stay U.S. overweight because 31% earnings growth in 2026 is just pretty much the best deal you're going to get across the globe.
27: That's absolutely right. Yeah, it's hard to bet. If for all the challenges we may have here at home, right, and sentiment being so negative, when you look at the universe, really, it is by far the best house on the global block. So we are definitely U.S. over international. In international, from a positioning standpoint, we do see some opportunities in emerging markets. So I'd go EM over developed international. But, you know, it's very hard to bet against such a strong earnings growth backdrop, not only for this year, but also for next year. And yes, I know everybody's talking about a peak narrative, right? But 15 to 17% earnings growth for next year is really strong. And it is really, I think, good enough to keep this market rally engaged. So I'm staying the course here in terms of being overweight equities in this environment.
0: And it's always good to talk to you. Amanda Gatti there, pop culture illusions flying, Rolling Stones, Mike Ditka, SNL.
2: It was fabulous.
0: Fast and Furious.
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0: Amanda Gotti, PNC, thank you very much. 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
2: Thank you, Amanda. All right, coming up, we've got a mystery in Siberia and questions about the plague. That's right, the latest on the investigation after a lab worker died of unspecified pneumonia. 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
13: Welcome back to Bloomberg This Weekend. I'm Christina Ruffini with David Gurin. This week, the investigation continues into the death of a 28-year-old lab worker in Russia who died of severe pneumonia after local Russian media reported that she may have been exposed to the bacterium that causes plague after breaking a test tube at her lab. Now, that is unconfirmed at this point.
26: Most recently, Russian authorities said they had completed precautionary measures and after nearly 5,000 laboratory tests found no dangerous pathogens. Joining us now is Dr. Peter Hotez. He's the dean of the School of Tropical Medicine at Baylor University. Dr. Hotez, great to speak with you. So many of us relied on you during the pandemic, the COVID-19 pandemic, to explain the science and what was happening epidemiologically and in terms of public health response. I think a lot of folks here are perhaps rightly nervous about what's happened here, and I wonder sort of what counsel you would give them in light of these news reports, in light of how little we know. We don't know the full story of what happened here. How concerned should we be about a potential outbreak here?
14: Let me give you some context. So this institute is a fairly old institute. It's been around almost 100 years, and it was set up in a very strategic location north of Mongolia in the Central Asian steppes for a very good reason. It's one of the few places on our planet where there's naturally occurring plague circulating among animals, among small rodents, marmots, gerbils, and in fact, there's good evidence to suggest that the Black Death, the bubonic plague of the middle of the 14th century, actually began in the central steppes of Asia, probably a few hundred miles west towards Kyrgyzstan. So that's the reason why the institute exists there, to study plague. Then, that's point one. Point two, then you have this individual, this tragic story of a 28-year-old who died of pneumonia, and it's well known that bubonic plague has another form called pneumonic plague, and the thinking is, well, perhaps she died of plague pneumonia, and therefore there was a big effort to identify any of her contacts, and ultimately 200 individuals were either placed in quarantine or placed in medical observation. We don't know if they were put on antibiotics or what other measures there were, and who the Russians do have an old school vaccine, and who was vaccinated and who wasn't. All making sense. The part that's unfortunate was the Russians did not abide by international health regulations to report this to the World Health Organization. And the WHO found out about it only through media reports. So it raised suspicion that perhaps the Russians are doing some kind of cover-up or not being transparent. And, you know, we still don't have the full story. And so people start assuming perhaps the Russians were modifying the plague bacillus to make it antibiotic resistant, make it into a bioweapon, or some other untoward activity, although there's no evidence for that. So that's a very long way of saying there's more we don't know than we do know about this particular story.
13: And it's interesting because a lot of the reports were actually from local media in Irkutsk. And when you looked at the national newscast, this was hardly mentioned, even though you had the Russian foreign minister commenting it on the record. Can you explain to us the difference between pneumonic and bubonic plague and why you have to catch pneumonic plague so quickly, or it can turn fatal in a matter of days, I think I was reading?
14: Yeah, that's right. Well, bubonic plague, again, that was the cause of the Black Death and the plague of Justinian in the 6th century. That's a flea by an infected flea that transmits it from rodents to people. In the pneumonic case, you can either progress to pneumonic plague after you have bubonic, or it can be from individual to individual. And the problem there is it's a very short window period from when you're exposed via the aerosol route to you get pneumonic plague, and just a couple of days. And not only that, it has an even higher mortality than bubonic plague. So as bad as bubonic plague is, pneumonic plague is essentially 100% fatal unless you're vaccinated or treated with antibiotics. So that's where the panic is that this could be spreading via the aerosolized route. The good news is that if this really was pneumonic plague and it was spreading through the population, it's not subtle, right? It's usually within a couple of days where everyone is getting sick and dying, and clearly that's not happening unless there, again, there's some issue around transparency.
0: How about a minute left here? You mentioned the WHO finding out about this a bit late, and you'd think that if there's any lesson to be learned from what we've experienced over the last few years, it's that celerity is important. Move quickly here to get this information out. In the minute we have left, do you feel confident now that the kind of broader global public health apparatus is getting some of the information that you say has been absent here over the last couple of days?
14: You know, I think the best thing that could happen is that the Russians invite the World Health Organization to come in and do either a parallel investigation or an independent investigation to put all this at rest. And then the other problems on the U.S. side, we do not have pandemic preparedness for plague. We have no vaccine stockpiled, no vaccine even made. The old school vaccine from the 1950s and 60s, that's gone. That's all expired. And there's been no effort to make next generation plague vaccines, even though it would not be that difficult. So it's another reminder that we've really let our guard down in terms of biopreparedness in this country.
2: All right, Dr. Peter Hotez, thank you so much for joining us with the Baylor College of Medicine and the School of Tropical Medicine, of which you are the dean. We appreciate your insight there.
0: Fascinating piece by our colleague Laura Williams, who writes about public health and other issues for Bloomberg Opinion, writing about how her real fear here is what lies beneath the permafrost, indicating that because of climate change and global warming, that's melting. A mummy was unearthed, I think, that she noted here.
2: This is incredible. I mean, you can take
0: RNA
2: boats to some
0: the lungs.
2: You can take boats to some of these places and just basically pull them out of the permafrost because it's melted so badly.
0: So if you're looking for fodder for insomnia, do read Laura Williams' piece, which, again, indicates this might just be the tip of the iceberg.
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0: From ABC News, I'm Chuck Sievertson. Getting weaker but still packing a dangerous punch, a now former hurricane that slammed into the Gulf Coast overnight, but threatening tornadoes, flooding, and wind damage from the Gulf Coast to Tennessee and the Carolinas. There are over 750,000 power outages in the storm area. Expect a bad storm surge in the Florida Panhandle, says Brian Trasher, Vice President, United Cajun Navy.
1: We have supply trucks that are en route. They're going to come in behind and be able to come in right after the storm passes so that we can get our points of distribution open and start distributing supplies and any necessities that storm victims may have.
0: Granting a victory to immigration advocates, a federal judge has barred the government from deporting a man, an undocumented immigrant, shot Thursday by an ICE agent in New York City. It's been a second night of protests in New York over it. The Department of Homeland Security says the man has a long history of run-ins with police. His attorney, Harold Solis.
2: All I can say at this point is that regardless of whether or not someone has a criminal history, it is not lawful and it is not okay to shoot a father in an afternoon with his son in the backseat. That is not how we resolve legal disputes in this country.
0: Ukraine will not stop attacking Russia's oil refineries following President Trump's deal with Vladimir Putin to release Russian diesel fuel, says a source close to the matter to ABC News. ABC's Marcus Moore.
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0: More big storms. Southern California and the Mexican Pacific coast are in the path of Tropical Storm Rachel, forecast to start hitting this evening. Late tonight, western Mexico is expected to get slammed with a Category 4 hurricane. In Panama, much shock and fear as the ground still shakes with aftershocks as emergency crews dig for survivors after two big earthquakes yesterday, 7.7 and 6.6 magnitudes, causing buildings to fall. So far, nobody reported killed, but there are several injuries. We're waiting for confirmation that the 21 military data satellites carried by SpaceX's Falcon 9 rocket to orbit overnight actually deployed. Lots of criticism for Defense Secretary Pete Hegseth's announcement that the December firing squad execution of the Fort Hood, Texas mass shooter will be live-streamed for the public to see as it happens. When asked yesterday, President Trump would not comment specifically on the issue. In that massacre, Army Sergeant Alonzo Lunsford was shot seven.
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2: This is Handle on the Law, marginal legal advice, where I tell you, you have absolutely no case. All right, there is a bill that went through the House of Representatives, and it got more than 300 co-sponsors. 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And what it did is it passed a proposed law, which is now gone through, the AM Radio for Every Vehicle Act bill. Now, why is that? Because modern cars, electric cars, and modern cars don't have AM radios. They just don't. And AM radios are on the way out. Radio listenership has dropped pretty dramatically because FM has always, when it got started, has always been miles ahead of AM radio. And AM radio doesn't have the same fidelity. It has fewer listeners, and I got caught up because my stations, for the most part, when I broadcast on this show broadcast, it's primarily on AM stations throughout the country. And listenership has gone down. They've gone to podcasts. They've gone to streaming. But AM, per se, has really lost a lot of listenership. And so there's a big move afoot, car companies specifically, for example, getting rid of AM radios. Well, this bill says no. AM radios are going to stay in cars. Why? Well, because, frankly, emergency broadcasts are done on AM. The station that I work with, my home station, KFI in Los Angeles, it is an emergency broadcast station. And we do a test every several weeks, and it's a high-pitched test that we hear, and the announcer goes, "This is a test. This is only a test." And then you hear this high pitch, and your head explodes, or you get migraine headaches, or whatever. Now, if it were real, that signal would go, and we'd be told there's an earthquake that just hit, floods are coming, just that, whatever national emergency or local emergency there is. So the bill says that AM has to be easily accessible to drivers and provided without an additional fee. It has to be free, just like it is. However, the bill allows manufacturers to comply using equipment capable of receiving digital audio AM stations. So it's still pretty good news. And for those of us in the world of AM, I'll be kept alive for a while. All right, let's take some phone calls.
0: Cody. Hi, Cody.
3: How's it going?
0: Yes, sir.
3: So I am part of a class action.
0: Mm-hmm.
3: It is a AFFF class action, exposure to firefighting foam.
0: Oh, okay. You're a firefighter?
3: And I was.
0: Oh, well, thank you for your service. And, thank you for being out there as a first responder. Let me tell you, that's not an easy job. You put your health on the line. Case in point, you are, you were... unfortunately, got involved with exposure to the foam. Okay, so you're part of a class action, right?
3: Yes, sir.
0: Okay, so what happened?
3: So, I have had cancer twice. I had it back. I have what I would consider significant damages, but my reality and somebody else's reality are two different things. I'm curious. With a class action, I believe they don't really necessarily compensate for,
0: Yeah, I agree with you. They don't necessarily compensate you. So are you now part of a class action?
3: I am currently. I've been on for a
0: while. Okay, you can opt out of that class action before the settlement takes place.
3: Well, so my question is, would it be worth it?
0: I don't know. I don't know what your
3: damages.
0: Cody, I don't know. Because if your damages are significant enough, then the choice is you go to another attorney. What you do is you bail out of the class action. You remove yourself as a plaintiff from the class action, which you have to do because you're automatically – it's one of those few lawsuits in which they automatically file on your behalf, and the only way that you can sue individually is to remove yourself from the class action. And that is the question right there. So what do I do with that one? And I don't know. It's not a legal question. It is how badly have you been injured? What are you looking at in terms of the compensation? Because usually, and you're dead right on this one, usually the amount of money paid out of class action lawsuits is very small relative to what probably is the injury. So, you know, what I would do is the lawsuit is against, is it the manufacturer of the foam? Who's the lawsuit against?
3: It's the multiple manufacturers of foam.
0: Okay, I would start looking up lawsuits against that manufacturer. Just throw that word into the internet. You've got the name of the company, lawsuit, not class action, non-class action, because my guess is that if the damages are pretty significant, you're not alone in determining whether you want out or not. It's not Cody out there in the world, and he's the only one involved in this class action. A lot of firefighters were exposed to this foam. I mean, a lot of them.
3: Right.
0: And so I would find out any lawyers who are representing individuals. And that's okay. The research. And then you start asking the lawyer, and then anybody who is out there representing individuals. Now you have a nice long talk because they've already done the research. They have the doctors who they've contacted to talk about the damages. They have already done the work. And if there are people out there where lawsuits have already been filed who have opted out of the class action and have filed lawsuits on their own behalf, then you start talking and you have some place to go. If it's only the class action, I think you're going to have a hard time finding a lawyer who will take a case when there's a class action. But you do a little work, and I think you being ahead of the game and considering it at this point is terrific. I think you're doing it right. I think you're doing all of it right.
2: All right, real quickly, I want to tell you about privacy. If you have any, you don't. And so I want to share a story with you. This has to do with insurance. This man's car insurance jumped over 20%, and he had no accidents, he had no tickets. So he started digging to find out why and who reported him. It was his car that was reporting him, reporting his driving habits, every brake, every speeding violation, even without a ticket, late night taco runs. And the manufacturer logged it all and then sold it to a data broker. 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
5: Welcome back. Handle on the Law, marginal legal advice. Tom, hello, Tom. Welcome. What can I do for you?
12: Yeah, I wanted to ask about, I hired a lawyer to handle my brother's will, and that went on for about a year and a half. I had the right to be in the house for a year, and then my other brother, there was two brothers, the other brother took a control because he was the executive of the will. Well, he kept everything that was in the house when these people came in to get the house ready to sell. They took everything that was in the house and sold it. And everything my brother, other brothers, you know, there's three brothers involved here, the one passed away. He left everything 100%, it says in the will, to me.
5: All right, you've got so, a big issue on your hands. All right, you certainly have enough of a case to go after the brother, no question about it. The issue is
12: well,
5: proving.
12: Well, what happened? Yeah, what happened was this: he sold the house. We split the money, which was what it was. The will was in the will. We split the money for that, and he had some, you know, money from his job. He had a pretty good job. He was a salesman, and so we split that quite a bit of money between us. Then. I had hired this lawyer. I paid him about 12 times, $300 an hour, over a year and a half. And it's
5: hired him to do what? All right, Tom, what did you hire him for?
12: To go to court with this.
5: to go after your brother that took to go after your brother that took all of the contents of the car of the house. Okay, so you hired the brother, you hired a lawyer, and now what?
12: Then he said, "Well, you know, this isn't really worth my effort or your effort."
5: All right.
12: And so I said, "Okay, okay, well, that's fine." Okay. So he, I was good enough with that. He wasn't going to do anything. So about a week later, the senior partner of this law firm called me on a Sunday morning at 10 o'clock and says, "Hey, you know, look, I'll take the case." So I said, "Well, I mean, this is what it is." You know, the other guy said,
5: "Okay,
12: no."
5: This is
12: it, said,
5: Tom. This is taking you long. It's not War and Peace. Okay, senior lawyer calls you and says, "I'll take the case on a Sunday morning." Now what?
12: And he said he'd do it a different, not small claims, but he'd do it whatever that.
5: All right, you're mixing up small claims in Superior Court. A lawyer cannot represent you in small claims court. All right. Oh, you sound good.
12: No, it wasn't small claims.
5: You went to small claims court. Okay, that's great. So what'd you get?
12: So he took, I said, "Well, how long will it take?" He said about 10 months to a year. So I waited that year. Then I went to the court. I went to the lawyer. I'm sorry, I got a cough. And then he said, well, he had declined, his secretary, not him, said, well, he had declined to.
5: Okay, so he said no. So what? So okay, so what's your question, Tom?
12: Well, I spent the other money with his junior.
5: No, you paid him $300 an hour for 12 hours. So you paid him whatever that is. Okay, and you were okay with it, and he decided to bail out, and the senior partner wanted to come in. And he would take over the case. Okay, what's your question?
12: He didn't follow through.
5: And okay, so he didn't take over the case. All right. Was a lawsuit filed?
12: No, he didn't file any lawsuit.
5: Okay, what's your question? What's your question, Tom?
12: He backed out. Well,
5: yeah. What's your question, Tom?
12: Can I go against him?
5: No.
12: Can I file a complaint against the lawyer?
5: Of course, you can file a complaint with anybody. You can, but he's allowed to bail out. He goes, "I don't want the case anymore." And you get another lawyer. Lawyers are allowed to leave cases.
12: Well, how many times do you want to do that, you know?
5: How many times? Well, let me put it, the second or third or fourth time that a lawyer leaves your case, that tells you you have a pretty crappy case, Tom. Because we go back to the beginning of your conversation with me, and I said the word proof. How are you going to prove what was in the house that was taken? Because all you're going to get is money. What are you going to prove? And how much was it worth?
12: Well, it was worth about $20,000.
5: Yeah, and what did? And by the way, what was it worth? What kind of proof do you have that there's $20,000 worth of goods in that house?
12: I got pictures.
5: Okay, you have pictures. Are we talking antiques? Or are we talking about... straight out furniture?
12: He had very expensive stereo equipment, you know, in the
5: Okay, when was that stereo? When was the stereo equipment bought?
12: It's been bought some time back. Yeah.
5: Yeah, it's worth some probably if you spend $10,000, probably it's worth $2,000 now. The point I'm making is you've got a real issue going on. You've got to prove it was in the house. If a lawyer wants to bail out, he can, and there's a reason for it, and you got to find that out. So thank you for 10 minutes of that. That was very, very special. Oh, God. You know, I tried having patience. I've given that up. I'm not going to have patience. I refuse now. Fred. Hello, Fred. Welcome to Handle on the Law.
13: Hi.
5: Yeah.
13: 25 years ago, my wife wanted a divorce, so... what I ended up doing was paying her out for her half of the equity in the house, and she quit claimed it to me.
5: Okay.
13: So now I wanted to sell the house, but she's claiming that half of the proceeds should go to her, so she filed a less pence on me, and I can't.
5: Yeah, less pendants. Yeah, you have to fight it, but it's your house. You paid her for it.
13: Yeah.
5: So she just says, you paid me for my half of the house, and now I want to keep the money and half the house back.
0: You've got to fight the list pendants, which means you can't sell the house because there's now a title. There's a cloud on title. Are you still married, Fred?
13: Yes.
0: Ooh, that gets interesting. All right. So now what do you do? It's interesting. You don't usually see a list pendants filed by one spouse against another for the property. You fight the list pendants, unfortunately. You have to go to court, and they'll lift it. The court will lift it under these circumstances, or you may have to bond to it. And then you're going to ask for attorney's fees, but you're married, so you're going to end up paying for the attorney's fees because the two of you have community assets or you have community income. Okay, this is my standard answer when you have those situations with marriage, and you know what I'm saying, don't you? Are you ready?
13: Yep.
0: You could probably say it for me. What's the easiest way of getting out of it?
13: Should have done it before.
0: No, kill her.
13: Kill her.
0: Yeah, it's that simple. It's not that complicated. One of the things I do, and it's so much fun when I tell people, just go ahead and kill your spouse, because

0: of you go to court and fight it. By the way, the killing of your spouse, maybe not such a good idea. And that no one gets upset. Everybody thinks that's funny, right? Oh, Bill saying kill your spouse. When I say kill the dog next door because it's barking too loudly, oh, man, do I get the emails. How much trouble do you think I get into? Killing the spouse, no big deal. Killing the dog? Wow. That's when I have to stay home and delighted that my house is not even in my name.
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4: ABC News, I'm Chuck Severson. Getting weaker but becoming a big rain soaker through the weekend, a now former hurricane that slammed into the Gulf Coast overnight, with threatening tornadoes, flooding, and wind damage from the Gulf Coast to Tennessee and the Carolinas, then up the mid-Atlantic and northeast by later tomorrow. Florida Governor Ron DeSantis.
5: There were wind gusts of up to 116 miles per hour near Santa Rosa Sound, and over 100 miles an hour near Pensacola.
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12: As former Lane County Sheriff, I'm very familiar with the needs of our public safety system. 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

0: This is Handle on the Law, Marginal Legal Advice, where I tell you, you have absolutely no case. Hello, Faith. Welcome to Handle on the Law.
1: Thank you. I have a neighbor who has four diesel trucks. Our houses are really close. They're individual houses. He turns his truck on and then goes in the house for 20 minutes while it's going. And those fumes completely engulf my front yard. I go out to check the mail or look at the plants or just have a cup of coffee out front. And his truck is just like, I feel like I'm inside of a gas station. And he won't turn it off. And I've had the fire department here checking the air at one time. They're going, this air is really bad. You can't do this anymore. And he still does it. And I've talked to the policeman since, and they go, he has a right to run his truck as long as possible. I go, well, I have asthma, and the lady across the street has lung cancer. And he refuses to turn off his car if he goes in his house. Is there anything I can do?
0: Yeah, you can. You keep on pushing with the fire department. That's because they're willing to obviously do something about it. Hopefully they cite him. If they've already said to him, turn off the truck, then you just keep on going with that. And at some point, they're going to come out, and enough times they're going to come out and issue some kind of a citation. As far as the police are concerned, I think you mentioned to the cops that the fire department has already given him a warning and he's in violation. Cops just don't want to work and doing things like that. What they want to do is they want to deal with people who have guns and rob banks and that sort of thing. So they're going to argue it's a civil matter. And then the issue becomes it's a civil matter. And that is you have a lady who has lung cancer. You have a situation where he's making it uninhabitable. And what I would do is start a lawsuit. And get your neighbors all involved to sue him if you possibly can. Otherwise, you got a real problem on your hands with this guy.
1: He's a renter, and he doesn't care about anything. He's got barking dogs. We're going to get him on that.
0: Yeah, that's all you can do. I mean, when you have neighbors that do that kind of stuff, I mean, you got a couple of choices. You can go the hard way, and that is going through the legal system, which is not really good at stuff like this. That's the problem. The legal system, you want it to be as clean as possible. That's easy. I loan you $1,000. You don't pay me. Here is the documentation. Okay. I get into a car accident, broken bones. We negotiate. That you can see. It's clear. Next door, dog barking too loud. What does that mean? Well, too loud for you is not loud for someone else playing the music. That's kind of sloppy. So it's a bad way to do it. The good way is just to kill him. Take a shotgun and blow his head off.
1: They're trying to sell the house next door, and now the realtor is saying there's no way anybody's going to come in that house.
0: Well, that's the other thing is, so forget about killing him. All right, fair enough. So that's off the table. Now have the owners of the property go after him and evict him because he is making the house unsaleable. They can do.
1: Have a big meeting,
0: That's it. That's all you can do at this point. You're doing that, but it's, as I said, it's really difficult to do stuff like that. I mean, I had a neighbor when I lived in a neighborhood, and it was a very religious neighborhood. It was a Jewish neighborhood that happened to be, I loved the place, so it just happened to be religious. It turned into a religious neighborhood. So if you know anything about Jewish families, Friday night is a big, very big deal in the world of Judaism. And what happens Friday night is Shabbat, the Sabbath. And everybody has a meal, the Sabbath meal. And then they start singing. Okay? And they start singing hymns and just all kinds of music. And the entire family sings. And they can go on for hours doing that. And so here I was in my place, was a duplex, and the houses were 5 feet from each other because they were built in the 20s when it was a different code. And so the dining room in their house was next to the bedroom of my house. And, I like opening windows. And I couldn't, because that's all I got is this crazy noise. So what I did is I went ahead and didn't sue, didn't file a lawsuit, because that would be, you know, it's too loud. Music is too loud. What the hell does that mean? No, it's not too loud. And do I get a decibel meter? I get a sound engineer out. So what I did is I put a very big loudspeaker on my window, bedroom window, facing their dining room. And then I turned on a connected to the radio, turned on a heavy metal rock station, and made it a little bit off. So it was heavy metal rock with some static, and then turned it up and went to see a movie. That's it. No, just went to see a movie. And they came in and complained. And I said, hey, here's the bottom line. You sing loudly, you leave your window open, you're going to get this every Friday night. And it stopped. Now, could I have sued them? Probably. And now what? Get an injunction, get a restraining order, and give me a break. So they got heavy metal. So sometimes you just have to go by way of some kind of a practical approach. It's not that complicated.
2: Carrie. Hi, Carrie.
3: Hi, Bill. I have a quick question. Does a trustee have to send the entire will and trust and all the amendments to the beneficiaries of the deceased, or can they send just the last amendment?
2: Well, they can send. Well, they can send whatever they want. And if there's nothing that stops the a trustee from saying, here is your provision of the trust, and it's none of your business what anybody else is getting. And that happens all the time. Well, let me ask you this. So let's say you're one of five people, and you get your $50,000. Do you say, I want to know where the other money went? I want to know who got it. No, it's none of your business as long as you get yours. Now, how do you make it your business? You argue that the trustee is doing something wrong, and there is something untoward about it. There's something fishy about what the trustee is doing. Now, that gets interesting, because then you're going to blow up the trust, and then you're going to accuse the trustee of doing something wrong. It's the only way you're going to do it. And then, of course, the trustee is going to keep on saying no, and maybe you file a lawsuit. No, but the bottom line is the trustee does not have to show you the entire trust.
3: And is sending a certified mail recommended, or should they have, like, a special courier?
2: Oh, it doesn't matter. No, it doesn't matter. Certified is fine. It's all you have to do is prove they got it. You know, yeah, that's all. Yeah, certified works.
3: And what about, and is it necessary or is it mandatory to send along a standard, some kind of a form stating that they have 60 days from which to contest the trust?
2: Yeah, that's standard. Yep, absolutely standard. I've done that. Enough of that.
0: All right, quick word about privacy. And I love talking about this. Why? Because none of us have privacy. If you think you do, you're dreaming. So what do you do about your privacy? Because every bit of information is there out there on the internet, online, about you, where you shop, where you, how much you pay for food, you know, car you drive, where you work. I mean, all of it. So here's what happens. It's all out there. 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
2: Welcome back. Marginal legal advice, where I tell you, you have no case. Joan. Hi, Joan. Welcome. Or Joanne.
14: Thank you. I'm a 64-and-a-half-year-old woman, and I went on FMLA. I had two dying parents.
2: Okay, all right, hold on. What is FMLA?
14: Family Medical Leave Act. It's a federal...
2: Oh, okay, so you want a medical... Okay, got it. So you want a medical leave. Okay.
14: Correct. Well, it's not medical leave. It's actually the FMLA. It's different than if I was to go on a medical leave. So,
2: okay,
14: FMLA,
2: so
14: I guess,
2: explain to me how FMLA is different than medical leave.
14: I had to demonstrate and get my father's doctor to sign off that he was in need of care and that I was going to be his caregiver for 8 weeks.
0: Okay, so you're allowed to leave work under FMLA to care with your father. So it's not medical leave. It's under this law, you're allowed to leave work to take care of your dad, right?
14: Yes, and it's guaranteed. They can't fire you.
0: Okay, and how long can you take care of your dad under this act?
14: 8 weeks. They're allowed 8 weeks.
0: All right.
14: So I did it for 8 weeks. But during that time, I don't have a manager. My manager left. So an acting manager contacted me via text.
0: Okay, excuse me. I don't know where the manager comes in on this. Manager of what?
14: I'm a pharmaceutical sales rep.
0: Okay, so you don't have, this is a manager, your manager. All right, you don't have a manager now.
14: My acting manager contacted me via text and telephone and asked me to attend a lunch strategy meeting of collaboration with several people. And she kind of was pressuring me, and she said, I really need you there, blah, blah, blah. And so I was planning on attending, and then at the last moment, I was able to get my dad a cancellation appointment, which then I had to cancel going to this meeting. So I said, I'm really sorry, I can't attend. Can it wait till next week? Because next week, I'm back to work. And she said, no, it has to take place.
0: Okay.
14: So on the fourth day back to work, I was contacted by compliance for another issue. That simply could never have happened. Someone called.
0: Oh, it doesn't matter. You don't have to. You don't have to go into it. It's an issue that could not have happened. Okay. So now what?
14: They told me they would contact me and let me know. And
0: about
14: in
0: what?
14: In the meantime,
0: they were going to contact and let you know about what?
14: If I had violated and if I actually did this act that I'm being accused of.
0: Okay, you're talking about the secondary act.
14: Correct.
0: Okay. All right. So
14: and
0: now they're figuring. All right. So they're figuring out. I don't even want to go into it. Right now it's you said they said. Okay. They said you're in violation.
14: Correct.
0: You say you're not. All right. That's the issue here. What's your question?
14: My question is I said to them, could this potentially be retaliation for me not going to that meeting when I'm on FMLA? So my question is do. Can they contact me when I'm on FMLA and pressure me to go to a meeting?
0: Yeah, they can contact you, but you don't have to go, and you didn't go.
14: Okay.
0: And so that's it. Now, the issue about whether you did or didn't do that secondary act, unless you can prove it was retaliatory, I mean prove it, not just I think it is, it smells like it is, it means proof. Either it's an email or it's someone in management that says, yes, we did this for retaliation, which you're never going to get. Now it's a question of connecting retaliation to what happened between the first and the second issue. You're never going to do. And the issue, and I'm assuming you're California, right?
14: Correct.
0: Okay, California law is real simple. They can fire you for any reason or no reason. As long as it is not a case of race, creed, religion, unless you're a protected class. And you're probably not a protected class. Are you like a black lesbian with a hunchback and you can't walk and you're drooling and have an IQ of 14 and your special needs?
14: No, I'm
0: okay,
14: 64
0: good.
14: And
0: so
14: a
0: that
14: half
0: means,
14: and was planning on retiring in January.
0: Yeah, that's a problem. That's a problem. Now, you can talk to a workplace discrimination attorney and see where you stand, because if the evidence so strongly points to retaliation, and I mean, well, you'll talk to the attorney. It has to be really good evidence. And the presumption is on you because if they come up with any kind of reason, we don't like what she did, or she did something wrong, or we investigated it, she wasn't able to prove to our satisfaction that it didn't happen, and we have supervisors that say that it did. It doesn't even matter. They can come up with any crapola reason they want, and you're going to have a hard time winning the case. So if you know it's retaliation, it probably is, by the way, I don't doubt it, because people do get pissed off. And if something I think is really important and you don't show up, and you could have, I'm going to go, okay, can't do anything under FMLA. Understood. Can't force the issue, but we're going to make her life miserable after that fact. So that's the bottom line there. Very special stuff, isn't it?
2: Connie, or Sonny. Hello, Sonny. Welcome.
15: Hey, thank you.
2: Sure. Okay, here's how it works. I say Sonny, you say thank you, and then you ask a question.
15: Okay.
2: All right, your turn.
15: I'm ready.
2: Okay.
15: Okay, my question is, a year ago I had a pothole in front of me that I could not see because I was following a big truck. I ran over the pothole and it completely damaged a tire, and I had to replace it. I did replace it, and I sent in the appropriate form as a claim to the Department of Transportation in L.A. County, and 9 months later I received a response from them in a letter that indicated they were denying the
2: claim. Oh, yeah, of course they do. They always deny. Of course they deny it.
15: Well, I want to know how I can get reimbursed for the
2: $271. Right. I can't guarantee that you're going to get reimbursed, but I can tell you there's another step you can take, and that is to appeal it. There is an appeals process in place where you go to the next level, and you're talking to either an administrator, you're talking to someone else. It's a higher authority than the people that denied it. It's just a supervisory person. Or at some point, you can actually take administrative action and take it to an administrative hearing. You have the right to do that. And keep in mind, Sonny, they always deny. I mean, the city denies. And here is the example I give. Now, do I know this actually happened? No, but it's apocryphal, if nothing else. Let's say you are you're a tree trimmer, okay? And all of a sudden you're going to go up and you're trimming a tree for the city. You work for the city, or you let's say you're contracted out for the city, and and you're using city equipment, and you take off your leg by mistake, and it's the city's fault because they didn't maintain the equipment, and you make a claim. I'll tell you what they're going to do. They're going to deny and tell you have another leg and you can hop. They always deny. You just have to take it up to the next level.
15: And how do I contact the next level? Who is that?
2: It's the appeals form. You go on the website. And Department of Transportation, you look at the website, and then you put in appeals, or you can just, Google those words, L.A. County Department of Transportation, denial, initial claim, appeal, and that it'll pop up.
15: Got it.
2: Yeah. What a shocker. They denied. Huh. It's like insurance companies not paying.
0: HandleOnTheLaw.com happened to be, it's my referral service that I set up so people have access to a personal injury lawyer, for example. If you've been in an accident or a slip and fall, it's not your fault, and you've been injured, then you need a lawyer. And it's all about money. All you're going to be able to get out of this is money, nothing more. So you might as well max out the money that you're going to get. Now, if you're talking to an insurance company on your own, you're crazy, because that insurance company, those adjusters are experts in not paying you. You're way out of your wheelhouse. So this is where I suggest getting a good lawyer, an experienced, seasoned lawyer. By the way, no money up front.
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17: Millions will vote soon, but do they really know the issues? Now, Rob Schmidt is on Newsmax tonight talking about the war for America's future. 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

0: From ABC News, I'm Chuck Sievertson. This former hurricane is getting weaker, but it's still a threat through the weekend for tens of millions. Slamming into the Gulf Coast overnight, now threatening tornadoes, flooding, and wind damage from the coast to Tennessee and the Carolinas. Then up the mid-Atlantic and northeast by later tomorrow. Florida Governor Ron DeSantis.
1: There were wind gusts of up to 116 miles per hour near Santa Rosa Sound and over 100 miles an hour near Pensacola. In Panama City Beach, water levels were approximately 5.5 feet higher than normal.
0: There are over 750,000 power outages in the storm area. Two regional officials say the airport in the Saudi Arabian capital has been attacked again. Houthi rebels, backed by Iran, are likely suspected. Granting a request of immigration advocates, a federal judge has barred the government from deporting an undocumented immigrant shot Thursday by an ICE agent in New York City. There's been a second night of protests in New York.
2: What do we want? What do we want?
0: The Department of Homeland Security says the man has a long history of run-ins with police. Despite that, says his attorney, Harold Solis.
3: It is not lawful and it is not okay to shoot a father in an afternoon with his son in the backseat. That is not how we resolve legal disputes in this country.
0: Ukraine will not stop attacking Russia's oil refineries despite President Trump's deal with Vladimir Putin to release Russian diesel fuel, says a source close to the matter to ABC News. ABC's Marcus Moore.
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0: The FAA is investigating after several airline passengers were injured on a flight from Colombia to New York yesterday. An apparently extremely bumpy ride is blamed. ABC's Elizabeth Schulze.
12: People rushed to the hospital on stretchers after the pilots diverted the plane to Miami. Authorities say one injury was a trauma.
13: Several passengers hurt, severe turbulence.
12: Three flight attendants among the injured. The Avianca Airlines flight taking off from Medellin, Colombia, heading to JFK Airport.
0: Much criticism from across the political spectrum of Defense Secretary Pete Hegseth's announcement that the December firing squad execution of the Fort Hood, Texas mass shooter will be live streamed for the public to see as it happens. Hegseth says it's to show consequences. When asked yesterday, President Trump would not comment specifically on that issue. ABC's Stephen Portnoy.
14: Utah Republican Senator John Curtis urges Hegseth to reconsider, posting on X, "The victims deserve justice administered with solemnity." Broadcasting a death.
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1: This is Handle on the Law, marginal legal advice where I tell you you have absolutely no case. All right, a lot of stuff comes out of California. California is kind of crazy tofu turkey for Thanksgiving, twigs and bushes for meals. Just a lot of hippiedom started here in California. And now the governor has signed the First of a Nation bill that makes so much sense. And this is setting up standards for homes damaged by wildfire smoke. Okay. So here is the problem with fire insurance in most states. And now California is the first of its kind to sort of go, okay, let's take a look at this. When there is a fire and there is coverage, the insurance company says we will cover it only for the damage actually caused by the fire. Damage. Part of the house that burnt, that you can see the burn scar. How about the smoke, how about the pollutants, the particles that come off of the smoke that get into your house? And it gets so bad if there's a fire and your house, for example, the house next door, for example, burns down. Okay, your house didn't burn. No insurance. We're not paying for it. Well, let's look at what happens. So smoke gets in there, the pollutants gets in there, and it literally, the drywall absorbs it. Not just the carpet and the furniture and the drapes, which are just a mess. But again, that's not fire damage. So therefore, the fire policy, the policy that covers fire damage does not cover it. And so even it even seeps into the drywall wall where in order to bring it back to pre-fire standards, you have to tear out the drywall and bring the house to its studs. And the insurance company would say, no, we're not covering that. Only those parts of the house or the house that burnt. Well, California has now changed its tune. The governor signed that bill. And it is it makes sense because I have been to houses that were not burnt, but you couldn't even walk in. That smell stays and will stay forever. Unless you, as I said, tear out the drywall and just start all over again. And this was all caused by the huge fires in January of 2025, the Eaton Palisades fires that we had in Southern California. 16,000 structures were burnt. 31 people were killed. And these are expensive homes, too. I mean, they were in the multi-million dollar, for the most part, category. So It's the bill directs the state to create scientific standards for what constitutes a safe home. And I will tell you, it's definitely going to be smoke damage.
0: Here we go. Joey. Hello, Joey. Welcome.
2: Hey, okay. I just need some legal advice.
0: Sure.
2: On a court-ordered trust fund. I was around maybe 10 years old, and I was ran over by a car, and the insurance company settled with my mom, but the judge put it in a court-ordered trust fund to where I couldn't touch it until I turned 18.
0: Okay.
2: And, you know, I was young at the time, and I remember it vaguely, you know.
0: How old are you now?
2: One time I did.
0: How old are you now?
2: Now I'm 36.
0: Okay, so that happened 26 years ago. All right, court-ordered trust fund goes in. Do you remember how much money went in it, Joey?
2: At the time, it was like $28,000.
0: Okay, so with a reasonable investment 20-something years ago, it's a chunk of money. So what happened?
2: Okay, so I went down there to go withdraw the money, and
0: when?
2: It was all cleared out.
0: When, Joey?
2: I went down there about 5 years ago.
0: Why did you wait until you were 25? Why did you wait until you were, what, 29, 28?
2: Yeah, honestly, I had totally forgot all about it.
0: Yeah, all right. No, I understand. Okay, fair enough. So who cleaned out? Who was the trustee of the money?
2: My mother was.
0: All right, so she cleaned out your account.
2: cleaned it out.
3: Yeah, so she stole she stole money from you.
2: Yeah.
3: Yeah.
2: And
3: okay.
2: On file, they
3: is
2: only
3: she still,
2: have
3: is she still around, Joey?
2: Fund.
3: Is your mom still around?
2: She had just passed. She just passed.
3: Oh, she just died. Okay. Did she leave you any money? Did she leave you anything?
2: No.
3: All right, you're screwed. There's nothing you can do. Who are you gonna sue? Your dead mother. That's and by the way, the statute of limitations may have kicked in a long time ago or expired.
2: Okay.
3: But your mother is the one who is at fault. And it's really difficult to sue dead people. They just aren't good about accepting service.
2: What I know, right? What about the bank? Would the bank be held liable?
3: No, the bank is not. No, the bank is not held liable. Your mom was the trustee.
2: No, okay. Now, with that being said, she was the trustee, but she wasn't even allowed to touch the money. Because I remember one time.
3: I understand, but the bank. What do you mean she wasn't allowed to touch the money? So,
2: she wasn't allowed to touch the money.
3: Okay, so there was no trustee. So there was no trustee of the money.
2: Oh, yeah. Maybe she was just a parent guardian signature then.
3: Got it. So she was guardian ad litem that put the money in. And if she took it out in violation of a court order in which says that the money must stay there until you're 18. Now, the question now becomes, when did she take the money out? After you were 18 and she's still the guardian?
2: No, before. Before I was 18, she took it all out.
3: Maybe. Yeah, maybe. Maybe.
2: And,
3: okay, so you got so you know you take it to a lawyer and find out if the bank. Well, I mean you got a statute issue too. You know the fact that you forgot. You know the law doesn't help you on that one. Oh, I forgot. I'm sorry. No, but you can try contacting a lawyer. This is just a straight civil lawyer, and that's no. And I understand you're 10 years old. You don't remember. You got I get it. It's not he's not being stupid on this. It just life happens.
1: And as I talk about liability and anything to hang your hat on, what happens when you get into a car accident? 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
1: Welcome back. 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Hey, Brenda, welcome to Handle on the Law.
17: Yes, sir. I have a question about my boyfriend's ex-wife. She moved out. Well, she practically just left in last year. And she still has stuff, junk mainly, stored in his house. We moved it. We had to move it from the bedroom in the back to the basement, and she still won't come get it.
1: Okay. And so let me ask you, you've asked her to come and get it, and she has not come. Does she refuse? Does she say anything or just ignores you?
17: She keeps making up excuses.
1: Okay. Here's what I'm going to suggest. And where do you live, by the way, Brenda? You sound like you're from Squirrel Hollow.
17: East Tennessee.
1: Well, what a shocker that is. By the way, when this call is over, you get to send me your favorite recipe of squirrel soup, okay, or possum stew. So we'll be doing that.
17: I have squirrel soup.
1: Of course you do. Of course you do. Squirrels are lunch tomorrow for you. I get it. Okay, now.
17: I like deer better, though.
1: Oh, yeah. Well, okay. Well, deer works. Sure. Why not? But, you know, I got to tell you, possum tastes better than deer any day of the week. You know that, don't you?
17: No. All right.
1: Yeah, okay. At least that's what I've heard. Okay. So, Brenda, let me tell you what's going on. First and foremost, if it's mostly junk that's there, Brenda, you send her an email. Do you have her email address?
17: No, but I have her personal home address now.
9: You have her personal what?
17: Home address.
9: Home address. Okay.
17: She finally, she finally changed her address because she kept having mail delivered here.
9: Do you have a phone number?
17: No, unfortunately, I don't have
9: a
17: phone
9: number. Okay, so you got, this just makes, I mean, it's not going to change anything. It just makes it a little bit more complicated, that's all. What you do is you tell her that she has 10 days to remove her belongings and put in the letter. You're writing a letter, okay? That's what you're doing.
17: Okay.
9: And you're saying we have contacted you several times over the last few months, and you have made excuse after excuse. We have your belongings, and we don't want them. You have 10 days to pick up your belongings, or 2 weeks. I, at the end of 2 weeks, would give her another week, okay, just to make sure they're solid. And then, and you tell her, at the end of that period, we are going to throw away everything that you have asked us that you've placed in our home and haven't removed it. You want pictures of everything that you're throwing out. If it's mostly
17: burning it.
9: It doesn't matter. You can burn it. You can do whatever the hell you want. I told him,
17: I'm ready to drag it all outside and just set fire to it.
9: Okay, just let her know. But you have to let her know that that's what you're going to do. You have to let her know that you were going to dispose of her goods. If it's mostly trash, Brenda, you know, nothing's going to happen. But if she starts arguing, what?
17: And it's books and bookshelves and a headboard.
9: Okay, well, you let her know. Well, she can argue. Yeah, let her argue all day long that the books are valuable and they're antiques, whatever the hell. She can make all kinds of arguments. She's not going to do anything, Brenda. You know that. She's not going to take you to court. She's just going to disappear. But you have to set up as if she is going to take you to court. You have to cover yourself. You have to cross all the T's and dot all the I's. You do that in a certified letter,
17: okay?
9: And you keep the letter and you date it. And then it goes, so you have a copy of it, and then it goes into the envelope. You take it to the post office, certified letter that goes to her house, and I would do it twice.
17: That she has to sign.
9: Yeah, well, if she doesn't sign, you're out of luck. But if she signs for it, you're completely home free. Her argument is, well, I never got it. Well, we traced it to your house. Okay, certified letter that she doesn't sign for, you still can trace to her house. She's going to have a very tough time. Yeah. What you're doing is you're defending yourself against something that's probably not going to happen, Brenda. Okay, but I want you to cover your...
17: Just,
9: what?
17: He just kind of lets it go. It's like, you know, he just kind of...
9: Brenda, is it his house?
17: Yes.
9: Okay, and then he can do whatever the hell he wants at his house. You know? What can I tell you? If he's not involved in this and she's parking it at his house, that's his call, Brenda.
17: Okay.
9: But
17: can we charge her rent for storage?
9: Yeah, you could, but you're not going to get anything for it. Yeah, no, just throw it. No, you're not going to charge her rent. Just get rid of it. You know, that's what I would do. I mean, you could theoretically charge her rent. She's not going to pay you. Then what do you do? You're going to get rid of it anyway.
17: Yeah.
9: And if she doesn't agree to pay the rent, you're going to just an arbitrary figure. And how much do a few bookshelves and books, what do you charge for rent on that one?
17: Oh, no, one whole room in our basement is full of nothing but her junk.
9: All right, well, then I would get rid of her junk. Or you argue that you want $300 a month, but there's a problem because if you want out, you have to sue her and basically evict her. Or he just keeps it in. You have one less room. That's all. It's his call.
17: There's things we want to do with that room.
9: Then he's part of this plan that you have to get rid of it. I went through the whole thing, Brenda, and I am now done. The only reason I kept her is because I thought she was going to come up with a recipe for squirrel soup that I've really been looking for a very long time. Jeff. Hi, Jeff. You're up. Welcome to the show.
18: Hey, Bill. Thank you. My car got sideswiped in the parking lot of a major supermarket chain, and I saw the guy do it, and he split. So I went in and talked to the manager, and she said that they have absolutely no liability. Is that true? I mean, you'd think that they've got, I mean, isn't it their property?
9: Yeah, of course it's their property. Now my question is, what did the property owner do wrong? because remember, you're suing for negligence. And negligence means this is what you did wrong, and therefore I was damaged. What did they do wrong?
18: They didn't do anything wrong, but how I look at it is if somebody has an issue on my property, my insurance would cover their loss.
9: Nope. Why doesn't your insurance would say no. Because someone is injured on your property, let's say it's a klutz. Let's say it's someone who just falls and breaks his leg. The insurance company says, sure, we'll pay you, even though you're a klutz. Nope. It has to do with them doing something wrong. So what is it that they've done wrong? Well, there's a few things, if you can establish it. For example, the way they've set up the parking spaces, and there have been a whole number of side swipes, and they know there was an issue, and they have nothing. They did nothing about it. Now they've done something wrong because they knew about it. They could have fixed it. They didn't fix it. So there's negligence. But someone just sideswiping your car and taking off, okay. I mean, life happens. You go after the person who sideswiped your car. Unfortunately, that's the way it works. I mean, we can keep on going and going. So this and this. No, I mean, it's pretty simple. All right. Let me quickly tell you, and I talk about this all the time, both on my morning show and on this program, and that's about privacy. Man, people call me all the time and go, Bill, my rights have been invaded. Someone has my information, and I want to know what I can do with it.

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3: ABC News, I'm Chuck Sievertson. Two regional officials say the airport in the Saudi Arabian capital has been attacked again. They say air traffic stopped and the airport evacuated. Iran-backed Houthi rebels claiming responsibility for previous airport attacks this week. One death in Florida and over 800,000 power outages reported from this. The former hurricane getting weaker but is still a threat through the weekend for tens of millions, slamming into the Gulf Coast overnight.
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0: This is Handle on the Law, marginal legal advice where I tell you, you have absolutely no case.
1: Steve. Hello, Steve. What can I do for you?
2: Hello.
1: Yeah.
2: Yes. Is this Bill?
1: It is.
2: Hey, Bill, longtime listener. Listen,
1: right.
2: I've got a situation, and I'll summarize it as short as possible. I bought a house. It had a security system. I'd been with them a couple of years. They kept calling, offering to upgrade. I kept turning them down. I was happy with it. Finally, they call, and they say, look, we've got great new cameras. You're a longtime customer. We want to give them to you, install them for free. And we're even going to slightly cut your cost per month. And I didn't believe it. I kept telling him no, but he kept insisting. I finally said, okay, as long as it's free, go ahead and install it. They made an appointment. The guy comes out, the installer. When he's done, he has me sign his tablet. The only thing on it is acknowledging that he installed it. It's the only thing I signed. There was nothing that they ever gave me that stipulated any kind of cost whatsoever until 30, and on my monthly was paid automatically to my American Express. 1 month later, I see that they've charged me $193 for this supposedly free, these free cameras.
1: Got it. All right, so what's your question?
2: And it gets worse. They've done it three more times.
1: Why did you let them do? Wait. Why did you let them do it three times when they're charging you $193 a month that they shouldn't charge you? Why did you let them do it twice more?
2: I contacted American Express. They took it off. Now they charge double. American Express took it off.
1: Okay.
2: I told American Express, you're not allowed to do this. So they don't do it.
1: Right.
2: So they just keep rolling the bill over.
1: All right. You have not been damaged because you have not paid the extra money, correct?
2: Right. But they took my two cameras
1: when
2: they swapped them out.
1: What is your question?
2: All right. They took my two cameras when they swapped them out. So now I've got their cameras that I really didn't pay for. I don't have my cameras, and they're cutting me off.
1: Okay,
2: get
1: another company. You get another company to do the monitoring. How hard is that?
2: That's not a problem.
1: Okay, so what's your question?
2: They're going to defame my credit because I didn't pay them, and they're not going to leave me alone.
1: If they do it wrongly, then you sue them for interference with your credit, for ruining your credit, and you let them know. And you put it in writing, and you say, I don't owe you the money. And if you go ahead, and if you think I owe you the money, then you go ahead and go to court. And if you simply ding my credit, I will sue you. It's that simple. By the way, why would you sign a blank signature? Why would you give a signature on a blank tablet without the terms?
2: No, it wasn't blank. All it specified was the equipment that was installed and my address.
1: Okay, and that's so you lived up to it. So if they ding your credit based on that, then you sue them. Then you go after them, and there are plenty of lawyers out there. Because that's a big issue, people that wrongly affect credit. Because that can be some pretty serious damage. I mean, your credit is gone. It stops you from buying a lot of stuff. It stops you from renting. If you are able to get any kind of a loan, interest rates are going to be insanely high. Yeah, you let them know in writing. In writing, you let them know. Hey, Ken, welcome to Handle on the Law.
3: Yeah,
1: Ken.
3: Hi, Bill. I'm a big fan.
1: Thank you.
3: I'm getting screwed by a car wash company whose premises I had an accident in. Inside the car wash, there's three of us who piled up inside the car wash. I was in the middle.
1: Okay. And?
3: I want to know what my recourse is, Bill.
1: Well, how much was the damage?
3: Well, I haven't had an estimate yet. I'm presuming it's probably going to be about maybe 1,000, but that was hell. I hated being inside. There's no personal injury, physical injury.
1: Okay,
3: but,
1: so you got $1,000 worth of damage. All right, hang on. You got $1,000 worth of damage, and you figure that it's the fault of the super fast car wash company. Okay, so you file a small claims court and you make the argument. I don't know what their defense is. I have no idea.
3: I can tell you what it is.
1: What is their defense?
3: They blame it on the first car. Again, I was the second of three cars. They blame it on the first car who they said put the brakes on and caused the mess. They said they have proof. The first car says he never put the brakes on. I don't want to get into that fact.
4: All right. Well, here is the problem, okay? They say they have proof that it was the first car's fault. Did you ask them what kind of proof they have?
3: Film.
4: All right. And if they have film that shows the brake light on, then it would be the fault of the first car. And if there is no brake light on, then the guy didn't put on his brakes. That's pretty clear cut.
3: But the deep pocket is the car wash company, and I was on their property.
4: That doesn't matter. Wait, hold on. So what? What do you mean? If someone commits a crime on my property, I'm responsible? If you get, for example, let's say you're sitting in a parking lot of a store, okay? And all of a sudden someone smashes into you, are you going to argue the store is responsible because it was on their property?
3: Here's why I think I can argue it. I don't think they put adequate spacing between the cars, and I think they ought to have an automatic kill switch.
4: Okay.
3: Neither happened.
4: All right. Well, that is a great idea. And now what you're going to have to do is bring in an expert who would make that argument, because who the hell are you? How many of these have you built, Ken? How many car washes have you repaired?
3: I agree with you. Yeah,
4: yeah, that's the problem. Now, the bottom line is you sue both the guy in front of you and you sue the owner of the car wash. And the owner of the car wash is going to say it's the guy in front. That's whose fault, and will simply cross-complain. So it's going to be one, I'm assuming, the three of you sitting in small claims court. And it's going to cost you like $100 to file, or $75, including service. And if you win, which you'll win against somebody, you'll get your $1,000 and you'll get the cost of the service and the filing fee.
3: Should I do all this without an attorney, Bill?
4: Yeah, you don't need an attorney. You do not go to small claims with an attorney. You just argue, here are my damages. Here are who's at fault. The guy in front of me that put the brakes on, and they can prove it. In that case, they're off the hook, and you file against him, or you file against the owner of the car wash, saying it was defective, and you're going to have no argument to make that, but throw it in there anyway, because you can't establish that. There should be a kill switch. Okay, fine. We don't have a kill switch. Now what? No judge is going to say you should have a kill switch, because a small claims court judge doesn't know how to build a car wash.
3: Okay. So suggesting I do this a lawsuit simultaneously?
4: Yeah, you sue them both. There are two defendants there.
0: All right. Tell you something else. If you're an injury, I've been telling you, talking about that this morning. I've had more than a few phone calls. And it was, you've been rear-ended. In one case, it was a rear-ender. And you're hurt, and so what do you do? Well, if you're hurt and it's not your fault, then you basically need a lawyer. I mean, there's no way you're going to be able to do this on your own, and the worse you are hurt, the bigger a case it becomes, obviously. 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

0: This is Handle on the Law, Marginal Legal Advice. Justin. Hello, Justin.
1: Hello.
0: Yes.
1: My daughter, about 4 years ago, was at a city park with my wife, and she jumped up and grabbed a soccer goal, a roller hockey goal. It fell over, smashed her finger, and ended up having to have the tip of her right ring finger removed because it shattered the bone. So I, of course, reported it, with the city. After a few weeks or so, they agreed that they would pay out $2,500 in an account for her that she could obviously access when she was 18 or when she turned 18. At the time, she was about 8. So I talked to a few lawyers. Everyone basically said they're not willing to sue the city. So I signed the paperwork. The city then had a bunch of turnover with the law department, I guess. My daughter's case or, incident kept getting put to the bottom of the pile. Cut to, of course, about a month ago, they hired an outside attorney to push the paperwork through, get it in front of a judge, get it signed, and, finally good to go. Which now, at this time, being that my daughter has lost interest on this account,
0: she gets interest.
1: The account's never been opened.
0: Then you have a breach. All right, so here's what she's entitled to.
1: Right. So they then said, she hasn't gotten the account yet. We'll up it to $3,500 and, open the account for her. When I got a phone call from that lawyer to explain everything, that lawyer, of course, he's representing my daughter, says, this is not enough money. A judge can go three ways: approve it, saying it's good to go, deny it, saying it's not enough money, or deny it and say it's too much money. And
0: okay,
1: said,
0: wait a second. Wait. Hold on. Yeah. Why would the judge say it's not enough money? Oh, because the judge says you should have gotten more money, I'm assuming.
1: Right. She would be entitled
0: to
1: more.
0: Okay, and it's too. So, and the judge could go, it's too much money, which is kind of interesting because it's a $2,500 settlement for losing the tip of a finger. That seems to be worth a whole lot more money than that. And did you go to a lawyer initially? Was the $2,500 negotiated through a lawyer?
1: No, the $2,500, no lawyer at the time would basically give me the time of day. They would hear the story, call me back and say, we're not willing to
0: sue
1: the city.
0: Then there's an issue of liability. Okay, that is what I'm thinking, is that the city has two good defenses because she jumped up and grabbed either the top of a goal. And she shouldn't have done that. So there's some defenses there. But the tip of a finger, man, I got to tell you, I wish you had called me because there are some lawyers I know that would pick that up because those are damages that are big enough to where they would.
1: Right. So the lawyer that was hired by the city to close this out, ended up recusing himself from it because he said that the judge isn't going to sign off on, $3,500 that she would be entitled to more. And
0: why would he recuse himself? Why would he recuse himself for that?
1: Because he was only hired on to basically open the account and close the case out with the $3,500. And he said that my daughter would be entitled
0: to
1: more.
0: He said, okay, I'm not going to do it. All right, which is interesting for him to be hired by the city or the county, and then say, nope, I'm not going to do it because either I don't think there's enough money. But anyway, what's your question, Justin?
1: I can't find a lawyer that'll take the case.
0: Not for $3,500. Damn right you can't.
1: Well, no.
0: How is a lawyer going against the city for $3,500?
1: Well, that they're saying that my daughter is entitled to more than $3,500.
0: Yeah, but the agreement, from what I understand, $2,500 that was accepted. Is that correct?
1: Well, it was accepted 4 years ago. It is now.
0: It doesn't matter. It doesn't matter. It was 4 years ago. Was it accepted 4 years ago? Did everybody sign off on it?
1: My wife and I did, and then the lawyer that recused himself had me sign a, I forget what it's called, something of recusal or liability or something.
0: Okay, Justin, I don't know how I can help you on that, because I'll tell you one thing. You're not going to find a lawyer that's going to try to pick it up for $2,500 or $3,500. I mean, the trick was finding a lawyer day one, and no lawyer would take it, you say. And unless the liability is that they don't have liability, is crystal clear that you can't even prove how she was cut, how she was injured by jumping up. I mean, there's some issues of liability, I think. But still,
1: well, the city has claimed that they're at fault. I mean,
0: go to the city. Here's what you're entitled to. I mean, can you open it up again? I don't know. You made the claim, but you agreed, you signed off on it, and you agreed to $2,500. And then the issue is, did you have the authority to sign off? Were you guardian ad litem? How old was your daughter at that point?
1: She was 8 at the time. She's 12.
0: Oh, yeah. Yeah. No, I think you're going to have a real problem with that. No. Jim. Hello, Jim. Welcome.
2: Hi. I moved out to unincorporated Riverside County like 25 years ago, and our intentions were to retire there and use the property as RV storage. And we started a few of the things that we knew we were going to have to do, and it got pretty expensive, so we put it on hold. So we went to start it up again because now we're retired, and in the meantime, we were annexed by the city of Menifee, and they said that it's no longer zoned for RV storage there. I basically planned my whole future, my retirement, on that income. Is there a chance that I could get a...
0: Here's the problem. Okay. I mean, there's an argument for grandfathering it in. There's two things going on here. But you didn't actually finish, you didn't complete the process. Do I have that right?
2: No, we didn't, because one thing, it was way too expensive at the time.
0: No, I understand, but that doesn't matter.
2: We waited.
0: But that doesn't matter, Jim. Okay. It doesn't matter if it was way too expensive. The question is real simple. Did you finish the process or not? You didn't finish the process. Therefore, you have no rights. And the other issue is they can rezone. They're allowed to rezone. But I think the grandfather part of it may kick in. Maybe not. I don't know. This is when we talk to a real estate zoning attorney. But the operative word here is... You didn't finish the process. You didn't. For example, you're building a house and you're looking for a certificate of occupancy. You didn't finish the house. You cannot occupy the house. Yeah, but it would be so expensive because we're not going to move there for 2 years. Okay, who cares? You didn't finish the property. You didn't finish it. So that's exactly the case here. So I don't think you've got any place to go. Literally, you have no place to go. See, because they were going to move there. And therefore, they have no place to go. Did I explain that correctly? I'm very deep, very, very deep when it comes to this stuff. All right. Real quickly, I want to tell you about privacy. If you have any, you don't. And so I want to share a story with you. This has to do with insurance. This man's car insurance jumped over 20%. And he had no accidents. He had no tickets. So he started digging to find out why and who reported him. It was his car that was reporting him. Reporting his driving habits, every brake, every speeding violation, even without a ticket, late night taco runs. And the manufacturer logged it all and then sold it to a data broker. And the broker then sold it to his insurance company. And then he looks at it and there were hundreds of pages of information provided by these data brokers. They sell your personal information, not your driving record, your personal information, all of it. And they're selling your habits. So let me tell you about Incogni. This is a company that I use. It's an online service that forces data brokers to delete your personal information.
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0: From ABC News, I'm Chuck Sievertson. A new front in the Iran war may have opened up. The airport in the Saudi Arabian capital was attacked again today and was evacuated, say two regional officials. This is 2 days after three Saudi citizens, including a pilot, were killed at the airport in Riyadh. Iran-backed Houthi rebels claiming responsibility previously. One death in Florida and over 800,000 power outages in the southeast reported from this. A former hurricane that slammed into the Gulf Coast overnight. It's weakening but is still a threat with tornadoes, flooding, and wind damage from the coast of Tennessee and the Carolinas, heading north to the northeast later Sunday. Some wind gusts over 100 miles an hour were recorded overnight, says Florida Governor Ron DeSantis.
1: As early as 3 a.m., both the Florida Department of Transportation and Highway Patrol began cut-and-toss operations and bridge inspections to clear roads and to allow that power restoration work to begin.
0: Though escaping the worst of the storms, says Montgomery, Alabama Mayor Stephen Reed.
2: We're not out of the woods yet, so we're going to still ask people to, kind of remain off the roads if they can. We know there's still some issues with trees and power lines in some parts of the city. But overall, we escaped what could have been something, very, very serious.
0: Southern California and the Mexican Pacific coast, especially San Diego, are in the path of Tropical Storm Rachel. Forecast to start.
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0: Ukraine will not stop attacking Russia's oil refineries despite President Trump's deal with Vladimir Putin to release Russian diesel fuel, says a source close to the matter to ABC News. Experts say the release of the amount of diesel in the deal would have little effect on prices long term, and Russia may be unable to fulfill its promise because Ukraine's attacks has deeply cut Russia's oil and diesel supplies needed for the war. No deaths, but many aftershocks reported after yesterday's earthquakes in Panama. Reaction from someone who thinks he should have received the Nobel Peace Prize for 2026 and not former UN Human Rights Chief Navi Pillay for, says the Nobel Committee, efforts to promote peace and international law.
13: The United States of America, represented by me as your president, should have received the Nobel Peace Prize but didn't.
0: President Trump calling the Nobel Committee
13: really enemies of civilization.
0: And adding,
13: we should have had 8 Nobel Prizes for each war.
0: That from a Trump rally for Republican candidates.
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0: 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The following is a pre-recorded program. This is Handle on the Law, marginal legal advice where I tell you you have absolutely no case. All right, the story about Nick Reiner having killed his parents, Rob and Michelle Reiner, of course, Rob Reiner, a very famous name in the world of entertainment. He is a gifted and award-winning director, and he started with All in the Family as Meathead. Anyway, he was killed, allegedly, they were killed by their son, who stabbed them to death after a party down the street. And this young man, is in his 20s, had all kinds of mental problems. I mean, this was a kid that is very, very screwed up. And he lived at home, actually, in a little casita on the property, a little separate unit on the property. And they used to fight a lot, but Rob and Michelle Reiner, being the kind of parents that they are, supported him, made sure that he was taken care of to the extent that he could, or they could, medication, and he just went over the top one night and killed him. And unfortunately, and the police show up, and it was huge news. I mean, if you were watching the news, I mean, it was covered nationally for several days. So now he's being charged with capital murder. He's being charged with first-degree murder, of course. California still has capital punishment. And this crime actually is eligible for capital punishment. If you just kill one person, no, by law, you can't have capital punishment. If you kill two or more, lying in wait, for example, waiting for someone and then killing them, and a bunch of other crimes connected to the murder, capital murder, death penalty can apply. And the DA is saying, we're not going to put in the death penalty. I'm not going to ask for it. And why is that? Well, a couple of reasons. First of all, the couple, Rob and Michelle Reiner, had been and were known to be against capital punishment. The siblings of Nick Reiner, Jake and Rami, or Romy Reiner, said that they would have a very difficult time. They're obviously going to be testifying against him, but they said that they would have a very difficult time coping with potentially playing a role in executing their brother. And the DA often takes into account what family members want in dealing with it. And most family members say, yeah, let's fry this guy. You know, he killed our brother. He killed our parents. He killed my wife, our kids. Yeah, done. We want him dead. But that's not the case. This is a family issue where clearly you had a young man who had all kinds of mental issues. And so no death penalty. Now, if he's convicted, it's going to be life in prison without possibility of parole. I mean, this kid will never see the outside of a jail cell again. I keep on calling him a kid. And he's in his late 20s. Figure that one. Maybe even early 30s. In any case, he doesn't have to worry about being given the death penalty. Let's go ahead and take some phone calls.
1: Hello, Bob.
2: Hey, Bill. I have a small office in a small town, and I have one employee, and the water has not been on for a week because of a busted pipe outside the building. And I'm just wondering what kind of a rent credit I should ask.
1: Oh, that's a good question. That actually is a good question. And it's not just that easy because let's say you've got 30 days and 1 week. All right. 1 week out of 4 weeks, you don't have water. So therefore, you should be entitled to no rent for the week. Now, how much was business interrupted? How much business did you lose? For example, if you had an order and it was delayed a week, and you still got paid and they still accepted the product, how much did you lose on that? Not much.
2: Right. Well, yeah, that's the thing is that we have to leave to go to use a restroom down at the restaurant.
1: Yeah, that's not. Yeah, that I mean that's yeah okay. All right. So you know, pee outside the door. All right. You know, just
2: we can't wash our hands.
1: You know,
2: can't wash our hands.
1: Yeah, I know. Right. I know. So you use you get it. So you have sanitizer. I mean, those. It's business that you're talking about. You're talking hard dollars is what your damages are. And
2: we can't prove hard damages. We could just, it's just an inconvenience for us.
1: Yeah,
2: to
1: you know,
2: have
1: you know, it's inconvenience really doesn't cut it. I mean, you can say I'm not paying a week, what's reasonable, or a few days, and then you've got your landlord going to file an eviction because you haven't paid.
2: I would never withhold the rent. I would just maybe I should just ask him. Say
1: that's what I would do. That's what I would do. Say, hey, listen, and you say, hey, I don't want to get adversarial here. I just want to let you know we didn't have water for a week. Not your fault. Understood. But can I get some kind of an accommodation? Can we split it? Let's say I didn't have water for a week and it really screwed me up. So can you give me 3.5 days or 3 days worth of rent that I don't have to pay? And depending on what kind of a landlord he is, I would give it to you, especially if you offered to split it to me. Split it with me, because I want you as a tenant.
2: I'll give it a try.
1: Yeah, I don't know what kind of relationship you have with a landlord, but
2: they're good. They're good people.
1: Yeah, then you're going to be fine. Then you ask for the week and see what he says. No, I don't want to. And you go, hey, let's split it then. All right, see what happens.
2: Right.
1: Okay, try that. And that's a very good question. How much do I ask for? It's a little more complicated than we lost water for a week. As I said, what happens if you didn't lose any business? You still had the business. However, you still had to pay your employee and nothing was done. Is equivalent to that? Is that worth it? There's a bunch of questions there.
0: But I'll tell you what does happen, and that is if you believe you have privacy, you are completely out of your mind. There is no privacy. It doesn't exist. Here's a story I want to share with you. There was a man whose car insurance jumped 20%, and he had no accidents, no tickets, and he figured, why did that happen so quickly? Well, it turned out that his car was getting all the information about him, that black box, you know, how fast he goes, how quickly he brakes. The turns were not appropriate. And what they did is then data brokers bought that information. And then the data brokers sold that information back to his insurance company. So they could figure out, how much to charge him. You think that's illegal. It is not. 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
0: Welcome back. 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
1: Chris, or Greece. Greece.
16: Good morning, sir.
1: Yes, sir. What can I do for you?
16: Well, I receive a violation ADA regarding a sign. It's not visible, but it's. I have the sign. I have a photo. It's showing the sign, but I get a violation anyway.
1: What'd you get a violation for?
16: ADA, the sign for handicap is not visible.
1: Ah, okay, and this is your business,
16: which
1: right?
16: It is visible. I have a picture of it.
1: Okay, if it's visible, it's visible. Then what ends up happening is you just show the picture to the lawyer who's involved. Now, these lawyers who sue small businesses for ADA violations, they're a bunch of scammers for the most part, Greece. Or the majority are a bunch of scammers. And what they do is they go after small businesses. By the way, where are you from, Greece?
16: Egypt.
1: Oh, see, it would have been great Egypt. If you said Greece. What they do is they actually target minorities who own small businesses. I mean, it's pretty disgusting. It really is. They target minorities because minorities generally are frightened of authority or don't want to deal with authority, and they're getting sued by a lawyer. You've got an ADA violation on your hands. It's a statutory provision of $4,000, and that's statutory, which means if you lose, you have to pay $4,000. And what these people do is they end up saying, okay, for $3,500, we'll dismiss it. or $3,000, or they say, no, you paid $4,000.
16: He asked me for $15,000.
1: How much?
16: $15,000.
1: The lawyer wants $15,000.
16: Yes, I went to see another lawyer to fight it, and he told me $5,000 litigation fee.
1: So he told you $5,000 what?
16: Retainer fee.
1: Oh, retainer fee. Well, let me ask you, is the sign clear cut? Is it visible? There it is right in front, and they just tagged you for no reason?
16: Correct.
1: Well, you know, what are they going to say? Where's the violation? What is the violation then, Greece?
16: I don't know. Can I fight myself? Can I go to the court?
1: Yeah, I think you can. I think you can. Because if their allegation is you can't see the sign, and there's a picture of the sign right there for everybody to see, how are they going to tag you with that? Then every lawyer in the world would file lawsuits. You can't see the handicap sign. But wait a minute. Of course I can see it. It's right there. Nope. Nope, we're going to go to court and argue that you can't see something that is there. So something's going on. It must be hidden by bushes, or something is happening. Or
16: no,
1: you don't have enough.
16: It's just the sign itself, what it say, 250 fine, is in the window.
1: Hold on. It's in the window. It's not on a post, right?
16: No, it's not in a post. But
1: okay, that I don't know. That I don't know. Greece, that may be a violation. I don't know if it is. I have never seen a handicap sign in a window, ever, on any business.
16: Okay.
1: It's always in the parking lot, on a post. Do you have insurance?
16: Okay.
1: You have insurance for your business, right?
16: Yes, I do.
1: Okay, you turn over to your insurance company and see if they can help you. What kind of business is it, by the way, Greece?
16: It's a tobacco shop.
1: A tobacco shop, okay. Egyptian cigarettes?
16: No, I own the building, so I don't manage the store.
1: Oh, okay.
16: I own the store.
1: All right, yeah. Turn it over to your insurance company. But you see, as soon as you said it's in the window and not on a post, and that may be
16: a
1: violation.
16: The window has a frame, and there's no post there. The window has a frame, so I don't know.
1: I can't tell you. Because I'm not that familiar with the ADA, Americans with Disabilities Act. There are lawyers who, well, for example, there are plaintiffs, that is, people who always sue, and I mean dozens of times, hundreds of times. And, for example, they'll be in a wheelchair and go up the ramp, and they'll go into the bathroom. And according to law, the ADA and statute, the mirror has to be X number of inches from, it can be no higher than X number of inches, the bottom of the mirror. If it's a quarter of an inch off, they'll file. Boom. ADA violation. And the judges have no choice because the law says it has to be that much, that has to be that low. And it is. And the judge will say, I agree, it's ridiculous, but they have no choice. So that's what happens. They go on ramps, entering businesses where they have the wheelchair ramps, and they have to be X degrees, and they're off just a touch of a degree. Boom, ADA. There are lawyers that do that, and professional plaintiffs that do that. I mean, it is, it's despicable. It is despicable. All right, Gabriel. Hello, Gabriel.
17: Hi, Bill.
1: Go ahead.
17: Yeah, so we took a little family trip 7 weeks ago to Utah, and once we crossed the state line to get into Nevada, our car took a dump right on the side of the road. We towed it to the dealership. We had 2 weeks left on the warranty, but it turns out like 10 days later they told us it was part of a recall. And since the car was under recall, the only remedy they had was if you was under the recall, you had till February. They were going to have a part for it, but since the car engine failed, they said that it was going to need a replacement engine, and it was covered under the recall. Next week it's going to be 2 months that we've been without the car, and they just kind of keep dragging their feet on it, saying,
1: okay,
17: "Oh, we're just waiting on parts."
1: Yeah. Yeah, well, you've got damages. I mean, they have to act reasonably and appropriately. There is not a specific time line here. It's not as if you got 30 days to fix it. That's what the law says. It's reasonable. So let's say your car is dead, and they're waiting for a part that's back-ordered, and they can't fix the car without the part. What do they do, Gabriel? Are they doing anything wrong?
17: Well, actually, the only thing they're doing wrong is, like, any time we've had a, because they're all like, we're going to reimburse you for the tow. We haven't seen anything. We're going to reimburse you for a rental car, and we haven't seen anything. Okay, we ended up borrowing a car from my brother.
1: Yeah, here's the problem with that, and that is if you sue them now for that, that's the case. And that's what you get, and then I don't know if you can amend the suit once that's been settled. This is a tough one. You go to an attorney. I don't know. I don't know where you go with that. Okay. You're screwed. And it's a dealership. I'd call the. You know what I would do? I'd call the manufacturer, and go. Okay. This is what's happening. Is the part back ordered? And keep in mind, these dealerships are licensed by the manufacturer, and they pull dealerships if they act inappropriately. So that's where I would go at this point, because you don't want to get involved legally, not yet at least, not even close.
0: If you've been injured in an accident, a car accident, you've been rear-ended or T-boned or a slip and fall, or a dog has bitten you, or you've gone to a big box store and the big box has fallen on your head, and you're not at fault, usually that's the case, and you've been injured, also the case, well, then you're dealing with a claim, and you're going after the homeowner or the driver. The insurance company ends up paying for it, but you're going after the driver or the facility or the building. And you'll get a call from the insurance company on the other side, and they'll start negotiating with you or trying to negotiate with you. You do not want to talk to them. These guys are experts in minimizing whatever damages you have. Oh, it's not too bad. Oh, come on.

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3: ABC News, I'm Chuck Sieverson. Breaking news, Krista Pike, who survived a botched execution in Tennessee, has been discharged from the hospital. There appears to be a possible new front in the Iran war in Saudi Arabia, with another suspected attack today by Iran-backed Houthi rebels of the airport in the Saudi Arabian capital. It was evacuated, say, two regional officials. 2 days ago, three Saudi citizens, including a pilot, were killed at the airport in Riyadh. At least two deaths and over eight...
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0: violations on the report. One was that I ran a red light, and the other one was I didn't yield the incoming traffic. Also, he wrote down that I was driving without a valid driver's license. Which
1: Let's start with that. Is that true? Did you have a valid driver's license?
0: I do. I've always had a valid.
1: Okay, so you had a driver. You had a valid driver's license at the time the accident happened, right?
0: Yes.
1: Okay.
0: Yes.
1: All right.
0: You know, I gave him copy. He asked.
1: Okay.
0: Me
1: all right.
0: Copy.
1: Okay. Fine. He ran it. He was wrong. All right. So the cop was wrong. Fair enough. So now you have an accident in which the police officer say you were at fault. You ran a red light and you failed to yield. Was the cop there?
0: Yeah, I did not.
1: Oh, wait a second.
0: No,
1: did the police? He wasn't even there.
0: No.
1: Okay. Well, I don't know why he would say you ran a red light when he wasn't even there. How does he know you ran a red light? And how does he know you didn't yield? Because he wasn't there. How does he even say that?
0: Right. Let me tell you something. After 9 months of dealing back and forth with the officer, he amended the report and he removed the red light violation, which he never gave me a ticket either. So he removed, you know, amended the report, which is only says that I didn't kneel and
1: okay.
0: the
1: All right. So, okay. So here's the question. Okay. What's happening? Are you being sued? Are you,
0: no.
1: Do you want to sue? Was it your fault? Was the other driver's fault?
0: Well, I think it was, but the officer was not there.
1: Oh, I understand that. You said the officer was not there. And he says that you didn't have a driver's license. Here is the proof. I had my driver's license. And he now says that the only thing is that you didn't yield and he wasn't there. Kind of interesting to argue he didn't yield or you didn't yield when the cop didn't see it. What is happening now as a result of this? Are you being sued?
0: No, my insurance doubled.
1: Oh, it always doubles. Insurance doubles anyway. Insurance doubles anyway. There's no way around that. You got into a car accident. The insurance company is effectively listing it as your fault. You fight your insurance company. That's what you do. You just fight it. You go, no.
0: How do I fight it?
1: You ask for an appeal. You ask for an appeal of the Did they put you at fault?
0: Yeah.
1: Okay, and did the at fault cost you points? Do you know for a fact that it was the accident that affected your insurance?
0: Yeah, but I requested my DMV record, driving record is clean.
1: Okay.
0: You know, I don't have.
1: Then that's well. The DMV. I don't know what the DMV has to do it when you get a ticket. And I'm assuming that when you talk about a minor accident, that was not reported to the DMV, which you're supposed to.
0: Yes, it was.
1: Oh, it was. Okay. It was. So now the insurance company is tagging you at fault, and they doubling your insurance. So you say no, and you appeal it. You go up and go, I want to appeal this decision. And if they say too bad and we're doubling insurance, hey, let me tell you how much my insurance went up. And I haven't had a ticket in 15 years. And my insurance went way up.
0: Yeah.
1: So
0: okay.
1: you're screwed any way you go on this.
0: Okay. What about the police officer? He made two big errors.
1: Yeah, I know. Well, here's what
0: Do
1: I'm
0: I have
1: to
0: any report?
1: Yeah, I think you can go to another police officer. Or his captain, and asked that he be arrested and tried in front of a jury or a judge for making that mistake when he said, I amended it, and asked for, I don't know, 5 to 10 years in prison for the officer who wasn't there, because that never happens, and that's almost a capital crime. Yeah, you're being an idiot. Yeah, you're being a complete idiot, okay? Yeah, what can I do to the cop? Nothing. You can't. All you can do is win. all you can do is win. I had a case, 20 years ago, where I got tagged for blowing through a stop sign. And where the cop said he was, although I was sitting over there, you couldn't see the stop sign from where he said where he was. And I took pictures. And the way it works is I pled not guilty, and they bring the cop in. Whenever you dispute what happens in a ticket and you go, I'm not guilty, because effectively you're being charged. And so therefore you get to go to court. And I went to court. And the problem is usually people just stand up in traffic court and they tell their story, and the cop always wins because the cop is determined to be objective, and you have every motivation to lie. And even though the cops are wrong, and they are sometimes, maybe they just don't like you. Maybe they just feel like giving a ticket that morning. Maybe they think you did run through a stop sign. I have no idea what the motivation of this cop was. In any case, so I'm not guilty, so I'm going to court in front of a traffic judge. And because I'm a lawyer, it had to go in front of a judge, not a commissioner, because that was the policy of the court. So I'm waiting all day. And the cop is there with me waiting all day. And we start talking. We become friendly. And we're just talking. I mean, he didn't change his story. What happened was I went on the stand where I actually stood in front of the judge and said, Your Honor, he couldn't see me. He couldn't see me. The judge first asked about him. Yes, Mr. Handel went through the stop sign. And then it's my turn, and I say to him, and where were you? And he explained, and I show a picture of the stop sign that was completely blocked by foliage that was there. And the guy just basically lied. And what did the judge do? He just said, not guilty. That's it. We're done. And the cop and I walk out, and I asked him, why were you doing this? And all he did was congratulate me. Congratulations, you won the case. Okay. Hey, would you arrest this guy? No, I don't think I will. Would you imprison this police officer? No, I don't think so. Okay, let me give you another piece of advice. And that is dealing with your privacy that doesn't exist. If you think you have any privacy out there, you don't. I can find out in seconds where you work, where you live, where you have lived, who is in your family, what you buy, when you buy it, how much you spend. 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

0: Welcome back. Handle on the Law. Bill Handel here. Marginal legal advice. All right, Stephanie. Hi, Stephanie.
1: Hi. I was involved in a minor car accident. The police put me at fault, and he wrote down

0: This is Handle on the Law, Marginal Legal Advice. Hey, Anthony, welcome to Handle on the Law.
1: Hey, what's going on, Bill?
0: Yes, sir. Are you on a cell or are you on a speakerphone?
1: I'm on a cell.
0: Yeah, you have to put the phone, you're on Bluetooth or something. You got to put the phone up to your ear.
1: Okay, one sec.
0: Do.
1: Can you hear me now better? Is that better?
0: Much better. Thank you. Now, what can I do for you, Anthony?
1: Okay, so basically, I slipped and fell at Home Depot.
0: Okay.
1: And they had, it was like a water leak coming out of like their air conditioning or some kind of water system above the roof.
0: Okay. So far, so
1: and I
0: good.
1: And I, yeah, how bad? And I fell and I.
0: How badly were you injured? That's the question. How badly were you injured,
1: so,
0: Anthony?
1: My entire wrist turned purple and my hip was kind of bruised up. So now anytime I move my wrist, I have a creak in it. It's bad.
0: Have you gone to the doctor yet?
1: That's my question. I got a lawyer and they scheduled me to go to the doctor, but the thing is that they don't give me dates that are good for me because I just got a new job. So I can't take days off.
0: Okay. So, tell your lawyer, that you can't take days off. And arrange a doctor or someone who can, in fact, deal with you. Now, it could be that the doctors involved are not going to work on Saturdays. They're not going to work in the evenings just to help you out. And so you get to figure it out and simply tell your lawyer, hey, I can't go. You have to figure out a way for me to go. And if you're banged up enough, the lawyer will figure out a way to do it. If it's just a nominal injury, which you may have, and I don't know the answer because I'm not looking at your wrist and I'm certainly not a doctor, although I do play one on radio, that's all you can do. I'd feel so, much better if, for example, your hand was cut off. If you lost your hand in an accident there, I guarantee you a doctor will see you after hours. And the attorney will make damn sure. But the answer here is simply tell your attorney, I have a new job. I cannot do this. Find me a doctor that's willing to see me after hours. That's that simple. And the lawyer will, because these lawyers have access to doctors. Now, let me explain the way personal injury works. And that is you go to a personal injury lawyer, and the personal injury lawyer will send you to one of his or her doctors and will, I won't say commit fraud because they don't. Good lawyers don't. But we'll paint the picture of your injuries in the worst possible light. In other words, let's say there are parameters there. And towards the top is worse. And towards the bottom is, you're really not hurt. Your doctor is going to go to the top because I guarantee you the insurance company is going to send you to their doctor who's going to go way to the bottom. So what ends up happening? You sort in the middle. That's what you get. You get what you should get with a doctor. So that's why personal injury lawyers have their doctors. Again, not to commit fraud, but just to be, let me put it this way, super, super careful. Let's say you have a soft tissue injury. You've been rear-ended and you have a whiplash. Okay, there's two ways of looking at a whiplash. A conservative way of looking at a whiplash. And that is you have to treat with a chiropractor. You have to give several treatments or you have to spend a few weeks dealing with it because whiplash hurt. And that's one doctor who says that. Another doctor might say, you know what, just take a couple of aspirin. Leave me alone. It'll work itself out. Two different views of the same whiplash. Both, by the way, may work. Now, which one do you think the insurance company is going to listen to? Exactly. They're going to say, hey, your doctor says there's nothing wrong. Oh, you got a whiplash. Okay, big deal. You'll be fine. The other doctor says, you have to treat. We don't want this to get any more serious. That's the way personal injury works, and that's why you go to a lawyer to be referred to a doctor. Unless you're in surgery you've got some really serious stuff going on, then it doesn't matter. The lawyer will just take whatever medical costs there are. We're talking, it's not hard if you've really been injured to get hundreds of thousands of dollars worth of medical care. especially if you're going to surgery. I mean, it costs crazy. I had, I'll just give you an idea of the cost. I'm a member of Kaiser, which is, you know, the biggest HMO in the country. And I pay my insurance, and obviously the, my copay is almost nothing. And I had a valve that had to be replaced in my heart, and so I had to have surgery. And it, I just asked for the bill. I didn't know the bill. I mean, I didn't know any of it. It cost me like $2,000 or whatever for the hospital stay and a few other things. So my copay was $2,000 out of an open heart surgery. I looked at the bill. It was $125,000. Now, if someone had caused me, it caused the injury. If someone was at fault causing the injury such that I needed heart surgery, which is a little far-fetched, but let's say cause the injury where you have a compound fracture and they have to spend hours and hours putting your arm together again with bolts and screws, et cetera. I mean, that's a $50,000, $60,000, $80,000 surgery. Then the doctor, or excuse me, the lawyer at that point says, okay, we'll just take that information.
2: Anna. Hello, Anna. Welcome to Handle on the Law.
3: I was involved in a car accident. I got the guy's insurance, called the insurance company. They opened up a case. They came, took pictures of the damages, and that was the end of it. It's been almost 4 months now. We keep calling them, and they say, oh, somebody will get back to you.
2: Okay, you're
3: somebody
2: talking about the insurance. Wait, you're talking about the insurance company you keep calling.
3: Yes. Yes.
2: Okay, how much, anybody hurt, Anna?
3: No.
2: Okay, so it's just damage to the car. How much damage?
3: About $4,000. Oh,
2: okay,
3: the car is totaled. I'm sorry. The car is totaled.
2: Okay, what was the car worth before it was totaled?
3: Before it was totaled, maybe $4,000 or $5,000.
2: Okay, you got to find out what the car is worth. Okay, and you have to be able to prove it. You know, Kelley Blue Book or Edmunds or whatever it is. Or whatever they're selling those cars on, Carfax or CarMax or whatever. And then there's your small claims lawsuit against the driver. And believe me, the insurance company is going to jump on that because you're going to serve the driver in a lawsuit. 4 months is a little bit more, especially when you're talking $4,000, $5,000 of damages. I am surprised that they just didn't turn around and write you a check. So you're dealing with some adjuster who is really either doesn't like you or is negligent or just doesn't care anymore. So just prepare a lawsuit and tell the owner of the car, tell the driver saying, hey, here's your problem. I'm going to sue you. Now, let me ask you, is there an issue as to liability? Is it clear that the other driver's at fault?
3: Yes, it was a parked car. He was drunk, and he totaled our car.
2: Okay, got it. All right, so there's no issue of liability. All right, so you call him up, and you go, hey, guess what? I'm going to sue you. Call your insurance company. You pay for insurance, and they're not going to settle?
3: No, they just say we'll have somebody.
2: I understand, so they're not settling. Anna, that's the same.
3: Okay, but we went to court.
2: You went to court. Hang on a minute. You filed a lawsuit?
3: No. The DA called us. The court called us and said, on this day, this guy is coming to court. If you want to come and
2: because okay, the DA. This had to do with his drunk driving, correct?
3: Yeah, correct.
2: Okay. I don't know. His insurance company may say we don't cover it if he's drunk and driving. And then you've got no place to go.
3: Okay.
2: If that his insurance, if settlement is precluded by him being drunk, then you've got no place to go except to go after him.
3: Yeah.
2: And I don't know. Does he have assets? Does he work? Because by the way, the insurance company is now out of the picture. Excuse me?
3: Can't even speak a word of English. Can't speak a word of English.
2: Oh, that means you can't have a job, right? You have to speak English to work. Right?
3: No. Whatever he gets, I know he gets cash.
2: Okay, becomes very, very tough. Yeah, you may be out of luck on this one. Out of luck. 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
16: Yeah, that sounds about right. How we doing? Welcome to another football Saturday. I know it's only been one bye week. I feel like it's been a bit since we talked Duck football. 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We welcome you to the Jerry's Home Improvement Center pregame show. Better head for Jerry's with locations in Eugene and Springfield. Not sure when the season started, how many people had the UCLA game circled as an absolute national and conference beast. But here we are. We'll get to that. We've got a good guest list today. One of the beat writers that covers the Bruins, Mike Regalado. My conversation with him. But first and foremost, as always, we are going to head directly to Autzen as it's a home game, 12:30 kickoff. He is the voice of the men's basketball program, baseball. He's a host of Duck Insider and, of course, a key cog in the machine that brings you Oregon football. On the X platform, it's at Joey Mack UO. Joey, how are we doing today? How are things looking over on this nice, crisp autumn day at Autzen?
17: Steve, it is great to talk to you. It is a great day at Autzen Stadium. Feels like football weather. Leaves were falling. I can give my best Jerry Allen impression with some poetry, but maybe we'll save that for an hour and a half when Jerry tells you about it. Feels like football, and it's Oregon and UCLA. Yeah, I mean, you know, I asked Georgie and Jerry yesterday, like, okay, guys, be honest now. Did you think that this was going to be a top 25 game? And they were like, yeah, probably not. I think that's a testament, though, to Bob Chesney and a testament to how you can flip a roster pretty quickly, and experience sure makes a difference.
16: Oh, no question about it. If we had USC circled, always Washington, Ohio State, Michigan, you know, maybe certain road trips. But like I said, when I looked at the schedule, UCLA didn't pop. But Joey, look, we know it's an Oregon football pregame show, but you wake up Wednesday morning. It wasn't very early. I found out in the elevator coming up to work on the fourth floor on my phone, the future Hall of Famer, the greatest coach the men's program has known, Dana Altman, announced his retirement. Obviously, it was a surprise. You're in the unique position as the voice of the team. He's the only coach you've known. I've just got to know what went through your head and heart when the news hit.
17: Well, first of all, I appreciate you asking about the heart, because that's really where my head went first, if right. I'm being honest. Just having worked with Coach Altman and knowing what this means to him, I exchanged some messages with Coach even throughout the week. And, you know, I just hope everybody realizes how hard of a decision it was for him. And if you just watch the hour-long press conference that he gave, I mean, you can see the emotion and what it means to give it up. And, you know, I know there's so many people speculating on, you know, thinking about the timing and everything else. But let me just say this, like, the only person that really knows what's going on, of course, is Coach Altman. And I thought that Coach Altman, I've worked with him, as you know, for now, Steve, a long time. I mean, I've actually been around the men's basketball program for every year that Coach has been here for those 16 years, but working as the voice of the team for 9 years, it's, you just get to know the man, and boy, he was raw. He was authentic. And I think that was a powerful press conference for a lot of different reasons. And, you know, that's really where my mind went was, okay, you know, this is hard for him. And it was, and it is. And, you know, I think he'd be okay with me saying, at least in part of our exchange here this week, that, you know, he's just said he's going to miss going to practice every day. Like, he said that to me as much as he said it to, you know, everybody else. And so I'm going to miss working with him. I mean, I just want to say, like, you know, Steve, like, think about this. I was a 24-year-old kid with, you know, not a ton of broadcast experience. I mean, some broadcast experience and media experience and whatever experience you want to call it. I mean, I was welcomed with open arms, Steve. I mean, he very easily could have been like, really? Like, this is the best we can do? Is this 24-year-old Joey something or other? I mean, but no, he wasn't that way, Steve. It was, hey, well, Joey, welcome. You know, you can come to practice, and, you know, here's how we operate. And I did my best to be a fly on the wall and learn. And I learned a lot more about basketball in the span of about a month watching practice than I had known in the 24 years prior to that, you know, in my life. So anyway, I could talk on and on about it, but I will also say that I think Tony Stubblefield is well equipped for the job. I mean, he was a big part of putting the roster together. He's been one of the chief lieutenants for Dane Altman for a long time. Coach Altman clearly has faith in him, and if Coach Altman has faith in him, I think that says a lot about the man's basketball potential.
16: Yeah, I felt that press conference was therapeutic for a lot of us. Just a lot of stuff got out there. But, you know, one of the things, when I first got here, we're going back to 1990, Oregon basketball was an afterthought. I mean, nationally, maybe regionally, they never were in the tournament. And then all of a sudden under Ernie Kent, ooh, five tournaments. And then under Coach Altman, it was like five in a row, Final Four. So it altered the face of the program. But, Joey, beyond the on-court success, I always liked that, A, we know he held his players accountable, but I always referred to him as a Harry Truman kind of coach. The buck stopped with him. You do see other coaches in other sports, when things start to sour, they lash out. Could be the fans, could be the players, coaches. How much will that stick with you about his ability to just embrace complete responsibility?
17: Well, he's definitely a thumb point guy before a finger point guy, particularly publicly. But make no mistake, he would call it like he saw it in practice. And I think that's why a lot of his players ended up really loving him over the years, because he did make them tougher, but you knew that he cared about you. You know, that's at least what I always observed being around practice. Like, you know, and Steve, like, even in one circumstance, right, he, after the NIT game against Wisconsin, he had talked about, like, hey, I wish that there were more people here. And,
16: yep,
17: you know, to see a team like that, like, that was so rare. And why do you think everybody reacted so strongly to that? Because to your point, it was so rare. And now all that said, like, what did that do except light a fire in kind of the next evolution of the program, right? Like, and then I often think about, like, in the era, a similar era for Oregon basketball, in the Pac-12 tournament, the Ducks get eliminated, and, you know, he got a question in the press conference in Las Vegas about, you know, would you play in the NIT? And he just goes, I want to keep playing games. Like, you put Oregon on your chest, that should mean something to you. Let's go play more games, put the uniform on. And And I will never forget that he also has said this publicly, that Jovan Catron was the one that convinced them in his first year as the head coach to go to the CBI at the time. And Oregon ended up winning the CBI, right? And Jovan Catron was the one in the locker room that was like, no, we're going to do this. We're going to play. And I got to think that that meant a lot to Coach Altman in his first year. And I think it probably helped him settle in. And in fact, I know that it meant a lot to him, that the team had a guy like Jovan Catron at the time saying, hey, we're going to go play. And I just think that's, he's a competitor, you know, that's just what he is. And that's why I think this is so hard for him. But also, I think it says a lot that at his level of competitiveness, he also was honest with himself, looking himself in the mirror and saying, I'm not the best man for the job. And I just, you know, that really stuck out to me. I don't know if you saw, Steve, but the Big Ten crew, they played at Media Day. They played Coach Altman's press conference clip for Tom Izzo, where he referenced Tom Izzo's quote. And Tom Izzo said, hey, Coach Altman actually called me the night before. Hey, can I get permission to use your quote? There's a stand-up move right there, right? And Tom Izzo quoted, or I guess summed it up like this by saying, you know, I'm sad because he won't be in the league anymore, and it sounds like it's time, even if he's not ready for it to be time. And I think there's probably a little bit of truth to that coming from Coach Izzo, right? That if Coach Altman wants to still be out there doing it, but he's also a strong enough competitor to know that his team, that this team, he felt would be better led by Coach Stubblefield. And I just think that says a lot about the man. You know, it says a lot about the man to look in the mirror and understand all that and be able to wrestle with it and come to terms with it. And, you know, boy, Steve, I hope when my time comes that I can handle it with that much grace as he did.
16: Well, let's not rush it, Joey. You're still relatively young. No, nobody's kicking you out the
17: door. Old soul, Steve. Old soul.
16: Well, I for selfish reasons, like I said, I'm a basketball junkie. I first watched the NCAA tournament when John Wooden was coaching and they had a guy named Kareem. So for selfish reasons, it's like Altman got me to go to a Final Four, which was like kind of a dream. And obviously, we all wish him nothing but the best. Okay, it is a football Saturday, and I've kind of obsessed. Joey, I'm thinking about the availability list before USC, and Jamari Johnson was questionable. Then he's out there, and you realize what a force he is. Can we emphasize enough the value of a guy who, when he steps on the field, man, he's just as good as there is?
17: Yeah, I think you bring up a good point. You know, like, it just changes the dynamic because he has such gravity to him. You know, I remember last year at one point we were talking about Kenyon Sadiq and just how Kenyon Sadiq has such a gravity to him. And I feel like it's very much that way with Jamari Johnson as well. The defense has to pay so much attention to him. And you just look at the statistics. I mean, he makes so many big-time plays every time he's in the game. And it's just such a difference maker. You know, the offense just seems to be so much more comfortable when that guy is out there.
16: No question about it. The word dynamic, I think you kind of nailed it. Joey, as far as this week's availability report, when I saw that Aaron Flowers was out, I'm like, look, when you've got this kind of depth and roster talent like we saw with Rayola stepping in, you know, you can survive it, but it's never favorable to lose a great player. And to win big, you do need to stay healthy. And my thought was, UCLA's a really good run team. Flowers is dynamite there. So no question about it. I think they could overcome with the talent they have. But, man, that's a loss for today.
17: You're always going to have a number of guys that have to step up, whether they are ready for it or not. And I think in the secondary, the Ducks are actually uniquely positioned to be able to work through that. You know, like, I even think about, like, when Carl Williams got hurt, right, against Oklahoma State, and then the Ducks eventually against USC, they move Brandon Finney to the nickel spot, and that allows Naeem Offord to play more. And you see the depth and the versatility that's necessary at the defensive back position. And I think that That's going to be true for guys like Peyton Woodyard. Davon Benjamin's been playing more and more for the Ducks. I know a lot of fans have been excited about what they've seen from Jet Washington. You know, look, it has to be that way sometimes, right? That you're going to have guys step up into different roles. But to your point on Aaron Flowers, I know I said this to you before, Steve. Like, I thought he was one of the more underrated and underappreciated guys in the Big Ten last year. Like, he played as many snaps as anybody at the safety spot for Oregon last year, and it seemed like you never noticed, like, a mistake. You know, he was just so solid all the time. And, you know, I think that now you're seeing just sort of like, okay, that's what that guy can mean to this team. And I think particularly for this defense, you referenced the run game for UCLA. You know, I think the Ducks would tell you they hope to stop the run up front and the guys in the secondary don't have to make a ton of plays. But, man, it's nice to have guys back there that can make plays. You know what I mean?
16: Oh, yeah, and especially him. Talking Duck football with Joey Mack, one more thought before we break. Kind of ironic, when you and I talked 2 weeks ago, the subject of the valuable in-game snaps from Dylan Raiola against Portland State, and you mentioned how that built confidence. And Joey, I'm not going to call us prophetic, but how about, could the luxury of having a five-star recruit with 23 Big Ten starts stepping in and running the offense like that, I mean, could it have been any more on display?
17: Well, yeah, you know, you and I both, I think we're kind of like, man, that wasn't supposed to work out quite like that.
16: Right.
17: But all that said, you know, it is valuable. I mean, you just can't replace game experience. And I think, you know, like, for example, Raiola comes in, right, against USC, and what do the Ducks do? They have him hand the ball off. Like, okay, we've seen that from football coaches before, right? The backup quarterback comes in, let's get his feet wet, let's hand the ball off. Well, then on the next play, like, it's, you know, I think you could say it's an easy-ish pass to Evan Stewart, but there's emotion, there's timing on the play. You know, it's not like he gets all the first-team reps that week, and he hits Evan Stewart for a touchdown, does the job, and builds confidence. You know, I really felt like the way that Drew Maringer called that was just very appropriate, and it worked out, right? Like, that's how it should be to build confidence. And then all that said, though, like, you'd think that a guy who has those 23 Big Ten starts going to make his 24th today, you'd think that's helpful, right? And it is. I mean, right, you need talent first, experience second, and you end up being a really good player most of the time.
16: Folks, he's Joey Mack. He's live at Autzen. We're going to give him a little breather as we prep to take a break and remind you, Betterhead for Jerry's, all your home improvement needs under one roof at everyday low prices with locations in Eugene and Springfield. 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
16: Out this morning, that crisp autumn bite. It is a football Saturday. It's our Jerry's Home Improvement Center pregame show. We turn it back to Autzen and our pal Joey Mack. Joey, in a collision-based violent game like college football, there's no such thing as a bad week off. You know, recharge a battery, heal. But it's not the same as game week prep in speaking with the coaches and hearing from the players, give me kind of a read on what Lanning and his Ducks kind of focused on post-USC leading up to having last Saturday off.
17: Well, certainly, yeah. It's a time for self-scouting, right? I mean, you hear everyone talk about that during the bye week. And remember, like, UCLA got this bye week, too, the way that the schedule fell for both of these teams. So I think that Oregon, you know, first and foremost, like on the defensive side, a lot of the conversation has been about just getting back to the fundamentals. And I think that's, you know, tackling. You hear about things like eye discipline, and getting back to the fundamentals was a real focus for Oregon's defense. And then, you know, similarly, like coming off of the USC game, and it gave Dylan Raiola, it just worked out this way, a little more time to rep with the ones. And I think that's a big deal. You talk about gaining confidence and the timing and the rhythm of an offense. I think that can go a long way. That's certainly been a conversation point. However, Coach Lanning was asked, like, how does it change? And he was like, well, you may not like this answer, but it's kind of business as usual, right? Like, you know, guys get hurt. Certainly the quarterback has such a heightened attention on that position in this game of football, but it's also still just practice, right? Like, guys go in and out of practice all the time, and sometimes fans don't even realize that, you know? Like, that happens over the course of a week. Guys get nicked up in practice when you're playing. And so I think that it worked out well, right, with everything that we're talking about. But all that said, UCLA might look a little bit different too. And one thing, for example, UCLA I think would tell you is they're the most penalized team, one of the most penalized teams in the country. And sometimes that's by design because they're so aggressive in their run defense. They will put corners on islands, and as a result, sometimes you're just going to get a pass interference rather than giving up a big play, right? But that said, UCLA's had time to self-scout and improve on things too. That's why, for me, one of the keys today is in-game adjustments based on if there are some significant adjustments compared to what both of these coaching staff saw on tape heading into this game.
16: Talking with Joey Mack live from Autzen. I was thinking, you know, after Boise State and Oklahoma State, we had to take a good look at the offensive line and think it's got to improve. It's got to be more consistent. We know that Coach Terry has run out the same tackles to start every game. Obviously, Poncho is an anchor at center. We've had three different left guards and, of course, lost Trent Ferguson for the year. So what's the word about maybe Kavika Rogers settling in and just the shape of the offensive line overall?
17: Yeah, you're right. That rotation's been something that my eyes have honestly looked at, and in part just because there have been different bodies there, right? Like, it's natural for our eyes to kind of gravitate to it as a result of that. And it seems like Kavika Rogers has settled in there. I think the Ducks have liked what they've seen from Douglas Utu. And to that point, Alik Terry, the Oregon offensive line coach, that's our assistant coach spotlight on our pregame show coming up here about an hour before kickoff. Alik Terry gave us some great insight on, you know, just what that rotation looks like. And he did come back to that you're going to have attrition and you got to have guys ready. And, you know, remember early in the season, a lot was made about Coach Lanning saying that they want to be able to rotate more than five guys. Sometimes that's out of necessity, and you have to have more than five, because if you only have five, that might mean number six ain't very good. The Ducks do feel like they have more than five who can play on that offensive line, and those guard spots have been where we've seen the most attrition in rotation.
16: You know, we'll get back to the Ducks, but Joey, it's hard to miss this pattern. Kurt Cignetti leaves James Madison, ignites a miracle in Bloomington. You know, they were literally the worst program, like, ever. Enter Bob Chesney, gets the Dukes into the playoffs last year. As we know, they fell here, and now you know, UCLA's kind of been a stumbling program, now on the upswing. I heard your conversation with their play-by-play guy, Josh Lewin. So what's the buzz about this? Let's call it. It's been an impressive turnaround and fast.
17: It is. It is an impressive turnaround. And I think that's where I come back to experience is so valuable, right? Like, and continuity of the coaching staff, because a lot of these coaches were at James Madison with Bob Chesney, you know, like Bob Chesney, I think there's a lot to like. I certainly have a lot of respect for a guy who reaches out to Dan Lanning when Dante Moore is still in Los Angeles just to check in and say, hey, if somebody from the football world, if you need him, need to check on him or need anything, like, that's what a class act, right? See, yep. If you can understand why a guy like that gets people to play hard for him and a coaching staff that wants to come from James Madison to UCLA, I think that it starts there. And the continuity is really important. You know, just having that continuity, first of all, big deal. And then second, to bring players from James Madison that, one, know the system. You're not going to have as many mental mistakes. And two, have played in big-time football games. James Madison, again, was in a college football playoff game, to your point, Steve, at Autzen Stadium here not even a year ago. So this is an experienced bunch that certainly can play in a big-time environment. And this is, I think, a big-time environment. It just is, with the way that the two numbers are located next to these team names right now. This will be a fun one, I think, at Autzen.
16: A team who wins three games and then goes across the country to a place like Maryland and wins 54-3. That kind of grabbed my attention. As far as the Duck defense, where much talk centered on the returning talent, the caliber of what this might be. You know, we've seen some breakdowns, some questionable tackling, but improvement at USC. And I guess, what did the defensive coordinator, Chris Hampton, have to say about, you know, going to work these last couple weeks and cleaning up, it seems like, some of the basics?
17: Yeah, to that point, yeah, he's made it clear. I think Coach Lanning agrees. Like, it's come back to the fundamentals. And I think especially in this game, right, you talk about, like, the fundamentals of sealing gaps and sealing an edge against a very good run offense. I mean, this is a strong rushing attack. Wayne Knight, who was at James Madison last year, ran well at James Madison, has been running well for UCLA, but they'll go 2-3 backs deep often, and they'll rotate. And one thing that I'm interested to see is UCLA will also do sort of a hockey line shift on the offensive line. They'll play 10 guys on the offensive line. And then talking with Josh Lewin, to allude to that conversation earlier, the voice of the Bruins, he said that's UCLA feels like that's part of why they've been able to pull away from teams in the fourth quarter, because they've got fresher legs. And to that point, I think for Chris Hampton, the fundamental point that I would make is that the fundamentals have to continue deeper, right? Like, the era of you play 11 guys on defense is gone. There's so much more specialization. There's so much more depth and package work that goes on in these multiple defenses that college football teams are running. And I think that fundamental defense, those fundamentals, I know it sounds boring and like coach speak, but I think those fundamentals just have to extend deeper and deeper into the depth chart.
16: No, I heard when you guys were talking yesterday on the show about, you know, how long have we used terms like rush edge, and do we no longer have a will linebacker? It was like, you know, hearing you guys and Jorgie talk about that. I'm kind of a geek and an X's and O's guy, so I thought it was awesome. And Joey, speaking of geeking out, I've never really been huge on the uniform and what you have to wear, but man, I read the release about these Nike Origin of Speed uniforms. I mean, I know we're at Oregon and we kind of invented this stuff, but man, and I don't mean to be just a 12-year-old out on the playground, but these things are really cool.
17: They are, and you know what I really enjoy about it, Steve, and like with the uniforms, there are certainly people that get into it more than I do. Like, there are fans that I know and friends of mine even that can tell you the exact uniform combination that was worn on an exact date, yep, against a certain opponent 10 years ago. And I wish that I had that mental capacity. I just don't. But the reality is that the storytelling is what makes it cool. And I, you know, for someone like me that just appreciates that level of creativity and storytelling, I mean, I just think about that, and there's so many connections. I mean, like, for example, the O logo for this Origin of Speed uniform, like, actually features the lanes of Hayward And remember, the inside of the O, as it was designed, is the track at Hayward, and then the outside of the O is the shape of Autzen Stadium. And so you just think about even that storytelling, and on the logo itself, that is heightened, and you see it even more. And Ben Spencer Webb and Kyrie Jackson, their numbers, 4 and 5, those lanes are a different color inside the O, just as a nod to those two guys, right? There's just so many examples. But where I think it's always so cool, and I hope that everybody realizes this is part of it, is that the players, the student athletes, are involved in the process. I mean, this takes like 2 years to put all this together from a design standpoint, and the players are involved in it throughout the process, which that's what it should all be about, right? Is, you know, look good, play good. You know, I get it. I understand, right? Like, I broadcast better when I feel like I'm wearing the appropriate jacket to stay warm or whatever it may be, right, Steve? Like, the guys nice. are involved in the process, though, which I think is cool. And I'm also glad, just on a personal level, that our guy Kenny Farr has gotten more and more shout-outs this week. Kenny is just such a, for so many reasons, he does so much for this program. But I think maybe most importantly, his connection to all of the players and the support that he gives them, even beyond just the equipment operation, is really significant. And I'm glad that more and more people just continue to learn about that guy, because Kenny Farr is a special one.
16: Yeah, folks, if you haven't read about these uniforms, about the angle of attack to honor DeAnthony Thomas, kick return touchdown, his lean-in, there's one thing about something is at 26.2 degrees because it's the distance of a marathon. It's like, yeah, I could see that taking 2 years. Before I let you go, you mentioned one of your guests. Let everybody know in about an hour what you guys have up your sleeves for the Oregon Sports Network from Learfield pregame show.
17: De'Aaron Hill, Devin Jackson, going to be with us, as well as

0: Yeah, Jorgie's pregame stuff has become can't miss. He was explaining about X's and O's, and like Joey said, he's got something special up his sleeve, you know, the historical look back. And what has fascinated me in recent years is when you think about the rise of Oregon football in the 90s into the early 2000s, well, UCLA was a force. I mean, you think about the 1998 game, that Cade McNown-led team that came close to playing for the first national championship. That was the first season of the BCS. And at the time when they played, I think it was week six, both teams were unbeaten, ranked in the top 12. The 1995 game where the Gangrene stopped Kareem Jabbar at the goal line. The 2000 game here, you know, when I think that was the first time game day came to Autzen, the Bruins were ranked number six, and Oregon kind of kicked their rear ends, you know, the echoes of overrated throughout Autzen on that day. And, you know, aside from a couple of mini rise-up years where they won 10 games under Jim Mora, you know, this has been a program that has kind of slipped. I remember when I first moved out here in 1990, my friends and I used to kind of joke that, you know, following college football in the 70s and 80s, it was called the Pac-8 and the Pac-10. We really saw it as the Pac-3. I mean, because USC, UCLA, or Washington were the teams that were always in a Rose Bowl. But Bob Chesney, man, dop of the cap for this kind of turnaround. And even though they're a 10-11-point underdog today, I mean, with the way they run the ball, with the way that running game allows Nico Iamaleava, their quarterback, kind of the freedom to do his thing because he's a really talented young guy, it's just been a remarkable turnaround. All right, you're listening to the Jerry's Home Improvement Center pregame show, Better Head for Jerry's, with locations in Eugene and Springfield. We'll be back with more as we get ready for this monster on a conference and local and national scene on KUGN News Talk 590, 98.1 FM, and 95.3 The Score.
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0: Yeah, we welcome you back again. A 12:30 kickoff from Autzen. Although as it gets closer, you'll get the word from CBS. It'll end up being like 12:38 and 42 seconds. And of course, we've got the action right here. Our pregame, the Jerry's Home Improvement Center pregame show, wraps at 10:30 when we toss it over to Autzen for the OSN from Learfield crew. Take you right up to kickoff, game, post game, and. We are your proud voice of Oregon football.

0: I want to get to a conversation I had earlier this week, because while, as I mentioned when we were talking with Joey Mack, certainly there's an attention on football, considering, you know, you have this magnificent program and a huge game on a national scene, but no way in good conscience to gloss over what we learned Wednesday morning in the follow-up press conference with Dana Altman announcing his retirement. So Chris Hansen of the Register Guard covers the men's basketball program and the Duck football program, and that was the focal point of our conversation. And you know, Chris has been covering the local scene, Oregon athletics, for a long time, and was kind enough to join the show after the press conference on Wednesday. We welcome back Chris Hansen. Hans, not your ordinary day covering sports. How you doing?
1: No, I'm doing good. Yeah, it turned out to be a bit of a newsy day.
0: To say the least. You know, I always believe that you cannot stop the first thought that pops into your head. So I heard the news about 10:15 this morning. My first thought was actually concern, because Altman's never really been the type that's the just walk away. So I was thinking health. So regardless of accuracy and what we've learned, when you heard the news, what was the first thing that popped into your head?
1: Health, 100%. You know, he's been adamant over. There's been rumors about his retirement over the last couple of years. Like it's impending, and he's always pushed back on that, saying he'll quit when he's shown the door by Rob Mullins or anybody else. And so, including, by the way, I think last April when he had his end of season press conference. So when this came out this morning, I thought for sure that there was some sort of medical issue either with him or, you know, within his family that was forcing him to suddenly retire.
0: Yeah, it was interesting.
1: But it didn't turn out to be that.
0: No, and I'm happy we started there, because I heard your voice and say to him, you know, you were the one who always said you're going to walk away when you decide. And I thought his answer was interesting about where he fit on the list of players listening to him after parents, AAU coaches, yeah, girlfriends, and agents. So kind of take us through that conversation you had with him and what he had to say about, yeah, well, after all those years saying, I'll walk away when I don't want to be here anymore, I'm leaving now.
1: Yeah, you know, he's made that joke before about where he lands on the list of people that they listen to, and I'm not sure that's entirely true. I think that might be just,
0: right,
1: you know, an old guy cracking wise. But, you know, I think he was pretty honest today in that he felt in mid-August that maybe his heart wasn't in it anymore, and he gave himself a break, and he came back. And he was still having the same feeling, so he said he delegated to kind of take the load off of his shoulders. And he was like, well, that wasn't very fun, because that's not how he likes to coach. And he just kind of took a long look in the mirror and came to the conclusion that maybe he just didn't have the energy to do this anymore. And I imagine for a guy that's been in the game for 46 years and is 8 wins away from 800, coming to that realization was hard reality for him.
0: Yeah,
1: and he showed it today, right? He was emotional today, wiping away tears quite often during that hour-long press conference.
0: No, I said, for folks who don't understand, I mean, you could look at your own life, you could look at the life of friends. Literally, since he left high school, he played college basketball and started his coaching career. So since 1976, all he's ever done is either prepare for a game as a player or a coach. So when some people say, well, it's time to retire, it's like, yeah, that's easy for you to say. This hasn't been your life day in, day out for half a century, right?
1: Right. Yeah, he was 23 years old when he got his JUCO head coaching job.
0: Jeez.
1: Which is also at the same time that he landed a player named Mitch Richmond to play JUCO ball for him.
0: Wow.
1: And he joked about that today. It was like, you know, his first coaching gig, he lands an NBA Hall of Famer, and his career's off and running.
0: That's, I didn't catch that. Obviously, I got to a point where I was recording it, and I would go back and listen because it was a long one. So another thing, another thing that you brought up at the presser, which I thought was pretty important, was, you know, win, 20 win seasons in the tournament, unprecedented success here. What did he have to say about, you know, the toll last season took on him? You know, in essence, his first losing season since he became a high-profile coach 3.5 decades ago.
1: Yeah, he said it took a toll. He admitted that. He said it, you know, maybe played a role in him being less energized this year. And, you know, and he didn't say this, but maybe you can kind of piece some quotes together. And, you know, maybe this is why he feels like he's not the guy to, you know, push the buttons anymore, right? He's not sure if his message was getting across, if his energy was getting across, or his lack of energy was, you know, impacting the team, or the way he was maybe pulling back subconsciously and he didn't know, you know, and the team was kind of picking up on those vibes and kind of led him to this realization that maybe it's time for him to go. But yeah, last year definitely played a role, I would say.
0: Yeah, you know, we're talking with Chris Hansen of the Register Guard, and you and I have followed this program for decades with an S and a dot, dot, dot. He's not willing to talk about his legacy. I mean, it's the day of. He's very emotional. But when you think about it, prior to Ernie Kent, this was an afterthought program regionally, nationally. Then Ernie Altman made him a national and a big dance regular. I mean, they had never made more than 2 trips in a row to the big dance. He took them 5 straight times, never lost game one, final four. So in the midst of trying to figure all this out and the emotions, can we take a moment to say this guy changed the face of the program for the so much better?
1: Yeah, and that should be his legacy. You know, Oregon had been to 9 NCAA tournaments before Dana Altman took over the program, and they've been to 9 NCAA tournaments since he took over the program. You could probably throw, say, 10 if you count that COVID year that was lost, right? That was a surefire NCAA champion or tournament team. And a Final Four appearance, you know, all the Sweet 16s, the 4 Pac-12 titles, the 4 Pac-12 tournament wins, you know, the NBA players, and, you know, it's not Duke, but that was never the expectation at this school. And the expectation at this school when he took over was a, you know, an NCAA tournament appearance every now and then, be competitive, compete within conference. And he more than exceeded that.
0: Yeah, I always felt, and I agree, the fans of the women's program, COVID stopped them from playing South Carolina for the national title. But as you mentioned, they had won the Pac-12 regular season tournament. Pritchard was on a mission.
1: Right.
0: It's fair to say they weren't going out that first weekend in the NCAA tournament. They were going to go on a run.
1: No. Pritchard was the best point guard in the nation at that point, and he had plenty of people around him. That was a deep-run NCAA tournament team.
0: Yeah, it's been 6 years. I'm still not totally over it. Anyway, I want to get to, you know, now it's time to turn our attention to the new head coach and Tony Stubblefield. And, you know, people look like, yeah, well, what did he really do at DePaul? And I thought, Chris, that the answer that Coach Altman gave was like, he had no commitment there. He walked into a situation where the game was changing and he did not have the financial backing or anything like that. So, what, you know, you followed the program. What do you know for folks who maybe aren't up to speed on Coach Stubblefield?
1: He's a really good recruiter, right? And the players respect him, and he's got great relationships with them. You know, Dana was the one running the show at this school. So it'll be interesting to see, you know, what sort of tweaks and changes come about. Rob Mullins made a joke today about you'll no longer be hearing anybody yell "bend your knees" on the sidelines, right? I'm not sure if that's true, but you know, that was definitely Dana's MO. And I don't know what Tony's is, right? He did struggle at DePaul, There's no doubt about that. And yeah, Dana blamed it on the support he was given in this era. You can't have a program that doesn't give you any money. You're never going to be successful. So, you know, this is his audition for the big chair at Oregon, right? Oregon's announced that they're not going to do a national search until after the season's over. And so Tony's going to have a, you know, a chance five and a half months to prove himself.
0: All right. Since I have you on, we've got to dive over to football a little bit.
1: Is there still football this weekend?
0: Yeah. I keep looking. It's like no postponement that I can make out. So you and I spoke over the summer, and we talked about a lot. You know, we focused on the offensive line, then USC, and how good is Ohio State. Would it be fair to say we didn't have a particular emphasis on the UCLA game, which, the way this thing has all of a sudden, because of the way their coach has turned a corner, has turned this into an absolute national beast?
1: Yeah. You know, I remember Bob Chesney from the James Madison game last year and talking to him in the weeks before that game and thinking, you know, this guy's cool. And his program plays hard and he's got talent. And I was excited to see what he could do at UCLA, but I didn't have any expectation that, you know, they were going to come into Austin Stadium in October and be ranked and undefeated. And this game was going to be a challenge. I thought the schedule for Oregon was going to be soft in November, in October. And this game proves in the ones coming up that I was way off on that.
0: Well, yeah, I don't know if there was a person that existed who wasn't delusional in August. Was like, well, they'll probably lose to Oklahoma State. You know, who the heck is kidding who? We've got to hit on.
1: Hey, that team looks pretty good too, by the way.
0: Yeah, all of a sudden they moved into the national rankings. By the way, it goes to show you with the way things have changed, be it NIL, turnover, and roster, you might know a few things, you don't know what you think you know.
1: Right.
0: I want to get to Dylan Raiola because there's a mentality that when the starter goes down and the backup comes in, you know, you limit your expectations. You're like, just run the offense. Don't turn it over. But, man, when you have a five-star with a lot of experience in your own conference on the road in a must-win game, Chris, talk about clutch. What about the way that dude just tore it up down there?
1: Yeah, that dude, he doesn't lack confidence, that's for sure.
0: Oh, yeah.
1: You know, he acts and plays and talks like a kid who is a five-star. You know, I think everybody who follows this program was excited at some point to see him play. I don't think anybody wished it had come under the circumstances right. That it did. Right? But I think everybody was pretty eager to be like, all right, you know, who's this backup? And, we, you know, maybe you saw him play at Nebraska. Maybe you followed him from high school. But it was – he lived up to the hype, and he lived up to the expectations. Actually, he probably exceeded the expectations, to be honest with you. And that was a big win and a big moment for both him and Oregon to have him step in like he did in the Coliseum.
0: No, if that didn't go well, you'd be thinking more about the ReliaQuest Bowl than staying in the playoff hunt. The last thing I want to get to, it might seem simple, Chris, but prior to the USC game, he was questionable. All of a sudden, you see Jamari Johnson out there. You know, certainly the newbies, Harrison or Olesh, have potential and bring something to the table, but I think almost lost because of the win and the Dante injury. Man, what about Johnson's return and just what a force he is?
1: He just seems like, you know, to go a cliche here, he seems to be the straw that stirs the drink on that offense. You know, and he is playing well and he's got people keeping their eye on him. It's just that offense just plays so much better when he's on the field. He's a really good blocker, too. I mean, I know his pass catching gets all the hype, but he's a really good blocker, and he's just unbelievable in the passing game. It's crazy to think about that last year they had him and Sadiq
0: right.
1: on the same team.
0: Yeah, two first-round picks, I think.
1: Yeah, he is tremendous, and he's so much fun to watch.
0: And a nightmare to prepare for, so good luck with that.
1: A nightmare to prepare for.
0: Folks, he's Chris Hansen of the Register Guard online, registerguard.com. Kind enough and generous enough with his time to join us on a very, very busy day. Hans, you're the man. Really, really appreciate it. Thanks a million, and I'll see you upstairs on Saturday.
1: Sounds great, Steve. Look forward to it. Thanks.
0: All right, take it easy. 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
0: 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Fun catching up with Chris Hansen. And, of course, we're counting it down in about 37 minutes. We'll hand it off to the Oregon Sports Network guys at Autzen and their two-hour pregame. They've got a bunch of stuff on tap, as always. How about a quick scoreboard check? Nebraska, Indiana, the reigning national champs. Nebraska hoping to finally take a step towards where many people who celebrate Big Red football feel they should be and haven't been for more than a decade. Both teams unbeaten. Indiana ranked number 7. Nebraska still just outside the national rankings. Well, they just culminated a 10-play, 75-yard touchdown drive. The payoff, Naziah Hunter, a 10-yard scamper. And with, well, they just went to the end of the first quarter. Huskers up 10-3 on Indiana. And, wow, how about last night as Iowa waltzed into Seattle and just torched Washington? Full confession, I had Washington as one of those sneaky teams who might contend. I thought, another year under Jed Fish with an exciting quarterback in Damon Williams, who ended up getting knocked out of the game. Their injuries at running back, their struggles on defense. They're 0-3 in conference. So, I mean, as far as vying for big things on the national stage, that is officially over. And that was a heck of a performance by Iowa, who went with their backup from the get-go and just moved the ball through it, ran it all over the place. Kirk Ferentz, of course, the most tenured coach in America. That was a really big victory after they had fallen to Ohio State the week before. And a team that you can't help but keep an eye on since they beat Oregon in Stillwater, Oklahoma State. Is up to 18th in the rankings. They're playing Central Florida, and they just got started in the second quarter. That one is tied at 14s. You know, the interesting thing about a first weekend in October is you now look at the conference standings and kind of get a broader picture. You know, you had 6-2-0 teams, Oregon 1-0, Michigan now with Penn State. We're all 0-2. Washington now 0-3. You know, SC 2-1, followed by the now 2-1 Iowa, Northwestern, Purdue 1-1, and of course, one of Oregon or UCLA will lose today. And the games on tap, you got to look at them, what their meaning is. We know what the winner of this means, and this kind of. I don't want to call it an elimination game, Indiana at Nebraska, but you know, how about Minnesota and Purdue? The Gophers are 2-0, one of their biggest home wins in recent memory. You ignore the 2014 final and just realize that the Wolverine offense is having all kind of problems with Bryce Underwood. If not for a Nathaniel Staling pick six late in the first half, Michigan puts up 7 points. And the TD followed a Drake Lindsay interception that gave them the ball at the Gopher 25. So the Michigan offense last week, they did not have a scoring drive all day. The last possession of the game, they went 8 plays and 37 yards, and that was their longest drive all day. And after, on the CBS Sports Network, Rick Neuheisel says, "I think it's time to sit him down for the team and fan base. They need to see a change, and right now, it's not working." Yikes. Before we move along with our across the pond, let me make this whole thing legal.
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0: All righty, folks, it's your Jerry's Home Improvement Center pregame show. 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Mentioned a couple times this week, I don't know how many Duck fans had this one circled over the summer, and now it's a big one. And my guest, a longtime returning champ to my sports talk show, keeps us wired into the UCLA program for at Bruin 24/7 Sports and the What's Bruin Show. You can link it using X at Mike Regalado LA. Mike, welcome back. How is life down there in SoCal?
8: Thanks, Steve. Thanks for having me back. It's uncomfortable right now. We're in the middle of a week-long heat wave, and it's horrible. It's October. It's supposed to be football and sweater weather.
0: Well, it's actually been picture-perfect up here the last couple days. I don't want to rub it in, so we'll just...
8: Oh, no, I heard. I saw the weather for the game, and I'm like, I'm so jealous.
0: You know, when you and I talked over the summer, we talked about the hiring of Bob Chesney by athletic director Martin Jarmon. You said everybody loves the hire. You talked about a jolt of optimism. You know, hope is one thing, but how easily they've handled all five opponents. Mike, was it logical to foresee, I guess, this level of immediate upgrade?
8: I just personally... When you see a coach do well at their previous spot, and this is the first coaching hire in 3 or 4 coaches that actually coached the year before. You know, Deshaun Foster wasn't a head coach. Chip Kelly was broadcasting. So you get to immediately see what this guy did last year and not maybe a few years down the road or behind. And it was just kind of amazing what he did with JMU in those 2 years. And to have that level of success, bring both of his coordinators and a handful of his own players from JMU, as well as other transfers from around the country, like that Sammy Omosigo transfer from Oklahoma, is looking really good. And fairly so is that Wayne Knight transfer. I personally thought they would be good. I didn't think that they would be this good. I was hoping for 4-0. And it seems like 4-0 has come a little bit easier than people expected.
0: You know, you mentioned it, and I want to start with the running game, Wayne Knight. I'm a Seinfeld junkie. I always think of Newman. Had a 1,300-yard season with JMU. He's among the best in the game, yards per game, already 9 TDs. But he's not a solo act. You got Anthony Woods. Mike, what about how the ground game has performed, which naturally takes a lot of heat off of Nico Amaliava throwing more on their terms?
8: Yeah, you hit it on the head. And this is something I was looking forward to at the beginning of the season. I said that this was going to this running game was going to have it's going to be a three-headed monster with Wayne Knight, Anthony Woods, and Javian Thomas. Woods and Thomas didn't have a lot of numbers last year, but that's because the running game was non-existent, not a great offensive line. But now you have offensive coordinator Dean Kennedy coming in here and really tuning up the offensive line. Also, he's doing multiple substitutions in a drive, not just waiting for the next drive, but he's just substituting guys, and that's keeping them fresh, and that's keeping opponents guessing with what UCLA is going to do. Now we've seen that I believe what all three of those running backs are averaging over 5 yards a carry, which is just bizarre. That's insane. It was not that high last year, but to have all those three guys really perform at the top of the game and have an offensive line that is just very productive and helpful to the overall scheme. And yeah, as you said, that takes a lot of weight off of Nico Amaliava. Still want him to not take as many hits, but things are so much better than they were last year.
0: Talking UCLA football, Mike Regalado, the What's Brewing show. I want to get specifically to a few things you mentioned. Coach Chesney's a defensive guy. You mentioned Dean Kennedy, his offensive coordinator, who's been with him from Holy Cross to James Madison. I mean, they led the Patriot League in scoring, top 10 scoring offense last year. Just give us a little hint into the job this guy's doing. I mean, he's a young coach, and the upgrade has been substantial.
8: Yeah, I mean, just to have that consistency with having your both of his coordinators, as I said, Dean Kennedy, their offensive coordinator, and Colin Hitchler, who hasn't had as much success, but that's kind of slower going. And we saw a little bit more defense in that Maryland game. I mean, they only allowed 3 points, which is just insane. And then just to have Bob Chesney control all of that and just be, you know, the head of this program, someone that knows how to take charge and get what he wants from his coaching staff, his players, his analysts, and it's all coming together. You know, a lot of people have said that UCLA have not had, they haven't played anybody. They're 4-0. But two things. You are correct. This game against Oregon is going to be huge, and we are really going to see exactly where UCLA is. But I also put it to people too, that if last year's team was playing this schedule, there would be a few losses in there. So the fact that UCLA, on offense and defense is getting production out of their guys, and blowing teams out of the water, that's a sign in the proper direction. But yeah, I think, Chesney and his coordinators are just doing a hell of a job, just, you know, putting together a really good football program and making it really exciting.
0: By the way, I don't want to gloss over that Maryland game, because the history says when you go west to east, there's all kind of adjustments, and that's a conference game on the road. I mean, to put a thumping on them, 54-3, what they allow, like 180 yards. I mean, for those who didn't see it, I mean, offer up what they missed, because that was an absolute top to bottom demolition.
8: Yeah, and it was interesting too, because they did all of that. UCLA won by 51 points, 54-3, and they did that only in three quarters, because the first quarter, both of the teams were just like going back and forth. It was just like, come on, somebody do something. Even Maryland, do something. This is boring. And then all of a sudden, you have that interesting like wing T, single wing formation on 4th-and-1. UCLA wasn't going to just give it up. his direct snap to Wayne Knight, and he goes something like 33 yards for the touchdown. And it's like, there it is. There's the first. And so, you know, I was waiting for Maryland to answer back. UCLA was just shutting him down, and then their defense kind of came out of nowhere. The secondary through the first three games, I was saying it was probably a weakness, but they were not a weakness there. They got four interceptions off of Malik Washington. Two of them were pick sixes. So the fact that it all came together and they all did all of that brutality in only three quarters, is not only hilarious, but it's like, wow, this is the kind of domination that you want to see from a football team. This is what we have not seen from UCLA. So it was a breath of fresh air.
0: Yeah, there were so many big plays. There was an 83-yard pass, a 63-yard run. And, of course, offensively, Mike, it starts up front. We'd spoken about the James Madison transfer, Riley Robel. Now the center, the left tackle, Jordan Davis, transferred South Alabama. I mean, I can go on. You got a James Madison guys, Boise State. The only returner I think that starts is Eugene Brooks. What about the play? Yeah. What about the play of the guys up front who've, you know, it's not like they've had years to gel.
8: You got to just attribute it to what the coaching staff has done with the offensive line. Because even in spring, even in the beginning of fall camp, when there were questions with the offensive line, and I said before the year, even if UCLA is mediocre, they're going to do better just because of how bad they were last year. While you bring in all these guys, and like you said, in just a short amount of time, to get all of them to work together and really put together that push, especially in the run game, has been just fantastic. And it was funny because during the Cal game, I saw a few question marks, and I was like, okay, this is going to be a rough year. And then just different, everything that comes together with a play, obviously with the run game, you know, you have the offensive linemen that are creating holes or giving Nico time. But one thing that I noticed really quickly is that blocking in space has also been awesome. So not only are you getting protection up front, but you're getting protection out in space. So it's just been really fun to see this UCLA offense work.
0: You know, another conversation over the summer was the new look receiving core. I know the big San Jose transfer, Leland Smith, not targeted often. You've got Samaj Morgan from Michigan, who's been great in the slot. Brian Rose, South Carolina. Man, I feel like every time we talk, it's a different guy from a different place. Oregon fans, Mike, just catching up, what could you tell us about this receiving core who most have to be completely unfamiliar with?
8: Yeah, exactly. Even UCLA fans, because the only one that's recognizable was Mikey Matthews, and he's out for the season with a foot injury. So there are all these new guys who fans are trying to figure out what they do, what do they bring to the table. Aiden Mizell is another one who has been injured, and so he's had a little bit of playing time. But when they've been able to get the passing game going, some of those guys are just, you know, just breaking out and putting some speed on their carries and their touches. I think it still could be stronger because I think Nico Iamaleava struggles a little bit here and there. But the last two games, he showed that he could have really productive games. But when he's at the top of his game, man, and those receivers are gelling with him, they look almost unstoppable. But they have to be more consistent. The run game right now is the more consistent part, but that pass game, I have a feeling we're going to see a lot more really big games through here for UCLA.
0: And on the other side of the ball, the way the defensive line has performed, Sahir West, another James Madison guy who was a freshman All-American, a Bruin who's back is Scott Taylor, Tyson Ford, who's been with Notre Dame and Cal, just a 330-pound guy inside. Give me a read on how the big fellas up front have been playing so far this year.
8: Yeah, it was a bit slow going against Cal and against, I'm blanking on their second opponent right now, but San Diego State. It was interesting to see how they're trying to get around the blocks and all that, but they just started to just kind of bully their way through. I mean, the nickname that was given to them by their coach over the offseason were the Bruin Bullies. And I love that for two reasons, because it just gives them an identity. And Colin Hitchler, the defensive coordinator, I believe he's from the Philadelphia area, so he referenced the 1970s Philadelphia Flyers, you know, the Broad Street Bullies.
0: Oh, yeah.
8: Like, yes, I love that. And you're starting to see that. You're starting to see that these defensive, especially up front, they're starting to get it, and they're starting to get into the backfield. You didn't really hear a lot of their names being called early on, but the last two games, you've heard it a lot more, just either creating pressure, batting down balls, or, you know, getting sacks and tackles for losses. It's slowly making its way. And like the receiving corps, I think they're going to have some big games up ahead. But that I'd like to see a little bit more consistency with.
0: No, I know. By the way, I've checked. Hitchler is from Philly. I lived just outside Philly for 2 years, but a diehard New Yorker. The Broad Street Bullies, top three of my most hated teams in all of sports. So, you know, lastly, I want to get, usually I just like to step outside of our Eugene bubble. This is obviously the most stern test the Bruins will have had. I mean, they haven't won here in 22 years. Oregon has had the upper hand. But it's the dawn of a new era. We see how fast things change. Mike, what's the word among the coaches, the players, your lens about the challenges this Duck team presents?
8: You know, the big one up front, and it's still a question mark if Dante Moore is going to play. But that guy, even though he kind of ruffled some feathers, pun intended, with UCLA fans, he's still a good quarterback. And UCLA, they understand that. You know, he's good on his feet. Took a horrible hit against USC, but. Then you have, and this was funny. I heard a lot of people say, oh, Oregon's backup quarterback is in. I was like, yeah, he's a backup quarterback, but he was really good at Nebraska for 2 years. I wouldn't necessarily call him a backup quarterback. Either way, quarterback play for Oregon is top-notch, and UCLA has to be on their toes, especially in the secondary, you know, kind of like I said a few minutes ago, in the secondary. Still questionable. I'd like to see more consistency. But, man, they put up a lot of yards. They put up a lot of points. So UCLA's defense is really going to be have to have one of their best games of the season. And as far as defense, man, they were going after USC in the ground game. And that's the one thing I'm going to be really looking for, is to see how UCLA's rushing attack goes against Oregon's defense.
0: Yeah, calling Dylan Raiola, while he's the second stringer, you know, how many five stars with 20 career starts in the same conference are actually backups? Folks, he's Mike Regalado. Online, check out ucla.247sports.com. Covers the program for 247 Sports. And the What's Bruins show, you can link it all from his ex platform. That is Mike Regalado, L.A. Mike, always great having you. Appreciate the time, the info, the insight. Be well, and of course, look forward to talking again when hoops rolls around.
8: Definitely. Steve, thanks for having me on again. This is going to be a good game, and yeah, you take care.
0: All right, have a good one. Mike Regalado taking us across the pond, providing the UCLA view of things. As we get ready to take a break, we'll return with much more of your Jerry's Home Improvement Center pregame show on KUGN News Talk 590, 95.3 The Score, 98.1 FM.
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0: 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Yeah, if you were out and about early this morning, say walking your dogs, it would have occurred to you, oh, summer now is officially over. It's got what I like to call that nice autumn bite. Appreciate the time of Joey Mack to get our show started at the top. Mike Regalado of What's Brewing, Chris Hansen, the Register Guard. And I also had a chance this week to speak with KVAL Sports Director Aaron Slindy, who has a unique view, someone who was a high-level competitor, a volleyball player in the Big 12 at West Virginia. She was her high school in Rosemont, Minnesota, got All-American accolades, and along with being a broadcast journalism major who's done some terrific work from her days in Morgantown, and of course we're lucky to have her and that great team here in town. And I was just very curious to get her take on what went down a couple weeks ago at Troy. 2 weeks ago, Oregon was at USC, and of course we all saw Trojan linebacker Dez Stevens' vicious hit knocks Dante Moore out of the game. He's still not back. Aaron, as a high-level athlete, you work so hard, you play hard. I'm curious your take on the hit that seemed deliberate, cheap, dangerous, with a pretty vile celebration after.
10: Yeah, it definitely. I think what put more salt in the room was definitely, like you mentioned, just the actions after the play. There's going to be, you know, unfortunate things that happen in football, just like they do volleyball, where, you know, some, you know, could have been avoided possibly, but does it happen in the game of football? Absolutely. But I think it was more so what put more national attention on the hit was just the way that the player acted afterwards. You know, dapping up his teammates on the sidelines, giving high fives, laughing, you know, doing certain antics while Dante Moore still, was laid out on the turf. So I think that more so had an impact on the people that were watching that game and as the clip blew up over social media. But I definitely would encourage our viewers, DeAndre Sanders, who is part of our staff at KVAL, KMTR, he was a college football defensive back and brings a really unique perspective from a defensive player. He went through and talked for 30 minutes just about, he was there on the field when that play happened. And speaking just from a defensive player's standpoint, a college football player standpoint. So I would definitely encourage you to go to our YouTube channel and check out our Oregon Sports Talks edition from that week where he breaks it all down. But yeah, that's kind of was my take on it. Super unfortunate, you know, situation for Dante Moore. Seems like he is, you know, he only sustained a concussion, which I think kind of was the biggest win out of all of it. And even though he's ruled out for Saturday's game against his former team, looks like he's out there at practice, you know, still able to get reps. And like his teammates say, just back smiling and being the old Dante, which I think is a good tell moving forward.
0: I missed that. Bad me. So your YouTube channel, you know, DeAndre's been on this show. I know he's an ex-player. Again, run that information past us so we could check that out. Where to find that?
10: Yeah,
0: obviously,
10: so,
0: YouTube. Go ahead.
10: Yeah, every week we do a live podcast on YouTube. It's been running at 3 p.m., but we're moving to 4 p.m. now. But we talk for 30 minutes about everything that's going on in the Oregon and Oregon State world of sports. And so you can go to our YouTube channel. It's called Oregon Sports Talk. You can check out the episode after that USC game. So last week's episode, DeAndre breaks it all down. I would highly recommend to you something just to put on while you're in the car or at the gym. If you just want to hear me and my sports team just talk a little bit more about everything that's going on in the world of sports. We share our opinions, our thoughts. And just provides us a little bit more time just to kind of showcase our personalities and kind of give our side to what's going on in Oregon and Oregon State.
0: Great. I'm on it. I thought also Dan Lanning, his staff and players, Aaron, I thought it was really critical to avoid having the emotions of the moment overtake and impact the game. It seemed to me they took a breath, kind of refocus, and of course pulled away to win it with a strong fourth quarter. But what about the way you saw this team regroup and rally after they lose their quarterback?
10: Yeah, I definitely think watching back the Ducks versus them, when Coach Lanning went to the locker room and said, you know, play the game, you know, between the whistles. Like, after the whistles, they couldn't afford any extra, you know, unsportsmanlike conduct, any penalties, pre-snap, post-snap, because they wanted to win that game. So I definitely think it says a lot about, you know, the team and their maturity, even though there's a lot of still of young players that have major impact roles on this team. They were able to be mature enough to kind of put aside their feelings towards of what happened and keep the focus on winning the game, winning every play. And I also think it showed a lot about the confidence that they have in Dylan Raiola to be able to come in and not skip a beat on the offensive side.
0: Yeah, I want to continue there as we talk with KVAL Sports Director Aaron Slindy. I mean, there's losing players, then there's losing your starting quarterback, and then you bring in a guy who, of course, is an elite recruit, had, well, I think, 23 starts in the conference. Well, what about what a luxury that is at Oregon when you go to a backup? I mean, let's be realistic. You really can't look at this guy and think of him as a second stringer.
10: Yeah, and I mean, when you knew that Oregon was going to bring him in, he was going to be on the Dante Moore plan that, you know, Dante was when he was under Dylan Gabriels. You know, he knew he was going to be the backup, that he was going to have to work and train for a year, then be able to, you know, hopefully come in and take over the offense. And I think that was, you know, for him to come in and perform the way that he did, I think not only gave, you know, Duck fans confidence, his teammates confidence, but also had to give himself a little bit of confidence, too, that he is ready to compete again at a high level. And you just talk about being able to bounce back. I mean, the last game that he played when he was at Nebraska was against USC when he broke his, you know, femur. So, I mean, I just think that also it just shows the kind of player that he is. And, you know, the first one to say, you know, we hope that Dante is back as soon as possible because he is our leader. And he has still been speaking to the team ahead of this week's matchup against UCLA. But I'm really excited to see kind of what the Ducks are still able to do, especially after the bye week, taking a good look at the self-scout and figuring out the ways that this team and this offense can still continue to prove.
0: On to the defense, you know, in the preseason, a lot of us were saying, man, this might be the best we've seen in program history, talent-wise. But at best, they've had moments remain a work in progress. And now you face this UCLA team who runs the ball, has a very mobile quarterback. And fair to say, this group really needs to step it up if this 2026 Oregon football team is to achieve the things everybody thinks they're capable of.
10: Yeah, when players like Mateo Uyunglele, Tatum Tuiyoti, and Amari Washington came back, I think that a lot of people said that this could be the best defensive line in the country. And a lot of those things, you know, you look at, you know, sacks, tackles for loss, like there's a lot that goes beyond the stat sheet. And I actually asked Amari Washington this on Wednesday, but he said there's a lot of pressures and hurries that don't show up in the box score that can really make the difference. I thought, you know, the Ducks did a great job really containing USC's offense and making sure that they stopped the run. And I think it's the same thing here. Whether you have the best rushing offense in the country or the worst rushing offense in the country, I think it's important, and stopping the run is always going to be the focus. It starts up front, and if they're able to do that, they're able to stop the run. You make the offense kind of one-dimensional on third down. So I think that will continue to be a thing, and definitely I think it'll make a big impact to whoever wins this game.
0: There you go. Aaron Slindy, KVAL sports director, always providing some great insight. We're going to take one more quick break. We're going to come back and wrap it up. 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
0: And we welcome you back. Few final moments before we give the proverbial handoff to Jerry and Jorgie and Joey and Chris and Dusty and the Oregon Sports Network crew. We got a little bit of an upset brewing in Lincoln as the unbeaten Huskers on the edge of the national rankings have a 10-3 lead over number 7 Indiana into the final minute and a half of the half with the Huskers on the move, first and 10 from just outside the Hoosiers 30-yard line. Of course, the marquee matchup of the day has number 6 Alabama hosting number 2 Georgia. That's the big 4:30 national ABC game with Chris Fowler, Herb Street, Holly Rowe. And, of course, Tide coach, former Washington boss Caleb DeBoer has actually beaten Kirby Smart in Georgia both his seasons in Tuscaloosa during the regular season. The Bulldogs got revenge last year in the SEC championship game, thumped them 28-7. And elsewhere around our conference, Illinois and Michigan State, both teams looking for the first conference win. Ohio State, a 34-point favorite against Maryland, who's in all kind of problems. 4:30 on NBC, interesting game. USC, of course, off the loss to Oregon, bounce back to come back and beat Washington. The defense under new coordinator, the Hall of Famer Gary Patterson, showed some signs of life. They're at Happy Valley, season 1 under Matt Campbell, not going what you would call swimmingly, as they're 0-2 in conference. I appreciate the time of Joey Mack, Mike Regalado of What's Brewing, giving us the UCLA angle. You just heard Aaron Slindy. We had Chris Hansen of the Register Guard. 12:30 kickoff today. If you're looking for the game on the tube, it is CBS. And, of course, we'll have the action right here. But everybody, have a good one. Go Ducks. Thanks for listening. 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
1: Well, when you're the best, everybody wants you. When you are the team that is riding high and everybody's talking about, and they are across the nation, everybody wants you. Today, Oregon has UCLA, and UCLA wants Oregon. The Ducks will have something to say about that as two top 25 teams gather together at Autzen Stadium on another Mother Nature perfect day here in Eugene. Oregon, UCLA. Each week we say, this is a rivalry now. Jorgie, it's a situation in the Big Ten where every week is almost like a rivalry game.
2: It is, and it seems like it's even more that way on the West Coast. When everybody is on the same coast, it becomes a big deal, and it becomes a big deal with UCLA starting 4-0, USC struggling a little bit, Oregon beating USC, getting these two teams together. Obviously, Coach Bob Chesney coming from JMU, James Madison, who played here at the end of the season last year in the playoffs, brings in a new team playing really good football. And I'll tell you what, Joey, this could be an interesting game today between two teams that feel pretty good about the way they're playing football right now.
3: And two teams that are coming off bye weeks, or if you're Dan Lanning, you call it a work week around these parts, right? These are two teams that have had a good, maybe they would say not great, start to the season, but the level goes up now when you're in conference action, right? A Big Ten conference game between two teams that do know each other pretty darn well. Now, Oregon's been pretty successful against UCLA. Ducks have won 11 of the last 12. But I think it's safe to say that this is a different feel to this UCLA program. And all you have to do is think about the amount of coaches and players and support staff that are familiar with Autzen Stadium, because this is a group led by Bob Chesney that brought James Madison here in a college football playoff game last year. And guys, I just want to say, the fact that Bob Chesney even took the time to reach out to Dan Lanning Dante Moore got hurt at USC, stayed in Los Angeles, that's a class act. That's a class act of a coach to do that. And I don't think it's surprising to see UCLA off to a good start under his leadership.
1: No, a lot of respect for that man. I really liked him when he came. But this is like a rematch, okay? This is a rematch of the playoff game last year, because so many of the players, staff, and Joe, as you mentioned, this is like playing JMU almost all over again here. A lot of fifth-year players, a lot of seniors. This is an upper-class team that we've talked about. It reminds me, Jorgie, a little bit of Indiana. The experience factor of UCLA is something you should be aware of.
2: Yeah, I like that point that you've made, Jerry, about that experience level, because anytime I think schools, and frankly, we saw with Boise State earlier this year, too, when you have a group of guys, a group of players who played together for a long time at the same school for a long time, not necessarily transferring all over the place, you can have a whole bunch of what are considered three-star guys that have played together 4 or 5 years that are every bit as talented and valuable because of the cohesiveness as a bunch of five-star guys coming in for the first year. Yeah. And that's where UCLA is. They've got platoons of offensive linemen coming in and out of the game all game long. They have kept guys fresh. They've run for a lot of yards this year, have great skill guys in the backfield and that type of deal. And in legitimately, UCLA has jumped onto the scene right now, ranked in the top 25, and they're feeling good about the type of, very confident coming in here to Autzen Stadium in a crowd situation like this. I think they're really looking forward to a game like today.
3: Two teams that have performed well offensively. To put that in perspective, UCLA's offense has scored 50-plus points in back-to-back games for the first time since I've been on this earth. That puts it in perspective. Meanwhile, Oregon is number 4 nationally in scoring. Two teams that have scored a lot of points, but guys, I think this game's going to come down to which defense can make key stops, particularly in the run game. Which defenses can step up and make big stops? And that's where I say,

0: Hey, having the students back at Autzen Stadium today. Week two of classes just wrapped up at the University of Oregon. I expect a raucous environment, and I hope Dusty Hara will not be able to hear anything that we say today.
1: Dusty, is he here? Because he stopped at the beer garden on the way up, and I didn't think we were going to have him. Oh, there's Dusty.
2: I wish I could have stopped at the beer garden on the way up, but no. I came and I was actually weaving through a lot of those students
0: Good.
2: That are already in line and getting down into the student section here at Autzen. Look, the students have showed up and they have been awesome to this point. Even the Portland State game on a Friday night
0: yeah.
2: when school's not in session, that place was packed. Now you have the full force of the students. They are here. They are comfortable. They are all in their groove of in classes, finding their friend groups, and that makes for a very loud experience at Autzen.
0: Guys, I had three different freshmen come to me and say, wait, does this mean that I got a ticket? That's true. This week, with students being back,
1: yeah.
0: first-timers.
1: They're learning.
0: And there are going to be some students extra fired up today because this will be their first experience
1: wow.
0: at Autzen Stadium with those freshmen. I'm not kidding.
3: That's
0: three
3: cool.
0: different freshmen. They came to me, does this mean I got one?
2: And I had
0: cool.
2: that same experience with a freshman came up to me today, this morning.
0: There you go.
2: And this will be his first football game at Autzen Stadium ever. And he grew up in the state. And this is the reason he wanted to come here
0: oh, wow.
2: because of the school and to be a part of a football program like this. And he gets his first chance to do it today.
1: Huge memory maker for him. A lot of those freshmen.
2: You going to tell him it's not going to be loud in this place?
1: Oh, my gosh. What a matchup. One stat was interesting. Both of these teams are 50% on third down conversions. Both. So I tell you what, ball control is going to be very big today. But how about Dylan Raiola starting first time for Oregon after what he did earlier this season, 11 for 11 in one ball game, and then last week or 2 weeks ago at USC. It's like I said earlier this week, a kid in the candy store. He's got so many more things that he can choose from than he did when he was playing at Nebraska.
0: And I think critically to the offensive flow and the rhythm, Jamari Johnson, we saw the impact that he made against USC, and now having that extra time for Dylan Raiola with all those weapons to get a rhythm on offense, the work week ended up falling at a good time for the quarterback position for the Ducks.
1: No, it really did. No doubt about it. Well, the sun is shining. The clouds have pretty much cleared away. Couldn't be more perfect day. The fall colors this time of the year. What a setting here at Autzen Stadium. A lot to talk about coming up. Almost 2 hours of pregame show with highlights. We got interviews, scores from around the nation, all that and more. And then we'll kick it off around 12:38 here at Autzen. Ducks and the Bruins. Let's play some football here on the Oregon Sports Network from Learfield.
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0: Sun is shining at Autzen Stadium, turning into a beautiful day for football. Our OCCU pregame show here from the Country Financial broadcast booth. It's number 13, Oregon, coming off a work week, 3-1 and 1-0 in Big Ten play. Dan Lanning's Ducks ranked number 13. Coach Lanning picking up his 51st career win with that victory against USC. Number 21, UCLA, here at Autzen Stadium today. A 4-0 Bruin team, 2-0 in Big Ten play under first-year head coach Bob Chesney. In his 17th season, though, as a head coach, he's 136-52. 4-0 in his first season at UCLA after coming from James Madison. His James Madison squad lost to the Ducks in a college football playoff game here last December. And it's a top 25 battle. Two teams that feature strong rushing attacks and opportunistic defenses at times. We'll break that down. Talking with Devin Jackson later on today. Also, Deer Hill Jr., Alik Terry, Dan Lanning. And he's not in the broadcast booth right now, so I can tell you, a green sport coat wearing Mike Jorgensen from last night. It was an awesome evening. Awesome evening at the University of Oregon Athletics Hall of Fame. It was a yellow jacket. I said green, didn't I? Yellow jacket. We'll see if he brings it up when he returns for X's and O's. We've got a lot coming here from the Country Financial broadcast booth, including a look back at that USC game. A game that was emotional. The Ducks now have moved on to face the other team from Los Angeles in UCLA. The OCCU pregame show from the Country Financial broadcast booth. We continue looking back with some highlights from USC on the Oregon Sports Network from Learfield.
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16: It's a really, really important game this early in the season for your Oregon Ducks, and it's against a team they don't like very much, the USC Trojans.
17: It's tough not to get wrapped up in that, and yet Oregon's football team has to come out and focus on this place right here, where they have had a lot of success over the last 10 to 15 years.
16: So a 30-yard field goal try from left hash. Ducks ready, snap, place, kick up, punched it up. That one looks a lot better, and that is good. And Oregon will take the first lead of the ball game. Both teams showing some offense, but the defense is giving, bending, but not breaking. And as a result, that's the end of one quarter here at the Coliseum. 3-0 Oregon with a lead. Here's the empty backfield again. Mayava back to throw again. Wants to go down the middle. He's got a man. Catch made. Touchdown, USC. That's where he wanted to go, all the way. He never looked anywhere else. Caden Dixon Wyatt, 12:53 remaining. First half, gets great field position and punches it in. 7-3, USC with a lead. Hill beside Dante, back to throw. Steps up, could run and will run all the way inside the 15. Hooks down. Whoa, that's got to be a couple of
17: it
16: flags.
17: It will be.
16: It is. Dante Moore is down on the field, and he is not moving.
18: Yeah, down here as they're loading him onto the gurney and getting him into the ambulance, Dante Moore is moving his hands and his arms right now, which is obviously a great sign for him and his responsiveness to...
16: This is one of those where it's each team, particularly Oregon, has got to reset and not let your emotions get away from it.
19: All of our prayers, everybody on this team, everybody that cares about this team is praying for Dante right now and feeling like he's going to be able to, you know, make a full recovery, so we'll evaluate it.
16: And Dylan Raiola, who was a perfect 11 for 11 last week, threw three touchdowns, will now be called on.
17: He's played a lot of football.
16: Yes, he's a veteran. And boy, that's what you need in this situation. Snap, turn, give it to Davison again, up the middle, looks for a no, he kept it, and threw it outside. That's going to be touchdown, Oregon. What a great fake. I'm watching with the binoculars, and I thought Davison had the ball. Raiola kept it, and then a little pitch to the outside to Stewart. From the 9, a 19-yard field goal try. Gage Hurric, entrance to hold. Snap, place, kick up, and good. And Oregon, with 1 second remaining, will regain the lead 13-10. And boy, you would love to have been able to punch it in there.
17: We're at a yard away from scoring a touchdown there at the end of the first half. But 13-10 on the road in the Coliseum, not too bad.
16: Back to throw again. Raiola swings the screen pass out. Well blocked upfield. The air 40 down the sideline. 50. Couple of mans to beat. Speed inside of the 30. Cuts it inside of 15 to the 10 to the 9-yard line. Big jumbo package. Hill going left. Hill cut it outside. Hill scores, but a penalty flag down.
20: Offside.
16: Yes.
20: Defense number 97. That penalty is fine. Zone play. It's a touchdown.
17: Second and goal right now from the 1-yard line.
16: Snap. Give it to Jordan again up the middle. And no, he kept it. Miami kept it. Went outside. Great fake. And we are 20-17. Both teams come out of the second half. Took it right down the field and scored. To the left to Raiola. Snap. Give it to Hill. Goes up the middle. Inside. Scores. Deer Hill. Up the middle. Woo!
17: How about that?
19: Just a guy that I love to see touching the ball. Because if he touches the ball, there's a chance for an explosive play any moment. He's a beacon of light for our team and the way he operates. And whenever he touches it, I have so much confidence that he's about to make something happen.
16: End of the third quarter, 27-20. We play three with a huge 15 minutes coming up. USC on the move. Bavo the snap. Back to throw again. Looks toward the end zone. Catch, touchdown.
17: That was just too easy.
16: Easy throw and catch up. That whole drive. We got a ball game here at the Coliseum in Los Angeles. And Oregon with an opportunity they need to take advantage of coming up. 27-27. Davison in the backfield. Four-man rush. Back to throw. Pump fake. Wanting to go Gump. He's got him in the end zone. Touchdown, Oregon. Jumping for the ball. DeCorian Moore with the grab. What a throw.
17: The way that Raiola is playing. I mean, Raiola is just lighting it up. And the offense is rallying around him. Unbelievable.
16: I think that's it. The offense is rallying around Dylan Raiola.
19: I'm so proud of him. He was texting me earlier in the week, and I mentioned, he's like, hey, I'm watching press conferences of what they're talking about, what they're going to do. I'm watching the game film. This guy prepped like he's going to be the guy in the game. And then we got in the game, he was ready to operate. I'm super proud of his performance, his teammates believing in him.
16: And with 8:35 remaining, a 34-27 Oregon lead. Fourth down and 7, and they're going for it. Mayama sends a motion man. They're going to run a play. The snap, back to throw. Roll into his right. Throws it over the middle. It is incomplete. Finney knocked the ball away.
19: Extremely intelligent player, that he's dynamic wherever he's lined up. And he's been able to be dynamic for us, lined up in multiple positions.
16: Here is first and goal. Davison beside Raiola. Power run left. Pitch it to Davison going left. Cuts it up, and I think he got it in. It is a touchdown. It is a touchdown. And Oregon leads it 40-27 with 2:03 remaining in this football game here in Los Angeles. Snap and back to throw. Pressured. Gets away from it. Launches it. Going from the home run ball. It is intercepted. Ducks in the ball game. And who called for Coy Parrish to make an interception? Time runs out, and Oregon has defeated USC in the Coliseum in a key matchup for both teams. 41-27.
0: A big win brought to you by Modelo, a reward for those with a fighting spirit. Modelo, the mark of a fighter. Since then, Oregon in a work week. Dylan Raiola will start today after Dante Moore was listed on the initial availability report on Wednesday as out. We'll go through the rest of the availability for the Ducks getting ready for Oregon and UCLA in a top 25 matchup. I'm Joey Mack. This week in Duck football history, we look back at a key game with Georgie next on the Oregon Sports Network from Learfield.
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16: Kenny Wayne is going to score! 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
7: It's time now for This Week in Duck Football History.
16: Touchdown, Oregon! 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Patrick Johnson, unbelievable! Big Ten champion, Rose Bowl champion!
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0: Joey Mack along with Mike Jorgensen, who is not wearing his yellow sport coat today, and I was really hoping that he would after last night's Hall of Fame. Seems fitting, though, looking back at some history in Oregon Athletics. Hall of Fame was great last night, honoring a bunch of Ducks.
1: Yeah.
0: Those of you who will be in attendance at Autzen Stadium today will see some award winners and some Hall of Fame inductees honored, and Mike Jorgensen is one who is on that committee to make some tough selections, by the way, Jorgie.
1: Every year.
0: That's tough.
1: It gets tougher and tougher and tougher. And yet, so just some first-class inductees last night. They all did such a fantastic job. And you as the MC, Joey, just really smooth and that type of deal. It's a joy to be able to do that each and every year. And right here at the football stadium, too, in the club room.
0: That's right.
1: You know, with the lights on and everything else, it just made it for a perfect night.
0: Yeah, thank you, Jorgie.
1: Yeah.
0: This week in Duck football history, what do we got?
1: Well, we got Oregon UCLA from 2022. That's October 22nd of 2022. Two top 10 teams that went together and fought it out here at Autzen Stadium. And the reason why, part of the reason why I chose this game, I mean, there's not been a lot of games the last 4 or 5 years between these two teams, but the UCLA team then feels a lot like the UCLA team right now. And what I'm talking about is you look at a guy like Wayne Knight, the outstanding tailback that played for James Madison last year, plays for UCLA this year. Well, they had Zach Charbonnet in that particular year, and Dorian Thompson Robinson at quarterback, and we get a chance to see Nico Iamaliava for the first time here at Autzen Stadium, who played at Tennessee before he came to UCLA. So similar type of players, and obviously UCLA right now 4-0, top 25 team, trying to climb higher and higher, and this is the type of game that they have an opportunity to do that. So let's talk about that game. It was a great day at Autzen Stadium in 2022. Bo Nix playing quarterback for the Ducks, and Oregon started the day with a 10-play, 49-yard drive and 4:24. Camden Lewis with the 44-yard field goal gives Oregon the early lead, 3-0. UCLA comes right back, and Nick Barmira with a 47-yard field goal on the very next drive. We're tied at 3. But Oregon begins to score more than threes, and on this particular drive, it's Bo Nix to Terrence Ferguson.
4: And Nix on first down at the 17. Turn, back to throw, wants to go in zone, got him! Touchdown, Oregon, Terrence Ferguson! H-back went in motion left and got lost.
1: Having himself a pretty good career along with Bo Nix in the NFL, both those guys, and they matched up for a touchdown pass there to give Oregon a 10-3 lead with 14:56 left in the second quarter. But it was a back-and-forth game, which I expect today's to be potentially early in the game, too. UCLA came right back. Keegan Jones, a 36-yard touchdown pass from Dorian Thompson Robinson. We're tied at 10, 12:38 left in the first half. Oregon, they match it right back. This time, a guy that and I can just picture this throw. It was a rainbow right in front of us from Bo Nix to Troy Franklin.
4: Here's some motion. Back to throw off play action. Going deep. He has got Franklin, who's got it. Perfectly thrown ball. Perfectly recepted ball. Perfectly timed play. Touchdown, 49 yards. That was pretty.
1: Like a rainbow, he dropped that ball right in the pot of gold, and it was fun seeing it happen. And Oregon takes a 17-10 lead, 10:49 left in the first half. And it just seemed like if you could get a two-score lead in this game, it was going to be a key. And that's exactly what Oregon did on the very next drive. Jordan James, a touchdown run himself.
4: Got to hurry on the play clock. Turn, give it to James. Up midnight, touchdown. Right side of the line, just push UCLA back, open a hole, and James got through it in a hurry. Jordan James, touchdown number 4 for the true freshman.
1: 8 plays, 54 yards in 4:14. Camden Lewis with the extra point. It's 24-10 Oregon at that point. Two-score lead just like that. Nick Barmira, 44-yard field goal with about 3 minutes left in the first half, pulls UCLA to 24-13. But Oregon finishes the half off with scoring almost on the last play of the first half. This one to Troy Franklin again.
4: Nix waiting for the snap. Got it. Gonna roll to his right. Throws. Catch made. Touchdown. Troy Franklin. Touchdown, Oregon. And Jorgie, they did exactly what you said they would do. And they pulled it off perfectly.
1: 10 plays, 88 yards to finish the first half. 31-13 lead for Oregon, and they, you know, pretty much controlled in the second half, but that's exactly what they needed heading into the second half. UCLA scores to close it to 31-16. Nick Barmira with another field goal, and then Oregon adds a touchdown again. This one to the old man, Cam McCormick.
4: Two receivers spread out, second down and 4. Nix with a snap, fakes it again, throws it over the middle.
1: Touchdown, McCormick! Cam McCormick, you give me the ball inside the five, I will do the rest.
0: Old man McCormick.
1: That's right. That one, another long drive for Oregon. 15 plays, 82 yards, 7:30 is what it took off the clock. 38-16 Oregon, 1:52 left in the third quarter. UCLA is able to score a touchdown to close within 38-23 with about 13 minutes left. But Oregon, one more touchdown to another guy we just saw a couple of nights ago against the Cowboys, and that's Bucky Irving.
4: Knicks, two receivers out to the right, two to the left. He's ready. Set. Wants to snap, got it. Back to throw with time. Throws, caught, maybe, could be, it will be. Touchdown, Oregon, Bucky Irving. Could be, might be, maybe it is.
1: He ran a wheel route right down the sideline, and Bo Nix found him for the touchdown. 45-23 at that point, about 11 and a half minutes left in the fourth quarter. UCLA tacks on a late touchdown to make it 45-30. Final score, Oregon 45, UCLA 30. October 22nd, 2022, so just about 4 years ago. Some stats for you. Zach Charbonnet, 152 yards rushing in the game. Dorian Thompson-Robinson, 262 passing. But for Oregon, Bucky Irving, 108 on the ground. Bo Nix, 22 of 28, 283. Five touchdown passes in that game. Oregon defeats UCLA, and I'm looking forward to another fun game here today.
0: And look where UCLA's program went after that game. And it took until about now for them to be back.
1: They're
0: ranked
1: on the rebound, no doubt.
0: They're on the rebound. Thank you, Jorgie. Slocum Orthopedics bringing you this week in Duck football history. 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Jorgie's got more for you coming up, and so do we from the Country Financial broadcast booth. Chris Clayton joins the fun, looking around the Big Ten. Is Nebraska for real? We're going to find out. Chris Clayton tells you next on the Oregon Sports Network from Learfield.
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18: Back in Autzen Stadium, Chris Clayton here with you. 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Let's
0: Start with what happened yesterday. Iowa making the trip to Seattle and dominated the Iowa Hawkeyes, a 41-24 victory at Washington. Mari Moulton, the running back, running for more than 200 yards for Iowa. And the Hawkeyes are up to 5-1 now. Washington drops to 3-3 and 0-3 in Big Ten play. Today, some really good games going on around the conference. Right now, number 7, Indiana, in a war with Nebraska. Early in the third quarter, the 5-0 Cornhuskers lead at home 10-3. Indiana does have the ball, but certainly a game to watch. One of the games of the day in the Big Ten, and maybe around college football, depending on how things go. Northwestern in a good position at the half. They lead Ball State 31-14 in a non-conference clash there. And the schedule for the rest of the day, of course, we got our game here at number 21 UCLA and the 13th-ranked Ducks. Illinois playing at Michigan State. It's a matchup of two teams 0-2 in Big Ten play looking for their first conference win. Maryland makes the tough trip to play at number 5 Ohio State. USC makes the trip all the way over to State College to play at Penn State. The Nittany Lions are actually favored in that game, looking for their first Big Ten win of the season. Minnesota and Purdue. Minnesota riding high and off to a strong start in conference play at 2-0. They play at a much improved Purdue team who is 1-1 in Big Ten play. That is your Safeway Big Ten scoreboard, Joey.
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11: Approaching a 12:38 kickoff in a top 25 battle, Oregon hosting UCLA. I'm Joey Mack. Dusty Hera, our Toyota sideline reporter, back with us because earlier this week he talked with De'Aaron Hill Jr.
27: Yeah, 105 yards through the air against USC and 63 more on the ground.
11: Okay.
27: Yeah.
11: But if it's a screen game and it's an extension of the run game, can we start having a third yardage category on the stat
27: sheet? Joey, I am 100% on board with this. Okay. I think that...
0: What do we call them? They're not rushing yards. They're not receiving yards. They are...
27: Well, I mean, they're screens, but... I want them, like, that should be counted as part of your run game, the screen game,
0: yeah.
27: Today especially, with the way that UCLA plays. And we'll get into that, but that's the way Oregon used De'Aaron Hill out of the backfield. You get too aggressive up the middle, hit him to the outside, and it's like a run to the outside. And he went for 105 yards, and it was an incredible performance. But even more so, I think this interview with De'Aaron Hill, you're going to see a young man who's grown up and is so much more comfortable in his skin. I had such a great time talking with De'Aaron Hill Jr.
2: Joining us today is a man in the backfield. He's got a number change, a body change, and he's still putting up incredible stats on the field. De'Aaron Hill Jr. De'Aaron, how you doing today?
7: Doing very good.
2: Look, last time we saw you was in the Coliseum, where it wasn't just on the ground getting the ball handed off, over 100 yards receiving. I went back and I looked this up. And you already have more receiving yards in 2026 than you did the entirety of the 2025 season. What has clicked with you and kind of changed in your game and the availability in the passing game?
7: Really just the coaching's trust, just being able to show up every day at practice and execute the plays and just know my assignment and alignment, showing the coaches that I can be, you know, not just a outside zone runner, and I can help the team tremendously in other aspects of the game. But yeah, just doing it in practice every day.
2: You guys are coming off the work week. What does a work week look like for you as the player? You know, we've heard Coach Lanning say, you know, it's not a bye, we're working, coaches are out recruiting. What does it look like from the players' end of things?
7: We get a little bit of a rest period, but then every day we're still doing something football related, whether that's recovery or meetings, but we even lifted too. Just getting as much work in as we can, and then also getting that recovery as we can too, because we didn't have any game last week, so it was a great opportunity for us to just relax our bodies, but also stay mentally dialed in to the process and to the week coming up, which is now.
2: You know, now we have a first game where school's in session. You guys are going to class, and How does that change your day-to-day, your routine? Does it change anything for you at all? Because you guys do practice in the mornings.
7: It kind of really doesn't. I mean, I guess you could say a little bit in the afternoon, but, like, throughout practice in the morning, it's good. But once we get to the afternoon side of it, I got a meeting at, like, 1 or 2 o'clock, and then I have some downtime before we have to come back in for meetings. So it really hasn't switched up too much, but it has just a little bit, and I've still been able to move fine and do everything I need to do at a high level.
2: You know, last year, one of the most impressive things was that transition for you, not just from high school to college, but high school to college and then school being added to it, and you didn't miss a beat last year. What are some of the things that you've learned kind of in the growing process as a football player and the student athlete from year one to year two?
7: Really just trusting what you know, and I know a lot of, you know, good things as in doing the right things. So just trusting my knowledge and making sure that I'm doing everything with full effort, and I'll get everything that I'm looking for in the return. So just going in with a positive mindset and putting my head down and working, and then the rest will take care of itself.
2: You and number zero seem to be attached at the hip, and you guys are always together, always the first to celebrate the successes on the field. What does that relationship with Jordan mean to you?
7: That's my brother. I mean, it doesn't get any better than that. We're brothers from different mothers. It's a unique thing on how we met and how we are so close. We truly care for each other and just want to see each other succeed. We fight like brothers. We're mentors to each other. We push each other every day. We keep each other going every day. We don't get to see our family, so like we are the closest thing to, you know, being around family, I would say. Obviously, we have our brothers, but just me and Jordan and being in the same room, this the chemistry we have is just everything. It's amazing. That's my brother right there.
2: You know, there's a lot that goes into that. You said brothers from another mother, but different parts of the country. Yeah. And this team is kind of scattered all across the country. And, heck, your punter's from a different continent, for goodness sakes. What is it that brings you guys together? Because you see that not just with you and Jordan, but everybody on this team, that connection.
7: It's really our pillars. We go back to our pillars, our DNA traits, and our first one is connection. We do that tremendously well here. It's not something we just say. It shows in your actions, because actions speak louder than words at the end of the day. So you can say one thing and mean another. But us just, you know, conversating with each other, or just acknowledging each other when we see each other, just showing each other that we care, just doing things outside of football A lot of guys just go to each other's house or go to bowling or go golfing and stuff like that. So just not only just saying we're brothers on the field, but showing it off the field as well. And even in the classrooms, just off football, just when we're not even around football, it shows tremendously. And you just, we're not with our families. So it just puts us closer together. I mean, we're all in this together. So just being away from family grows us closer together.
2: You know, with big game in Autzen Stadium, we were talking about school starting. The students are going to be back, yeah. And it's got a different environment, a different atmosphere. What are you expecting today from the crowd in Autzen?
7: Honestly, today I'm expecting pure joy and excitement. I know Autzen's going to be packed out as usual. The student athletes there, and just the students, I know they're going to be crazy. First week back, so it's just going to be a lot of excitement. A lot of joy. I'm probably packed out, I would say, but definitely looking forward to be huge and exciting.
2: What do you think of the new uniforms? Like, it is, you guys got the new threads coming out today. I'm not going to lie, you're going to look fast in them. What did you think of them when they were unveiled to you guys?
7: I thought that as well. Going to look fast, going to look clean, just going to look, just play with that, have that swagger. It's just going to help us play faster and just, you know, look good, feel good, play good. I mean, when you go out there with a nice uniform like that and you get to put your own little accessories with it, I mean, it just pumps you up, fires you up. You just know you're going to kill in that jersey. I mean, you've seen it. It's pretty raw. It's pretty nice.
2: Well, I hope that I see a blur run by and then I can't tell who it is till you get in the end zone, man. Good luck today, and we'll see you against the Bruins.
7: Yes, sir. Thank you. I appreciate that.
27: De'Aaron Hill Jr., and look, he's a pro's pro. You heard that loud banging noise, yeah, in the background. We recorded those after practice. In that loud banging, I said, dude, way to go. You fought through the adversity. And he goes, hey, that's just another thing football teaches you. You just got to keep going. You got to play through that adversity right there. And the construction of Mo 2.0, that was our adversity that we faced on Tuesday.
0: Yeah, the beams in the roof are going in, and the crew, it has become a real amazing point of, I'll say, entertainment for all of us that are not up high hammering those beams into place. That's what you were hearing there.
27: Yeah, and you're gonna hear it again when Chris Clayton talked with Devin Jackson as well. Hey, face adversity, power through it, and you know, the Ducks are gonna face adversity today. Yeah, it's how you respond to it.
0: Mike Jorgensen faced some adversity last night. We're going to talk about that with X's and O's when we come back on the Oregon Sports Network from Learfield.
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20: Kickoff is on the way, and it's time now to go in-depth on today's matchup for the Ducks with the X's and O's, brought to you by Nature Made, made to care for fans on game day and every day.
0: Jorgie back with us for some X's and O's. I'm Joey Mack. So, Jorgie, we've talked about Y and O on offense, Y and X on defense, and now we have another shape to draw today, the star.
5: Yeah, I tell you what, it's amazing how all these terms over time have evolved and how coaches take on their own unique term that they want to add, and then others will say, hey, that's a cool one, I'll go ahead and go with it too. And so we've talked about H, X, Y, Z on offense. Okay, there's four letters for you right there. Well, on defense, a lot of times, there's been a different names that go with corner. You know, you got cornerbacks, the C position, if you were to put a letter to it. Safeties would be an S position. That tends to be the guys that are a little deeper on the field than the corners. The corners cover the wide receivers. So then, quite a few years ago, the nickel became the new term. And a nickel is like, well, why do they call it the nickel? Well, it's an extra defensive back is what it is. And so instead of having four defensive backs, the nickel was like a corner and was the guy to go ahead and cover a wide receiver type of player. Well, then there's a dime. What's the dime? Well, that's two more. Two nickels. Two more defensive backs. And so, you know, what it kind of became from that point on is we're going to talk about the star position. Oregon calls one of their extra defensive backs, who's kind of a jack of all trades, one run support, coverage guy, very physical type of position, and that's the star position. And coaches really began to recruit elite, versatile athletes who are also very physical and can play like a linebacker who tends to be a little bit bigger. So let me go through this with you. The hybrid position on defense is the star. They play man and zone coverage. So you can guard a slot receiver. You can also cover a tight end or running backs. It's also run support. So you come up to the line of scrimmage quickly to fill gaps in that downhill running game. So you set the edge like an outside linebacker. You can take ball carriers on like they're, you know, like they're tight ends or what have you. You can rush from the outside like a defensive end. So the star position is a position that Oregon uses a lot in their defense, and they put an extra defender in to be able to play that position. A jack of all trades that can rush, can cover, can be very physical, all the different things that you need in that extra athlete on the field. So now it's called the star. But you'll hear people still say nickel, dime. Dime package means there's two more in. One of them could be a star.
0: Six DBs.
5: Yeah.
0: Because, you know, six and ten, yeah, sure.
5: Yeah, right. You know, so it's a lot of times you sit the 4-2-5 defense is the way to think about it. Four defensive linemen, two linebackers, five defensive backs. And one of those can be a star. The star can also be part of the 4-3-4, depending on what it is. So, you know, very unique position. And coaches really like to look for those type of players, don't they, Dustin?
27: You know who I would have loved to have seen play the star position? And he played the kind of a version of it. Patrick Chung,
0: yeah.
27: TJ
0: yeah.
27: Ward would have been exactly yeah. those players that you can use in a variety of ways. Called them Rovers back yeah. then just because of the way that the defense was, the front was under Nick Aliotti.
0: We talked yesterday about how Eddie Pleasant, they always yeah. called him a Rover.
5: If you would have been old enough to see Anthony Newman play.
27: Oh, yeah.
5: Anthony Newman would have been the perfect star. I mean, athletic, fast, quick, could cover, and yet just physical as all get out. So I think of Anthony every time I think of the star position.
0: Do you draw the star without lifting your pen? Do you do two triangles on top of each other?
27: No. I don't lift the pen.
0: I don't lift the pen either.
27: Yeah.
5: Yeah, I don't either. The lines have to cross.
27: Yeah.
0: Yeah, the line, you go up and down, and yeah, the star.
5: Yeah. Yeah.
0: X's and O's. Thank you, Jorgie. Nature Made, bringing you X's and O's, made to care for fans on game day and every day, the official vitamin and supplement of Oregon football. Alik Terry talking offensive line. Devin Jackson talking defense. That's coming from the Country Financial Broadcast booth on the Oregon Sports Network from Learfield.
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0: OCCU pregame show continues 12:38, our scheduled kickoff between Oregon and UCLA. 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
15: Coach, I want to start with just coming off a work week for your team. Just how beneficial is that to get those extra practices and work on yourselves a little bit?
24: I mean, it's pivotal right now, especially with the amount of young guys we got up front. It's really good to get more cohesion and more reps. And it's been really good to get some, one, get our guys' bodies back. And then at the second, just getting a lot of reps with each other continuously so we continue to grow as the year continues to go.
15: I know you talk a lot about those reps and repping guys at different positions. Just what do you feel about the competition right now?
24: I think right now it's at a high level. And I think it's in the best it's ever been because there's so many guys that are right there ready to play for us. So every single day you got to come ready to work because every single day your role can be challenged and or increased. So it helps our guys continue. We say we want to be the best at leading and development. That never stops. The development never stops.
15: Do you feel like the offensive line position has changed? Maybe a better way to ask the question, how has it changed in your time just coaching that position?
24: I think it's changed the most in the sense of when we have much better receivers and quarterbacks, you get to the point where you want to drop back a lot more because we have some really good go-getters. So, I mean, that's probably the only difference in that sense, but it's still the same when it comes to physicality, when it comes to strain, when it comes to technique, when it comes to fundamentals, and being the leaders of the team in every facet, whether that be on the field, off the field, classroom, all that kind of stuff. We should be the leaders at all times.
15: Well, talking leadership, I'd be remiss if I didn't ask you about the guy in the middle and just what he's meant to you this year. Tell us about Poncho.
24: I mean, Poncho has been, man, you can't replace a guy like that. Those are one of those guys you don't come across in your coaching career very often. And I'm so thankful I was able to have him a part of us. But I think the University of Oregon is even more thankful to have a guy like that because, one, he loves the game more than anybody probably I've ever been around, one. And two, the commitment he has to taking care of his body, the commitment he has to pouring into our young guys, the commitment he has to making sure the older guys uphold a standard. Our football continues to rise at this place because we have guys like him at the helm holding it down.
15: Let's work our way outside if we could then, Coach. Tell us a little bit about your guard spot, the rotation there.
24: Mm-hmm. I mean, right now, obviously, the guards have done a good job this year of being physical and helping Poncho in that aspect. Right, we've had Kavika, we've had Doug, right? You got Big Dave, right? You put ourselves in a position right now with these guys where Kavika and Doug are a little bit, quote-unquote, younger as far as the career starts. Dave has had a lot more career starts. Those guys have been really physical up to this point right now. Obviously, it's more even to clean up. But those guys having Poncho right next to them and vice versa, Poncho and Dave have a really good relationship. They beat up a lot of people over the last few years, right? Kavika and Doug getting there and getting opportunities, you can only see see their play continue to increase.
0: Outside to the tackles, Zaire Fox doing a nice job for you.
24: Yeah, sir, Zaire and Fox. And it's good for them because you got to go through, especially as tackles, you got to go through those learning curves, right? Oklahoma State, unfortunately, wasn't the situation they wanted, but that was their first road game. And when we went to USC, they improved on that because you already got, once again, you get more reps, right? So to continue those guys to continue to think about development, block out the outside noise and continue to grow and continue to improve. And they've done a tremendous job of doing that over the last few weeks.
0: To the depth in your room, just what do you see from the competition level behind some of those guys that are playing a lot of snaps?
24: I love it because it creates more urgency in those guys that are playing.

0: because there's only limited reps you're going to get. You may not get reps at other positions in practice because we may only have 30 or 40 reps and you may not be in. You don't can't do 30 reps in a row, you know what I mean? So being able to have that flexibility in individual allows you more opportunity because God forbid an injury happens, but things do happen. So what's going to happen? Next man up opportunity. Can you only play if a left guard goes down or can you play if any of the interiors go down? Put yourself in the best opportunity to help the Ducks.
1: As an offensive line coach, and because you have depth like you do, how much do you appreciate when you see some what I'll call jumbo packages in your offensive playbook? How fun is that?
0: I mean, it's so fun, and I'm so thankful for Coach Marriger and Coach Lanning, obviously trusting in the guys to wanting to put them on the field. You got to earn the right to play here. This ain't a tryout. So the opportunity for those guys, we clearly have guys who are capable of playing winner-level football. Let's get them on the field to help us impact the team.
1: You know, and to that point, Coach, if I could, like just the ability to even bounce outside to play that extra tackle position, you know, I gotta imagine that takes some time to learn how to do that.
0: No doubt. And once again, repetition, but getting our guys the opportunity to see multiple looks and practices. If you get a new guy, you get a guy in a new position, let's say Kaloy, he's playing extra tackle for us, but he's playing extra tackle versus Mateo and Tatum, it's gonna be a little bit easier in the game because he's seen those reps before. So it's good for those guys to get the variety of experience because it only makes them a better player when they play the normal O-line position.
1: Okay, so to Kaloy, a fan asked us this, like, do we call him an extra O-lineman? Can you call him a fullback, Coach?
0: You call him the Swiss Army knife or the honey badger, whatever you want to call him, the Hawaiian badger, because he literally can get it done. Whatever we've asked of him, he's done, and he's done a tremendous job of. We joked about it this morning. He's played fullback, tight end, extra tackle. He's done whatever we needed for him, and he's done it at a high level.
1: I like it. Swiss Army knife. To UCLA, tell us a little bit about their defense. What are some of the scouting report notes?
0: I mean, UCLA is a really fiery defense. Obviously, they got off to a great start this year. Obviously, coming with the JMU staff, we saw them here, obviously, in the playoff game. But it's really cool to watch them because they had great scheme at JMU, but now they got the athletes as well to match it. So it's going to be a great matchup come Saturday afternoon, and it's going to be a matchup where our guys got to be prepared because they're going to bring a variety of looks and a variety of different things to try to cause confusion. But if we have some calmness to us and be able to execute, we'll have some success.
1: You touched on my last question there, just some keys. How about for the whole season? What do you want to see the development-wise out of your group?
0: Continued development. The offensive line position is hard because it's hard to not listen to outside noise, right? You only get love when things are going extremely great, but if things aren't, everything is on you, and that's what you signed up for. There's no other position in sports where perfection is expected every down, and that's what we signed up for. Let's go strive for perfection every day. As long as we do that, we'll be perfectly fine.
1: Well, thanks for being perfect in this interview, Coach. Appreciate the time. Go get them.
0: Man, thank you, man. Go Ducks always.
2: 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Some keys to this matchup, Oregon and UCLA at Autzen Stadium on the Oregon Sports Network from Learfield.
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2: OCCU pregame show continues from the Country Financial broadcast booth. I'm Joey Mack, and Dusty Herrera and Chris Clayton with me for this segment. Looking at some game notes brought to you by Google Gemini. I'm going to put you guys on the spot. Some notes that stick out to you in this game. Well, I feel like the fact that Oregon leads the nation in third down defense with just a 21.15 conversion percentage allowed is a big key in this game. The Ducks have allowed just two first downs on third down plays in their last two games, holding opponents to two of their last 20. And I feel like for a team like UCLA that really likes to get the run game going early and get in some third and shorts, going to be important to maintain that sort of third down conversion against a good UCLA defense.
3: No doubt about it, but I think that the bugaboo for this Oregon team, as we've discussed in weeks past, has been first down. And if a team isn't facing a lot of third downs, you better be good at it. And Oregon has been really good on third down. Not allowing them to pick up first downs on second down or first down, that's going to be the key, especially when you look at Wayne Knight, a back who averages almost a first down every time he touches the football. Bottling him up early, being disruptive at the line of scrimmage, that's going to be a huge key to this game.
4: Chris? Another aspect of the game notes that stand out to me, I'm looking at the stat for UCLA. They have 12 takeaways. Now, it's important to note, they quite haven't had the strength of schedule that Oregon does, as UCLA has played Cal, San Diego State, Purdue, and Maryland, but 12 takeaways is nothing to scoff at. 8 picks and 4 fumble recoveries. That's second in the country. So this UCLA defense, they've given up some points and some yards to, say, Purdue, for example, giving up 38 points. But they're disruptive and they're aggressive, so they'll attack the ball. Oregon's got to take care of it, make sure they have strong ball security. Otherwise, that could be a game-changer with this Bruins experienced defense.
2: Two teams, though, that offensively have scored a lot of points. I mentioned earlier, the Ducks are fourth nationally in scoring at 47.5 points per game. And guys, UCLA's offense scored back-to-back games 50 or more points. It's the first time since 1993 that the Bruins have scored 50-plus points in back-to-back games.
3: Yeah, this offense has, it's night and day from what we've seen over the last couple of years down at UCLA. They are really efficient with how they move the ball down the field. They do not have very many empty drives on their resume. They get the ball down the field and they get points. And when you have explosives through the run game, their passing game is not what I think anybody would qualify as dynamic, but they run the ball to set up big shots downfield. And they take few, but when they do, they are pretty dang explosive when they do push the ball down the field. So this is a UCLA offense that has an identity, and they have an idea of where how they want to get to the end zone, and boy, are they effective at doing that.
4: And they tend to get better over the course of the game offensively for multiple reasons. First, they play about 10 offensive linemen. They're not afraid to change in and out offensive linemen, not because they don't trust a certain five, because they want to keep them fresh. So that allows their offensive linemen to have that energy late in the game. And Wayne Knight, he gets a lot of attention, one of the best running backs in the Big Ten. Oregon knows him well with his time from James Madison playing here in the playoff last year. But they've got three backs that they really like: Wayne Knight, Javian Thomas, and Anthony Woods, all averaging about 7.7 yards per carry. So, you know, they tend to stay fresh over the course of the game, and that's how they've been able to put up such big numbers, is by the time they get to the second half, the Bruins are still fresh.
3: And Anthony Woods, he had a phenomenal career at the University of Idaho, where he was an All-American running back. Yeah. There. Transferred to Utah, got banged up before the season even started, and he ended up transferring out. He is a really exciting big play back out of the backfield, and you can see it. He's averaging over 7.5 yards per carry.
2: Ducks have won 5 straight against UCLA and 11 of the last 12. But safe to say, this is a Bruin team that feels a little bit more confident under a new coaching staff heading into a top 25 matchup here with Oregon. Our game notes are presented by Google Gemini, official Gen AI partner of the Oregon Ducks. These two guys will be sticking around. We're looking around the conference. A Safeway scoreboard update. Nebraska and Indiana in a good one. We'll keep you updated. Score update and a little look around the Big Ten next on the Oregon Sports Network from Learfield.
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2: Joey Mack, Chris Clayton, Dusty Hera with us again in the Country Financial broadcast booth, our OCCU pregame show, talking about the Big Ten. Well, Nebraska's 5-0, number 7 Indiana's 5-0, and the Huskers are leading 10-6 now in the fourth quarter on a Safeway scoreboard check, and that's where we begin the Big Ten breakdown.
3: Nebraska is for real.
4: Yeah.
3: Nebraska is for real.
4: They've got the ball. They're moving, too.
3: And this Indiana team, it is not the 2025 Indiana team, but they're no slouch. They are undefeated, and they haven't lost in over a year and a half. Nebraska is trying to prove a point that they are going to be led by their defense, and their offense can be effective in just maintaining drives and getting points when they need.
4: And you can't help, as if you're an Oregon fan, but start to think way ahead, right, and get overzealous and think about what's going to happen the rest of the season. And you look and, oh, maybe Indiana, as Nebraska just scored a touchdown, maybe Indiana is going to have one or two Big Ten losses, and that opens the door for Oregon to put themselves in a position to a little bit easier spot to be in the Big Ten championship game if there's more margin for error if Indiana isn't going to be 2025 Indiana.
3: Yeah, I'll tell you what, this Oregon schedule, no joke to start.
2: No joke.
3: We could be looking at five of the first six opponents on Oregon's schedule being ranked, and the sixth opponent literally cannot be ranked in the top 25 because they're an FCS opponent.
2: Portland State, that's right. And to that point, Northwestern's up 38-14 right now against Ball State. That's the Halloween opponent for Oregon at Autzen Stadium. Guys, intriguing as well, I think, USC-Penn State. Penn State on a little bit of a skid. USC 5-1, the one being to Oregon. That's an intriguing matchup here tonight.
3: And it is. It's a wideout game.
4: Yeah.
3: You know, and they're putting all their eggs in that basket again. Matt Campbell is a really good coach, and he has his teams very disciplined. But, you know, USC going on the road has been hard for them. And, you know, Lincoln Riley's made no bones about it. Their fan base has made no bones about it.
2: They're 5-8 in true road games under Lincoln Riley since 2023.
3: And going to the East Coast time zone has been the biggest one.
4: Game.
3: but they have the benefit of it'll be 4:30 Pacific time, so it's not going to be early for them. Their clock does not have to change all that much.
4: And you got to think from a motivational standpoint, USC is probably taking a head on. They're saying, hey, look, you're not favored. Everybody thinks that you can't get it done on the road. They think Penn State is going to beat you, and maybe that can help USC, because before that line came out of that projection that Penn State would win, I was thinking maybe USC would be in trouble. So I think the Trojans have a lot to prove. I mean, they slipped by Washington last week, and now we see what Washington just did yesterday against Iowa.
18: Hawkeyes.
4: And maybe that's something else we can talk about, too. Iowa, I mean, putting up 41 points. I think Washington is struggling right now, but the Hawkeyes are, with a backup quarterback, proving to be a dangerous team in the Big Ten as well.
18: The over-under in that game was 41 and a half.
3: Yeah.
18: Iowa almost hit the over-under on their own.
3: Amazing. Everybody knows. Offensive juggernaut, Iowa.
18: Offensive juggernaut,
4: that's
18: Iowa.
4: Right.
18: That's right. The Big Ten, though, we're into the meat of conference play. And I'd also like to shout out to Minnesota. I mean, that's a 4-1 team going to Purdue. Game Minnesota needs to win if they're going to stay in the hunt here.
3: Yeah. And look, there's a lot of really good football teams in the Big Ten this year. And I think that a lot of the surprises are teams where you go, I thought they'd be a little bit better, right? But where you have drop-off there, you're backfilling with these teams like Minnesota, Northwestern, Nebraska, which are saying, and UCLA, that are saying, we're not just middle of the road. We are a good football team. And that, like, a really good football team, top 25 caliber teams. To have that as the middle of your conference, that's scary, man. That's dangerous.
4: And we've seen some excellent quarterback play from these teams. I mean, Ryan Brown, what he's doing at Purdue, he's playing really well. Drake Lindsey for Minnesota is playing well. Aiden Childs for Northwestern. That's providing a big boost for these teams. I mean, as we know, quarterback, most important position. That can really alleviate a lot of your weaknesses if you have strong QB play, which these teams in the middle of the pack or even bottom of the conference do have.
3: And all of them are veterans, have played a lot of football. Yeah.
18: 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Final keys to the game, Dusty Hera.
3: Mine is, I keep feeling like I'm a broken record, but win first down. But I think offensively it's different this week. I think this week you're going to have to win first down in the air. And I usually am, Jorgie, run the ball, run the ball, run the ball. I think throwing to run is going to be a big key to this game because the athletes on the outside for Oregon are just different.
18: Chris?
4: Yeah, I agree with that. And I also think, you know, I wanted to come up with something unique, but just stop the run. I mean, UCLA, team
18: can... Hey, it can still be a key even if it's the one we all want, you know?
4: It sounds obvious, but let's not get fancy, right? UCLA is one of the best teams so far this year in the Big Ten running the football. So this is a great challenge for an Oregon defensive front that is highly touted, will have a lot of accolades, all have NFL futures. This is a great challenge for them today against a tough UCLA offensive line and running game.
18: Dusty Hera headed down to the Toyota sidelines. Chris Clayton is talking with Devin Jackson next. OCCU pregame show continues on the Oregon Sports Network from Learfield.
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18: OCCU pregame show continues. Chris Clayton's back with us after he sat down with a defender who may be the fastest guy on the team.
4: One of the fastest linebackers probably in the nation. I mean, unbelievable speed. And, you know, there's some conversation coming into the year. Hey, how does Oregon replace Bryce Betcher, right? A huge name, one of the best linebackers in the country. And I'm not saying that they've directly replaced him, but somebody that's really stepped up into that role is Devin Jackson. He's tied for a team lead with 23 tackles here this season. He had a career-high 11 tackles against USC, and he's just getting better week to week. So it's fun to sit down with him, the fifth-year senior, about his development and about his season so far. Coming off USC game, career-high 11 tackles. What was working well for you, and how would you assess your performance?
23: Just trusting what I see. You know, really a big game plan for me is trust what I see and pull my trigger and, you know, make every decision with violence and aggression, and, you know, that's going to solve a lot of my problems.
4: Now you come off the bye week or the work week. How did you use the work week to get better?
23: Man, same thing. That's my point of improvement all year. Really hone in and continue to trust my eyes, continue to trust what I see, and, you know, feed off the energy of others and for myself to also bring that energy. And, you know, going into this week, another really good team that we're facing, and, you know, keep bringing that energy and keep bringing that aggression.
4: How do you feel like the defense has gotten better week to week?
23: We've gotten better each week, as we all seen, and just playing together, trusting each other, playing as a whole, and, you know, we're really feeding off each other's energy. You know, like last week was, you know, last game was a better performance from us. But, you know, we still got a lot to improve and, you know, keep growing and, you know, keep leaning on each other.
4: And you obviously have been around a long time, played a lot of games, but you're getting a ton of snaps this season. How have you managed being on the field so much more compared to the rest of your career?
23: You know, being in the training room and taking care of yourself off the field, but on the field, like, you got to work. You know, Coach Lennon has a plan for all of us, and, like, there's days you got to work, and there's some days that, you know, he's going to manage us, but, like, you got to trust in the plan that's in front of us. Like, Coach Lennon not going to beat us to death, but he's going to make sure we work because, like, everybody else in the country is working. So, you know, we got to manage the load on the field, but, you know, off the field, you got to do what you got to do to, you know, take care of yourself and, you know, little things like even hydrate and eat and you know, take care of your body.
4: As a fifth-year linebacker, how do you think the experience of going through these Big Ten battles throughout your career, what kind of wisdom have you gained from, you know, the grind of your career so far?
23: You got to bring it. You got to bring it every day. You know, so it can show up on game day. Like, the Big Ten is a physical conference. So, you know, teams are going to like to run the ball. Like, you even see it in throughout the conference. I mean, you just seen Northwestern run for 400 yards on another Big Ten team. So, like, you know, not to look ahead, but just, like, that's just the conference as itself. Like, so, like, everybody's going to run the ball, and so you got to come with it, man. You can't be scared when you go on the field, so you got to come with it.
4: When you think back to your young self, what would be your advice for freshman Devin Jackson that walked on campus?
23: Continue to have fun, man. Don't never lose, you know, that spirit of joy. Like, always have fun with it, and again, trust your eyes and you know, always keep growing, man, no matter what the timeline looked like for you, no matter what the playing time looked like for you or whatever the case may be, just keep growing and continue to have fun with it.
4: So you're from Nebraska. Yeah. Well, can you tell me about the story of why you chose to come to Oregon?
23: I just wanted to be something different, do something different. Not a lot of people where I'm from had the opportunity to come to a school like this with the opportunities like this. And, You know, I just felt like getting out of, you know, the Midwest was fit for me. Like, coming here was a fit for me. And, you know, some people may not argue that because, you know, 5 years, it took 5 years or whatever. But that was just my process. And I'm happy for it. I wouldn't trade for anything in the world. And, like, this was just a fit for me.
4: A big part of your story is your speed as a linebacker. We saw you on the pick six against Oklahoma State and chasing people down. This sounds, it's probably an obvious question, but how do you use your speed as a tool as a linebacker to help you thrive?
23: Man, if I, you know, have the ability to trust what I see, you know, I can make plays in the backfield and, you know, do other things that other linebackers can't do. But, you know, continue to, you know, I thank the man above for letting me get that speed and giving the parents that I have to have the speed that I have. But yeah, trust what I see and just play fast.
4: You've put on weight over the course of your career, you know, to be a linebacker. How have you been able to put on that muscle and also maintain the speed?
23: Man, shout out to, you know, to nutrition. Shout out to, you know, our coaching staff and strength staff. Like, it takes as a whole, you know, takes everybody. It takes a village, right? It's not just me doing all the work. It takes a lot of people to help me get here. And, you know, we all made a plan for me to what I need to do, and I stick to that plan. And, you know, that's the heaviest I've ever been, is arguably the fastest I've ever been. And, you know, that's just the work that we all put in together.
4: How much weight have you put on over the course of your career looking back now?
23: Man, going to camp, the biggest I got was 242. So I'm 240 and still move the way I can move.
4: When you think about, you've played 48 games in your career. You played a ton of games at Autzen Stadium. For the fans listening to this, can you describe what the fans' energy and their voice brings to you guys when you're out there on the field?
23: Man, it's one of the loudest stadiums in college football. And it's always a joy to hear. And, you know, it's a little loud on a defensive side, you know, but that's always an advantage of us. You know, we're kind of used to it, but, you know, opposing teams, you know, may or may not be too, you know, used to it. And, you know, it's always a weapon for us, but it's always fun to hear because, you know, it's not forever, right? Like, this is my last year, and this is the last guaranteed out I'm to play football. So this is the last time guaranteed out I may even hear a sound like that. So, you know, for me and any other senior, like, we're appreciative of, like, just hearing y'all out there and appreciate you for showing up every week.
4: It's going to be another fun one against UCLA. What stands out about them that's in their offense that's going to be a challenge to defend?
23: Man, they're a really good team. They're a team that's very disciplined. They're a team that plays hard. Their coach is a really good coach. He's a winning coach, you know, everywhere he's been. And they play hard. They want to run the ball well. They have multiple running backs that are very good. But, you know, we got a plan to, you know, stop the run, and that's what's going to come down to. And, you know, who's going to be the more physical team for the, you know, longest and the hardest. But, you know, they're a very good team, and I got a lot of respect for this team.
4: Yeah, they put up some big numbers running the football. How do you contain their rushing attack? What makes it successful?
23: Man, they run hard. They make people miss tackles. But, you know, as defense, you got to make tackles, you know, and you got to run your feet on contact and, you know, wrap up. But it's going to come down to who's going to play, you know, the longest for hardest. So,
4: awesome. Thanks for your time. Good luck.
23: For sure. Thank you.
4: Yeah, Devin Jackson, part of this Oregon defense. He's been able to show his skill set. I mean, his speed and his experience have been on full display. And that banging you heard in the background, once again, the practice facility, Mode 2.0, being built adjacent to the current practice field.
18: I love it. Thank you, Chris Clayton. Coming up, let's look at this Nebraska-Indiana game. Spoiler alert, it's a good one.
4: It is.
18: Coming back on the Oregon Sports Network from Learfield.
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18: Chris Clayton here with you from Autzen Stadium. Some really good games going on around the top 25. The biggest right now in the Big Ten, number 7, Indiana and Nebraska. 9:24 to go. Nebraska leads the Hoosiers 17-13. Indiana got an interception, but a roughing the passer call took off the interception, and Nebraska moved the ball a little bit and eventually punted. So it's Indiana ball down 4 at their own 20 with 9 minutes to play. Elsewhere in the top 25, 14th-ranked Missouri leads Texas A&M 20-3. Number 18, Oklahoma State, 42-21, a 3-touchdown lead for the Cowboys. Duck fans kind of rooting for Oklahoma State, if you will, to have a good season. Part of Oregon's resume now that the Ducks played Oklahoma State this year in Stillwater. They're looking like they're going to get another win there. North Carolina leads. Number 25, Pitt on the road. UNC and Bill Belichick lead 21-17. In a delay right now, 16th-ranked Florida trails 17-10. South Carolina, who's 0-3 in SEC play, has a lead. Looking elsewhere, top 25 matchup obviously here. Also, number 2, Georgia and 6th-ranked Alabama will play later on today. Yesterday, 8th-ranked BYU took down Iowa State 24-10, and number 20, Iowa beat Washington 41-24. That's your Safeway top 25 scoreboard.
2: Thank you, Chris Clayton. 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
2: OCCU pregame show rolls on, a 12:38 kickoff between Oregon and UCLA here at Autzen Stadium. Jorgie's here in the Country Financial broadcast booth with me. 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Okay, wait.
13: I won't even go there.
2: Okay.
13: I won't go there.
2: I'm going to say,
13: okay.
2: Key to the game, Chris Clayton said it, sometimes you just keep it simple. Stop the run.
13: Stop the run, yeah. But first down running yards offensively. I mean, we talk so much about, and I hate just beating a dead horse here, about the line of scrimmage. But today, because of the way that UCLA plays and what they have been effective at, which is the run game, and they really want to establish that because that makes it easier on their quarterback in the pass game, which hasn't been a big part of their offense so far, they've got to do that. And they platoon a whole bunch of offensive linemen in that are all good. They play as a very cohesive group, which means they stay fresh throughout the game because you're able to rotate all kinds of guys in. So line of scrimmage, Oregon's defensive line is going to have to be stout and tough, going to have to be very disciplined on the outside. When Knight maybe breaks one outside or whatever, you got to be really disciplined in the linebackers as well. For Oregon's offense, you got to establish some first and second down good quality runs. Bring up second and three every once in a while instead of second and nine, because it makes things a lot easier on Raiola, and it's going to make a lot of things a lot easier on everybody on that team. So line of scrimmage, I guess, getting back to it, line of scrimmage. Control both sides, and I think you got the path to victory.
2: Jerry on?
14: You have to tackle well today. You can't be bumping guys. You got to wrap up because they are so good running the ball. Yards after contact are really going to be critical defensively.
2: Win the turnover battle today. UCLA is an opportunistic and aggressive defense, especially defending the run. They'll send guys. You might be able to wedge and hit some big outside runs on first down, maybe, but also take care of the ball. And I think maybe this is an obvious key to the game. Is Dylan Raiola, a guy who has a lot of experience starting in Big Ten play. This will be his 24th Big Ten start. Pretty amazing. 24th start as a quarterback, I should say, as a Big Ten starter. But it's still a key in this game, I think.
13: Yeah, play smart. I mean, if it's not there, eat it. You don't need to throw it up for grabs and allow, you know, UCLA shots at interceptions right now because of the turnover takeaway margin that they have. They've lived on turnovers. And at Maryland, some of them turned into pick sixes, which are easy points for your team to be able to get. So just play a really good, solid first quarter and a half, and I think you can take over with the fans here at Autzen Stadium carrying you all
2: away. There's another key. I mean, it's a home crowd. I think Duck fans are used to this 12:30 kickoff. A little bit of inside baseball for you. CBS really likes when the Ducks play on CBS. That's why there's a lot of 12:30 kickoffs. TV ratings tend to be pretty good when Oregon plays in this time slot. I do think that the fans will be a big-time key in this game because UCLA, guys, UCLA hasn't played in an environment like this. They went to Cal, pulled away in the fourth quarter. But otherwise, home against San Diego State, home against Purdue, I don't think Maryland was really a barn burner of an environment. It's a little different.
18: at Autzen Stadium.
13: Yeah, it's going to be the first time these guys have tasted something like this by far, other than the veterans from the James Madison team
18: who have played
13: here before.
18: I like it. Mike Jorgensen's Keys to the Game, brought to you by Great Clips. It's going to be great. Next up, let's hear from both head coaches as we get ready for a 12:38 kickoff between Oregon and UCLA. Bob Chesney, the Bruin head coach, next on the Oregon Sports Network from Learfield.
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28: Yeah, I left my heart in Oregon.
18: OCCU pregame show at Autzen Stadium. I'm Joey Mack. Hearing from both head coaches. First, the UCLA head coach and Bob Chesney. You know, this was a cool moment, I thought. He reached out to Coach Lanning after Dante Moore was injured at USC. A classy move, and he talked about it this week.
29: I got home. We got home at 12:30 or whatever it was. I saw all the news because we were flying, and the internet was kind of in and out on the flight. And then when I got back, I had a chance to really see that the hit, and it just struck me as I'm sure they left and left the guy behind. And I've had to do that in my past, and it's never a comfortable feeling getting on a plane or a bus and, you know, leaving someone behind. And I think that in this profession, that's probably one thing we share is the idea of, you know, being a team and, you know, coaches to players, and not a lot of people in the world understand, you know, what it takes to be part of a program. And I just want to make sure that if he needed anything, that he knew I was there, even if it was just to stop over real quick and make sure there was, you know, someone in the football world to say hi. That's what I wanted to be able to do, and just make sure, you know, he understood that he wasn't just left behind all alone here in LA. And I'm sure I thought more about it. I'm sure his parents were there, and I'm sure there were other people there, but at the same point, I wanted to make sure that if there weren't, that, you know, there was, if I needed to be extension of coach at that moment, I'd love to be able to help.
18: Classy move from Bob Chesney, the UCLA head coach. Continuing with Dante Moore out of the USC game on Dylan Raiola.
29: Yeah, well, the other guy's not bad, right? So when you watch him come in and just complete that game and do what he did, there's not a giant drop-off between the two of those guys. They're both really, really good, as you know. You know, Dylan obviously has a chance at the end of that USC game to really put himself in position to gain confidence in his teammates and teammates to gain confidence in him. And I thought he was on time. I thought he was accurate. He let those guys compete for footballs, and I'm sure there's a lot of buy-in in that program right now in him.
18: Bruin head coach Bob Chesney continued this week to remember that playoff game that he coached for James Madison at Autzen Stadium in December.
29: It was dark. It was a night game. It was cold. It was loud. It was all those things. And there wasn't a lot of games being played in the, overall in the, you know, the football world at that moment. So there was a lot of eyes on that. So, but, you know, they did a great job. Their fans were extremely involved. They were loud. They did everything the right way. It was a, you know, and it's tight there. Those sidelines are pretty tight, and it's a steep stadium that, you know, definitely they have a chance to impact that game.
18: Oregon and UCLA coming up here in just about 20 minutes. What jumps out on the Oregon film for UCLA head coach Bob Chesney?
29: Well, the defensive line stands out. You know, when you look across the board and you put 44 and 10 out there with 1 and 52, and then the next, you know, four guys that come in next, they are just, you know, they're disruptive and they are physical. And what stands out in their play is that they have a plan. They have a plan on double teams. They have a plan in the run game, single blocks. They have a plan, you know, with in the pass game. They have counter moves to their plan. There's nothing in here that's not well thought out and you know, executed in a disciplined and violent manner. So that's what stands out to me is just, you know, the start of it is those first, you know, those front four that really, you know, can change a game if you let them. So I think that's one of the bigger things that there's a whole lot more as well, but I think it's those four that certainly jump off the tape initially because you got to deal with them on every single play.
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10: Back in the pregame show, Jerry Ann with head coach Dan Lanning. And coach, you had a couple of weeks off. I don't say off, I'll say you had 2 weeks to get ready for UCLA. Is week one and that bye week a lot different than week two, or are they pretty much the same?
11: Yeah, a lot different. You know, a lot of that first week is a focus on us. A lot of that second week is a focus on our opponent. So a lot of cleanup for us early, but the guys attacked the week strong.
10: I know it was a couple of weeks ago, but thinking back, what did you learn about your team after a tough road win down there?
11: Yeah, one, you can't script it, and you got to be ready to react to whatever punches you get, and our team did that. You know, I think we showed that, you know, being ready for your opportunity and your moment, guys had to do that in that game, and it showed up.
10: I know, looking at the availability report, Dante will not be available this week for Dylan and for the offense, how does that change the week of preparation coming in as a starter rather than a backup?
11: Yeah, just getting a couple more reps, right? But there isn't a lot that changes from a prep standpoint. You know, every one of our guys are preparing as if they're going to be out there on the field every down for us, and he certainly prepared like that this week.
10: Getting ready to play against a team who's their head coach. You played against his team last year. Any similarities when you look at UCLA, what they've done this year for Coach Chesney?
11: Yeah, a lot of scheme carryover. You know, they're running a lot of the same offense, a lot of the same defense that they've ran in the past. Obviously, you know, a couple of those players traveled with them as well that you can see out there on the field, but they're playing at a really high level.
10: As you get ready for them, let's talk about UCLA's offense. What does your defense need to be aware of then?
11: Yeah, I think it starts with stopping the run, right? Everything for them really is built off of that, their play-action passing game. But they've been outstanding running the ball all year. That's something we have to be able to choke out.
10: And their offense, they seem to be running the ball well. Defensively, what do you have to worry about their offense?
11: Yeah, from a defensive standpoint, they present a ton of looks. I'd say they have their really aggressive approach. They're a pressure-oriented team, more so than some of the other teams that we've seen this year. So we have to handle their movements up front and handle the pressures they pitch at us.
10: Mobile quarterback, any more than anybody you've seen? Are you worried about that?
11: Yeah, he can run. You know, he can run, and he's got the ability to put the ball down the field. So obviously that's something that we have to make sure we have accountabilities for.
10: One of the highlights of your team this year has been your special teams, the punt game, the kick game, the return game. Your special teams, really, really important in every game. How about this one?
11: Yeah, it certainly shows up, especially when you're playing a team that's disciplined like UCLA and does what they do. So we have to be great when it comes to hitting yardage and flipping the field opportunities.
10: I know you love to come back home and come out of the tunnel, the Autzen crowd. There's nothing like it. Dusty will catch you on the postgame show and say, always play well, and we'll talk to you afterwards.
11: Thank you very much. Have a good one.
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0: The big American flag unfurled here at Autzen Stadium. As we get set for our national anthem, I'll hand things to Don Essig for a moment of silence.
1: Today we pause to remember two remarkable women who meant so much to the University of Oregon family. 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Today we honor their lives and the lasting impact they leave behind. Join us in a moment of remembrance for Marie Jones and Susie Pape. Thank you very much. Yes, a big hand for both of these women would be appropriate. And now, fans, we ask that you join us as we honor America and those serving at home and abroad for the playing of our national anthem, conducted today by a special guest from the University of Georgia, Director of Athletic Band, Dr. Brett Buckham. Ladies and gentlemen, our national anthem.

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4: Urgency. Big Ten play, man. It was just exciting me, man.
5: Wanted to go Gump. He's got him in the end zone. Touchdown, Oregon. DeCorian Moore with the grab. Launches it. Going for the home run ball. It is intercepted. Ducks in the ballgame.
6: Growth is constant. It's got to continue to happen. Urgency is a big thing in this program. That's what we signed up for.
4: Any week, it's going to be somebody after a week, man. It just got to have it turned on every time.
6: I think our team's eyes are open to that, and we'll continue to grow. 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
5: 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Catch. Touchdown.
7: Dante over the middle. He's got him. Catch made. Johnson. First down. Touchdown.
8: It's going to be a pick six, baby. 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How do you like that?
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9: 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It's game time on the Oregon Sports Network from Learfield. 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
11: Thank you. Welcome back to what is going to be a packed house, and a big part of that packed house, the students back here, back at school, and that noise level, just that added noise level, Jorky, is going to be very noticeable, particularly to Dusty when he's down on that end of the field.
12: Yeah, and the creativity of that section, too, that goes with the noise level, that goes with the beverages and everything else that happened. I just can't wait for these guys to get going down there.
11: Beverages and everything else. Dusty Harris down on the sideline. He'll have our Toyota sideline mic all day long. And Dusty, you'll be there when that motorcycle comes out. I got

0: amplifies just a little bit more and a little bit more. And I heard Mateo on the coach's show this week, and he even said it. You know, when he hears the Harley, when he's in the tunnel and he hears the crowd, it's goosebumps every time. You can be here as many times as you want, but it always is an electric feeling, and you get those goosebumps when you hear the Harley and then the team runs out of the tunnel. It is one of the great entrances in all of college football, and it's going to be amplified. You said the student section. Guys, prior to the students coming back, it was two sections. It was Section 7 and Section 8. I counted right now. We've got six sections stacked to the gills of these college students, beverages and all. And it's going to be a raucous environment. It is going to be loud because they are back to support their Ducks.
1: Well, it's an oversold crowd, and they couldn't get a more perfect day. Bright sunshine, clouds around the edges. If you're in the shade, comfortable with a sweatshirt or a jacket on. If you're in the sun, probably go with some short sleeves. It's just a perfect football day. And the team, Jorge, it's really cool because of the big video screens, Duck Vision, to see the team come out of the locker room and make that march toward the tunnel.
2: Yeah, the way that they kind of produce this beginning of the game and to really get the fans jacked up and ready to go. I mean, they're always halfway lit anyway, just getting after it. And that's what we love about them. But when you watch this video and the way it's put together and that type of deal, it just takes people to the next level, and I can't wait to see the team run on the field.
1: Well, we can hear the motorcycle in the tunnel, the smoke beginning to pour down. The team will approach and then hold up behind head coach Dan Lanning with a motorcycle and the Duck ahead of them. UCLA will come out first in the gold pants, white jerseys, gold helmets. You can hear the Harley. The captains are just ahead of the Harley as they walk out. Team in the tunnel, we can see them now. They're waiting for the captains to get out of the way. The motorcycle will be given the cue. The Harley will go, the Duck on top, and the team behind. Are you ready? I'm ready. Matt Hogan says, give me the cue. Let me let the horses go. And here comes the Harley. And the crowd obviously loves it. What a tradition that has been developed here at Oregon, going back again to 1997. For a lot of years, Oregon didn't have a lot of traditions. They've got a number of them now, and it's so cool to be a part of all that. As the Duck, I always thought someday the Duck's not going to hold on tight, and he's going to go off the back of that bike. I don't know if it'll ever happen, but it's fun watching it. As the team has done all year long, in mass, they go down to the end zone and kneel, and each have a moment to do a prayer. There's a group of them together about the 40-yard line that get together. Seen more and more of that from teams this year, and post games too. Guys getting together in the middle of the field and talking about the game and doing a post game prayer. It's really something special to see in collegiate sports now. Captain's getting ready to come out. Jamari Johnson, E. Stoop, Abbott Stewart, if he's going to be there. Amari Washington, Oregon in the dark green, so dark it looks black, uniforms with the green highlights. So we'll get downstairs to Dusty in a moment and let him kind of explain exactly the details of that. We might have to do that after the flip of the coin and we go to our break, but just a beautiful uniform. And we'll get our flip of the coin. The referee, Chris Coit, gentleman in the white hat.
3: This is a great day for college football. UCLA, the visitors will call the coin toss. That's heads, that's tails. Heads, tails. What's your call? Tails is the call. It is heads. Oregon's won the toss. Oregon's going to defer their choice to the second
1: Not
3: half.
1: Not surprised. Oregon will defer. And Dusty, very quickly before we get the break, talk about the uniforms down there.
0: Yeah, the darkest shade of green that Nike has, the color of these uniforms, and it does. You're right. It looks black, but the highlights on it make it really pop. All the greens and yellows that are on the uniform are a nod to the University of Oregon and Hayward Field. A lot of track The inner of the O on the shoulder, it has the track lanes of Hayward Field. It's a beautiful uniform, and it's the seats of Hayward are the green.

0: yellow on the numbers and the shoulders.
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1: Welcome back for the kickoff. Mr. Herrick has it teed up to our left. We'll kick toward our right, and Wayne Knight, who is deep. Ball's going to be short and fair, caught at the 4-yard line, and UCLA will come out first. Oregon won the toss and deferred. Not surprised that they'll put their defense on the field first against this high-powered UCLA offense. They average 281 rushing, 205 passing, 486 for a game. They are explosive. Wayne Knight, the running back, and he is the real deal. He averages 9 yards a carry. Ian Maliavla, quarterback. He's 6'5", 215, a senior, a veteran. Can throw the ball. He can run a little bit, too. He's got Knight to his left, two wideouts to the right, all close. And on the first play from scrimmage, back to throw. And he wants to go deep. He's got him way down there, and it is caught. Spinning away from a tackle, gets a break inside of the 15 all the way to the 11-yard line.
4: Boy, what a miss there by the Oregon defense to have a guy that wide open all the way down the field, open by 10 yards. Had to wait for the ball to catch it. And then Oregon was able to chase him down. But what an explosive play by UCLA through the air on the first play of the game.
1: Aiden Mizell, his second catch this year, 62 yards.
4: Holy cow. What a surprise that was.
1: Imalava from the shotgun. Knight to his left. Dangerous running back on second down. Turn, pitch it to him. Knight coming left. Try to get it outside. He'll get tackled about the 11-yard line. So he gets maybe, I guess they marked the original line of scrimmage at the 14 on that previous play. So that's a pickup of 3.
4: Well, that first play, that first offensive play for UCLA, defensively you get hammered into your mind so much that they're going to run it. Sometimes you forget that they have other guys that can do things too. And Ian Maliava, he can wing it around pretty well, and he did on that very first play.
1: Yeah, Ian Maliava's got a strong arm, and he showed it there. Here's two receivers out to the right. One to the left. Shotgun, Knight, the running back to the right, and back to throw again. Yamalava throws over the middle, caught at the 6, and that's as far as he'll get. It's going to be 3rd down and about 2. Samaj Morgan, who is the leading receiver on this football team, that's his 15th catch. So only one run, and they're throwing the ball. Let's see if this on 3rd and very short. 3rd and 2.
4: In a 3rd and distance that UCLA wants, because of how well they run the ball, 3rd and 2 is not a problem for them.
1: On 3rd down and 2 from the shotgun, Knight, the running back, gets the ball, tries to get it up the middle, gets there. He'll get the 1st down and close to the goal line. He'll get it to about the 1-yard line, and it'll be 1st and goal. This UCLA offense are all transfers, every one of them. Not only the first line, our offensive line, but the second offensive unit, all transfers.
4: And half the time you can't find Wayne Knight because he's so small and behind the big guys, he just kind of weaseled his way to the 1-yard line.
1: Here's 1st and goal, Knight to the left, and this could be a direct snap. Direct snap, keeping it, trying to get it up across the, didn't get there. Direct snap to Anthony Woods. the Wildcat. Anthony Woods gets stopped.
4: And a good tailback himself, transfer from Idaho. He's a guy who's run for four touchdowns and 269 yards here in the season as a backup in that position to Wayne Knight. So two quality running backs down here in the red zone.
1: Second and goal from the 1 yard line. Tight formation. Extra tight end.
4: Same again.
1: Same formation. It's going to be Wood on the direct snap. And he keeps it, tries to go up the middle, and he will not get there. He might have lost a yard, maybe two. Great stop by this Oregon defense. So talk about it's almost like a sudden change defense, like a turnover. And you had all of a sudden tighten up after that long, long 62-yard pass. So what does UCLA do here? On third down and goal from now the 3 yard line. Knight goes outside with two other receivers. Given Lavis going to throw. It's incomplete. Had him right into the arms, I think, of Javion Thomas, who is a running back.
4: Kind of threw it low and behind. It was catchable, but he could have put it in a lot easier spot for the running back to make a catch. So. Poor throw by Imaliava, and Oregon forces a field goal attempt here after the big play by UCLA to open the game to get it into Oregon's red zone.
1: Imaliava is pretty good. He's, what, look at 62, 63% throwing the ball, so has not been overly accurate. Here's the field goal. Mateen Bargani, easy chip shot for him. It's like an extra point, and it's good in 3-0. UCLA will strike first. As a result, I almost want to say a busted play defensively for Oregon.
4: Yeah, somebody got lost in the defensive secondary, and most likely a safety would be my guess to be able to have that guy leak in that far behind, because man-to-man, somebody's going to be chasing, and nobody was chasing. All of a sudden, here's a wide-open guy behind everybody, so I think it just got lost back there and focused so much potentially in on the backfield that they forgot about the guys running down the field.
1: We'll ask Dusty about that from his point of view when we come back. 3-0, UCLA, the early lead, 10:47 left first quarter. The Oregon Sports Network from Learfield.
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0: Welcome back to Autzen Stadium. Ekpralomu being recognized on the big screen and down on the field here now, Hall of Fame weekend. Joining the drive, one big play, but a great defensive stop.
1: Yeah, nice to hold UCLA to that field goal. And you always want to hold them to nothing, but after an opening play, 62-yard completion to Mizell that put UCLA immediately deep in Oregon territory, they end up forcing a field goal by Pagani, a 21-yard field goal. So 8 plays, 73 yards in 4:13. UCLA takes the lead 3-0, 10:47 left here in the first quarter. That drive summary brought to you by Toyota. Let's go places.
0: Get downstairs quickly to Dusty here. Dusty, what'd you see on that one? Kind of a blown coverage by Oregon.
2: Look, I think you guys hit the nail on the head when you said when the conversation all week long is they run the ball. You get eyes wandering, and on the very first play, love the play call, you get a little play action and a deep bomb down the field. When they throw it, they do throw deep, and they are effective in it.
0: Logani ready to kick it off from our right to our left. Foot into the ball. Going to drive this one high. And fair catch will call. Pierre Hill at the 2-yard line. And Oregon will get it first time and touch the ball for the first time offensively in the ballgame, trailing 3-0. Duck football brought to you by Starlink. 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
1: The athletic UCLA defense led by their linebackers, which is what you want them to be defensively, Jalen Woods and Samuel Masigo. Those are the two guys that make a majority of the plays. You take a look at them, 72 tackles so far between them, 9.5 for loss, and 4 sacks between them. So a lot of plays made by the linebackers.
0: Empty backfield, and here is Dylan Raiola. Now he will bring De'Aaron Hill back to sit to his left. Now empty it to the right. Back to throw, looking left. Swings it left, and it is caught. Spinning away from a tackle, still on his feet, to the 40 and all the way across to the 41-yard line. Wow, DeCorian Moore. That was a tight throw.
1: Yeah, tight throw, but threw it up the field so the defensive back couldn't get it, and he broke a tackle to make some more yards.
0: All the way to the 41, a 16-yard reception. And Raiola running with the snap, going to quick throw, a little screen out to the right. Stewart's going to get a couple of blockers, but they can't do anything, and he will maybe get it back to the line of scrimmage, and that's all. He had two blockers and two defenders out there, but they just couldn't separate them.
1: Well, the two defenders did a really nice job of creating a pile almost right there where he couldn't go right, left, and eventually you got to make a decision, go someplace. So first down yardage lost by Oregon there. Not what you want to be doing.
0: Jalen Lott is into the ballgame for Oregon, so we'll watch and see. Oregon playing a lot of young guys this year. I love seeing those youngsters play. Second down and 9. Raiola back to throw again. Quick throw out. Catch made. Lott's got it. He'll not get a first down. I'll tell you, Raiola gets that ball out quickly.
1: Pleasant sure does.
0: On the stop. It'll be third down at about 5.
1: Yeah, Pleasant stopped him immediately right where he caught that ball.
0: Third down and where they put that? Third down and 3. They put the ball at the 48 of Oregon. So third down and 3. Ducks have yet to run the ball. Been a passing game. Down the field and the short game. Way out to the left goes DeCorian Moore.
1: Under center.
0: Right side and under center for Raiola. Davison behind him. Turn, give it to Davison. And he gets hit in the backfield. It's going to be fourth down. There was nothing there. Nothing there. And fourth down and 3, and Oregon will come in to punt it away. So first running play of the ball game actually loses a yard. And it will be fourth down and long, and deep is Samaj Morgan. He averages 13 yards a punt return, but I'm thinking Bailey Ettridge will try to hang this one high and get it down maybe inside the 10.
3: Samaj Morgan back to receive.
0: Morgan waits at his own 5-yard line. Wait for that snap for the punt. It's good. No rush. Steps up and boots it very, very high. Up to make the fair catch and making it right at the 10-yard line is Samaj Morgan. So UCLA will get their second opportunity with the ball. They'll go the long way as they have it at their own 10-yard line. 43 yards on the punt. for Eckridge, and no return. And we get a break. 8:10 left first quarter, 3-0 UCLA. Ducks get a first down on their first opportunity with the ball, but cannot move it downfield. UCLA has got it back. We come back to our Country Financial broadcast booth here on the Oregon Sports Network from Learfield.
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0: Thank you. Welcome back, Dotson. Along with Jordy, Joey Mack to my right. And down on the field with that big Toyota sideline, Mike Dusty here. 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Who's chuckling? What's going on? 3-0 UCLA. Oregon, very effective throwing the ball to begin with. And then first running play, trying to go up the gun. UCLA's defense against the run, they only allow 91 yards a game. Yeah. They're good against the run.
1: They're good against the run. And again, first and 10, and actually, you know, first and 10, when you ran that outside screen play for no yardage, that's what puts you in a tough situation. That first down yardage is so important in this game.
0: The Amayalaba shotgun. He'll go with Lane Knight to his left. One receiver way out to the left. That's Rowe. Brian Rowe Jr., second leading receiver. Two receivers short right. And the officials holding up play till TV clears, and they have now. And we're ready to go. On first down from their own 10-yard line. Nope, thought there was movement. Nope, back to throw. Shotgun set up, throw the ball, knocked into the air. That might be a fumble. Oregon trying to get on it. Did they get it? Ducks may have that ball. That's a fumble. They'll review it. They'll review it, I'm sure. But Coy Parrish has gotten on a fumble inside the 1 yard line. Iamaliava went back to throw the ball, but the pressure was right there. I don't know if he caught his arm or not.
1: Either. I mean, at first I thought it had been deflected the way I was looking at it, but it just comes out of his hand.
0: Yeah he just fumbled the ball, slipped out of his hands.
1: And then nobody could get on it, it seemed like.
0: Coy Parrish finally got on the ball inside the 1 yard line. They are not looking at it. They're holding to decide whether or not it's going to be looked at. Nasir Wyatt was the one who really pressured Iamaliava. And when he put that arm back to throw, he just
1: lost it.
0: Lost the ball, came right out of his hand.
1: When his arm was going backwards, not when his arm was coming forward.
0: Dusty Hare downstairs real quick.
2: Guys, you know, sometimes the football gods smile down on you. You said it. There was movement before that play. No whistle, no flag. But it worked out for the Ducks nonetheless.
0: Dylan Briola from the foot line. We'll have Davison and Hill both in the backfield with him. Looks like it could be a direct snap to Davison. It is. He's going to go left. Got a block. Cuts it up. Close. Touchdown, Oregon. Touchdown, Jordan Davison. They lined up with Royola. apparently in the quarterback spot in that shotgun, but he was just to the right. You could see that Davison was more in line with the center.
1: I couldn't tell. I was thinking it was going to get snapped to Raiola, and he had two backs to the left, and somehow they were going to run a power play that way, but instead it went directly to Jordan Davison for the touchdown.
0: You got there. Here's the extra point try. They show like they're going for two, and they are going to run right. Got some blocking, not going to get there. Brock Thomas was the quarterback in that shotgun when they spread on the extra point. And sometimes they'll pull everybody back in and do the extra point kick. They decided they had the numbers and tried to do it and did not get there. So Oregon will take the lead. 7:57 left here in this first quarter. It's Oregon 6, UCLA 3. Yeah, 6-3. That's not three field goals. That's a touchdown and a field goal in this game. We've seen a lot of football here. We're barely halfway through the first quarter from our Country Financial broadcast booth here on the Oregon Sports Network from Learfield.
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0: Welcome back to Oxon Stadium. That touchdown a moment ago, by the way, was an on-point touchdowns for teachers. $1,000 donated to the Springfield Education Foundation for each touchdown the Ducks score here at Autzen, and it's 6 points on the board. Looks like two field goals.
1: Yeah, I wish it would have been eight. They went for two on it, but let me get you the Toyota drive summary. One play, 1 yard in 4 seconds. Because of the fumble by Ian Maliavas, he went back to pass, and he brought his arm back. The ball just fell out of his hand, almost like it was slippery, like it had butter on it. And Oregon jumped on it. Coy Parrish jumped on it at the 1 yard line. And one play later, Jordan Davison in the end zone for his sixth touchdown of the season. Oregon went for two, tried to fool UCLA, didn't fool UCLA. And so we are 6-3 Oregon. By the way, as I said, this drive summary brought to you by Toyota. Let's go places. But 6-3 Oregon, 7:57 left here in the first quarter.
0: Yep. Ian Malaba was, I think, that when he saw Wyatt coming, it was like it just panicked him a little bit. He tried to throw the ball before he really had it.
1: He got there quick.
0: Yeah. So, kickoff coming. Gage Hurric down to our left. Oregon in those dark green uniforms with the, what color of green is that? The neon green? I'm not sure what color of green. Ah, homage to the bolt green. All right. Sharp, sharp looking uniforms. Hurric running. And deep. Samaj Morgan or Wayne Knight. Knight will let it go over his head and then catch it in the end zone and kneel it down. It'll come out to the 25-yard line. So we've seen a whole lot of football here in the first half of this first quarter. A 6-3 Oregon lead. UCLA on their first play from scrimmage. A 62-yard pass inside the 15. Duck defense would hold and force the field goal. And then on the next offensive service for UCLA on the first play, Nico Iamalava went back to throw, got pressure, and ball just slipped out of his hands. Ducks jumped on it at the one and scored. Here's Wayne Knight behind Iamalava, who's up under, now goes back to that shotgun. Here's the pistol. Knight right behind his quarterback and gets the handoff. Goes up the middle, gets hit, fights, get a couple, maybe three, to the 28-yard line. And Wayne Knight never did go down. Peyton Woodyard. And the stop. Didn't realize that Aaron Flowers was out today, Joey. Reminds me that Aaron Flowers is not available today for the Ducks. Here's second down and seven. Ian Maliava will go empty backfield. Sent two receivers out to the left. One of those is tailback, Knight. Two tight ends, one of them an H-back to the right. Knight comes back in motion, gets the ball, going to sweep right. Gets upfield, going to get a good hard 4 or 5 yard run. The fly sweep as Knight lined up outside to the left and then came back hard to the right.
1: But in a third and three situation now, and that UCLA, with the confidence that they have in the running game, this is the type of down and distance because of what they've done on first and second down that they don't mind being in.
0: Javion Thomas comes into the ballgame now as a running back. He will line up to the right. Thomas averages 5.5 yards a carry. Here's third down and three. Yama Leaba up to change the play, now sets back from the shotgun. Thomas to his right, back to throw, sets up, throw, ball knocked down, batted down. Boy, we've seen a lot of those this year. It was Tatum Tuioti who got to it. If you can't get to the quarterback, Jorgie, get your hands up.
1: They do such a great job of it, Jerry, the way that Oregon has deflected and batted down balls in every game this year. And a couple of them have resulted at Oklahoma State in interceptions that put the team in scoring position. So, nice job there by Amari Washington. Can't get to the QB, get your hands up into throwing lane. That's exactly what he did.
0: Evan Stewart is deep for the punt from Curtis Gerond. Gerond averages 45 yards a punt. Good snap. No rush. Gets away quickly. And this is a returnable punt from the 23. Get it up off the side, left side, and go down. And throw about a 5 or 6 yard pickup.
1: Another Aussie.
0: Tried to get to the outside of the left in front of the Oregon bench, and he didn't quite get there. But decent field position for Oregon with 6:19 remaining here in this first quarter. Ducks lead at 6-3, a 45-yard punt from Durant, right on what he averages, and we'll take the break. 6-3, Oregon on top with the ball back offensively at their own 34 when we come back. Our Country Financial Broadcast booth here on the Oregon Sports Network from Learfield.
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0: 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Dusty here, Toyota sideline. Mike, you mentioned a moment ago, Oregon's defensive line playing very, very well.
1: Yes, they are. They're getting in hands and passing lanes like Amari Washington on that big third down. They've been disruptors early in this game. Nasir Wyatt coming off the edge, forcing the fumble from Nico on to set up the Oregon touchdown. They have been disruptors and young guys earning their stripes and earning first down opportunities. Nasir Wyatt, usually a third down pass rusher, he was on the field on first down to start that drive and forces a fumble.
0: First down at their own 34. Dylan Raiola at quarterback, his first start as a Duck, but I think his 25th start, 24th start, going back through Nebraska. Ducks will
2: still need to figure out a way to establish a semblance of running.
0: Messiah Hampton comes out to the right, two receivers out to the left, and Davison to the backfield with Raiola. Now all the way to the right goes Stewart, so two receivers out there, and this could be a pass. Little move to the right, a half roll, throw, and incomplete. Trying to get it to Hampton, but led him a little too far. Pretty well covered on the outside by Scooter Jackson. So second down and 10. And this is what you try not to do. Yep. That is have to be second and long.
2: Yep, exactly right, Jerry. And, you know, eventually you want Jamari Johnson to become a big part of this game because he got an opportunity to. But second and 10 is not the place you want to be against this defense.
0: Four receivers all out to the left, two to the right, empty backfield. Now Raiola brings Davison back, but he goes all the way to the right. Back to throw again, looking for the screen, steps up. Now we'll throw it underneath. It is tipped. Almost intercepted, was it? No, incomplete. Wow, that was close. Jalen Wood or Tayshawn James. Yeah, Tayshawn James almost came up with that interception. It hit the ground, though. Ball was tipped.
2: Nice job by Raiola stepping up in, but a defender cut right underneath that ball that was intended, it looked like, for Messiah Hampton. Got batted up in the air. Oregon was pretty fortunate.
0: Two receivers, three now out to the right, one along to the left. Davison with Raiola on third and 10 from their own 34. The snap and back to throw. Time goes downfield, and it's going to be incomplete. And it would not have been a completed pass anyway. Moore had stepped out of bounds, so he was an ineligible receiver coming back in. The fans are booing, and I think they're probably looking for, well, there was pass interference. He was being, Broderick Pleasant was just grabbed a hold of the front of the jersey.
2: And UCLA does that a lot. They love to pressure up front, and the way they make up for it is holding on the back, which is why they've had so many penalties.
0: Punt away, low line drive, caught, going to try to return, not going to happen. Whoa. Catch made by Samaj Morgan right at the 20-yard line, and Gatlin Bear was there. He outran the ball, and he's got that kind of speed. 45 yards on that punt, and no return. So UCLA holds defensively and gets the ball back at their own 20. 5:52 remaining, first quarter, 6-3 Oregon with the lead. Way out to the right. One receiver all alone. That's Landon Ellis. One receiver alone to the left. Yeah, Maliaga shotgun. Got Knight behind him. Turn, play action, roll right to throw. Throws a little depth short pass to his tight end. Catch made. And Braden Lofton will get a pretty good chunk on first down. He's only had four catches coming into the game. They don't throw their tight ends a lot.
2: Yeah, it's amazing there with Tatum Tuioti, who played that right, but he took a step forward and the tight end ran right by him when he took the step forward. So that momentum forward and then trying to play catch up made it really tough to defend that play.
0: Second down and three. From that shotgun, Knight sets up to the left, and now Ian Maliava will go up and make a play call and come back and set as ready. Turn, hand it to Woods. Woods going to go left, cut it up. Nice run, first down across the 35 to the 37-yard line. And a big second down run gets him about eight.
2: Able to bounce that thing outside. Oregon's defensive line on that side got caught inside. And then all of a sudden, linebackers are having to chase after to make the play.
0: John Lundquist tells me it's a 9-yard pickup, so it'll be first down. UCLA at their own 37. And Devin Jackson, the freshman, made that tackle, by the way. Yes. Here's first down. Back to throw. Wants the screen. Almost picked off.
2: Can't throw that ball, man.
0: There's a flag.
2: Can't throw the ball.
0: Amari Washington almost had the interception.
3: After the play, unsportsmanlike conduct, defense number 52 is first of the game.
0: And he, in frustration, he just, ball bounced up to him after he missed the possible interception. And in frustration, he just launched that ball about 40 yards downfield.
2: I mean, he had a legitimate pick six opportunity there, and he knows he missed it. But you can't compound a bad play with another kind of mental error there, and that's free yardage for UCLA.
0: All the way to the Duck 48-yard line, first down. Iamaleava ready from that shotgun. Thomas to his right. Two receivers out there, hands the ball off. Thomas up the middle, gets two, three. The pile moves him inside the 45. They'll put it at the 45. That's a 3-yard pickup. Interior of that Oregon defensive line.
2: Well, UCLA had an opening drive field goal where they went right down the field, had yardage, big play on the very first play, and then had to settle for a field goal. This is their first drive that they've actually established moving down with the help of Oregon's penalty to get in Oregon territory.
0: Samaje Morgan and Aiden Mizell, two receivers out to the right, roll along to the left. Shotgun again for Iamaleava. And wait for the snap back to throw. Looks right, throws right, caught and tackled immediately. Samaje Morgan with a catch and a good first down.
2: Yeah, Parrish on the outside, but good first down yard. Good second down yardage. Brings up third down. But gets him to third and four.
0: Third
2: so
0: and short. Yeah.
2: If you're UCLA, four is short.
0: 42-yard line. Empty backfield for Iamaleava. Trips to the left. Now he brings Woods back to join him to block in the backfield. And the snap. And kept and down. That's the option. Iamaleava wanted to either hand it off, read the defensive end, pull it out, keep it, didn't work.
2: Discipline. You can't get fooled by the quarterback sticking that ball in the running back's stomach, and he wasn't. Nasir White on the outside didn't go anywhere, and he's a better athlete than the quarterback, so good play there by Nasir White and the Oregon defense to make the hole.
0: The loss back to the 44, so it's fourth down and almost six, so UCLA appears to be punting it away. Duran, see if they do. Snap. Yep, they're going to boot it very, very high. Fair catch called for and taken right at the 10-yard line. They marked it at about the 11. It might have been a little contact there. Fans don't like it, but no penalty flag. Oregon will get the ball. He's going to stairs quickly to Dusty Harris. Toyota sideline mark.
1: Hey, right there, Evan Stewart was hit as he caught the ball. The helmet of the defender ran right into Evan Stewart at the end of that thing. That seems like it's the textbook of throw that flag for kick catch interference.
0: I wonder if that's must not be reviewable.
2: Why did the official lose his hat? Okay.
0: So first down Oregon at their own 11-yard line. That's a missed opportunity by the officials to make the right call. You wonder why. Here is Raiola.
2: Got to be smart here.
0: Davison behind him. First down from their own 11. Snap. Give it to Davison up the middle. Hard yards. He'll get two, maybe, and it'll be second down at about eight. Approaching the two-minute mark. Timeout. Whistle down on the field. And the Bruin down way away from the play at the 26-yard line. Ron Requesit, who is a cornerback. I know they have him listed as a transfer from Oregon.
2: From Oregon, yep.
0: Yeah. I don't remember.
2: You played here.
0: Calling his name a whole lot. 2:07 left here in this first quarter. 6-3 Oregon with a lead. Injured player down on the field for UCLA.
2: Almost like he pulled a hamstring or twisted his ankle the way he pulled up kind of lame on that play and hopped, right. hopped, and went to the ground.
0: Duck football brought to you by ODOT. Rethink the Drink, encouraging Oregon fans to learn about the health harms of excessive drinking. 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Well, you worry about two things there, and that's ankle, you sprain your ankle. Sometimes guys will plant their foot and then turn in the knee.
2: Yeah, that's true.
0: That hopefully is not.
2: But he did. He turned and then kind of started hopping and just went right down. So do they attack the vacated corner position now that Roderick Pleasant is not in?
0: It is second down and 8. Ducks at their own 12-yard line. Dylan Raiola. Looks like De'Aaron Hill to his right. Snap, back to throw though. A little half roll right, still moving. Wants to go deep, nothing open. Now we'll throw it down, and he's got him. He can't make the grab. Looking for flag. Evan Stewart, but a flag down might have been. It's a late flag too, so maybe roughing.
3: Personal foul, roughing the pass.
0: Yeah.
3: Defense number 9, 15-yard penalty.
0: I like the way that Raiola steps up and finds himself room. He does a really good job of that. And he got popped hard late.
2: Yeah, it was 90.
0: Yeah, Amir Washington, really well after the throw. So the first down takes it all the way out to the 28-yard line. Oregon, their own 28. Minute 46 left, first quarter. 6-3 Oregon. Three receivers come out to the right for Raiola. De'Aaron Hill to his right, and out in motion going left is Moore. Raiola with a snap. Back to throw off, little play action. Time, still dancing, still looking. Throws, incomplete. Trying to get it to Messiah Hampton over the middle. If he leads him just a little bit, but he's got to throw over the linebacker. It's just hard to get that ball over the top.
2: And well covered by Scooter Jackson. Scooter Jackson is right on Messiah Hampton's hip. All the way across, so he didn't have a whole lot of choices there, but boy did he have time in the protection by Oregon's offensive line. Got to get some guys open here sooner or later. And again, looking for the matchup, I am, for Jamari Johnson. Who's guarding him? Are they putting a DB on him, a nickelback on him, or are they putting a linebacker on him? We're going to find out.
0: Probably will be Teo Johnson, who is playing after missing the first three games. Here's a little counter play. Give it to Davison, trying to go up the left side. He'll get about 3, and it's going to be 3rd and long. Teo Johnson is 6'7", 195 pounds. He's a fifth-year player. He's been out for the last 3 games. He's key, I'm told, in their secondary on the tight end. So that's the guy that I was told would worry about Jamari Johnson. The 3rd down and long, Oregon 0-for-2 with 3rd downs here early with a minute 11 left here in this first quarter, leading 6-3 over the Bruins. 3 receivers strung out to the right. 1 to the left. Raiola's going to straight drop the throw. Time again. Steps up, throws deep, and that one's going to be incomplete. Trying to get it to DeCorian Moore, but
2: Nobody's open.
0: I mean, the ball was a long time getting there, and just nobody open. He might have been open early, but Raiola didn't see him early enough. And it'll be punt time again for Bailey Ettrich. Samaj Morgan deep at about his own 22. Wait for that snap back. Good. Big rush comes in. They don't get to it. The ball's going to bounce inside the 20, inside of the 10, inside of the 5, and out of bounds at the 2. Trey McNutt for Oregon. Hustling down the field. Just hoping that you can get there before the ball goes into the end zone. And he would have, but it went out of bounds where he grabbed it at the 2-yard line. How about Bailey Ettrich and a 67-yard punt? That's okay. 43 seconds left here in this first quarter. A 6-3. A little more low-scoring ball game than I thought we might see at this point. And Iamaleava will come out with one receiver way out to the right. That's Aiden Mizell. One short left, that's Rowe. Two tight ends. Right. And a half H-back behind him from the pistol. Turn. Back to throw. Looks middle. Throws the ball up for grabs. Incomplete. I think his arm was hit. He never got to follow through, and that ball hung up in the air forever.
2: If you're UCLA, you're very fortunate there that that ball didn't get intercepted. Very fortunate. That was a dangerous play. Ball was just fluttering up in the air, and just Oregon did not have enough guys. Coy Parrish couldn't reverse and come back up and get it quick enough. Otherwise, that would have been another takeaway.
0: It was Amari Washington who got in and hit him as the ball was coming forward. Second down and 10 from the UCLA 2 for Iamaleava. Turn, hand the ball off. Going right tackled at the 1. Wow, Bear Alexander got through and almost was there with the handoff. Great defensive play. That's a loss of a yard and a half. The ball is 1 foot away from the goal line.
2: And we may end up going to the second quarter for this next play at the opposite end of the field.
0: 13 seconds left in the quarter, and the play clock is at 20, so UCLA not going to run a play here. They'll let that clock go down, and we'll flip to the other end of the field. What a first quarter. That's one. Three more to go. And the Bruins will have third down and almost 12 from 1 foot away from their goal line. Duck defense playing really well here early. 6-3 Oregon. 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Stop by Safeway to play the Score Big Sweepstakes and enter for a chance to win great prizes like duck gear or season tickets. 6-3 after one. Back to our Country Financial broadcast booth after this timeout here on the Oregon Sports Network from Learfield.
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5: 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Now the decision. Where do I take it? Can I decide? 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
0: Welcome back to Oxford Stadium in glorious sunshine. Puffy clouds around. What a perfect day for a college football matchup. Two top 25 teams, Oregon and UCLA. A huge game for both teams as we're at the halfway point of the college football season. Isn't that crazy? My gosh, it goes fast. What's the best part of being a Duck game live? Well, how about seeing an entire stadium completely decked out in green or yellow? So let your true colors show. Score tickets today. You can get them at Ticketmaster, the official ticket marketplace of the Oregon Ducks.
2: Well, both defenses have played a really nice first quarter. Oregon only 28 yards of total offense, 5 on the ground, 23 through the air. UCLA, 91 yards of total offense, but most of that, almost 62 of it, I think, on the very first play. Otherwise, you look at, like, Wayne Knight, UCLA right now has only run for 9 yards on 10 carries. Oregon, 4 carries for 5 yards. So the defense is doing what they need to do. The key for Oregon, a forced a fumble, or should I say Ian Maliava let the ball slip out of his hand in his own end zone. Oregon recovered it to one and scored one play later. So they only had to go 1 yard for the touchdown, two-point conversion. Right now, kind of looming pretty big because you lead by a field goal instead of leading by four. And right now in this type of game, the way it's playing out, 3 points could mean everything.
0: Quarterback's having a tough day today. Ian Maliava is 5 of 9 for 82 yards, that 162-yarder. Raiola, 3 of 8 for 23 yards. So neither quarterback has been able to find any rhythm yet today. So huge third down and 11. The ball is just a foot, the length of a football away from the UCLA goal line. So they are backed up. And you almost feel like they have to run the ball here to give their punter a chance if they don't get a first down. But I don't know. We'll see. We'll go with... It is Knight, the running back. Out of the shotgun. Two receivers tied in. Wide receiver H-back to the left, and they do give it to Knight. He gets through for a few, so he'll give him room to punt. It'll be fourth down. Or did I? Yeah, it is fourth down, and UCLA will come and put it away. Coy Parrish with the tackle. But talk about flipping the field after a 62-yard punt. You go from Euro, deep in Euro territory, to putting UCLA inside their five. Now you get a chance to get it back in great field position. Evan Stewart stands right at the 50. Duranda punt. No rush. Punts a very high, but not very deep. And no fair catch called for. Get up the sideline. Cut it back. And still on his feet inside of the 45 to the 42, 41-yard line. Nifty little return of about 8 yards.
2: Made something out of it.
0: Yeah. And there wasn't much there. They pinned him to the sideline and is able to find his way around a couple of would-be tacklers for UCLA. And the Ducks have excellent field position here at their UCLA 42-yard line.
2: Opportunity. Opportunity right here. And need to take advantage of it as well as Oregon's defense is playing. Oregon's offense, when you get the ball like this at the opposing team's 42, you got to turn it into some kind of points.
0: Only one wide receiver to Corey Moore way out to the right. The others are bunched close to the formation. Pierre Hill in the backfield with Raiola. First down, Ducks at the UCLA 42. Raiola sends motion out. Snap. Pitch it to the right. Hill. Go outside. Try to cut it up. Not much there. Gets through. A little opening. Makes a nice run out of nothing. Boy, talk about patience. Huh, Jorgie? I mean, yeah. There wasn't much there. Hill got about 6 or 7 out of what was nothing.
2: And when he hesitated, I thought, uh-oh, don't hesitate. Go hard. And when he hesitated, it's like the hole opened up, and then he shot through it because of how quick he is. So nice first down yardage there, something Oregon's not had here yet today.
0: Here's second down and 2. Snap. Direct to Davidson. He keeps it, goes left. He's got some room in a block. 30, 25, 20. Out of bounds inside around the 15-yard line. Well, it looked like it might be a reverse, but he kept it and made the right decision. Dusty Hare, what you see down there?
1: Back-to-back plays. Jamari Johnson, number 9, leading the way on the play prior. He did a great job of holding onto his block, staying inside of the frame, and allowing De'Aaron Hill to use that cutback off his block. And right there, he was just leading the way all the way for Jordan.
0: 21 yards on the play. Stewart goes way out to the right and Moore to the left. Or that actually was D.R. Hill. Now, both running backs, and this can be but maybe a direct snap again to Davidson. It is Davidson. Ball comes loose. I think UCLA got it.
2: They did.
0: In the connection between Davidson and Hill, they call the mesh or the handoff. The ball came loose, and UCLA has gotten on an Oregon turnover.
2: And inside the red zone offensively, and you line up Jordan Davidson as basically the quarterback. They run a read play between he and another running back. And again, when you're not used to doing that on a regular basis as a quarterback, that's the danger right there. And Oregon fumbles it away.
0: Timeout. 12:48 remaining still here in the first half now as we're in the second quarter early. Still Oregon 6, UCLA 3. Bruins get the ball back on an Oregon turnover. And we'll have it when we come back to our Country Financial broadcast booth here on the Oregon Sports Network from Learfield.
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0: Thank you. A 6-3 Oregon lead of UCLA, but a turnover. Oregon has fumbled the ball now three times and lost all three this season. John Lundquist tells me this year, this season, that's the first red zone opportunity that Oregon has not been able to get points on this year. Every other time this year they've gotten into the red zone, they've either got a touchdown or a field goal. First time they have not. Dusty Hara, boy, a tough break. I mean, UCLA breaking the other end, but the Ducks got the ball. Now it turned around, so it kind of equals out a little bit, but you can't make those kind of mistakes in this tight of a ball game.
1: Yeah, the critical errors are going to be the ones that determine this football game, and when you have an opportunity to put points on the board and you're unable to do it, I mean, those are the ones that sting a little bit. Now the defense has been playing so well, they need to continue to seize the momentum. That's where this game has been flipped. We've been seeing all season long, the offense has flipped momentum for this Oregon team. Today, it's been with the defense, and they need to continue to do that again. They've been playing lights out. Hopefully, they can keep that momentum going forward.
2: Well, what's too bad there is that's unforced. That's an unforced error by Oregon.
0: Yeah. So, first down, UCLA. Fumble recovered at the 15-yard line of the Bruins.

0: Kevin Jackson on that play. Fantastic job of playing it inside out. Stepped up to where the hole was going to be. There was a massive humanity. So Wayne Knight kicked it outside. Devin Jackson's speed, sideline to sideline, made that play. Well done by number 9.
1: Second down and 8. Two receivers spread out to the left, one to the right. Now the tight end goes left for Viamaleava. Brooks maybe showing pressure. Hand it off. Here's the reverse. Coming left. Got a block and missed tackle. Morgan's going to go out of bounds at about the 21. It will be third down. So Samaj Morgan came on the reverse. Motion goes left. Ball carrier flips to Morgan. Come around and
2: made Tuioti miss, but having to go so far outside from Tuioti is what ran him out of bounds.
1: So third down and 4. Third and 4. Brian Rowe Jr., wide receiver out to the right. Everybody else in tight. On third and 4. Knight, the running back. Snap back to throw. Iamaleava throws, tipped through the hands of Knight, incomplete. Try to give it to his running back out of the backfield. He was open.
2: He was. He's had 8 catches this year, so, and he caught a lot of balls last year, James Madison, so he's a good receiver and safety valve to go to. Would have had the first down if he's able to catch that ball, but instead, off his hands, incomplete, and Oregon will get the ball back here and may get good field position out of it. Can't say it's going to be as good as last time, but still defense. Nice stop coming in that situation with the turnover.
1: Maybe even better than last time.
2: Let's see.
1: Snap, kick, kind of a line driver, and Stewart's going to get a chance to return. Goes right, trying to get the edge. Gets to the 40, 45, and out of bounds right at midfield.
2: Almost.
1: He almost got the edge.
2: Boy, those low punts like that, if you're UCLA, are really dangerous when you're kicking it to a guy like Evan Stewart. And a nice straight arm to get himself outside and almost to midfield.
1: Curtis Durant's punts today have been 45, 45, 33, 43, and 44. Both punters, really. Right now, both punters kind of the players of the game for each of their teams. 6-3, Oregon with a lead. We'll get a break in here with 11:05 remaining. Duck football brought to you by No Delay Play-by-Play. 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

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Options. It didn't say options. But you have options. Options? You got options. First down, Oregon. At their own, well, right at midfield, right at the 50-yard line. They'll be on the right hash. They're going from our right to our left as we look at the field. If you look at your radio, right.

0: to left, so east to west. Those just gorgeous uniforms. UCLA in their sort of traditional gold pants, white jerseys, and blue numbers with the gold helmets. Here's first down. And De'Aaron Hill in the backfield. Left of Raiola. Hampton comes in motion, sets up left. Our Lewis Rudder, beg your pardon. De'Aaron jumps right, back to throw, Raiola. Pressure comes, gets away from it, throws the ball down, and it is incomplete and almost intercepted. Woo! Sime on the Seagull was almost all the way at the other end of the end zone.
1: He was cutting under the pattern. He read Raiola's eyes, saw him scrambling out to the left, and almost cut under it.
0: Here, back, hand the ball up the middle, trying to get something, maybe two, almost 3 yards. It'll be third down and long. The pass was, he had Lewis out there. Snap, back to throw in a hurry on third and long. Step, throw, go, catch made. Oh, no, incomplete. But a flag is down. Ball was intended for Stewart. It's against UCLA. Penalty against UCLA.
2: Legal substitution, 12 players on the field, defense. 5-yard penalty, third down.
0: I heard Dusty in my ear say that was the snap, the hurry-up snap. Didn't give UCLA time to get their player off the field. I did not notice that, so it'll still be third down, but instead of third and eight, it's third down and three. The ball penalty moves up to the 43 of UCLA. Still right hash. So you got options here. Third and three. Hill, the running back. Two receivers close, and then two go to the right. Well, we should get Jamari Johnson to one of those, the tight end. Now motion all the way to the right and coming back, and then going back right and back to throw. Sets, looks, nobody opens, scrambles, throws the ball, you know, almost impacted it, coming out of his hands.
1: I think it got hit. I think when he went to throw that ball, it got hit out of his hand.
0: That might be a turnover. UCLA's on the ball, and they have it. They're calling it a UCLA recovery. Raiola was scrambling and looked like he was trying to throw a little dump pass out to the outside, but I think he got hit before he did.
1: They got to him, and he brought that hand back and never came forward with the ball. So it's a great play by the UCLA defense. And, man, in a game like this, any points are going to be golden. And UCLA causes another turnover by Oregon. Two fumbles on the day, and UCLA has recovered both of them.
0: Four fumbles on the year, and they've lost all four of them.
1: And what's difficult about this is you give away the field position advantage that you've had. And that was very important.
0: Diamaleava, shotgun quarterback. Knight, the running back, to his left. Three receivers, one a tight end to the right. Diamaleava waits, long count. And hands it off. Knight's going right. That's Woods. Ryder Woods, not Knight. And he will get about three, almost four. The pile pushes him to near the 45 of Oregon. That's a good pickup on first down of about 6 yards. It will be second down and four.
1: Trying to go back to a little bit of bread and butter of what's gotten UCLA to this point in the season. That's the run game.
0: Oregon trying to get the right players in the ballgame, or they said defensively on second down and four. Diamaleava from that shotgun. Snap. And back to throw off. Little play action. Pressure comes, runs away from it, and gets free for the first down. Goes inside the 35 to about the 36-yard line. Really first down. Well, not a great running quarterback, but really good running quarterback. Doesn't like to take off, but he's good enough, but he does.
1: He's got a, yeah, you're right, Jerry. He doesn't like to take off, but when he does, he's got a really good feel for when to do it and where to go.
0: So, first down at the Oregon 34-yard line now. All the way left is Morgan. Two receivers out there. And Knight back in the ballgame at a running back. On first down at the dark 34. Back to throw. Swing a screen pass out. And tripped up. Great play. Who tripped him up? was it Ify Obadego just got a foot on his ankle and almost flipped him up in the air. So a loss of a yard back to the 35-yard line.
1: Well, and Oregon was really substituting late on that play right there, getting people in. But the good first down stop to make it second and long is exactly what you want to do. Second and 11 versus second and 4. Total different play calls from UCLA now.
0: 8:29 left first half, a 6-3 Oregon lead. Yamali Abbott from that shotgun. One receiver each way, left and right. Snap, a direct snap, keeping it as Knight trying to go up the middle. He gets free. 20, 10, 5, touchdown UCLA. A direct snap, the Wildcat to Wayne Knight. And UCLA regains the lead.
1: And once he popped through the line of scrimmage, he was gone. He kind of cut in behind a couple of two or three people, and that's all he had to do. Nobody really put a hand on him there, even though there were a lot of bodies around. He just shot out the backside of it, and once he was past everyone, he was gone.
0: 9-6 extra point coming up. Mateen Bhagani hasn't missed one this year. Snap placement, and the kick is up, and it is good. And UCLA, a four-point lead now on Oregon. It's a 10-6 Bruins score. Turnovers, big part of this football game here in the first half. We'll talk more about it when we come back. Ducks down by four now with 8:08 left here in the first half. Duck football brought to you by Pepsi. Pepsi, go Ducks. Drink Pepsi. We're back in our country financial broadcast booth after this time out of the Oregon Sports Network from Learfield.
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5: Go Ducks! You've been good to me, baby.
0: 8 minutes, 8 seconds remaining here in the first half at Autzen Stadium. UCLA gets the turnover near midfield and then takes it with a quick score to take a four-point advantage, Jordan.
1: It's exactly what they did. They turned a turnover into a touchdown in the Toyota Drive Summary for the Bruins. Four plays, 51 yards in 2:17. Knight pops through the line of scrimmage on a direct snap to Knight. Cuts in behind, shoots through the hole, and nobody touches him. 35 yards later, he's in the end zone for a touchdown. Bagani's extra point. It's UCLA 10, Oregon 6. 8:08 left here in the first half. That drive summary brought to you by Toyota. Let's go places. But that was UCLA's best starting field position, set up by an Oregon fumble. And that's how they got it into the end zone. And then all of a sudden, that two-point conversion or failure to get the two-point conversion right now at down 10-6 becomes a big deal.
0: Dusty Hara, Oregon. Offensive line doing a good job of giving Raiola time to throw the ball. There's just been not many people open.
7: Yeah, no doubt about it. The offensive line is doing a great job because they're blocking 4 to 5. What UCLA is doing is they're just dropping 7 or 6 guys to cover 5. And that means you got to, they're capping the back end of the defense, so you're not going to get the big shot over the top. You have to complete the intermediate balls and across the middle. We saw it early in the game. The 5-yard hitches on the outside were easy throws for Dylan Raiola.
0: UCLA will kick it off. Ducks have Hill and Davison deep. See if Bhagani does indeed put his foot into this ball. Looks like they're going to go for the short kick, maybe a onside, but they back up and will boot it long. Ball is high and will go way in and out of the end zone and come out to the 25-yard line. 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
1: Yeah, what's interesting, Jerry, is odd as it feels, Oregon, when they were up 6-3, felt like they had control of the game. And then one simple turnover just swings the momentum completely into UCLA's favor, and they put a drive together for a touchdown. Right now, UCLA, 154 total yards to Oregon's 51.
0: Only Oregon has only 28 rushing. Here's Raiola with Moore way out to the left. Hill behind in the pistol behind Raiola. Snap, give it to Hill, going left. Try to cut it outside, nothing there, goes down. And a flag comes in late. Flag comes in late.
1: Most likely on Oregon on the outside.
0: Long time making this call, the official, the white hat, Chris Coit.
2: Holding, offense number 58, 10-yard penalty, first down.
1: Yeah, UCLA doing a great job of stringing the play out and creating indecisiveness in Oregon's backfield. So, Deer Hill, not that he was indecisive in getting outside, but where do I go once I get out there? Do I get up the field? Do I keep running to the sideline? And UCLA had all the lanes, the cutback lanes, sealed up with really good defense.
0: First down and 20 back at the 15-yard line. Three receivers out to the left. Empty backfield, back to throw. Raiola throws a little screen ball, it's tipped at the line of scrimmage, and goes incomplete.
1: Was trying to go to Jamari Johnson on the inside. And UCLA just wasn't going to have any of it. Got in the throwing lanes just like Oregon does.
0: Third. I'll make that second and still 20. You want it first down, you want to make it first and second and reasonable? Now it's second and 20. And you're at your own 15.
1: And when you're in struggle city right now offensively, you can't force things if that's when turnovers happen.
0: Empty backfield again for Raiola. Trips left, two receivers to the right on second and 20. Raiola, snap back to throw. Scrambles to his right, has time. Still looking, will keep it and run it out of bounds. At about the 15, making the 14-yard line, he will lose a yard on that play. It'll be third down and 21. Ducks with no rhythm on offense now at all.
1: Not at all.
0: Raiola started 3 of 3. Joey tells me he's now missed his last 7 throws. Raiola with Hill to his left on third down and 21 from the 14, their own 14, and back to throw again off a little play action. Wants the screen, got it to Deer Hills, gets it upfield. 20, 25, 30, and goes just short, and a flag comes out. Holding Oregon. Was going to be fourth down, and UCLA might refuse this penalty.
1: Yeah, I would think they would, just to force the punt instead of giving Oregon another down, although you may want to push him back a little bit further as well as UCLA's defense is playing. It would be from the spot.
0: Well, it's taken a long time. They're explaining to UCLA what the penalty is and what the options would be, and taking forever to do it.
2: Offense number 77. The penalties decline. It's fourth down.
0: Yeah, Oregon will have to punt it away.
1: And I wouldn't have been surprised, Dusty, to see UCLA take that penalty with the confidence they have in their defense right now to make Oregon punt it from deeper their own territory.
7: Yeah, but, I mean, I think Bob Chessy's just going, all right, the offense isn't rolling for Oregon right now. Our offense just punched one in on a quick drive. Let's try to see if we can keep the momentum offensively and get the ball back in our hands.
0: So to punt, Bailey Etheridge needs a big one. You hear the call down below, and here's the punt. Very, very high, flag down, but this fair catch at the 29. And Oregon moves, so they may end up repunting this. This penalty is going against Oregon. UCLA was the second most penalized team in the conference. Oregon trying to up.
2: Illegal formation, kicking team. The 5-yard penalty will be added to the dead ball spot. It's first down.
0: So no re-kick. Just add that 5 yards to what would have been the 30-yard line. They'll put it out at the 35-yard line now. And it will be first down UCLA there with 6:42 remaining after a 41-yard punt, no return except for the 5-yard penalty. 10-6 UCLA with the lead. And a very important defensive series for Oregon right here. Iamaliava from the shotgun. All receivers in fairly close from his own 35. Snap, back to throw. Looks middle, looks deep, throws it the mid-range, and it is caught out of bounds at the 44 of Oregon. What a throw. Brian Rowe Jr. from the way left-hand side came all the way across the field, and he had about a step and a half, and Iamaliava put it right on the money.
1: He was pretty well covered, even coming across the field until right when the ball got there. All of a sudden, he was 2 yards open, going out of bounds.
0: 21 yards on the play to the Oregon 43, first down. And Nico waiting for that snap. Hands it off this time, going outside and almost getting away, saving on Thomas. But who got the tackle? Parrish. Boyd Parrish came up. And he's the only one that had a chance because there was nobody after
1: him.
0: He
1: was the last one.
0: So, pickup of 3, second down at 7. Clock at 5:46. And a cloud goes over the sun, and it's darkened up here a little bit for the first time. Knight sets up to the left of Nico Iamaliava. Two receivers out to the right, roll. Nicel, back to throw, straight drop. Quick throw down the right side, and it is back shoulder throw caught inside the 15-yard line. Landon Ellis. He knew where the ball was coming, waited for it, kind of came back a little bit for it. That's a great play. Offord was right there, but it was just a great play by Ellis. Great catch. All the way to the 13 of Oregon. First down, UCLA on the move. Rowe goes out to the left. Ellis comes alone to the right. Two running backs in the backfield. And one of those is a tight end. That's Lofton. Iamaliava snap. Give it to Knight up the middle. Stop this time. Wrapped at the line of scrimmage. Sprung away and then pulled down behind the line. But it'll be the 1 yard pickup. Williams and Jackson on the staff for Oregon. You have got to give up at the very least a field goal try here.
1: Absolutely.
0: Your defense is really being tested. They've held up pretty well here so far in the first half, giving up only 10 points. Here's second down and 9. Iamaliava, shotgun, two receivers to his left. On second and 9. Back to throw. Looks, pressure comes, runs away from it. He's going to keep it, go up, and get hit at the 10. He just short of the 10-yard line. It's going to be third down and about 8. Tatum Tuioti credited with a tackle that time, and he needed to make that because there was a little more room after that. So third down and 7 from just outside the Oregon 10-yard line. Well, you dial up here for UCLA. Their running game has been pretty good. Three receivers bunched to the right, one alone to the left. Empty backfield now as Thomas clears. 5-receiver pattern. 3rd and 7. Iamaliava gets the snap. Looks, pressured, hit, goes down. Boy, I thought Iamaliava was going to lose that ball. He started up the middle, and then Washington got to him, and I thought he was going to try to throw that ball.
1: Yeah, I thought he was going to get up the middle and not anybody there really be able to make the stop before the first down markers, but you're right. He kind of put that ball out a little bit, and it almost got batted out by Uyunglele.
0: Oh, how he held on to that ball, America. It'll be a field goal try from the 17. for Mateen Bagani. 27-yard try. Snap good, place good, kick is a blocked. It was blocked. Great defensive effort by the Oregon defense.
1: Just figuring out a way to hang around in the first half where your offense has been non-existent and the defense has been on the field twice the amount of time that your offense has. And yet, you're only 4 points behind, 10-6. 2:24 left during the first half. And Oregon's offense, who hasn't done much, boy, it would be nice to do something here and get the ball to start the second half.
0: Mateo was in there. Bear was in there. It was hard to see who actually got a hand. Was it Mateo? Mateo with the block. And Oregon with the ball back at their own 20. And 2:24 and all three timeouts left here in the first half. Raiola. Amari comes back, joins him in the backfield. Going to hand that ball off, and it'll be a loss. Jordan Davison gets it only back to the 17. That's a 3-yard loss, and Oregon's run game is just non-existent. Here's second down and 12. Ready to run in a hurry. Trips left for Raiola. One receiver alone to the right, and that's Stewart. And Oregon's going to go with a 2-minute timeout. 2-minute timeout. Here at Autzen.
1: Tell you, Jalen Woods just leaked right through the middle, unblocked to make that play.
0: 10-6. UCLA more in control right now than the score would indicate. They really have had most of the success here in the last 8 to 10 minutes, but they only lead by 4. UCLA 10, Oregon 6. We get the timeout. We'll go away and come back. With the Ducks down, but having the ball. Second down to 12. At about their own 17-yard line when we come back to finish the second quarter here in the Oregon Sports Network from Learfield.
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0: Welcome back to Autzen Stadium. Oregon trailing by 4, and it's been explosion plays for UCLA. They have a 62-yard reception to Mizell. Knights, 35-yard run. Roe, a 22-yard reception. And Ellis, a 26-yard reception, catch and run. Oregon has one explosion play, and that's Davison's 21-yard run. UCLA, when you look at the numbers, Georgia, they're leading in all categories.
7: Yeah.
0: Except for penalties. Ducks have got to settle in. They've got 2 minutes and all three timeouts remaining, but they've got second and long on a first down run. They lost 3, so it's actually second and 13 from their own 17-yard line.
1: Well, for the most part, Jerry, they've done nothing to make UCLA back off and put them on their heels a little bit, where UCLA's defense has to wonder and guess what's coming next. Right now, it's almost like the Bruins are in the huddle half the time and know what's coming, and Oregon just can't get it going. And again, like Dusty said, sometimes UCLA is dropping 6 or 7 defenders to cover 5 receivers, and there's not a lot of guys open. Then you just got to hope you protect the quarterback at that point in time.
0: DeCorian Moore and Hudson Lewis go out to the right. Now, 2 receivers each way. Lewis will come the other way, and Raiola with a snap, play action to throw. Steps, throws. It's going to be way short, incomplete. Stewart could have come back and caught a ball that would have been there, but that ball was just well underthrown. Third down and 13 with 1:55 remaining here. Now you've got to worry about giving UCLA the ball back.
1: Right.
0: With a minute 55 left and three timeouts. Oregon needs a big play. Capable of it. No doubt they are capable of the big play. Two receivers go each way for Riola. And now three. Lewis comes all the way left and sits up. Trips left. Riola straight drop to throw on third and long. Screen pass. Davison going to get tackled and not get back to the line of scrimmage. UCLA defense is swarming. And it'll be a loss of a yard. And UCLA will use a timeout. Why not? A minute 49 remaining. They had three timeouts remaining. Oregon will be fourth and about 15 from their own 15-yard line. And the Ducks, if anything, going backwards. 60 total yards in the first half. That's just hard to believe for this offense.
1: It really is. And again, it's just UCLA's defense has played outstanding football all year long. There's no doubt about that. I mean, they're only giving up a little over 300 yards a game. So it's been tough going for a lot of teams, but Oregon just has not gotten into any type of rhythm. No rhythm whatsoever. And then when they do, they've turned the ball over and UCLA's taken advantage of it.
0: Bailey Ettridge will punt when he receives the ball. He'll be standing about his own goal line. Samaj Morgan stands at his own 40. Good snap. A little bit of a rush, but he gets the punt away. Very high. Kind of a line driver that's caught and then tackled immediately. Oh, McNutt. Trey McNutt showing like he's got 9.9 speed. There's a flag right in the vicinity. Was it against UCLA or Oregon? Officials are talking about it. Huddling up.
1: Dusty, did he fair catch that?
7: No. Okay. No, he was. Trey McNutt was held as he was running down the field. His shoulder, his jersey was getting pulled. It looks like that may be in the area, but it was closer to the sideline. I don't know what this flag is going to be.
0: Didn't hear what the official said. Okay, so no penalty on the play. Contact was legal. So the punt, 45 yards, minus two on the return because of McNutt's great defensive play on special teams. But 1:40 remaining, and UCLA, decent field position at their own 38. Liam Maliava, shotgun, two receivers hooped to the right, one to the left. And Nico ready for the ball, straight drop to throw. Looks middle, pressure comes, and they got to him. Mateo Uyunglele got there right away. Timeout again with a minute 35 remaining.
1: Well, it looks like right now Oregon's defense is going to have to be its offense in a way. You know, they forced a fumble at the one-yard line that leads to a one-yard touchdown run. Have had some opportunities at deflections and various things like that. That's what this game may turn into the way it's playing out right now. UCLA's had the ball 19 and a half minutes to Oregon's 9. So you would think Oregon's defense might be tiring, but it just seems like they continue to thrive off of the way the game's playing out. And that may be the ones that get it done.
0: How about this? That was Oregon a call timeout.
1: Trying to get the ball back, huh?
0: Yeah, Oregon called timeout. For Uyunglele, by the way, 22 and a half career sacks for Mateo. Wow. So the sack makes it second down and 17 back at the 31 of UCLA. Oregon has two timeouts remaining. And UCLA with two timeouts remaining. Uyunglele ready, snap, back to throw, straight drop. Looks, throws it down, and got him open. Catch made, first down to the 50-yard line.
1: Time.
0: Wow. Samaj Morgan.
1: That was the whole key there, is for Ian Maliava to have all day long to be able to throw that ball down the field.
0: First down at the 50. They're ready to snap again. Want to hurry. Throws it down to mid. Intercepted. It's picked off. How does he do what he does? Jerry Mixon, who had two interceptions last year, now has an interception this year. step right in front. That's a great, great defensive play. And Oregon with two timeouts and now great field position at their own 40 will have a chance. Wow. Probably should not have been thrown.
1: No, Imaliava locked in on his receiver, and that's what Jerry Mixon's so good at, is reading the quarterback's eyes, and if you're going to lock in, he's going to make you pay.
0: It is De'Aaron Hill to the right of Dylan Raiola. Two receivers go out to the right. One of those is Stewart. Couple to the left. Raiola, play action, wants to throw, and it is too high and complete.
1: And pretty well covered out there, too. Looked like he might have had an underneath man more open than the outside man, and that was Evan Stewart.
0: His throws today have been, for the most part, high.
1: Yeah.
0: When Moore was the intended receiver, and that was just way too high.
1: When he misses, he's missed today. And usually when he misses a little bit high. And it's been the trend today.
0: Clock stop with a 1:11 remaining. All alone goes Moore out to the right. Three other receivers bunched to the left. Here's a snap, and Hill's going to get buried and lose yardage. And it's almost like UCLA knew that Oregon was going to run. I mean, they came in and filled every gap.
1: They blitzed right into it. Shot the linebackers into the gaps. That's exactly where Oregon was running it, and that play was dead on arrival before it even started.
0: In Gavira, who is a defensive end, one of the JMU transfers, one of many. Look at here. 1, 2, 3, 4, 5, 6, 7 of the defensive front are all transfers. Gobiris from JMU. Rutgers is Dane Goyer. Texas Tech for Amir Washington. Cal had Tyson Ford. Now he's at UCLA. Anthony Sacco, backup edge, is from Notre Dame. So Mr. Chesney got a lot of veteran talent on this team. 1:07 remaining here. And the Ducks still huddle up on 3rd and 14. Way out to the right goes Messiah Hampton. Jamari Johnson inside of him. And now Stewart goes and joins them. So trips right, one alone to the left. On 3rd and long, snap and back to throw. A four-man rush, and they're going to get to him, but he gets away. Looking for somebody, and incomplete, intercepted to the 40-yard line and down. Tyshawn James. Ball was tipped. How Raiola got away, surprising. And then when he threw the ball, it was
1: behind and high.
0: Yeah, behind and high. And I'm not sure whether it was tipped or was just an interception. Raiola looked like he was going to go down for a loss. Escaped to his left and threw the ball.
1: High.
0: Yeah, it was just high.
1: Yeah.
0: Just high.
1: Not quite as accurate when he's on the run. And that one, UCLA takes the ball away again. Three takeaways by UCLA today.
0: 57 seconds remaining from the Oregon 41. Imaliava. Shotgun. Back to throw. Lots of time. Dumps it over the middle. It's caught. It's Morgan. Morgan goes first down yardage inside of the 30 to the 27-yard line.
1: And now in field goal range. Still plenty of time for UCLA. 49 seconds and counting.
0: And they got one timeout remaining. Empty backfield for Imaliava. Two receivers each way for him. Straight drop to throw again. Pressured. Going to run now, gets it upfield, and goes inside of the 21 before he's ripped down. It might have been 22. UCLA doesn't have to use a timeout. They've got one left, but they are now we get an injured player down to the field for UCLA.
2: Timeout.
0: And that might be Nico Imaliava. He got kind of turned backwards when he tried to go down. He wasn't sliding. Oh, my gosh. Yeah, that looks like it might be a lower injury, a lower leg injury. And the Oregon team down there close to him, and those guys showing some respect. They are not taunting. They're huddling up very near Nico. The backup quarterback is his younger brother, Madden Imaliava. And he's throwing the ball on the sideline now with 32 seconds remaining in the second quarter. in the first half, a 10-6 UCLA lead. And the Bruins will have the ball at the Oregon. I think they got it about the 21-yard line, where it will be second down. Nico still down on the field. 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Edward Jones, member SIPC. Dusty Hare, our Toyota sideline Mike. Oregon has played not very good football here in the first half, and they're only down by four.
7: No, I mean, defensively, the defense has been out on the field for a really long time in this half, and that's where you see the yardage really stacking up, and you think about the 10 points, and, you know, the touchdown that UCLA did get was on a short field after a turnover from the Oregon offense. I think the defense has played really well for the amount that they have been on the field today. I mean, they've been coming up with plays, whether it is interceptions or blocking field goal attempts. They have made sure that they've swung momentum back in the offense's favor. The offense has got to do something with it, though, and I think that's kind of been the biggest trend and story here.
0: Yeah, I'm glad you said that. It's not like Oregon has not played well here in the first half. It's been the offense that hasn't played well. You're right, Dusty. The defense has really played well.
1: When you only average 2 yards a play on offense, you're not going to get much done.
0: And up and jogging off the field is Nico Iamaliava. And that's good to see. Maybe a twist or a sprain or something that was hopefully not critical. You hate to see any player go down, whether it's your own team or the opposition. You just want those young men, as hard as they work and as much as they put into this craft, you want them to play. You don't want to see them hurt. So hopefully Nico is going to be okay. But his brother will come in now, Madden, who has thrown only one pass this year. He has not played much at all.
1: And with the time left on the clock, 32 seconds here in the first half, where the ball is on the field, you really don't have to make Madden throw it. If they can get his brother back in, Nico, you can hand it off in this type of situation. UCLA still...
0: Well, they use their timeout, so there's
1: no time runoff.
0: Yep,
1: you're right.
0: With the injury. So... Well, this is Ty Diefenbach at quarterback. Back to throw. Sets, looks, wants the fade route to the right corner, and it is incomplete. Well covered. How about that? Ty Diefenbach, 6'6", 227-pound senior, who has not thrown a ball this year.
1: They didn't shy away.
0: No. Offered. Nice job by him to be close enough, Naeem, to get a hand in and knock that ball away.
1: Actually, it was a pretty well-thrown ball.
0: 26 seconds remaining on third down and five. And Nico is back in the game. So the starting quarterback, Iamaliava, ready on third and five. From that shotgun, gets the snap and looks middle, looks right, goes down toward the end, goal overthrow, and intercepted! Oh, my gosh! I thought that ball was thrown out of the end zone, and Coy Parrott says, I don't think it is. I think I can get that ball. And he does. In the end zone, Oregon gets the ball back with 21 seconds remaining.
1: And UCLA doesn't even get a chance to attempt a field
0: goal.
1: That's huge.
0: That is big.
1: So now you're down by four instead of potentially down by seven. But boy, these teams just turning it over back. Six total turnovers in the first half, three by each team.
0: Parrish's second interception this year. So, I'm still looking at the yardage. It's 241 to 56. Oregon, the way their defense has played, if the offense can contribute, they're in this game. Well, trips to the left.
1: I don't think you're getting carried away here.
0: One alone to the right. Jamari Johnson goes in motion. Just going to hand this ball off up the middle and hit and fighting for a couple of yards. Not a whole lot there for Davis, and they will just let the clock run down to 10 seconds and will not run a play. Let that clock run down. Ducks have two timeouts, but don't need to use them. Deep in your own territory. One, and it's halftime. Well, we've seen all kinds of crazy football here in the first half. And you get a sense or a feeling that, well, let's go downstairs. Dusty Harris got her coach.
7: Coach, turnovers seem to be the story of that first half. what is the sense of your defense kind of trying to spark that momentum for your own?
10: Yeah, I mean, on defense, we've played well enough. We've had two big plays that we've given up. We got to be disciplined with our eyes, and we got to tackle well with this team. Right, offense, we got to protect the ball. We haven't done a good job of that in the first half.
7: How do you spark that kind of run game and getting the ball moving down the field?
10: Yeah, we're going to talk about that right here at half. But we get the opportunity coming out with the ball to be able to take advantage of it.
7: Good luck in the second half, Coach.
10: Thank you.
0: Dusty Hare, thank you. Our Toyota sideline interview, halftime interview with head coach Dan Lanning. Toyota, let's go places. But again, when you just kind of think back of this football game, UCLA seems to have had so much success offensively. Big difference in yardage, yet they only lead by four. It's a little misleading when you look at what they've done, yet what they have on the scoreboard.
1: Yeah, it really is. I mean, again, three turnovers by both teams in this game, and it led to an Oregon one-yard drive for a touchdown. That's really the only points they have on the board. Otherwise, other than driving down inside the 20 and then fumbling it away, trying to run a read play with two running backs at the same time, a little bit of a trickish type of play, Oregon's done nothing on offense and haven't been on the field offensively very much. And sometimes that's a good thing, sometimes that's a bad thing today. But right now, two defenses that are just playing outstanding defense, UCLA and Oregon both, you got to tip your cap to the defensive side of the ball, because both of the defenses for these teams are carrying the game, and it may continue that way in the second half. You got to take advantage of every opportunity that you have right now.
0: Boy, isn't that true, too. I mean, sacks and interceptions and fumbles recovery. It's been that kind of a first half. Got to clean up that game if you want to win this game. 10-6, Oregon trails UCLA. We're at halftime here at Autzen. Back to our Country Financial broadcast booth, but before we come back to start the second half, scores from across the nation, highlights in general, get you ready for more Oregon and UCLA football. Halftime here on the Oregon Sports Network from Learfield.
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7: This is the Coors Light halftime back at Autzen Stadium in the booth. Chris Clayton here with you as we go over this half. How did we get to this point? The score right now at the half, UCLA 10, Oregon 6. The defenses have both played well. We've seen
15: kind of an odd game being moved up and down the field with some key special teams plays and turnovers. Let's go through how we got to this point. Our first half highlights are presented by Edward Jones. Well, it started with UCLA getting the ball first, which means it will be Oregon ball, by the way, to start the third quarter, which bodes well for the Ducks. But UCLA got the ball first with a touchback on the opening kick. First play of the game, a 62-yard pass. Nico Iamaleava going deep for Aiden Mizell all the way down to the Oregon 13. UCLA gets a first and goal at the Oregon 1, but the Ducks able to hold strong, and UCLA settles for a 21-yard field goal. Bruins go up 3-0 at that point. Ducks get the ball back on the kickoff with about 11 minutes to go in the first. Oregon gets a first down, but then they're stuffed on third and short, forced to punt. UCLA gets the ball on their own 10-yard line at the 8-minute mark in the first quarter, and the Ducks defense makes a big play.
0: Well, thought there was movement. Nope, back to throw. Shotgun set up, throw the ball, knocked into the air. That might be a fumble. Oregon trying to get on it. Did they get it? Ducks may have that ball. That's a fumble. They'll review it. They'll review it, I'm sure. But Coy Parrish has gotten on a fumble inside the 1 yard line.
15: It was Nasir Wyatt applying the pressure, and Nico fumbled the ball at the 1 yard line. Parrish on the recovery, and Oregon takes full advantage on their next play.
0: Looks like it could be a direct snap to Davison. It is. He's going to go left. Got a block. Cuts it up. Close. Touchdown, Oregon. Touchdown, Jordan Davison.
15: Davison powers into the end zone. Oregon tries to catch UCLA off guard with a two-point conversion and failed. So it's 6-3 Oregon with less than 8 to go in the first quarter. UCLA gets the ball back. Ducks defense, again, a 3-and-out and a punt. Oregon then gets the ball at their own 34. 3-and-out themselves, and they punt it away. UCLA gets the ball back at their own 20-yard line with 5:52 to go in the first. The Bruins march it across midfield, and then a third down play by the Ducks defense.
0: Empty backfield for Iamaleava. Trips to the left. Now he brings Woods back to join him to block in the backfield. And the snap, and kept, and down. That's the option. Iamaleava wanted to either hand it off, read the defensive end, pull it out, keep it, didn't work.
15: Nasir White again taking down Iamaleava for a loss, and the Bruins are forced to punt. Oregon get the ball back at their own 11-yard line. They're forced to punt after getting a first down, actually two first downs, a stellar punt, 67 yards, and it was downed at the 2-yard line by Trey McNutt for Oregon. So UCLA has got the ball at their own two, and it's a 3-and-out. Ducks get stellar field position as they go into the second quarter at the UCLA 42. Oregon marching it into the red zone with this big run.
0: Here's second down and 2. Snap. Direct to Davison. He keeps it. Goes left. He's got some room in a block. 30, 25, 20. Out of bounds. Inside around the 15-yard line. Well, it looked like it might be a reverse, but he kept it and made the right decision.
15: 21-yard run for Jordan Davison. The stadium getting some juice. Everybody getting fired up, feeling like Oregon maybe going to add some more points. And then disaster on the next play.
0: Both running backs, and this can be maybe a direct snap again to Davison. It is Davison. Ball comes loose. I think UCLA got it.
16: They did.
0: In the connection between Davison and Hill, they call the mesh or the handoff. The ball came loose, and UCLA has gotten on an Oregon turnover.
15: Davison was going to hand it off to Hill or maybe pull it out. Either way, not on the same page. A fumble, and UCLA gets the ball back at their own 15. Ducks defense, 13 minutes to go in the second, does well again. It's a UCLA 3-and-out. They have to punt it away. Oregon again, great field position. They have the ball at midfield, but then Oregon fumbles on third and short. Dylan Raiola was hit from behind and lost the ball. UCLA recovered at their own 49. So good field position for the Bruins with 10:25 to go in the second. And then on second and long, the Bruins go to the ground.
0: Iamaleava from that shotgun. One receiver each way, left and right. Snap, a direct snap. Keeping it is Knight trying to go up the middle. He gets free. 20, 10, 5. Touchdown, UCLA. A direct snap, the Wildcat, to Wayne Knight.
1: And UCLA regains the lead. And once he popped through the line of scrimmage, he was gone.
15: 35-yard rushing touchdown from Wayne Knight to give UCLA the 10-6 lead. Wayne Knight, part of that James Madison University team that played here in Autzen Stadium in December in the college football playoff. He makes a big play there. Ducks get the ball back after a touchback with 8 minutes to go in the second, but it's a three and out that was marred by two holding penalties against the Ducks, and Oregon is forced to punt. UCLA gets the ball at their own 35. At this point, there's 6:42 to go in the second. UCLA with another strong drive. They get into the red zone, but Amari Washington made a play.
1: Yeli Lavo gets the snap. Looks, pressured, hit, goes down. Boy, I thought Iamaliava was going to lose that ball. He started up the middle, and then Washington got to him, and I thought he was going to try to throw that ball.
15: A tackle for loss there for Amari Washington, and then you're thinking at 10-6, UCLA's got a chance to get a field goal to go up 13-6, and they'll attempt a 27-yard kick.
1: For Mateen Bagani, 27-yard try. Snap good, place good, kick is up. Blocked! It was blocked! Great defensive effort by the Oregon defense.
15: Big time blocked field goal for Oregon, able to break through and keep the game at 10-6. So Oregon has the ball at their own 20 late in the first half. And these final few minutes of the second quarter ended up taking forever because we had a ton of action back and forth. Oregon with a three and out after the blocked field goal. UCLA gets the ball at their own 38 with a minute 40 to go in the second. Bruins got a first down, and you're thinking, uh-oh, here we go. Here goes UCLA, but then the Ducks defense again stepping up.
1: First down at the 50. They're ready to snap again. Want to hurry. Throws it down to mid. Intercepted! It's picked off! How does he do what he does? Jerry Mixon, who had two interceptions last year, now has an interception this year. Step right in front. That's a great defensive play.
15: Really, Iamaliava's first mistake of the game, that interception. Oregon gets the ball in stellar field position. They're at the UCLA 40-yard line, down 10-6 with a minute 17 to go in the second. But Oregon is forced into a third and long, and Riola took a shot.
1: On third and long, snap and back to throw. A four-man rush, and they're going to get to him, but he gets away. Looking for somebody, and incomplete, intercepted to the 40-yard line and down.
15: Yeah, Tayshawn James coming up with the interception for UCLA. So then the Bruins have it themselves in great field position. They're at the Oregon 41-yard line with 57 seconds to go in the half. Bruins hoping to get some more points. They're forced into a third down and take a shot into the end zone.
1: Iamaliava ready on third and five. From that shotgun, gets the snap and looks middle, looks right, goes down toward the end, go overthrow, and intercepted! Oh my gosh! I thought that ball was thrown out of the end zone, and Coy Parrott says, I don't think it is. I think I can get that ball. And he does. In the end zone, Oregon gets the ball back with 21 seconds remaining.
15: Parrott for the interception, eerily similar to his interception against UCLA in the end zone to seal the game. And Oregon able to keep UCLA off the board again. There was only 21 seconds after that interception, so with the Ducks having the ball at their own 20, they just sat on it and let it go to the end of half. And that's where we're at. UCLA 10, Oregon 6. And our Coors Light halftime show continues when we come back from Autzen Stadium. Ducks being outgained big time, but they're still very much in this game on the Oregon Sports Network from Learfield.
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3: 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Chris Clayton still with you from Autzen Stadium. A wild finish. Indiana came away with a 20-17 win at Nebraska. That was the game the Hoosiers trailed 17-6, Indiana scoring the final couple of touchdowns. It was Josh Hoover to Nick Marsh on a 44-yard touchdown to take the lead in the fourth quarter. Number 7, Indiana, victorious 20-17. 14th-ranked Missouri took down Texas A&M 27-6. Number 18, Oklahoma State, 42-28 victors. Oklahoma State still in the win column. They improved to 4-1 with the 2-touchdown victory. North Carolina gets an upset win on the road at 25th-ranked Pitt, 21-17, the final score in that one. Elsewhere in the Big Five, in the top 25 yesterday, number 8 BYU beat Iowa State 24-10. 20th-ranked Iowa victorious at Washington, 41-24. Later on today, a big game, number 2 Georgia playing at 6th-ranked Alabama. Our score here, UCLA 10, Oregon 6. When we come back, Joey Mack gets some stats for you, and we'll pass it back to Jerry and Jorgie and Dusty for the play-by-play as we're just a few minutes away from the second half. The Coors Light halftime continues next on the Oregon Sports Network from Learfield.
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0: Booth with the call here in the second half alongside Mike Jorgensen, the voice of the Ducks, Jerry Allen.
1: Thank you, Joey Mack. Kickoff on the way, going to go high, going to go deep, and Oregon will come out at their own 25. And Joey, you never got a chance to look at any numbers, just some kind of some crazy stats in the first half.
0: 58 total yards for the Ducks, 36 passing, 22 rushing. UCLA, 241 total yards, 162 through the air, 79 rushing yards. Perhaps the oddest statistic, I counted 20 different possessions in the first half. Most college football games have about 25 total possessions.
1: Wow. Tight formation on first down for Iola. He's got De'Aaron Hill to his right. And the receivers are all grouped close. This could be a pitch right to Hill. Hill gets away from one tackle and gets just to the line of scrimmage. Fights for a couple of more yards, but that's about it. It's going to be second down and long. There's just nothing open in the run game right now for Oregon. And they've got to develop that run game to be able to make the passing game work. You're nearly a tackle for loss.
2: Yeah, that was almost.
1: Second down at eight. Two receivers out to the left for Iola. Hill to his right in the backfield, snapping back to throw. Pressure comes, runs right, just throws it into the ground, and hope that's not grounding. He got it close to a receiver, and he was outside the tackle box. Georgie was just talking to me. He can hear himself, and I can hear him, but you couldn't hear him because he picked up John Lundquist's
2: headset. That tells you how the game's going today, right?
1: I've done that before. Here's third down and long. Third and seven from the Duck 28. Three receivers strung out to the left. Moore alone to the right. Raiola going to send Jamari Johnson back to the formation to set up as an H-back and a snap and back to throw. Has time, down, and it is incomplete. Would have been short of the first down. He tried to get it to Evan Stewart.
2: Short anyway, just
1: yeah,
2: like
1: would have been
2: said.
1: Short. Would have been short. And Oregon's offense is three and out to start the second half. And the always dangerous Samaj Morgan, deep to receive. Bailey Etheridge's punt. Fourth down and seventh from the Oregon 28-yard line. So Etheridge need to get a boomer off this time. UCLA could have excellent field position. Snap, good. Pressure comes. He got it away. And it might have been tipped. I don't know if it was or not. It's going to bounce and roll inside the 30, though, so they're going to get a good bounce and roll. But UCLA almost got to that ball, and I'm not sure they didn't. It was very close. And the Bruins force Oregon three and out. That punt, 47 yards. Etheridge has been, along with Oregon's defense, the best in the game so far. Difference maker. 10-6. UCLA with the lead. Bruins with the ball. And they moved the ball up to the 34-yard line. So I didn't see a penalty. Dusty, here I'm going to check with you. Was there a penalty we didn't see down there?
3: No, no penalty, but it hit Trey McNutt, unless they're adding some sort of penalty yards. I didn't see a flag, but it did touch Trey McNutt right around that area.
1: All right. Liam Abus from that shotgun. And Oregon has to call timeout because they didn't have everybody on the field. Boy, there's a lot of confusion down here. The officials are talking, and I'm not sure that Oregon called timeout if the officials did.
2: Yeah, they got 11 players down there.
4: Players mainly agreed the ball was illegally touched at the 33-yard line. However, the penalty is more advantageous to the receiving team.
1: Okay, what he said. Whatever it was.
2: I didn't get it all.
1: The ball had been illegally touched by Oregon, but then there was a penalty, and he didn't explain it very well at all. But it was first down UCLA at their own 35-yard line, and it is Diefenbach at quarterback. Diefenbach playing quarterback, not Iamaliava. Snap, Right, direct snap to Knight. Knight's going to go up the middle, fights through a couple of tackles. Good first down run to about the 41. So Nico Ia-Maliaba not playing so far here early in the second half. It is Ty Diefenbach. He is 6'6", 227. Senior has thrown only one pass this year, and that was at the end of the first half. Yeah, Cal Poly transfer. How about that? Good point out, Joey Mack. Wide out and left and right. Wildcat again. Direct snap to Wayne Knight, it would appear. And it is. Keeps. Goes left side. Goes up the field for about three. He'll be short of the first down to the 44-yard line. And how about this? UCLA with their starting quarterback out going Wildcat here in the second half.
2: Well, if you have any question in Iamaliava's health for the future, I think Bob Chesney's putting all the faith in the defense and the way that they have really controlled Oregon today. Oregon's really not sniffed anything close to being able to get down the field and sustain drives, and I think that's exactly what he's doing here. Let's play the close game. I think his defense is good enough.
1: Both running backs in the backfield. Which one will get the snap? It's Knight. He's going to keep it and go straight up the middle, and Ducks had him, and he got away. Just enough for the first down. Had him in the backfield, and they just could not wrap him up. He's just a hard runner. He's really good. Averages 9 yards a carry, and he got enough for the first down there to the 45 to reset the chains. Just underway here in the third quarter, a 10-6 UCLA lead.
2: Well, it's the running game that's gotten UCLA to this point, being 4-0 on the season. So that's what they're relying on is the running game is going to be the thing that gets them there.
1: Diefenbach at quarterback in the pistol now. He is the quarterback. Will get the snap and just hand it off. Here's the flea flicker. Throw it back. Throw it over the middle. It is caught. First down to the Oregon 35. Leland Smith, 6'4", 218-pound fifth-year senior. Parrish was there to make the stop, but the flea flicker. 20 yards on the explosion play for UCLA to the Duck 35.
2: And what it does for Diefenbach to be able to help him out is he's got two receivers that he can look for. It really narrows down the mistake you can make in a quarterback as a quarterback by having just two receivers to throw it away.
1: It is Thomas. The running back gets the pitch going left and gets hit at the line of scrimmage. Him will go down. Bear Alexander wrapped him up. It will be second down, no gain, second down, and 10. Duck defense being called on again.
2: And a whole new platoon of UCLA offensive linemen in the game to keep people fresh and try to grind it out on the ground.
1: Diefenbach's a big guy, 6'6", 227, so he's a big drink of water back there at quarterback. Thomas again, I believe, is signed to be. Thomas gets the direct snap. Diefenbach kept it, and Tuioti snapped it out. That was a direct snap to the running back who handed it to Diefenbach as if he were a running back trying to misdirect Oregon, and Ducks didn't go for it. That's a great defensive play.
2: And tough to know whether Diefenbach, who didn't have any time, obviously, after he took that handoff, was going to sprint out and maybe throw the ball.
1: Lost 9. And it will be 3rd and 19 back at the Oregon 44. They need to get to the Duck 25. Diefenbach, two receivers to the left, two to the right, 1H. And the snap and back to throw. Pressure comes, gets away from it, now running and scrambling. It goes down way back at the 42-yard line. And Mateo Uyunglele with another sack. And Diefenbach is not fleet of foot. He's 6'6", so he's got long strides. Takes him a while to get going, and he could not outrun Mateo Uyunglele.
2: And not playing a whole lot of football this year and playing against a defense like this who's playing the way they are, he's going to hear footsteps all second half. It's just a matter of can you force him into making a mistake or not.
1: Curtis Duran to punt. The loss all the way back to the 43. So it's 4th and 31. That sack got a 13-yard sack. Here's the punt. Very quick, low and away. Bounced it away from and picked up. And trying to cut it up across the 10 and about the 12-yard line. Evan Stewart, that ball starts bouncing, and you worry about it a little bit. But he was able to get a good bounce up to him and able to return it for a couple of yards to the 11-yard line. So Oregon's defense, tremendous job. But big story in the second half, Nico Iamalava not in. May have hurt that right leg in the first half. He had to come out for a play or two. He is not here in the second half for UCLA. That's a significant injury if it is that. 49 yards on that punt for Durant. And with 8:51 left here in the third quarter, 10-6 Oregon. Another opportunity when we come back to our broadcast booth, Country Financial broadcast booth, and the Oregon Sports Network from Learfield.
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0: Welcome back to Watson Stadium. Oregon football brought to you by Pepsi. Go Ducks, drink Pepsi. I'm Jerry Almajordi. Dusty Hare, our Toyota sideline mic, Joey Mack, and John Lundquist. And what do we end up calling you? Boatman, Rowman, Oarman, or all of the above?
1: Yeah, okay.
0: All right, we'll keep working on that. And, of course,
1: I thought it was a done deal.
0: Ashley Gentry back in the studios back east, waiting for that hurricane rain to get up to her. Raft guy.
1: Yeah, he's a river
0: raft guy.
1: Rat,
0: that's
1: okay?
0: Hard to say. River rat.
1: He's, you know, that's a good thing.
0: He likes all of them. Duck football brought to you by Pepsi. Go Ducks, drink Pepsi. Ashley Gentry back. Ashley, are you in the path of all that rain coming up? I know it's not going to be a hurricane anymore, but it's already raining.
1: Okay.
0: So Ducks will go first down at their own 11-yard line, trying to mount some offense. Trying to get something going. And Ducks will go out of the I formation. Raiola up underneath with a fullback. Kaloy Kelly at fullback. Moves a little bit. Here's the handoff. Davison up the middle. Gets room. Almost breaks free. He'll get a good first down run of about 8 yards. Let's go down there. Dusty.
2: A little movement on the offensive line as Fox Crater is now in at left tackle. Norris Wilson in at right tackle.
0: Ducks trying to find a combination that works.
1: Boy, Poncho was able to turn his man inside, which allowed Davison to cut to the right. Nice block.
0: Second down and three from the 18. Again, under center for Raiola. High formation. Moving Jamari Johnson to the left, H-back, kind of in a slot. And Raiola from the center, turn, hand it off again. Davison trying to go outside, cut it up, going to get a first down. Hard run for the first down. Needed three, got about four. And the fans here like it. And UCLA with a man down in front of the Oregon bench on the far side. Sitting up, it is one of their free safeties, Tyshawn James.
1: Boy, if you can string a few of these type of plays together, it just changes the mindset altogether. Not only offensively, but defensively. That's the first back-to-back runs we've seen like that today, where you're going I formation power and get it.
0: The injured Bruin is Tyshawn James, and he's not an injury, Tayshawn James, and it is not, he's got a muscle cramp. I saw him trying to stretch his leg, so I hope that's all that is. We'll take the timeout. 10-6. Same score we had for most of the first half. 7:45 left here in the third. This quarter moving right along. We're back to Autzen Stadium on the Oregon Sports Network from Learfield.
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5: Oregon.
6: One to go, Goff. 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
5: UCLA.
6: Touchdown, Oregon. 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
5: From the Country Financial Broadcast booth alongside Mike Jorgensen, here's the voice of the Ducks, Jerry Allen.
0: Welcome back. Third quarter, 7:45, 10-6 UCLA. Ducks on the move with a first down. And, Joey, they did a nice little honoring here a moment ago.
7: Yeah, WVCI just did a bell ringing ceremony for folks that are battling and beating cancer. One of those who got to ring the bell on the field is the head team physician, Dr. Maggie Doe. Really special moment. She was one of the folks on the field that got to ring the bell. She's outstanding. And a really cool moment to be able to ring the bell here at Autzen Stadium.
0: She underwent chemotherapy surgery, a year of immunotherapy, which finished in July and is doing well. Athletic trainers, by the way, in her honor are wearing T-shirts that say, "Just Do It." And there's a decal on the back of every helmet that says the same thing. I didn't realize all that is going on. That's pretty special. I love Maggie. She's a sweetheart. She's really, really taken this team and taking care of them.
7: Well, and her team taking care of her.
0: Yeah. Isn't that, yeah, that's awesome.
1: Almost too bad that delay of an injury, cramp or whatever it is, happened, because Oregon had run two running plays in a row, moved the line of scrimmage, and you want to keep it going.
0: Back to the shotgun. Quick snap. Give it to Hill, going left, trying to cut it back. Gets through a tackle across the 25 to about the 26-yard line. Nice cutback. Show a little patience, too, to wait for something to open up. Good first down pickup. It'll be second down and five.
1: Had a chance all the way. Looked like with one more block, he was going to be off to the races.
0: Second down and five from the Duck 26. Approaching the 7-minute mark here of the third quarter, and still trailing 10-6 are your Ducks. Here's that I formation again with Raiola under center. With a blocking back, in essence, the fullback spot.
1: And you can play action fake out of this, too.
0: Turn
1: and
0: I think they beat the play clock, or did we call timeout in time?
8: Again, they're first.
0: Yeah. Say we, the Ducks called timeout. We can't call timeout up here, can we? There have been times when we wanted to. Yeah, we can take a timeout. And we will, okay? Let's take a timeout. 6:43 left here in the third quarter. 10-6, Oregon trailing UCLA. But the Ducks on the move a little bit here in the second half now. We'll have a second and five at their own 26 when we come back to our Country Financial broadcast booth here on the Oregon Sports Network from Learfield.
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0: Welcome back to Autzen Stadium. Just looking at the rushing totals for the first half. Actually, Oregon only had 22 yards rushing, 36 passing. UCLA had 79 passing and 162 passing and 79 rushing. I'm trying to read it without my glasses, which is silly. Oh, thank you. They're right in front of me. I'm looking for my glasses. Where are they? They're on your head. Dusty Harrett, Toyota sideline. Oregon showing a little momentum with some changes on the offensive line. Fox Crater, along with, who'd you say? Janoris Wilson, that's what I'm looking for. They moved him around on the offensive line a little bit.
2: Yeah, bookending the offensive line. So you got Fox Crater moving from right tackle over to left tackle, and Janoris moving into that right tackle. Still got Kavika Rogers at left guard and Dave Uli at right guard with Pacha Lalaulu. Man in center, and it looks like a lot more balance from this thing as far as where the pressure's coming from UCLA. Albeit early in this second half, the changes, though, are leading to a couple runs that have popped.
0: Second down and five. And under center with Davison the lone back. No eye formation this time. He's going to turn back play action pro. Little screen, throws it out to Stewart, trying to get the edge. Gets a little and goes close to the first down, but he lost the football. And UCLA has picked up the lost fumble. He got hit at the downs marker. Looks like he had the first down, and the ball popped out. Oh, my gosh. Right into the hands, right into the arms of the linebacker, Jalen Wood.
1: And Scooter Jackson is the one that is able to get that ball out right into his linebacker's arms.
0: So the Ducks had a little something going offensively. We're running the ball, a little mix in with a pass, and they turn it over again. And UCLA first down. Diefenbach at quarterback. The big guy with a snap. And hand it off. Trying to go outside is Woods. Gets the edge. Goes to the 30, the 25, and out of bounds. Now the 23. First down. Watching the official. I thought he was going to reach back and grab the flag.
1: I was
0: looked
1: waiting
0: like
1: for
0: he was
1: one
0: going
1: as well.
0: To. But it's first down to the Duck 22. Turnovers have really hurt Oregon today.
1: Unbelievable.
0: 10-6. UCLA with a four-point lead. Six left here in the third quarter. Both running backs in. Thomas and Knight. For the quarterback, Diefenbach. One wide receiver each way. Now clearing is Thomas out of the backfield. And Diefenbach's just going to keep it, go right. Try to get the edge. Does a little bit. Goes down the sideline and out of bounds. Stepped out inside the 20 at the 17.
1: Good first down yardage, though, for UCLA. It takes the pressure off of Diefenbach. When you can get first down yards like that, it certainly helps. Oregon came into this game with two turnovers on the season. They've got four today.
0: Dylan Williams finally forced the big quarterback out of bounds, but it brings up second down and four. 6-yard pickup to the next 16 where they place the ball. Right hash. Diefenbach. Lane Knight, the running back, to his left. Tight formation. Everybody in close. Wide receivers are not out. This is going to give him a counterplay to Knight. Gets through. Nice pick his way to the first down to go about the 11-yard line. He really looks for running.
1: He does. And he's shifty. About the time he gets ready, somebody has a clean hit on him, he shifts to the left. Woodyard looked like he had a clean shot at him, and all of a sudden you're trying to hold on for life to keep him for somebody else to come help you out. But going back to the ground game is what UCLA done here.
0: First down at the Oregon, just inside the 12-yard line of the right hash. Knight again in the backfield, beside Diefenbach, who goes up, make the play call now. And the big quarterback is ready. Snap. And hands it off again. Knight up the middle. Goes hard for another three or four. And Devin Jackson, the Duck who rips him down. 4-yard pickup on first down, though. Second down and six.
1: The UCLA's rushing yardage went backwards the last drive because Oregon had a couple of sacks. No such thing on this particular drive, and they're closing back in on 100 yards. And all this drive right here has been on the ground after the turnover.
0: At the Oregon 8-yard line, they can get a first down inside the two. This is second down and six. Diefenbach, Knight to his left. This is a running formation. Snap and give it to Knight. Up the middle, gets hit right away, falls forward to just short of five. And Amari Washington wraps him up around the legs and brings up third down. And about a little more than three. They can get a first down just inside the two. So a huge defensive opportunity here for Oregon.
1: It's hard to say with 3 minutes left in the third quarter that a touchdown would put the game out of reach, but it almost feels like that if Oregon can't hold UCLA to a field goal here.
0: Diefenbach, nope, this could be a direct snap, and UCLA is going to call timeout. Right away, Wayne Knight realizes that the play clock is getting down there, and he looks to the sideline and immediately calls timeout. So this was going to be a wildcat tonight. Let's see if they change up the play. Dusty Herrett down below. Oregon's defense has really done a tremendous job. I mean, you look at the numbers, 277 for the game, but only giving up 10 points. They've had their backs against the wall today.
2: They absolutely have, and they've come up in a variety of ways, whether it's forcing turnovers, blocking, field goal attempts. The defense has shown up in the most opportune of times, and now on a third down and four, you know what UCLA wants to do. They want to take the air out of this game, and they want to keep the clock moving as much as they can with their backup quarterback in. Oregon's defense has got to make a stop here. And although they're showing a run-heavy look, you have to be ready for that little pop pass to a tight end or a slip coming across the middle, because everybody's going to be looking run.
0: Ellis and Smith go out to the left. There's that tight formation in the backfield. Diefenbach at quarterback. Knight to his left. Diefenbach, snap. Give it to Knight. Looks for room. Gets close to the three, but he's going to be short of the first down. It's just across the three. It's going to be fourth down. Iffy, Obadego, and Tatum Tuioti team up for the stop. And UCLA may be going for it on fourth down and a yard. Actually, it's fourth and a half yard.
1: And actually, probably a good idea by UCLA because of how good their defense is playing.
0: Fourth and a half yard. Knight in the backfield. Direct snap. It'll be to him. Thomas, the other running back. Knight, snap. Keeps it. Looks for room. Goes up the middle. I don't think he got there. I don't know. He did not. That is going to be close. Inside the two? No, he's not there. Stopped UCLA on fourth down and a half a yard. Tatum Tuioti. Talk about getting in the way and not giving up. Tatum to yes, it ain't going to happen.
1: What a defensive stand there. What a job Oregon's defense has done today. Unbelievable.
0: 2:10 left in this third quarter. It's still 10-6. And Oregon, with a huge fourth down stop on UCLA, will get the ball back at their own 3-yard line. They were starting to move the ball when they fumble it away. Opportunity again coming up when we come back. The Country Financial Broadcast Booth on the Oregon Sports Network from Learfield.
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0: Welcome back to Autzen Stadium. Jerry Allen with Jorge, and down on the field singing the Beatles' Hey Jude is Dusty Hara. I don't hear you, Dusty. Come on. You know the words are up on the screen.
1: I can't read.
0: Pretty good. Oh, my gosh. The crowd's into it. They're singing along.
1: They're waiting for it to ramp up here. Here we go.
2: I can't read.
0: I got to say, this is one of my all-time favorite songs, so I love this song. Being an old DJ, we used to play this and crank it up as loud as we could get it. Yeah. Sunshine, blue skies, a full house here at Autzen Stadium. A great, tight ball game score-wise, and an opportunity again for Oregon's offense, which has just not fired on all cylinders today, but have a chance to do it again at their own 3-yard line, first down. They've gone I formation a few times.
3: Well, if you're UCLA's defense, you can take some chances because Oregon's offense normally in this type of situation can't.
0: First down, Ducks, throw three. Shotgun for Raiola. Hands the ball off, and there's a quick opener for Hill. Gets across the 10, a quick 8 yards.
3: Nice job.
0: Great job blocking along the offensive line on the right side. It was open.
3: Yeah, good push there by the Oregon offensive line. And when Hill got the ball, he didn't have to hesitate whatsoever because there was room to be able to run that ball. Nice move off to the right into the hole. And a good first down gain there for Oregon from their own 2-yard line.
0: Here is second down and 3. Under center now is Raiola with Hill behind him, the lone back. Back and play action, wants to throw. Steps, throws, got him down there, but it's underthrown and it's intercepted. Had a receiver open, but it was underthrown. And it was intercepted.
3: He was there.
0: It's just hard to witness what we're seeing here. Yeah. Oregon giving away opportunity after opportunity.
3: Evan Stewart on the crossing route. He was in behind the defender, but just really poorly underthrown without a whole lot of zip to it. And a couple of defenders were able to close on it and make the interception there.
0: Well, he threw it off of his back foot. He was kind of drifting back, and off of his back foot, he had no velocity on that ball. First down, UCLA. Diefenbach at quarterback from the Duck 33 after the interception. Handed off to Knight. Going to go out. And on us down Knight, it's Woods, Anthony Woods, who gets it to just short of the 30-yard line. Peyton Woodyard on the stop.
3: And it ends up working out for UCLA. If you want to think they were thinking, okay, let's go for it at the 2 because our defense is playing so well anyway. So they get the turnover there, 5 of them for Oregon today, 2 interceptions, 3 fumbles. And UCLA right now on the edge of field goal range. It'd be a long one, but Bogani's got the leg.
0: From the 30-yard line, that is Anthony Woods behind Diefenbach in that pistol. And play action, turn to throw, rolling to his left. Now we'll toss the ball into the ground. He had a covered receiver, so he wisely threw the ball away from Landon Ellis at his feet, so nobody had a chance for that. It'll bring up second down, and or third down and 7.
3: Boy, hats off to the Oregon defense today. The situations that they've been put in today as a result of turnovers and various things, or big plays to open the game and then make a hold inside the 10 for a field goal, they've done a fantastic job here today.
0: Third down and 7 from the Duck 30. Diefenbach, Woods to his left. 3 receivers out to the left. Diefenbach, snap, back to throw. Looking left all the way. Pressured, runs to his left to get away. Now we'll throw the ball in. It is caught. Oh, my gosh, what a catch. Samaj Morgan with just a tremendous catch. Finney was right in front of him. If he waves his arms, he probably knocks the ball down.
3: He had his back to the ball. He had no idea where it was. And what a catch by Morgan.
0: Oh, my. First down to the 16-yard line, and the final play of the third quarter winding down. They will not have to run a play UCLA was 2 of 11 before completing that third down conversion.
3: I don't know what else you do if you're Finney there. Perfect coverage. Just couldn't turn his head around and take a look, and Morgan makes a left-handed catch.
0: So UCLA keeps the drive alive. It'll be at the Oregon 16-yard line, but the fans need to come alive now, which they wait for this moment in every game, to give their team some energy, and they do it with shout. We'll let you listen in and kind of be a part of it. I'd just like to visualize you at home right now, standing up and jumping around in your living room and shouting.

0: student section looks really great. They're into it. Tell you who else was into it was UCLA's team. They were all out on the field dancing to shout. Oregon's team, nobody dancing on that side.
1: Went over to their corner, their fans' corner of the field to dance in front of them. But look at the student section there.
0: Unbelievable. Six sections.
1: He's
0: into it. All standing. Oh, that's pretty cool.

0: say this, in all honesty, it's a lot more fun when you're ahead.
1: Yeah, you know.
0: But the fans, you know what? They don't care. Yeah. They want to contribute, and they're doing that with Shout. Their opportunity to really get into this game.
1: Yeah. The way this game is played out, and the fans are still major league into it.

0: tell you what, if you needed any motivation, if it wasn't shouts, if you're that Oregon football team watching UCLA dance on your field like that, that's got to get you fired up. Third quarter stats for the game. UCLA 296 yards. Oregon 89 total yards in the game. Ducks got 31 yards in that third quarter. Third quarter stats. The numbers all favor UCLA heavily. Dusty, except for the score. That's what's remarkable. Oregon's still very much in this game.
1: Yeah, that goes back to what Jorge was saying. This defense is, despite the yardage disparity, despite the 296 yards, they forced turnovers, they've gotten stops, they forced field goal opportunities, they blocked one of them, they've bowed their back. They need to get one more stop, and the offense has to get going in this one.
0: Here is first down at the Oregon 16-yard line for UCLA. Ty Diefenbach, the quarterback. On first down, shotgun snap. This handed off again, and Knight gets through inside of the 10. He almost went the distance. Jerry Mixon got him wrapped up, but Knight drug him for about 3 or 4 yards. 10-6.
2: And an 8-yard gain on first down in the red zone.
0: And you got to start thinking about this. Oregon's defense has been on the field a lot in this game. It starts to wear on you. Diefenbach, 6'7 quarterback. Big right-hander. Let's second down and short. Just hand it off again. Knight goes up the middle. This time he doesn't get anything. And it'll bring up third down at about 3. Washington and Alexander on the stop. 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Proud partner of Oregon Athletics. Celebrate responsibly. Well, another big third down for Oregon's defense. 3rd and 3 at the Oregon 9-yard line. It will be Knight in the backfield and the pistol behind Diefenbach. 3 receivers grouped to the right, 1 to the left. On the snap, Plack to throw. Diefenbach throw to Knight. He's got it and he'll score. Touchdown, UCLA. Knight just leaks out of the backfield to the right. Kind of uncovered a little bit. Got outside and there was no way to get to him in time after he made the catch.
2: He just got outside so quick. That was the thing about it. Once he got outside of, looked like Horisk maybe was on that side. I couldn't tell who it was, but whoever was outside got flanked quickly. And once that running back Knight gets outside, he's just too quick to catch up to it with, and there was nobody else out there to help.
0: It
2: easy
0: was Dutch.
2: Throw.
0: It was Dutch. Here's the extra point to make it 17-6. Snap, place, kick on the way up, and it's good. And with still most of the fourth quarter in front of us, Oregon's offense has got to find something. Trailing 17-6 with 13:31 remaining here in the fourth. And Duck football brought to you by McDonald's, the official breakfast of the Oregon Ducks. Craving breakfast? 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Start your day the McDonald's way. We're back with more Duck football here in the fourth after this on the Oregon Sports Network from Learfield.
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0: Welcome back to fourth quarter action. 13:31 left here in the fourth. 17-6, UCLA with a lead. Duck football brought to you by Les Schwab. Honored to support the Ducks. It's what doing the right thing is all about and always has been since 1952.
1: Well, the Toyota drive summary for UCLA after the turnover, and they've turned turnovers in this game into a couple of touchdowns. This one right here, the Toyota drive summary for UCLA. Six plays, 33 yards and 255. Knight, a 9-yard touchdown reception, and Bagani's extra point. 17-6 UCLA, 13:31 left in this game. Oregon has not mustered any offense here in the second half, and boy, it's tough to see what's going to happen here if they can get something going, but we'll see. They're going to have to. They got no choice.
0: Well, the defense has really been playing well enough. Man. If the offense can get a score and then the defense again, and then you're right back in the ballgame. Yeah. I mean, they're still very much there.
1: UCLA has started on Oregon's 33 twice and their own 35 once. So started deep in Oregon territory on their scores.
0: And turnovers.
1: Yeah, turnovers.
0: And number of offensive plays, too. I'll have you dig into that in just a moment as the kickoff coming from Magani. Magani approaches, foot into the ball, drives this one way deep, and it'll come out to the 25-yard line. When I talk about the defense wearing, Jorgie, when you look at the plays in this ballgame, offensive for UCLA, offensive for Oregon.
1: Yeah. Yeah, 60 plays for UCLA, 37 for Oregon. Oregon's only averaged 2.5 yards a play, over 5 for UCLA. And the Bruins have had the ball for almost 33 minutes to Oregon's 14 minutes. And yet Oregon's defense is still doing a tremendous job.
0: 60 defensive snaps for Oregon's defense. And Brock Thomas has come into the ballgame at quarterback for Oregon.
1: And there's still 13.5 minutes left in this game.
0: Still lots of time. It is Davison behind Brock Thomas, who's under center. On first down at his own 25, Brock with a snap, given to Davison running left. Cuts it up, gets a nice first down run of about 6. Give him 5 to the 30-yard line. It'll be second down and 5. Davison not getting up, staying down on the field. Jordan Davison got tackled right at the 30 and did not get up. So a timeout, and TV will take it. So we'll go away and see what the injury is to Jordan Davison. Still down on the field. Wherever you're watching, Kohl's has everything you need for game day. 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We'll get you an injury update when we come back. Ducks trail 17-6 with 13 and change left here in the fourth quarter. On the Oregon Sports Network from Learfield.
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0: We are back at Autzen Stadium, and Jordan Davison is still on the sideline and being worked on. Let's go downstairs. Dusty, you got a better look at it than I do.
6: Yeah, Jordan Davison was able to get up under his own power. He came over to the sideline, and he just kind of started working. It maybe was like a chest or shoulder. I mean, I think we all think of that collarbone injury that he had in the Orange Bowl last year that kept him out of the Peach Bowl. But he seems back up on the sidelines and feeling okay. We may see Jordan Davison again.
0: Well, that is good news. 13-17 left in the fourth. 17-6 Oregon trailing UCLA. And Brock Thomas in at quarterback now. Well, 5'11", 182-pound senior from Sheldon High School.
1: As with Dylan Raiola, you got to be able to run the ball. And they got 5 yards on first down there. That certainly would help Brock Thomas out, as if all of a sudden you can begin to pop some runs and get UCLA on their heels a little bit. That makes a substitute quarterback's job a lot easier when you establish the line of scrimmage.
0: Picked up five on first down, so second down and five. Deer Hill to running back from the shotgun. Thomas, Hill to his right. Three receivers out to the right. Give it to Hill. Go outside. He's got some room. Little stutter step. Gets by 40. Out across the 45 to the 47-yard line. Just a little juke. Got around the edge. Lovett finally got him down, but he was the last one.
1: And what I like about this, too, is there's the potential that UCLA is going to have to defend Brock Thomas. Because Brock Thomas is a good runner. So all of a sudden, that read game, you got to defend that, too, if you're UCLA, not just concentrate on the running backs like you could do with Raiola.
0: Donovan Pelot, 6'1", 226, senior linebacker, is the one who's sitting down on the field. And I didn't see what happened to him. Dusty Harris down on the sideline. Dusty?
6: Yeah, it's looking like when he tried to tackle De'Aaron Hill in the open field, De'Aaron kind of put that little stutter step and move and jumped to the outside towards the sideline, and he reached out, and he came down on that wrist kind of hard, and then he immediately popped up and just kind of sat up and was holding his wrist as if he hit the turf and landed on it a little awkwardly.
0: Donovan Pelot is the young man's name, or is it Johnson? It is. It's number six, not zero. It's Teo Johnson. I thought it was zero the way he was sitting and crunched over. That zero or six looked like a zero, but it's Teo Johnson, who missed the first three games of the season. He's a very critical part of their defense. He's the guy that's, you know, pretty much tasked with covering the tight end. So we'll see who goes in to replace him. It is first down after the run by De'Aaron Hill. 16 yards on that rush. Here's Thomas. And the ball to Hill gets thrown. Almost busted. UCLA came with a blitz.
1: And all it takes is a little crack, and you could have been off to the races. And it was that close right there to De'Aaron Hill being off to the races for the score.
0: Hurry up offense on a 6-yard pickup. Here's De'Aaron again. Cuts it back. Slips. Will get across the 45. Just short of the first down. If he doesn't slip, he has the first down. But he just slipped a little bit and tried to go up to the 44, but he just a yard short. Thomas ready to run the offense. Snap and give it to Hill again, and he's not going to get it. Oh, he might. Second effort. It's going to be close. It's going to be short. It's going to be fourth down.
1: And Oregon, Davison back in.
0: Oregon will go for it. On fourth down and a half a yard. Who's big number 80 that just came in there? Yeah, Kaloy Kelly. He'll be the fullback. You're going to probably run out of that jumbo package with Kaloy Kelly, maybe at a fullback. Half a yard. Yep, that's what it's going to be. Davison is the eye back. Thomas under center. Dropped the ball. He dropped the ball on the snap, and UCLA got it.
1: Holy cow. Just when things were a little bit bad, it got worse. And then when it got worse, it got a little worse. It's just can't get out of their own way today on offense for the most part.
0: The last three drives for Oregon have been turnovers.
1: And that will be their seventh turnover today, would that be?
0: I believe that's it. We have a timeout on the field. TV will take it, and we need it. 11 and a half left in this football game. 17-6, and Oregon turns it over again, and UCLA will have it at their own 46-yard line when we come back. Duck football brought to you by SiriusXM. 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

0: In this game, 17-6, and if your D can get you one more stop, you still got opportunities. Today's game brought to you by Pepsi. Go Ducks, drink Pepsi. Was going to go down to Dusty here and say, Dusty, what else could go wrong? But I don't want to give you that option to say what else could go wrong, huh?
1: I don't know if there's really much more that can. You know, I mean, this has been kind of the Murphy's Law. If it can't go wrong, it will go wrong. A lot of, it's not just six turnovers. It's the volume of players that have accounted for those turnovers. You know, it's not just one player. I mean, there's been fumbles all over, and I think there's, four fumbles by four different players. I mean, that's a tough hill to climb.
0: Here's first down for Ty Diefenbach, big quarterback, in for Nico Iamalava. Iamalava went out with a leg injury in the first half and has not come back. Two receivers out to the right for Diefenbach. They're just going to run the ball and take the clock. They don't need to do anything else. Here's a run up the left side, and there's Wood, who gets, Wood's going to get about four on first down. And right now the clock is UCLA's favorite friend right now.
2: And it has been all game, hasn't it? I mean, I know what you mean, Jerry. They're just looking to run time with an 11-point lead. 11 minutes left in this game. And they've owned the clock, have run a ton of plays, and they hope to own the clock the rest of this game.
0: 49-yard line, a pickup of three. Second down at 7. And it's still Anthony Woods to the right of Diefenbach. Snap. Give it to him again. Woods goes left, and to cut it outside. Get a big first down and down the sideline. And finally goes out of bounds after he lowers his head at the 35-yard line. And Parrish kind of took a shot. And the flag back at the 49 is going to be against UCLA.
3: Second down.
0: That helps because that was a big first or second down run by Anthony Woods.
2: Boy, that hit over on the sideline by Parrish. Parrish got the worst of it, kind of got up a little wobbly, and Bob Chesney sprinted down the sideline to check on Parrish because he could tell something was wrong.
0: Boy's kind of shaking his head out there. So the penalty takes the ball back to the UCLA 39, where it will be second down and 17. From that shotgun, running back Javion Thomas, and his direct snap to him. He's going to go up the middle and get not much at all, maybe a yard or two. It'll be third down and long. Clock at 10 minutes left in this football game. Devin Jackson on the stop. 9:56. Defense, once again, doing their best to get the offense back the ball. What time. Way out to the right goes Landon Ellis. Two receivers come left, one of those row. Now he switches and goes back to the right. And Morgan's alone left. Shotgun for Diefenbach. Third and very long to throw. Steps back. A lot of time. Moving right. Now going to run and go out of bounds in front of the Oregon bench at the 43 of UCLA, 42 right in their area. It's going to be fourth down and long. They'll mark it just across the UCLA 41.
2: That Dylan Williams runs him out of bounds, short of the first down. Nasir Wyatt was in pursuit but just couldn't catch him from behind, and Williams cut him off at the sideline and forced this UCLA punt.
0: So Duran in to punt. He's averaged about 45 yards today, which is his game average. Evan Stewart deep, just inside the 15. Fourth and long snap, and the punt away, very high. And taken, whoa, Oregon with a return on the side for the 30, still on his feet, but he stepped out of bounds at the 33. DeCorian Moore, I'm looking for Evan Stewart, and I'm thinking, what are you doing? The ball's on the other side. And then all of a sudden, DeCorian Moore goes backwards and makes the catch. That's a designed punt return.
2: It is. Don't see it very often. I've seen it work once or twice, even against Oregon here in Autzen Stadium.
0: So Stewart did a good job of bluffing as he

0: came to the right side to make that catch of the punt, but the ball was on the left side. And DeCorey Moore went back and caught it. 40 yards on the punt and a 13-yard return. So here you go, 8:39 remaining. You got to put some hay in the barn on this drive. Brock Thomas at quarterback. And high snap, he'll keep it and get sacked. High snap, had trouble handling it, but he did haul it in. And then did he drop that ball and got back on it?
1: Yep.
0: He did. Well, we said it couldn't get any worse. And it does. Second and 14.
2: Ball was a little high and left, but catchable.
0: 28-yard line. Oregon are on 28. Thomas. Brock moving people around. Plenty of time on the play clock. Snap. And hands the ball off. Davison goes outside. Gets up the field a little bit, but he's going to run into trouble around the 30 and will not get back to the original line of scrimmage. And will be third and long. Woods on the stop for UCLA. So third and 12 from the 30. Three receivers out to the right, one to the left for Brock Thomas. And a running back beside him. Thomas snapping back to throw. Swings it out. It's caught, but it'll be way short of the first down. Stewart will try to get it upfield, but he will not. Goes out of bounds. Flag down, a late flag. That might be against UCLA. Iapani Lalulu is saying that's against UCLA.
3: Personal foul, face mask. Defense number 15. 15-yard penalty, automatic first down.
0: That will keep a drive alive that was going to be fourth down and long. Penalties in the game, Oregon with four, UCLA with four. They cleaned up the second half. There were a lot more in that first half than here in the second. So drive alive at the 44 of Oregon with 7:13 remaining. Thomas from the shotgun. Two receivers go out to the left. Stewart and Moore. Davison in the backfield, don't get the ball, going to be a pass. Steps up, throws, got him open, wide open. Catch made is Moore at the 30. Cuts it across the 25, into the 19-yard line. Brock Thomas stood in there and took a shot. Stood in there and found an open receiver. And when I say he took a shot, it's a roughing the passer call. 37 yards on the pass play.
3: Half the distance, first down.
0: Wow.
2: So that'll basically add on and take it half the distance to the goal, which is the 10-yard line. DeCorey Moore gets up in the hole, and when I say the hole, between the corner and the safety, a little pump fake, and then up into it. That's where the open spot was, and Brock Thomas put it on the money.
0: First and goal, the ball just touching the 10-yard line. 6:50 and the clock moving. Thomas. Davison to his right. Two receivers out to the right. Johnson tight end left. Give it to Davison. Trying to find something. Gets nothing. Lost a half a yard. 6:30 and the clock moving.
2: Just took a long time for that play to develop. And by the time Davison's getting ready to motor up into the hole, there's somebody back there in the backfield to make the tackle, get their hands around his legs and bring him down.
0: Ducks taking a lot of time to get plays away here with the clock running down. Jamari Johnson goes in motion, sets up left, receiver each way now. Thomas, play action to throw. Rolls all the way to his right. Nothing open, will throw it. It is caught. It's going to be Harrison. It's going to be way short. Just a couple of yard gain to the 8-yard line.
2: Yeah, I think, Jerry, and you make a good point, but I think there's still plenty of time for you to be able to take your time. The way your defense has been playing, 5:44 and counting in the game, a couple of plays here, and again, got a decision to make. If you don't score a touchdown, do you kick a field goal and play to maybe be able to tie the game?
0: Thomas, Davison to his right on third and goal from the 8-yard line. Or second, no, it's third and goal. Snap, back to throw Thomas. Straight drop, looks, throws, ball tipped at the line of scrimmage. Almost, knocked down.
2: Almost feels like in this situation you got to get points.
0: And the Ducks will bring the field goal team on with 5:19 remaining. So if you're wondering about what will Oregon do if they get a field goal, it'll be 17-9. Then you need a field goal and a two-point conversion.
2: Touchdown.
0: Field goal here, touchdown, and then a two-point conversion. You got to get the field goal first from the 16, a 26-yard try. Hurick easily within his range. Snap, place, kick up, long enough, and straight enough. Got it.
2: And you don't have to onside it in this situation either.
0: No, plenty of time. The way your defense is playing, two timeouts and 5 minutes, 16 seconds remaining. But now you put yourself into a one-score situation.
2: Yeah, no margin for error at this point in time is get the ball back. And if you could get it in the end zone, you have to go for two just to get it to a tie situation.
0: 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They got four or five cameras up on the mountain. It's fun to watch that snow start and build. Well, don't expect the onside here because there's plenty of time remaining. We'll get the drive for Oregon in a moment after Hurick's kick with 5:16 remaining. Deep Wayne Knight has not been returning anything. This is a short kick. Coming up on it is Knight. He might return, and he will. From the 8, 15 to the 20, a flag down as he's dragged down at the 22. Gang tackled, and two flags come in on the far side near Oregon's sideline. Quite often against the return team, we'll wait and see. UCLA kind of walking back. Now the officials are gathering up and talking about the two flags, make sure they're both the same or maybe two different penalties. And here we go.
3: Personal foul. Illegal block below the waist. Number 41. Half the distance to the goal. First down.
2: The Toyota drive summary for Oregon. 8 plays, 60 yards and 320. Hurick's 26-yard field goal closes it to 17-9. 5:11 left in the game. By the way, DeCorey Moore had a 13-yard punt return to get that thing started. Two penalties on UCLA kept Oregon going down the field.
0: Well, crowd is into it, and they should be. Their defense needs their help again. Here's Diekenbach. Snap, turn, hand it off. Running right, nice cut. Tackled, about for a 3-yard, maybe a 4-yard pickup. Yeah, they'll get him to the 15. Woodyard, the first Duck to hit him. And then he got help.
2: Safeway scoreboard update for you. Texas and Oklahoma, 11 minutes left in the game, tied at 17. How about that?
0: Not surprising. That's two of the best in the nation battling there. Pickup was 4, second down and 6. They have been trying to run the ball, but take the clock down. 4.5 minutes left. Diefenbach watches the play clock go down. They're using as much as they can. Penalty flag, probably movement on UCLA. They don't stop and play normally unless it's against the offense. And UCLA is backing up. Crowd saying, yeah, we're doing our part. Diefenbach holding his offensive line until the play clock gets lower and he held him so long that somebody moved. Now it's second down and 11. Clock at 4:20. And again, UCLA breaks the huddle and will come up. Way outside comes Brian Rowe Jr., a receiver to the right. Knight in the backfield. Diefenbach, snap, turn, hand it off. Knight trying to cut it up, gets through for a few. He'll go across the 15 to near the 17. That's a pretty good run of about 7. Brings up third down and three.
2: Was able to bounce that thing out to his left and then cut right up the field with a good head of steam going behind him.
0: Third down and four, actually, as Parrish, one of the first Ducks to wrap him up, and Jackson helps finish him off. But a huge third down and four for UCLA. See if they try to swing a little pass out in the flat. Third and four. Knight, the running back, to the left of Diefenbach. Three receivers to the right. Third and four. And UCLA will burn a timeout.
3: Prior to delay a game, timeout UCLA, their second.
0: Diefenbach taking that play clock down too far, and the sideline had to call timeout.
2: I almost thought they were going to be late with the timeout. That would have been costly. Oklahoma's taking the lead 24-17 over Texas right now with 10 minutes left in the game. So number one Texas in trouble with Oklahoma.
0: Alabama and Georgia later tonight.
2: Isn't it amazing how things can happen? No. I mean, Arkansas has not been playing very good football this year, but they lead Tennessee right now in the fourth quarter.
0: Nothing better than college football.
2: Actually, Tennessee's retaking the lead 16-14.
0: College You're right. football.
2: College. I just love it. Joey keeps saying college football.
0: So third down and four. The ball at the UCLA 17. They need to get it to the 21. Knight still has three receivers out to the right. Diefenbach sends one in motion. Knight to the left of Diefenbach, the quarterback, from the gun. Ready for the snap. Got it back to throw. Quick throw out. Incomplete. He hurried the throw. He had Brian Rowe Jr. out there. But the ball came out so quick, Rowe never got a chance to turn. Dusty Hara, Oregon's got their opportunity.
1: They do. I mean, you still have two timeouts left and the two-minute timeout, so three stoppages of play. But even more so right there, that incompletion stops the clock, and it saves and conserves a little bit more time for this Oregon team. They would have gotten the ball with about, 2:30 to go. Now they got 3:13.
0: Evan Stewart, the punt away, very high. He'll come up and call fair catch. And takes it. Ooh, almost got bumped into by his own man. But field position at the 43-yard line of Oregon. Great field position. Last time they were able to move it down the field, bogged down and had to settle for a field goal. They need a touchdown now.
2: When's the last time you've looked over at the scoreboard? It looked at the stats. 153 yards of total offense, six turnovers. You've had it one-third of the time as UCLA, and yet you still have a chance to tie the game here at the end at home with good field position. They've done everything they can to put them in this opportunity to have a chance. Let's see if they take advantage of it.
0: Teo Johnson went out of the game with the injury, and I think Chase McMillan is the safety in now. He'd be the man covering the tight end if they choose to try to find him. Here's the snap and back to throw. Quick throw, catch made. Almost getting away from the tackle is Jamari Johnson. Pulls his way for a good 6-yard gain. He just would not be dragged down. And how about his first catch?
2: How about that?
0: Joey
2: yep.
0: Magnus mentioned his first catch. Oregon ready to go. Kind of a tempo offense. Want a quick throw again. Catch made. First down and out of bounds. Here's DeCorey Moore. Brock Thomas engineering this offense very well. 2:43 remaining. Clock will move when they reset the chains. And we got another injured player down. We do. UCLA with an injured player on the Duck sideline.
2: You're kidding me. Don't know. I hate to jump to the conclusions of that type of thing, but it's just the timeliness of these penalties or these injuries is pretty interesting. So
0: Dusty Harris down on the sideline with opportunity, Dusty.
1: Yeah, I mean, this is a great opportunity for Oregon. And it's kind of the rhythm of the start of the game, right? Sopping them up on the outside, and you get those hitch routes early in the game. We saw three straight completions for Dylan Raiola at the beginning of this game with those hitch routes. And then now you get the easy ones, you get the sticks moving. Hopefully you can get a little rhythm of the offense here as the injured defender is coming off the field right now. And to Georgie's point, every time Oregon seems to be getting a little momentum, well, a Bruin does fall. It looks like he is okay right now as he walks off the field under his own power.
0: Osiris Gilbert was the injured player 2:43 remaining. Thomas is 5 of 6 passing for 50 yards since coming in here in the fourth. 2:43 remaining. Ducks will come up first down at the UCLA 44 left hash. Two receivers split way out to the right. One short left, boundary side. Thomas, snap. Play action, wants to throw only right. Got a lot of time, will throw it. Down middle is held, coming back for the ball. There should be a flag. Oh, boy, my gosh, and Moore knows it too. He was held. Tayshaun James just grabbed a hold of him. Didn't get him by much.
2: Yeah, reached out and wanted to hold him.
0: Yeah, reached out but didn't get him by much. So, my bad. Wasn't really that bad of a call. Here's second down and 10. Empty backfield, Thomas. Pressure comes. Throws it to the middle. Caught. Run. 30. Inside Stewart to the 25. Spin still on his feet to the 10. 5. Did he get there? Did he get there? Touchdown, Oregon! Evan Stewart. Run and the tightrope job down the right sideline. The official at the goal line had to look at the other official and say, did he step out? The official said no. Dusty Hera.
1: Hey guys, think of the timing of this time, the touchdown right there. 2:16 left on the clock when he scores that touchdown. That means if there was one more play, if he gets tackled, we're at the 2-minute timeout. Not only does Oregon get the touchdown on the board and 2 points away from tying this thing up, but they also have 3 stoppages of the clock remaining in this game.
0: Here is the 2-point try. Trips out to the right. Thomas back to throw. Keeps. Runs it up the middle. Spins and
2: Got a face mask.
0: Got a face mask. Did he get there? I don't think he got there, but there's a face mask.
2: Great effort, but as you can see, his head just twist immediately.
0: So it'll be half the distance to the goal. So the 1.5-yard line. And still the 2-point try. The official still discussing it down on the field.
2: Brock Thomas almost acts like he got poked in the eye or something like that down there.
3: Personal foul, face mask, defense number 10. Half the distance to the goal. Try will be from the 1.5-yard line.
0: I tell you what, if it hadn't been for that face mask, he'd have gotten in.
2: Yep.
0: He had a path.
2: Yeah, he did. It was a great play call. Unexpected. I thought he was going to roll out right with all the receivers. Everybody else did too.
0: Half, 1.5-yard line. Here we go for 2-point try. Thomas and a whistle. And
3: the penalty is enforced half the distance from the end of the run. The try will be from the half yard line.
0: The half-yard line. Oh, man, what a decision you have to make here.
2: I wonder if that's something they figured out as an officiating crew on the field. Or, Dusty, could you tell if there was any type of hint coming from Oregon's sideline that you got to mark that ball?
1: No, I didn't see anything from the Oregon sideline. That may be the replay judge up in the booth.
2: Wait, well, why is it on the...
0: I'm not sure they placed it right. Yeah, now...
2: He got to the 1-yard line, didn't he?
0: Yeah, they got...
2: Yeah,
0: I'll tell you what, Dan Lanning is out onto the field. He's trying to get to the white hat to say, what are you doing? What are you doing? You misplaced the ball. You called it one way and then didn't place the ball correctly.
2: Now, it's half the distance from the 3 if you're playing it that way, but what they said was half the distance from the end of the play. But the end of the play would have not been a score, so that maybe they have to go to the 1.5.
0: Well, again, I'm sure a definition here, one would think, they've made the right placement of the ball. Dan Lanning wanted an explanation, and he got it. It's a 1.5-yard line. Play clock. Here's two running backs with Thomas. De'Aaron Hill and Davison. Give it to Davison. I don't think he got there. He did not. 2-point try did not work.
2: When you needed it the most, in between the tackles and in between the guards, just could not move it right there to be able to get that yard and a half for a two-point conversion and a tie.
0: So 2 minutes, 16 seconds remaining.
2: Still time.
0: Got the two-minute timeout plus two timeouts, so your defense going to be called upon to do it again. Trailing 17-15. 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
2: Just couldn't get the movement in there, Jerry, that you needed inside. You just needed a yards of push to allow the running back to kind of get in behind that pile and push it that much more. But UCLA was very stout on the inside. Kind of a brick wall there that Jordan Davison wasn't able to move, and so Oregon doesn't get the two-point conversion. But they do get the touchdown to close to 17-15, the Toyota drive summary. Four plays, 57 yards in 50 seconds. 44-yard touchdown pass from Brock Thomas to Evan Stewart. And the two-point conversion fails, but Thomas was 3 of 4 for 57 yards on that drive. 17-15, UCLA leads, 2:16 left in the game.
0: Wow. UCLA has nobody deep. Only one man at about the 25-yard line. You could pooch this ball inside the 10. And UCLA has got to play it. It's only dead if they call fair catch and catch it. Here's a line drive shot down the left side. That's going to go out of bounds. No, it finally did. Oh, that was close to being a big play. But it's kicked out of bounds. It's an effort. You want to try to get it down there and maybe recover it or get them buried deep. Didn't work. So instead of the 25, it'll be out to the 35-yard line for UCLA. 2:16 remaining. And Brock Thomas did get poked in the eye on that face mask. They're kind of working him on the sideline. He's okay, but he's got a sore eye. So UCLA will not be putting the ball in the air. It's going to be run, run, run. Oregon's defense. Knight. Snap came almost early. Knight's got it. Goes outside. Nice run. He's going to get 8-9 yards on first down. Woodyard finally gets him. I'll tell you what, that snap came before Diefenbach was ready for it. He just wasn't ready for the snap. That was a heads-up play by the quarterback. Take us to the two-minute timeout. Gave up 9 yards on a first down, and you know Oregon's just selling out. Defensively trying to plug up that middle, and Knight cut it outside. So timeout, 2 minutes left, 17-15. UCLA with a lead, second and a yard at their own 44 when we come back. The Oregon Sports Network from Learfield.
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0: 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Well, you hate to give up 9 yards on first down.
1: Yes.
0: But you know the defense was just selling out, trying to get into the backfield to force maybe the lost yardage or a very short gain. And Knight with a very smart cut outside.
1: Yeah, he's done a nice job of creating some extra yards on plays where it doesn't look like there's much. He's at 99 yards rushing on 20 carries today. And that 9 yards right there might be the biggest of the entire game, because in second and one, Oregon has two timeouts left at the two-minute timeout. You may not be able to stop the clock again if UCLA converts this second and one into a first down. You can stop it, but you may not have enough opportunities to.
0: So they need a yard from their own 44. And Knight will line up to the right of Diefenbach. The three receivers grouped to the tight. One of those a tight end to the left as well. So a run formation. Diefenbach. Timeout, they're going to fly Bowman. That's a big penalty. Oh, it's on Oregon.
1: I think Oregon
2: offside.
1: Was
2: offside. Defense, number 10. 5-yard penalty results in a first down.
0: Wow. So first down, still 2 minutes remaining. Yeah, he was trying to indicate that UCLA had moved, and he walked into the neutral zone to do that.
1: And touched a man. Yep.
0: First down, UCLA now at their own 49-yard line. Diefenbach. Boy, you need a turnover. You need something big here. Diefenbach, snap, turn, hand it off. Knight trying to cut it up, gets behind a pile and goes for about three, almost four, to the 47 of Oregon. And Oregon will call a timeout right away. It'll be second down and about six. Mateo Uyengele on the stop for Oregon. This will be a tough pill to swallow if the Ducks cannot find a way to stop, get the ball back and score. Still got time. One timeout remaining, a minute 56, and second down and six. But look at the times you gave the ball away today, and you're still within 2 points.
1: Hard to believe, isn't it?
0: It's hard to believe. Sometimes that's the way the ball bounces.
1: Yeah.
0: I mean, it's tough. That's the breaks of the game.
1: You can go back. You've got to go back a long ways when, again, UCLA playing some great football, but when Indiana, not a very good Indiana team, came in here about 25 years ago, and Oregon turned it over, I don't know how many times it was. Six or seven times.
0: Second down and six at the Oregon 47. Ducks can stop the clock one more time. Diefenbach. Knight to his right. Ducks coming to stop the run. Hands it off to Knight again. Goes up the middle, gets hit and dropped. They'll lose yardage. They might have gone back to the line of scrimmage. Man, barely. It'll be third down. Oregon uses their last timeout. So third down and still six. Yeah, you're going to stop here. You're going to have less than a minute, but you're going to have a chance.
1: Yeah, you might have to go 80 or 90 yards to do it, but you gave yourself a chance.
0: Remember,
1: gotta make this stop here, though.
0: Oregon only needs a field goal if they can get the ball back and get into field goal range.
1: UCLA 4 of 15 on third down conversions here today. Oregon has not converted a third down. I mean, 0 of 10.
0: Both teams came in at 50% on third downs. So no timeouts remaining. A minute 51 left. Third down and six. You need one more stop to give yourself a chance. Defense has given up only 17 points, even given the number of offensive chances UCLA has had. Here's Diefenbach. Snap. Hands it off, running right. Woods is going to be short of the first down. Gets it to about the 43, and it'll be fourth down. And UCLA, I would not think, would want to go for it here on fourth down.
1: Yeah, I wouldn't either. Let all the time run down. Take the penalty. If I'm UCLA, you don't need to call timeout to stop the clock because you're still going to be trying to pin Oregon deep.
0: When they do have to punt the ball, if they do, there'll be a minute left.
1: Do they try to draw Oregon off sides in this situation? Because Oregon's done that a couple of times this year.
0: Fourth down and two. They show as if they're going for it on fourth down and two. Diefenbach. How many times can the center bob his head like that? They're going to take the penalty, but that's something I've always wondered. The tackle is able to indicate to the center to snap the ball, and then the center will bob his head as he snaps it. That time he did it twice, and that's almost like trying to make
1: that's part of the play, right?
0: Part of the play.
1: We know we're not going to run a play, so bob your head like they're looking around, hope to draw them off. And Oregon held their water on that play. A couple times this year, they've been tricked into it. Not today. So they'll get an opportunity.
0: Oregon will come with pressure. It will be Stewart at his own 10. Duran to punt from his own 40. He can hang this one high and try to pin Oregon deep. How about a punt return for a TD? Good snap. The kick angled away from Stewart. He'll run over to it, but it's going to bounce, go dead inside the 10, about the 5-yard line, and that's where it'll die right there. With 48 seconds remaining, 95 yards from pay dirt. You don't need that for a field goal, though.
1: No timeouts.
0: Brock Thomas got poked in the eye a little bit on that two-point try.
1: And I don't see UCLA taking a lot of chances here. You don't need to. You need to force Oregon to have to run plays and run out of time versus taking a chance and giving up a big play. I just don't see UCLA doing anything other than playing base defense in this type of situation. Keep everything in front of you. And that's what they'll do.
0: Work the sidelines. Thomas snap to throw. Swings it out to the sideline. Hampton goes out of bounds at the 12-yard line. There you go. Nice pickup on first down. It stopped the clock for 44 seconds. Put the ball at the 12-yard line where he stepped out. Pickup of 7. Second down and 3. Two receivers out to the left, two to the right. Brock ready again. UCLA showing a 4-man rush. Steps to throw, throws it out, and Hampton gets hit again and tries to get the sideline and cannot. Clock will move. 34 seconds remaining. Thomas. Have to hurry. Snap from center. Back to throw. Swings it out to the sideline again, and Hampton goes out of bounds this time at the 20. He got the first down with 22 seconds remaining.
1: But what you can't be doing is running hitch patterns. It has to be an out pattern so you can catch that ball and get out of bounds. But 22 seconds, going to have a big play somewhere here.
0: Thomas Ruddy, three receivers to the left, one to the right from his own 19. Snap, four-man rush. Steps to throw. It is caught. It'll be a first down, but they got to hurry up at the 38-yard line. DeCorian Moore with a grab.
1: They'll stop the clock to move the chains.
0: Yeah, 17 seconds remaining. Ducks up, he'll snap, and just chuck the ball into the ground. He does, with 15 seconds remaining.
1: Well, if you can get another 30 yards or so here, you're on the edge of Hurricane's range to be able to kick a field goal. So you need to be able to at least probably get to the 40 to have an outside chance, the 35 even better. And it's going to have to be a completion and hurry up and spike it, because I don't think UCLA is going to give them the sideline.
0: Three receivers out to the right, one to the left. Thomas on first down at his own 37 with 20 or 15 seconds remaining to throw. Steps up, going deep down the right side. It is DeCorian, can't reach it.
1: Oh, he had him. How about that? He had gotten behind the defender.
0: 10 seconds remaining.
1: How close is that?
0: Tip fingertips as he stretched out for that ball. Now, I don't know if Oregon would have gotten up in time to snap the ball to kill the clock.
1: Well,
0: but they had to move the chains, though.
1: Stop it to move the chains, all right.
0: Still have time to get one of those. If you can get a guy open for about 35 yards.
1: This is maybe a little hook and ladder type of play.
0: And UCLA is going to call timeout, set their defense. Well, that was a play right there. If you connect on that one, you're going to get a chance for a field goal try.
1: I can't believe DeCorian Moore. Dusty, I can't believe DeCorian Moore got behind that defender this late in the game.
3: Yeah, it was a beautiful route. They kind of were thinking that he was setting up for another route-breaking route underneath him, and then he just hung that thing high. And it was a great job by DeCorian Moore to set up the defensive backs who were looking to rally inside. They thought he was just going to run the post over the middle, right? You got a little help deep in the middle. He was trying to kind of sync up, and then DeCorian Moore with that move got wide open, and it was just outside of the fingertips. I mean, that was a good throw by Brock.
1: Yeah, it was.
3: Just a little bit too long.
0: 10 seconds remaining. Third down and 10 at the 37 of Oregon. They need about 30, 35 yards. Thomas snap back to throw. Looks, throws it over the middle. It is incomplete. It was tipped with 5 seconds remaining.
1: It was tough to tell where he was going with that ball. I didn't know if he was going down the middle of the field to Jamari Johnson or the crossing pattern to Moore. One guy was in behind the other, and it got tipped.
0: So here you go, 5 seconds remaining. Three receivers out to the right, one to the left. A back to block, back to throw. Quick throw over. Stewart gets through to the 40. Tried to pitch the ball. He does to Jamari Johnson. Throws it backwards. Ball tipped. It's on the ground. UCLA will cover it, and they will win the game. 17-15. And some of the UCLA players are over woofing at the Oregon students. Come on. You won the ball game. Congratulations. Good job. And Oregon will kick themselves for the number of turnovers they had today in this ball game and still were there at the end with a chance to maybe win it. 17-15, the final score, as Oregon tried a little hook and ladder. It looked like for a moment that maybe Moore, Stewart, Jamari Johnson was going to be able to get something, but trying to throw the ball back across the field to make something happen, it wasn't going to happen. And Jorgie, a tough pill to swallow when your defense played so well. And I said it this week several times, if you don't beat yourself, you win this game. Oregon, I'm going to give credit, UCLA won the game, but the Ducks beat themselves with some unforced turnovers.
1: I mean, think about it. These two teams came into this game averaging 45 or more points a game, and it ends up a 17-15 game. Turnovers by both teams, two defenses that caused a lot of those turnovers and a lot of the discomfort that took place. But it just, to end up with this close a game, if you look just strictly at the stats for the most part, I mean, Oregon ends up closer in the stats because of some big plays at the end, but you did about everything you could to shoot yourself in the foot, and yet you worked your way back into an opportunity at the end to be able to tie the game and send it to overtime. I mean, that's hard to believe with the way that this thing played out today, but you got to take your lumps, and Oregon is going to take their lumps for this one and have to learn some valuable lessons as to what you do next week as you take on a one-loss Nebraska team that just fought it out today with Indiana. It doesn't get any easier. Let me put it that way. It just, you know, you got Nebraska coming. You got Northwestern here at home at the end of the month who's playing some great football. You got Illinois sandwiched in between. It doesn't get any easier, but this one's going to be really tough to swallow.
0: Ducks go to 3-2 on the year, 1-1 in conference play, and any margin they had for error to maybe get to the playoffs. I know that's the goal at the end of the season, but you got to be realistic. They have no margin now, none left. They have got to win out to get there, and they can still do that. they have that in front of them, but they got to do it in a different way. They got to find some offense. UCLA is 5-0, 3-0 in Big Ten play. Postgame show coming up, 17-15. The final here, UCLA with a victory here at Autzen. They don't get many victories up here. They got one today. We'll talk about it when we come back. 17-15, UCLA the win. Back to our Country Financial broadcast booth after this on the Oregon Sports Network from Learfield.
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0: Welcome back to Autzen Stadium. The final 17-15. Kind of numb just knowing that at the end, Oregon had a chance to tie it and maybe go to overtime. Think about the opportunities they had during the regular game, but maybe to win this game outright, Jorge, I mean,
1: It'd be so easy to fold, you know?
0: Yeah.
1: I mean, not easy for these guys, obviously. They got battle in them, and that's what I love about what they did is just to give themselves a chance when it just felt like there was no chance. It just felt like when it became 17-6 for a lot of people, and, you know, I even said it, you know, it almost felt like if you get a two-score lead in this game, it's game over almost. And the way the game was playing out with both defenses playing so well, and offense is having a hard time moving it, and yet Oregon had their chances and just didn't take advantage of it. Six turnovers doesn't help, no doubt about it. UCLA turned some of those into points, but Oregon turned a turnover into a touchdown. 6 points, I shouldn't say seven, six, and that, you know, that was a little bit of a difference there at the end. But, you know, they fought themselves back into it. UCLA somewhat put their season on the line right here. This was their Super Bowl to get to the next game,
0: yeah.
1: And they made the most of it. Usually it's been by offense all season long, so for both these teams to play this type of game, it was a little bit of a different type of game from what they've been used to. Everything they've done up to this point has been very offensive. Today, it was two defenses going toe-to-toe, and turnovers end up being a difference.
0: And when you talk about the turnovers, what do they mean? UCLA had the ball on offense almost twice as long, 39 minutes to Oregon's 21 minutes. Those are opportunities to score. So every time you turn the ball over to your opposition, you not only give them a chance to go down to score, you take away your chance to score. And given that you're down by two in the end, all of those turnovers you had were potential points. That's how critical and how tough turnovers are. And some of them were forced, some of them were not good decisions, or the ball that just popped out. But again, you said it, credit to UCLA. They played so hard and so tough. Their defense was as good as Oregon's was today, and the Ducks had to be on the field a whole lot more than UCLA's defense did. But it was an odd ball game for Oregon's offense. They just could not get any rhythm. Till the end, the final drive, they got something going.
1: Yeah.
0: But it was way too little, too late.
1: Brock Thomas did a great job coming in, obviously. The plays that he made under pressure, in a duress type of situation, down, just trying to get a score some way, shape, or form. And it's exactly what he did, is he drove him down for a field goal to be able to get within eight, a touchdown, and then a two-point conversion and a yard and a half away from tying the game. You know, but it was an oddball game. I mean, you think about all the turnovers, lack of first downs by Oregon, third down conversions, 33 total possessions between these two teams in the game, which is just unbelievable. You just don't know. You're lucky if you get to 10 to 12 in a game if you're a team. And Oregon had 17 possessions, UCLA 16 possessions, because a lot of the drives for Oregon, unfortunately, were quick and out. Not very many plays. Punt the ball away, fumble it away. You know, the longest drive they had was towards the end. They had a 6-play, an 8-play, and an 8-play drive, but everything basically leading up to the fourth quarter, the most plays they had run on a drive was 4 plays.
0: Dylan Raiola had a tough game today, 6 of 19 with 2 interceptions, and then Brock Thomas came in and was 11 of 15, as you mentioned, with a touchdown late. Just 7 turnovers, 5 of those fumbles, 2 interceptions, missed opportunities. And they'll think about this. They'll go into practice on Monday. They'll go to the doctor on Sunday. They'll talk about what went wrong, what didn't go right, where they made their mistakes, what they need to clean up. And they'll be back here against Nebraska next week, and I expect them to come out and just throttle. I mean, I think they're going to go full throttle next week. I don't think it'll be anything different, because their backs are literally against the wall now. They have no margin for error, and I think they know that, although I think they knew that coming into this ballgame. Jorge, this was not a game that they didn't come in, I thought, well prepared. I mean, they had 2 weeks to be ready for this game. So it wasn't a matter of preparation. It was just a matter of miscues and not making plays that normally are there.
1: Yeah, I mean, it was, if you get off to a little bit, hopefully, faster start in the game, it really gets you into rhythm, believing you can do things. UCLA struck first with a, you know, first play of the game, a 62-yard pass to get them into scoring territory and take a 3-0 lead. And Oregon didn't do anything. I mean, literally, other than a first down or two during that first drive, they didn't move the ball. They just punted it away, played defense, got it back, maybe turned it over. You know, didn't really move it other than, you know, defensively forcing a turnover down on the 1-yard line, scoring a touchdown that way. But never got into any, neither team did, get into any
0: really
1: type of rhythm.
0: Yeah.
1: To be able to make this a higher scoring game, and to at least offensively help you believe that you were doing the right things and get into a rhythm and feel good about what you're doing. And then all of a sudden it puts the defenses defense on their heels. Oregon never really got, till Brock Thomas came in and hit a couple of plays, never really got UCLA on their heels where you felt like, uh-oh, here we go. Or they would feel like, uh-oh, here they go.
0: Yeah.
1: Never did.
0: And a big part of that, Joey Mack, was no rushing game today. Oregon threw most of the game, if not at least three quarters.
8: Well, and especially, you know, like Deer Hill Jr. ends up averaging 4.4 yards per carry. A lot of it was outside the tackles. You know, we saw a lot of those sweep plays outside the tackles. Jordan Davison ends up 13 carries for 41 yards. And you're right. I mean, that made a huge difference. We always talk about establishing the run, and I've listened to a very smart Mike Jorgensen say this over the years a lot in my career, that, you know, running the ball is important. But guys, I do think that rhythm, it was huge early, because, you know, shout out to the defense for the amount that the Duck defense was on the field. You know, we made note of that a lot over the course of this game. But the time of possession ended up at 20:45 for Oregon and 39:15 for UCLA. And I don't know that that's even really the story of it, right? Oregon had the ball a lot late in the game. It really was because they just didn't get those, didn't establish the run game particularly early in drives and early on first down.
0: Yeah, and the rhythm that you talk about, trying to get that rhythm when you fumble the ball or throw an interception, completely stops any rhythm you're trying to develop. Yeah. And seven turnovers in a ball game, seven offensive chances, no rhythm.
8: And like one to that point that sticks out to me is Evan Stewart makes a catch. Okay, you're making something happen. And then a fumble occurs, right? That was one of the turnovers. And it was Murphy's Law today for Oregon.
0: Yeah, really was. A lot to talk about here. Interviews coming up. Head coach Dan Lanning will be downstairs with our Dusty Hare. We'll get his postgame comments as we continue on the Bench Made Knife Company's postgame show, the official tailgate partner of the Oregon Ducks, Bench Made Knives. Let's take a break, come back. 17-15. As much as went wrong with Oregon's offense today, they were still there in the end with a chance to win it. Couldn't push across. We'll come back, continue to talk here on the postgame show from our Country Financial broadcast booth on the Oregon Sports Network from Learfield.
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0: Welcome back to Autzen. 17-15, the final. UCLA got to feel like they escaped out of town with a win here. I mean, if Oregon had won this game on the road like that, it would be, boy, we got out of town with one here, didn't we? But UCLA's defense was up to the task, much as Oregon's was. This was a defensive ballgame, both sides.
1: It was, Jerry. And you know, think about it. I appreciate what you just said, but it's a different deal. Somebody coming into Autzen Stadium and UCLA, who's not been playing good football for a lot of years. They hired Bob Chesney to get that turned around. They go 4-0 to come here, and nobody really knew who they were. That's what makes this such a big deal, is they've come in and they've knocked off what was the number two preseason-ranked team in the country. By the way, Oklahoma's just kicked a winning field goal to beat Texas.
2: College football.
1: In the Red River Shootout. But to go back to that, it is, I mean, if Oregon goes down and pulls that off in Los Angeles, you're supposed to most of the time.
0: Yeah.
1: UCLA came here, hadn't won in 22 years in Autzen Stadium.
2: Yeah, it's been since 2004.
1: Yeah, so it is a bigger deal, I think, in that particular case. And everybody who plays Oregon, obviously, if you can knock off Oregon at Autzen Stadium, it's a major victory for you. And this is a major victory for UCLA. It's another thing that can catapult them into some really good things in the second half of the season. I don't know their schedule and where they go and what they do, but they're 5-0 out the gate.
2: Well, they go. It actually sets up well for them.
0: It does.
2: They've got Wisconsin, Michigan State, Nevada, three straight home games up next.
0: All right. Dusty here is downstairs with the coach. Let's go down and join Dusty.
3: Coach Lanning, a game kind of defined by turnovers and giving the ball back to UCLA. In a flow of a game like that, kind of what is your feeling as that's going on and those are continuing to pile up for you?
4: Yeah, you can't win. You can't win when you turn the ball over like we did. And we put our defense in a lot of tough situations, and they really answered the bell a lot of times. But you can't turn the ball over and expect to win. I've never been a part of a game where we had that many turnovers and you actually won the game. To be in a position to where we almost could, I think speaks a little bit to our guys' resilience, but it's really disappointing because it's a team that we prepared well for, and obviously we didn't have good answers for ultimately, and you got to take care of the ball.
3: Your defense did face a lot of possessions, a lot of time on the field. How do you assess their play and

0: Janoris moving over to right tackle. How did you feel about assessing that second half of action?
1: Yeah, I'll have to watch the film and see what it looked like. They were doing a lot of movements, and we weren't having success running the ball. We need to be calm and collected with some of the things that they were doing. But, you know, ultimately we were a little out of control at times. We'll have to go evaluate the film and see where we can improve.
0: Following the first touchdown offensively, a two-point play that was unsuccessful in converting, was that a look that you guys saw going out for a field goal, or is that a decision beforehand?
1: Yeah, it's a play that we felt comfortable with. There was some confusion on where the ball was going to be placed. You know, it's reset. It's unfortunate they got to see the set before we showed it. Obviously, that changes the temperament of the success of the play, but it looked like we were close to being in. Obviously, we weren't close enough to being in.
0: Back to work next week in Autzen Stadium. Good luck to you, Coach.
1: Appreciate it.
2: Thank you, Dusty Hare. Our post-game show with head coach Dan Lanning. Dusty Hare and the coach. You know, I can't imagine as a coach or as a coaching staff watching you guys, you know, kind of give the ball away like that, how frustrating and helpless it must be. But, I mean, Joey, Jorgie, they got to go to the doctor tomorrow and then come back Monday and put it behind them. And that,
3: yeah.
2: You got to put it behind you, but at the same time, you need to learn from it.
4: You do. Also, you know, credit to UCLA. To our point about being 5-0 and it's setting up well before we talked with Coach Lanning, but also, like, let's call a spade too. It's got to be next duck up, but certainly not having Dante Moore during the bye week and preparing for this game. It doesn't help.
2: No.
4: Right? I mean, that,
2: no doubt.
4: That's not an excuse. It's just a fact. And so I think a big question, obviously, now this next week is what the availability report is going to look like. No Aaron Flowers in this game. And guys, I think Peyton Woodyard deserves a shout-out, too. I mean, he was in there a lot more with Aaron Flowers, played a lot more snaps with Aaron Flowers not playing today. The availability report will always be on every team's mind, but certainly there's heightened attention on it when the quarterback starts showing up on that availability report.
2: Nico Iamalava was one of those guys that is going to be on the injury report next week, available, possible, or out. Hurt his leg. Don't know if it was a knee, an ankle, or muscular, but it was a leg injury, and he came out, tried to go back in, just could not do it. He did not play in the second half. Ty Diefenbach pretty much just had to hand the ball off to Wayne Knight or Javian Thomas or Anthony Woods. It was their run game that enabled them to keep the ball away from Oregon. Even if the Ducks weren't giving it back, UCLA's run game was pretty stiff today.
4: Well, and that's the takeaway, right, Jerry? I mean, Diefenbach ends up 3 of 6 for 43 yards.
2: Wow.
4: You know, they did enough,
2: yeah.
4: Right? Made that adjustment and did enough.
2: Take a look at some more Pepsi postgame stats. I'm going to turn to, well, Jorgie, you got some of those up in front of you, but it's just not as lopsided as it was at one point. But I think Oregon in the first half, correct me if I remember right, 28 yards rushing. It was not, I don't have that in front. Well, you got, John's right here. First down rushing. Beg your pardon, 22 yards rushing.
4: Yeah, 22 yards rushing and 36 yards passing in the first half.
2: In the first half. And you knew then that something had to change. They tried to adjust with some movement on the offensive line at halftime, but it still didn't get that run game going. Take a look at the Pepsi postgame stats, Jorgie.
3: Yeah, let's go ahead and I'll give you the team stats comparison right here. UCLA total yards 345 to Oregon's 272. It was overwhelmingly in UCLA's favor until about 10 minutes left in the game, 8 minutes left in the game, and that's when Oregon piled up a lot of their yards, first downs, and some of their points, obviously, too. Passing yards, UCLA, 205, Oregon, 199. The Bruins rushed for 140, so even though their total yards aren't big, it's the balance that they had of 205, 140 versus Oregon at 199 and 73. UCLA piled on a bunch of penalties towards the end, 9 penalties for 78 yards, so just about on average what they've been doing all season long.
4: Yeah.
3: When it was pretty good through three quarters, Oregon 5 for 45. First downs, UCLA 17, Oregon 12. Again, both defenses played tremendous football all day long. Third down conversions, Oregon only 1 of 12 today. UCLA 4 for 16. Both teams did not convert a fourth down conversion. Oregon 0 of 2. UCLA 0 of 1. UCLA ends up only running 8 more plays in Oregon when it felt like 80 more at times.
4: How about that?
3: 70 to 62. Average yards per play about the same when it was overwhelmingly for a good portion of the game in UCLA's favor. And red zone opportunities, Oregon was 2 of 3, UCLA 2 of 4. So Oregon's defense, actually, when UCLA got into red zone, did a really nice job. Even to open the game, to force a field goal instead of allowing a touchdown.

0: happened to open the game. Time of possession was a big piece. 39 minutes for UCLA, 21 minutes for Oregon, almost 2-1. Oregon, 7 turnovers, UCLA, 3 turnovers. So 10 turnovers in this game in total. Oregon fumbled at 5 of the 7 turnovers. UCLA, one of their 3 turnovers was a fumble. Oregon had 2 sacks. UCLA had 1. And 7 tackles for loss by both teams. And that gives you their team stats. Do you want to do the individual stats, Jerry? You want me to do
1: that? Yeah, we can take a look at it. And there's no big numbers on either side. The only one over 100 yards for Wayne Knight on 22 carries. He'll end up with 103 yards and a touchdown. He had a 35-yarder. But no other big numbers receiving the ball. Morgan, 5. Knight had 3. Oregon side, De'Aaron Hill rushing, 44 yards. 41 yards for Jordan Davison. I mean, the run game just wasn't there. Receiving, Evan Stewart had not targeted 9 times, 5 catches for 74 yards. DeCorey Moore, 10 targets, 4 catches for 77 yards. Stewart had the 1 touchdown. We'll let you hear that coming up in a moment. Brock Thomas, 11 of 15 in relief of Dylan Raiola, who was 6 of 19 and had 2 interceptions. Thomas had the 1 touchdown pass. Nico Iamaliva, Iamaliva.
0: It's tough, isn't it?
1: Once I say it the wrong way. Was not overly effective, but he was solid. 10 of 17. He had picked off twice, threw 162 yards, and Ty Diefenbach, 3 of 6. So no huge numbers individually for anybody. Other than this, I will say this. Punting, the punters had a day. Bailey Etridge, 6 punts, averaged 48 yards a punt. And Curtis Gerrard, 6 punts, average 45 yards a punt. Those two guys could be the players.
0: You got to put a positive spin on something,
1: yeah,
0: right?
1: Yeah, I mean, Etridge? I mean, he averaged 48 yards
2: all
1: a punt.
2: Year.
1: No doubt about it. Pepsi postgame stats, I think we covered most of those. When we come back, we'll get you our play of the game. It was Oregon's touchdown, and it came, and we thought gave Oregon an opportunity that might turn into a win here today. More about that, we come back. The final 17-15. UCLA with a win. Back on the Oregon Sports Network from Learfield.
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1: Welcome back to Autzen. It's a 17-15 UCLA win over your Ducks here today. Let's get you our play of the game presented by Starlink. And it was Oregon's only touchdown, and it came late in the game with
2: second touchdown.
1: You're right.
2: I forget, just didn't get the 6 points.
1: I keep thinking that's two field goals. Second touchdown. It was with 2:16 left in the game, and it drew Oregon within an opportunity to tie it. They get the score on the touchdown. If they can get a 2-point conversion, we got a new ball game. But the 2-point conversion didn't work. But the touchdown did. It was Brock Thomas. He hits Evan Stewart, and then Stewart does the rest of it on his own on a 44-yard pass play down the sideline. We'll let you hear it. Here's second down and 10. Empty backfield, Thomas. Pressure comes. Throws it to the middle. Caught. Run. 30. Inside Stewart to the 25. Spin still on his feet to the 10. 5. Did he get there? Did he get there? Touchdown, Oregon! Evan Stewart. And the tightrope job down the right sideline. It was a great play. Gave Oregon a shot. They go for two, and they didn't get two. Davidson tried to run up the middle, but it's worth talking about because we talked about it often during the break. They got the score. There was a face mask on Thomas. If he didn't get the face mask, he's got an alley, probably gets the 2-point. We could see on the replay. I thought he was going to get it in. But then the officials placed the ball at the half-yard line, and Oregon tried to run her up and go to play it. Then it confused him because they put it in the wrong place. And so that momentum that Oregon had.
2: Well, I thought they placed it on the 1.5. And then the official announced to us and in the stadium, it should be at the half. And then they left it at the 1.5.
1: Exactly.
2: And then Coach Lanning came in and said, hey, what the heck?
1: Yeah, same thing. They stopped. Basically, they stopped the momentum.
2: Yeah.
1: They stopped play, gave UCLA a chance to reset.
0: Yeah, I mean, again, is that the difference in the game or not?
1: No.
0: I don't think you can put it on one play, but that little discombobulation that took place about that time where all of a sudden you're at the 1.5 and then you're at the half the way that they announced it, and then all of a sudden it's moved back to the 1.5, and you know Coach Lanning is arguing, well, you just said you were going to do this, and now you're doing this. And all of a sudden the defense has a chance to see the way the offense has come up and set for the play and prepare for it. Now, did Oregon have a chance maybe at that point in time to call timeout and change things up a little bit or what? But it just threw the momentum of everything that was going on. Score the touchdown, almost get it in for the 2-point conversion, get ready to line up again, stop play again. And it just throws things off. And it's just too bad it kind of ended that way, because all of a sudden after Evan Stewart's touchdown, it's like, wait a second.
2: Yeah.
0: We're going to win this game.
2: Had an opportunity to overcome a lot of shots to their own feet, right? I mean, that's really how it felt. To use that analogy and continue, it felt like Oregon was walking without feet at that point and still had a chance to win the game. And, you know, I agree with you, though, Jorge. I'm glad you said that. Like, it's never one thing, right? But it's just always amplified in those moments late in the game.
1: No doubt. Oregon did not lose this game because of that one play. I mean, seven turnovers. Right. They got to look in the mirror. And that's the two-point conversion earlier in the game.
2: Two-point conversion.
1: You know,
2: 0-for-2 on two-point conversions today.
1: That's our Starlink play of the game, brought to you by Starlink, fast, affordable internet, available anywhere. Break time again. Dusty's upstairs with us, so we come back. We get some of his input. He was down on the sideline watching and hearing what was going on. And as a receiver, just looking at what Oregon wasn't able to accomplish early in the game, throwing the ball. I'm anxious to hear his comments when we come back. Final again, 17-15. UCLA with a win over the Ducks here at Autzen, back on the Oregon Sports Network from Learfield.
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1: Welcome back to Autzen. 17-15, so close, but so far away. UCLA with a win here. Dusty Hare joins us up on the booth. Dusty is a receiver. I mean, you're down the sideline watching all this, and I look at Dylan Raiola in the first half, and he was under pressure a couple of times, but he had to scramble. He had time to throw the ball. Oregon couldn't get any receivers open. And from your point of view down there, I wonder sometimes you see some teams have a receiver that comes back and help a receiver. I'm going to come back and help you because you're scrambling and you need somebody. I didn't see a lot of that today.
17: Yeah, no, and I don't think there were truly very many of those opportunities. You know, there was a couple where, you know, there was a comeback on the near sideline here that you thought may have been that opportunity. And, you know, for a large portion of this game, UCLA was just bringing four and dropping seven.
1: Yeah.
17: And it almost seemed like, and you said this over the course of the broadcast, that it felt like UCLA almost knew what was coming, right? Because, you know, Oregon goes to run the ball, and that's when they go double A gaps, and they blitz both backers, and you're just going, whoa, what is going on here?
1: Yeah.
17: And that's a sign of a very well-prepared team. And they were very well-prepared for this game. But when they have seven guys in coverage to guard five, and sometimes even four, just because, you know, you're keeping a back end or a tight end and for protection purposes, you know, that makes it a lot easier to play a little bit better defense and to lock guys up. And we've seen, you know, a lot of times I thought it was that the final interception that Raiola threw, that was a great call because Evan Stewart got free on that crossing route, right? You try to find that soft spot in those seven guys, and he got a step and he got a cross. Unfortunately, you know, the ball kind of floated in the air and it goes the other way. And, you know, that was just kind of the one of many of the errors that happened today that cost the Ducks. You know, you give up 17 points defensively, and 14 of them are directly after turnovers. You know, that's a tough spot for the defense to be in, and I thought that the defense really did play well, all things considered. You know, 17 points in the Big Ten, you know, you're thinking you're going to win that game.
1: Turnovers, and we'll talk about this a lot, but they'll go to the doctor on Sunday, tomorrow. And, you know, how do you address that? I mean, some of those were ball security, some of those were bad throws. I mean, there was a number of reasons or situations that you gotta correct in those, and it's hard sitting up here to look at those and remember which situations they were, what didn't work, who did what wrong. And sometimes you just say, you know what, it's a game of football, it's the way it's played.
2: Well, and it's a complex game with a lot of variables, and you know, any given play, there's usually somebody that has something go wrong, right? You know, it happens. But I do think, you know, Coach Lanning and his staff, like, they're ones that always thumb point first, right?
1: Oh,
2: I mean,
1: no
2: you
1: doubt.
2: Even hear that?
17: No doubt about it.
2: Talking
17: no doubt.
2: With
17: yep.
2: with Dusty, you know, and I think that's going to be the message to the team, is this is a we thing to resolve, and
17: yep.
2: It's never just one thing, it's never just one player, and you know, I think that that's going to be the message. But certainly, I come back to, you know, it'll be a question of that availability report again. Unfortunately, that's just sometimes the nature of college football, nature of football, nature of any sport. That availability report and who's available to play makes a difference.
1: So uncharacteristic of a really good football team.
0: Yeah.
1: It's a good football
0: team.
1: We've
0: not seen that a lot.
1: I mean,
0: that's the thing. Whether it's at home or away, we haven't seen that type of performance, let alone that many turnovers. It's once every 20 years, it seems like, that we see something like that. And that's exactly what we saw today. But, you know, at the end of the day, what's kind of cruel about it, you got to go back to work. Mm-hmm. All this happens. All these young guys have to internalize it all today and the rest of today and part of tomorrow. And on Monday, and actually probably tomorrow, you go back to work. You got to re-screw the lid on the right way and get ready to go, because Nebraska comes in here. And they're playing some excellent football right now. A close loss to Indiana at home today when they had a chance to win that game.
2: They did.
0: Almost coming in undefeated, playing great defense. You're going to have to get ready for the Huskers coming in. And, you know, Dylan Raiola's former team coming into town too. So it's going to be interesting to see. Is he the one? Is it Dante Moore? Or who, is it Brock Thomas? Who's it going to be?
2: Right.
1: Well, can't wait.
0: No, no.
1: Already, I can't wait for that football game. 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We'll say this. Bob Chesney lost here to Oregon last year, and he remembered that. And he pointed to that ball game and said, I want to prepare my team to be able to beat Oregon. And they did that tonight. So credit UCLA. They played some really good football today. In spite of Oregon's defensive effort, they found just enough, or were given just enough in those turnovers to get out of here with the win. Today's attendance announced at 59,262. Tremendous crowd again here today at Autzen, brought to you by Oregon Home Team. Thanks to Valley River Inn for being a part of the home team. We get a final break in, come back, get our on-point touchdowns for teachers and our Old Dominion player of the game. All that's ahead. 17-15, UCLA gets out of town with a victory here at Autzen on the Oregon Sports Network from Learfield.
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1: Welcome back to Autzen. 17-15, Ducks on the bottom side of a score against UCLA in a just a crazy crazy turnover-filled ball game, really on both sides. John, some interesting notes for us. UCLA's win was their first over Oregon after the Ducks had beaten the Bruins five straight times, and the first win for UCLA here at Autzen Stadium since 2004.
2: Yep.
1: 2004. Crazy. Dan Lanning's now 2-1 against UCLA. This was the fewest points Oregon has scored since their loss to Georgia in Coach Lanning's first game as Oregon's head coach in 2022. Oregon's defense twice held UCLA's offense out of the end zone when they got into the red zone. One drive ended with a field goal. One drive ended with a blocked field goal. So, the defense was really star of the game today. Oregon's defense had two interceptions.